0: financial funding with an opportunity to work. He was worried about finding employment. He said ADAP wasn't, quote, the straw that broke the camel's back. It was an anvil. Opposition critics recently warned the transition to ADAP would put the lives of people living with disabilities at risk.
1: We need you here. We need you fighting. We need you pushing back. And people love you. And the being a martyr to try and answer to some of these policies or programs is not the answer.
0: In a statement, the Ministry of Assisted Living and Social Services says every life lost to suicide is a tragedy. Gates Gorin, Global News.
2: If you or someone you love is experiencing thoughts of self-harm, you can call 988, which is the Suicide Crisis Helpline, anywhere in Canada. Prime Minister Mark Carney says Canada and France will deepen their defense and industrial cooperation through a new General Security of Information Agreement. Carney made the comments in a joint statement alongside French President Emmanuel Macron in Paris today.
3: To deepen our defense and industrial cooperation, today the President and I are advancing a new General Security of Information Agreement. What this means is an ability to exchange classified information between our defense, our space, our AI, and aerospace sectors.
2: Macron said he and Carney would be discussing trade, defense, and security in their closed-door meeting. He also hailed Canada as a friend to Europe and France. And Ford has announced another major vehicle recall.
4: Ford is recalling more than 250,000 Ford Focus vehicles from model years 2012 through 2018. The automaker says these cars were incorrectly repaired under a previous recall that was meant to fix a problem that caused the engine to stall while driving. Ford says dealers will provide a powertrain software update free of charge to owners. Notification letters are expected to be mailed out July 6th. I'm Marcela Sanchez.
2: 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Down to 8 degrees overnight with a mainly sunny high of 22 tomorrow, 26 Sunday. It's 17 degrees in the capital city. I'm Thomas Dias. Ahead of Inside Sports with Brendan Escott, your next scheduled newscast at 6:30 on 880 Ched.
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6: 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Leon Draisaitl, power play goal. And the L7 interception, and this one's going the distance.
7: Edmonton's home for great stories, local heroes, and everything you need on the Oilers and Elks. This is Inside Sports, brought to you by James H. Brown and Associates, Alberta Injury Lawyers, the heavy hitters of injury law. And now, here's your host, Brendan Escott, on 880 Chad.
8: Oh, Canada. Oh, my. That should have been a victory earlier this afternoon, if you're asking me, in the World Cup opener for the Canadians. But they ultimately draw Bosnia-Herzegovina and set themselves up, I think, for some success moving forward in the tournament, but certainly not the result that the guys were ultimately hoping for. Welcome in. It's a Friday. That's always good news. We've got no Elks football this weekend. They're riding the bye week, but we do have plenty else to talk about. So buckle up for what promises to be a fun couple of hours. 6:35, we'll recap the hockey in the hockey sphere, I guess. The Stanley Cup final has made it to game five, and Carolina, in fact, has taken a 3-2 series lead after a victory last night in Carolina. They're heading back to Vegas for Game 6, a game that goes Sunday night. A couple days off for them. Travel day today, in fact. Peter Burse from SiriusXM NHL Network Radio, who, by the way, I should probably send that heads-up text message to and make sure he's good to go in a couple minutes. He is joining us in, about 20, 25 minutes' time. Love having the big boss from SiriusXM NHL Network Radio on the show. Then we'll, at 7:05, have some more time to break down what we saw from Canada in the game against Bosnia and Herzegovina this afternoon. Some Canadian soccer talk and an opportunity for you to join the conversation as well at 780-451-8800. And hey, you a UFC fan? Because they've got a pretty big event coming up this Sunday. So big, they moved it to Sunday, I guess. Well, that's not what happened. What actually happened is this: Donald Trump's birthday, and they're having it at the White House, and it's a big hullabaloo. So it is going to fall on a Sunday this week. But man, what a stacked up card for UFC Freedom 250. Sportsnet's Aaron Bronstetter will jump aboard and talk with us, tee it all up at 7:35. You want to get in touch, you can always do so. I mentioned the phone number. That's 780-451-8800. Text or call that. You can get us online as well at Brendan Escott. Brendan with an E, Escott with two T's. We welcome Kellen Kennedy aboard to the show as well. How are you doing, my friend?
9: Happy Friday. How are you doing?
8: Friday. Things are good. Very good indeed. And what was your vantage point for the soccer game this afternoon?
9: Like 3 feet away from my computer monitor streaming the game. That was my vantage point, yeah. So I don't want to say my nose was right up against the glass, but just happened to be working on some things at home and flipped the game on the old second screen and spent more time watching the game than working on the things I was supposed to be working on. So there we go. So perfect distraction for the day, for the afternoon. It could be allowed to, right? So,
8: definitely.
9: But yeah, to me, that's a good result. That's a good result, mm-hmm. right there. That's, sometimes draws or ties feel like wins. That one felt like a win today, Esko.
8: Well, because they dominated much of the play, right? It was an interesting game in that I thought Canada right out of the chute had their foot on the accelerator, and Bosnia ultimately did score first, a beautiful set piece off of a corner. It ricocheted off of one head and then another and then past goalkeeper Max Crépeau. Mm-hmm. But it didn't really, you know, deter the Canadians from what they were doing. They had plenty of opportunities in the first half and squandered a lot of them. And then in the second half, things opened up even more. And we'll delve further into this again in about an hour's time. But it was great to see Jesse Marsh as the manager, the coach of this Canadian team, is a phenomenal brain. He's a phenomenal soccer mind. He's coached in the Premier League with Leeds. He is out of Princeton. He's so good to listen to. And so from a tactical standpoint, you hope that that translates. And today I really thought that it did. And why do I talk about the coaching so much? It's because of the way he utilized his subs in the second half. Mm. The defense was relatively airtight. And so he took, as I believe was the plan, according to him, he took the opportunity to swap out most of the attacking players in the second half. And they came on and were really strong. Kyle Larin ultimately scored that goal in the 78th minute after coming on in the 76th. So it really didn't take him long to stamp his name on the World Cup, mm-hmm. and give Canada their first point at a World Cup in three different World Cups now.
9: Yeah, in free attempts, yeah.
8: 0-6 prior to this. Even thinking back to 2022, I was like, seriously, they didn't even pick up a draw? I had to rack my brain about that. And yeah, it is absolutely true. So it puts them in a position where, because I was kind of expecting them to draw this game, I figured it'd either be scoreless or fairly low scoring, just given how defensively Bosnia is often thought of. They got the result that's going to help try to see them through to the next round. And with the game against Qatar coming up in about a week's time, next Thursday, 4:00 Mountain Time kickoff, that's in Vancouver, by the way, mm-hmm. That presents itself as a real true opportunity to make sure you finish high in the group here. You don't want to leave things in somebody else's hands, and you've got the expanded format that you're working within this year as well, 48 teams. So there could well be three teams out of Canada's Group B here that that do make it out. Switzerland is expected to be the, not only the toughest test, but for Canada, but likely the group's leader at the end of it all. So are you are you going in thinking that you're fighting for that second spot? Well, obviously you want to win it and maybe hope for the best when it comes to the results that Switzerland is going to get. But they didn't lose today. That's the biggest thing, generating some momentum that they can take forward, and certainly with some coachable points that they can take forward as well. So that's my mini synopsis. We will talk in greater detail in an hour's time about Canada soccer and all the nitty-gritty that I noticed in the game today. But important hockey stuff went on last night in terms of Carolina knocking off Vegas 4-2. You heard it on 880 Ched. Mm-hmm. That's why you didn't hear us last night. But they have moved ahead 3-2. In the Stanley Cup final. Brandon Bussey has taken over in net for the Hurricanes. He's playing great. And frankly, Vegas's style of play, it's looking more suffocating or rather suffocated by Carolina than it had in games, say, 2 and 3, I would suggest. They've rounded a bend here, Rod Brendamore's group has. And here's how it sounded in highlight form on the air last night.
10: Sit back and enjoy the sounds of Game 5 here on Sports USA. Here come the Golden Knights over the line. Eichel right side. Slot pass off the pipe. No! They score! Pavel Dorofeev! Set up beautifully by Jack Eichel. The puck came out in a hurry, and you had to wait for it. But finally, Pavel Dorofeev breaks a scoring hex for him, and the Golden Knights have a 1-0 lead in Game 5. McNabb out of the far corner, up the boards with it, cut off briefly by Carolina. It deflects, Ehlers tipped in, Jordan Staal! With his magical stick and his leadership again, goals in every game of this Stanley Cup final, Carolina has tied it. It's loose for William Karlsson through the slot, a dangle, a shot, Bussey to save, Dorofeev a backhander. Another big stop by the bus. Center point, Gostisbehere. Svechnikov near side. He scores! Andrei Svechnikov with a bullet on the power play. A stinger right by Carter Hart. 8:02 left to go in the second period. 2-1, Carolina. One-timer, Theodore. And it goes off the post! And Bussey's got it! Hurdle hacking away. Back close are the Golden Knights. The captain gets it deep. Martinook picks it up. He zings it to the point. Walker, far side, a chip. They score! That's hockey, baby! What a goal! Sebastian Aho on a line change with a huge goal. 2:09 left in the second period of game number 5. 3-1, Carolina. Michael now to the outside. Through the slot, a carry by Theodore. Backhander, stop the rebound. They score! It's Pavel Dorofeev as Bussey spits out a rebound. And with 6:11 left in regulation, Vegas is within two. What a play by Jack Eichel. 4-2 Carolina. Looking to get one step away from a crack at the Stanley Cup. The shot goes off Bussey. 5 seconds left. 3 seconds. And that's all. A hand pass. An offside, I'm sorry, was called. But it looks like time will expire.
11: Yeah, they're going to referees are going to roll it down. And there's
10: there
11: the
10: you
11: arm.
10: Go. So, the Carolina Hurricanes have won game number 5. They defeat the Vegas Golden Knights 4-2. And we'll play for the Stanley Cup Sunday in Las Vegas.
8: Yeah, I can't wait for that. Cup's going to be in the house in Vegas with Carolina, an opportunity to win their second in franchise history. When was their first, you ask? I've chosen to forget about it.
9: It happened at some time when I was young and
8: vulnerable.
9: Probably under the influence of many alcoholic beverages at that time, too.
8: Right? Yeah.
9: As no much as the city was, but...
8: and then you had to drown your sorrows in them thereafter, of course. But, yeah, they're going for it again. And it was a real quality effort by Carolina. So we'll talk more with Peter Burtz about that at 6:30 tonight. Oilers defenseman Darnell Nurse, we know, has agreed to waive his no-movement clause. They're working toward a trade. That's about all I've got for an update for you on that front. We'll see how long the work goes. We'll see if a trade even comes to fruition, right? Like, the Oilers aren't going to make a trade that they lose here, at least not on the surface, at least not one that they believe that they're going to lose. So they're not just taking pennies on the dollar for a guy that is undoubtedly still a very serviceable NHL defenseman. And then when it comes to the head coach, also nothing really here to report as the investigation continues into Mike Babcock and his situation as he left Columbus. But this is still the avenue that Edmonton is trying to pursue. I can tell you with certainty that Connor McDavid, he missed out on the Hart Trophy. Nikita Kucherov picking up the Hart as the league's most valuable player in terms of, I don't even know who votes on that one. The sports writers, I believe, do. But he lost it by 10 points to Kucherov, who had an excellent season in Tampa. And Tampa, they've been sweeping the awards between John Cooper and Andre Vasilevsky. They've done well for themselves on a good season where they didn't advance very far in the playoffs.
9: It's weird. To me, it's like, with that, the amount of award winners they've got, you'd figure the team would have, you know, at least done something in the playoffs, but
8: no.
9: Good for them, I guess.
8: That's why we play the games, baby. That's why it's not on paper. But McDavid was named a first-team NHL All-Star, and Evan Bouchard, a second-team NHL All-Star, which you would hope so. He led all defensemen in scoring by a reasonable margin at that. Mm-hmm. So that is it on that front. I will update you on that crazy, but we haven't talked since the end of that Knicks game, by the way.
9: No.
8: The comeback was on when we were last on the air.
9: Mm-hmm.
8: And my, what a finish. If that doesn't draw you into the game of basketball, I don't know what will, because as somebody who is, I've dipped in and out of interest in the NBA over the years, but I feel like this is pulling a lot of people in. And I mean, from the stand, it's, my wife and I were making plans Saturday night, and she said, well, wait a minute, don't the Knicks play? Which is something I never thought I would hear her utter, ever. Let's watch a basketball game? Really? if you insist. I mean, sure. So that, I think that people are catching the fever after having seen not only all the celebrities enjoying themselves, but watching the greatest comeback in NBA Finals history.
9: Well, you got to see how it ends now.
8: Yeah, absolutely. So a little bit more on, I guess, that. And the Toronto Blue Jays, who are in action against the New York Yankees. I finally got a good report on the Blue Jays here to tell you. When we get back to Inside Sports tonight on Chad.
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2: Now, welcome in tonight. Lots of fun still coming down the pike in the next hour and 40 minutes here. So I hope you're enjoying your time at the lake or on your way to or wherever you might be on this Friday evening. We appreciate you tuning in tonight to Inside Sports.
3: Mm-hmm. Going to be our first real nice weekend in a few weeks here. It looks like looking at the forecast. It's 21 tomorrow, 26 on Sunday. Sign me up for that.
2: And that's great news because the Riverhawks are in action. So it might be a good weekend to take in some of that out there at RE/MAX Fields.
3: Very cool.
2: They've got Yakima in town at 7:05 first pitch tonight. If you're lacking in something to do, you could certainly take that and run with it. And the Blue Jays, speaking of baseball, I may start a series against the New York Yankees tonight. Trey Savage is on the mound. He's through three innings. And he's only allowed one hit so far. Exciting to see that Alejandro Kirk is back from the IL. I almost called it the DL, the IL. And Tyler Heineman, their third catcher now. He's been designated for assignment, which means bye-bye Tyler Heineman and his very cold bat, shall we say. He was not especially effective as a hitter. But, and the reason for that is because Brandon Valenzuela, their second catcher, has been absolutely unbelievable in his stead in the last while. He took the starting catcher position while Kirk was injured for as long as he was.
3: Yep.
2: So
3: absolutely,
2: they might have the best catching duo in the major leagues moving forward here, or at least a top five for however many years to come. They've got a couple of youngsters back there that do yeoman's work.
3: And as we're talking, it looks like Kirk just hit a seamer right through the second third baseline and is on base again. So it looks like Alejandro Kirk is back in sort of full effect. Not really full effect yet, but, contributing.
2: Well, hey, man, I would say full effect because the first pitch of the game, he had to challenge a ball or strike, and he was right about it. He's back there in fine form for sure.
3: Okay.
2: Jays are up 5-0 right now in the bottom of the third. Home runs by Kaz Okamoto and George Springer have powered that. Vlad Guerrero Jr. continues to be a wilting flower this year in the power department. Just three home runs in the year. He's got a great average, but not really sure what's gone on to zap Vladdy of his power. You would think that he's more that RBI kind of guy. I don't know. I don't know what's going on there.
3: Mm-hmm. It's the City Connect jerseys tonight, Desco. I think even dating back to last year, they won more than they lost in the City Connect jerseys.
2: They look good. Mm-hmm. They look real good. Updates on that coming out throughout the night. But that is a peek at your out-of-town scoreboard brought to you by GCL Diesel, critical engine component suppliers of pumps, injectors, and turbochargers for the transportation, agricultural, mining, and oil and gas industries. 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Step out for a quick news update. And when we come back, we're talking hockey. And maybe a couple other things with the big boss from SiriusXM NHL Network Radio. Peter Burse coming up next on Inside Sports.
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6: This is Global News at 6:30. I'm Thomas Dias. It's 16 degrees. Wrapping up traffic today, here's Jackson McNulty.
7: Thank you, and making your way home and into the weekend, we got a couple of minor issues to watch out for. The first, a broken down vehicle on Wayne Gretzky Drive northbound by 118th Avenue. It's parked in the far left lane. Downtown, we have crews on scene for a collision around 116th Street and 104th Avenue. Keep your eyes peeled for a broken down city bus on the White Mud eastbound. It's off in the far left lane just after 53rd Avenue. And on the west side, we're getting reports of a collision by 156th Street and 102 Avenue. Turn your gas guzzling into pizza guzzling with a pump relief pizza from Pizza 73, starting at $21.99, and unlike gas, the price will go down. From the Global One Traffic Center, I'm Jackson McNulty.
6: The Alberta government has selected the University of Calgary to examine the potential costs and impacts of the province leaving Canada. An advisory panel made up of former politicians, economists, and business leaders will review the study and provide an independent assessment. The report will analyze transition costs, economic risk, potential savings, and other consequences of separation. The findings are expected to be released before Alberta's October 19th referendum on whether the province should pursue a process that could lead to a binding vote on separation. And Alberta Energy Minister Brian Jean will head to Japan and South Korea from June 15th to the 18th to promote Alberta as a reliable long-term energy supplier. The meetings are to focus on energy security, export opportunities, and a proposed pipeline to Canada's west coast amid the expanding access to Asian markets. Jean is expected to highlight Alberta's oil, natural gas, and propane resources, which are in demand across Asia. The trip supports Alberta's broader effort to increase export capacity and strengthen international energy partnerships. 880 CHED weather down to 8 degrees overnight with a mainly sunny high of 22 tomorrow. I'm Thomas Dias. Your next scheduled newscast at 7 on 880 CHED.
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13: Toronto, busy, busy place these days. World Cup, Blue Jays action. Imagine there's even more road closures there right now than we're dealing with in Edmonton. No, that's not possible, is it? Oh, it's so bad these days. Winter and construction season, right? There's the two.
14: Right, yeah.
13: Yeah, as we know. We're going to head out to Toronto. Welcome back to Inside Sports, by the way. It's Brendan Escott here. Kellen Kennedy's pushing the buttons on the other side of the glass. And we are heading to Toronto to talk to Peter Burse from SiriusXM NHL Network Radio. Lots of hockey headlines to cover. But, Peter, since you're in Toronto, I think we should start by just having you describe some of the fever pitch that it's reached out there in terms of the hype around the World Cup, considering Canada was in action today there.
15: Good Friday to you, Brendan. You know what? I walked into the studio on Friday morning, this morning, let's say around 9:30, and it was eerily quiet. I think a lot of the people that worked down in downtown Toronto stayed home, right? But you saw the tourists, you know, with their jerseys on, the shirts on, representing whatever country that they were here for, and seeing the sights and sounds of Toronto. There was a big contingent around the Hockey Hall of Fame. They were giving away free donuts and coffee, by the way. But I partaked, just so everybody knows. I'm an equal opportunist. I love my hockey and I love my soccer. But then... as the day progressed, you got more and more people within the city. They had their the Bosnia and Herzegovina, the fans. They had their march from the hotel to the Toronto Stadium. Same thing for Canada. It was great scenes. And then when you got closer to game time, it got really intense and full. And it's great to see. Great to see a lot of people come together to watch a sporting event. That's what brings people together. Let's not forget about that. I know we want to cheer for our fan bases, our own teams, and all that stuff, but we're getting together for sport, and that's what's important.
13: Absolutely. And so the game unfolds in front of all those spectators, and what a game it was. I thought Canada dictated a lot of the play. We'll talk hockey in a minute, but I'm sure you watched the game. What did you think of things?
15: This afternoon's game?
13: Yeah.
15: Pretty cut off for the, yeah. Canada should have won. I'd have to think they are a bit disappointed in their performance, where they couldn't be in the clinical enough. You like that term? That's a soccer term. Clinical in front of the net, a couple of chances to at least take a lead 1-0 or tie it up in that first half. They were much better in the second half. Probably nerves got to them. First time, you know, home game, World Cup, in those moments. So, maybe you can still get the point. You still kind of control your destiny, but at this point, I mean, the next game against Qatar, it's a must win. You have to have the 3 points.
13: Absolutely. Now, it's a must win for Vegas as we shift focus here, as Carolina, with two big back-to-back wins, sees control of the Stanley Cup final. Vegas got the jump in the game, got the first goal in game five, but Carolina, I mean, they're looking like they've found their game more so in these last couple, Peter, where they're able to sort of snuff out some of Vegas's style of play and really take Hurricanes hockey to them. What have you seen from the Canes in the last couple that wasn't necessarily there in the beginning of the series that's allowed them to proceed through these victories?
15: This was the first game that I finally saw them play Carolina Hurricanes hockey. The first four were just, I don't know, this is the Canes. It's like both teams, as a matter of fact, but more so the Canes, where they were just giving up breakaway chances, giveaways and unopportune times. And this goes for both teams, and specifically for Carolina. They are a very good team of not turning over the puck and playing good, positionally sound defense. And it was just an anomaly the first four games. And you'll even go back to that game in game number three where they almost won it in the amazing fashion of that four-goal deficit and taking it to overtime, but ultimately losing. But this was game number five, the best performance in terms of the Carolina Hurricanes that we've known for the last number of years. Stout on the defensive end, limiting the chances in front of Brandon Bussey, and Vegas seems stymied. I think the issue for Vegas right now is the loss of William Karlsson, the center. That is going to be a position that they missed for the majority of that game yesterday. So that is going to be a miss. At the same time, I think Carolina, what they're trying to do is limit the amount of interaction in front of that net. If you want to play the perimeter game, go right ahead. We'll let you do that. But we have to be a little more stout around Brandon Bussey. And I think that's what's happened, at least in the second half of that game number four and into game here number five. And that has been giving them full value. And now one win away from winning the whole shooting match, winning the Stanley Cup.
13: Peter Burse from SiriusXM NHL Network Radio with us on Inside Sports. At the other end of the ice, you've got Carter Hart, who's allowed four goals in every game of the Stanley Cup Final. But, I mean, has he really played that bad? It hasn't. He's made some excellent saves, you know. I don't necessarily hang this on the goaltending, though that's a pretty alarming stat.
15: It is. And maybe the first couple of games, okay, you know, you win the first, you take it, you lose it in overtime, right? And then again, you win it in overtime. But now we're in the short strokes of the series here, the games that matter, the clinching games. And we can't be giving up four goals a game here. We can't have it a sub 900 save percentage. I mean, you know, the funniest thing, though, Brennan, was we brought up the stat about the save percentages for both teams. Both during the season are under 900 team save percentage. So neither of these teams necessarily are great goaltenders position. I think when we thought beginning of the year for both teams, and specifically Carolina, that goaltending was going to be the one issue that I was like, do they have enough solid goaltending? I think they feasted on the weaker Eastern Division a little bit. Brendan, especially in the Metropolitan Division, they get to the position that they're in, and they played good enough or better enough defense ahead of the curve than a lot of other teams in the National Hockey League. So that's how they got their wins during their regular season. For Vegas, they were quote-unquote in the pillow fight division, right? Remember that quote from Mr. Connor McDavid. So they just did enough and got better play as the season went along with their goaltending. But the goaltender that has the highest save percentage is Akira Schmidt in terms of the regular season. So Carter Hart just has to make the key saves of the key moments. Just one more save better than Brandon Bussey at this point for this part of the Stanley Cup final. I don't care. You give up five, four, six, as long as you don't give up the extra. Just like Grant Fuhr, remember? Grant Fuhr, I don't care. If we give up five, as long as my team gives up the six, I won't give up the sixth tying goal. So I think they're in that position. I think Carter just needs to make that one extra save. I think he'd like to have a couple of them back clearly after last night, but that position just has to be finitely just a little bit better for them to get back into this one.
13: Do you, Peter, suppose this does get to a seventh game? I guess I'll ask, if it does, what adjustments do they need to make to get it there?
15: I think we do go to a seventh game. This is, the two teams are way too close for it to end here in six. I mean, I predict the Carolina would win in six at the beginning of this series, but I wasn't sure. I know clearly nobody's a complete surprise in terms of how this has flowed up to this point. I think we are going to go seven, but they need it from the Vegas needs this to have their top performers in here. You know, Mitch Marner, right? Yeah, Jack Eichel, right? Jack Eichel's won a Stanley Cup. So it's really clearly on Mitch Marner here, who has led the Stanley Cup playoffs in points, probably up to this point. Vegas' contender to win the Conn Smythe. I'd probably give it to Eric Staal right now if the Carolina Hurricanes won it on Sunday night. But Mitch Marner, step up in games five, six, and seven. Haven't seen that in his career with the Toronto Maple Leafs. Now is the time to change that narrative, Brendan. Don't you think it's time to step up here, Mitch, because he was a no-show in game number 5 in Carolina. We need to see the full package here of Mitch Marner in game number 6 to extend this to game number 7. If he wants to change the narrative about how he plays in critical moments of pressure-packed elimination games, because the last time I remember him in a crucial game number 7 against Florida, Toronto, Florida, last year, it was a complete no-show. Not just him, the entire team. But that is the rate going right now with Mitch Marner. Does not show up for critical games. Can he change it on Sunday night?
13: We'll find out together. Looking forward to that for sure. In a game that you can hear on 880 Ched, by the way, Sports USA radio feed coming in for that one. So Oilers are continuing to steal headlines away from the series.
15: Yeah. What are you guys doing?
13: Hey, what can I say? We like the drama out here. Now awaiting the result of a league investigation into Marner's former coach, Mike Babcock. I'm curious, you know, and I've often listened, but my listeners may not. What people have been saying to you and Mick on Under Review about the potential for him to return behind an NHL bench? Because we've got the Oilers-centric perspective out here, but you guys get a much broader view on your show. What are the pulse of the people on this?
15: Yeah, and we've had a few Oilers callers as well calling in. I think the majority are saying surprised. I thought he was retired. And for the Oilers, desperate. Really? Because that's what it seems like from the outside. But, you know, we all heard that it's the players have said, let's go after Mike Babcock. Is it across the board, all the players? Is it just Zach Hyman and Leon Draisaitl and Connor McDavid that's given the kind of go ahead to see if this could happen? And now all of a sudden there's this quote unquote smoking gun of another set of allegations against that is not, let me look at your phone allegation type of thing. This is something more out of what happened in Columbus. I mean, why do the Oilers need to go into this situation here? Clearly they put themselves in a corner, Brendan, when they went to do the end around on Chuck Knobloch there. Mm-hmm. Yes, I know his name is Chris. I know that, Edmonton fans, I know. But you know what I'm saying, Brendan? They tried to do the end around on seeing if Bruce Cassidy might be available, and then Vegas sniffed it out, and they said no. And they thought, well, we're going to go cry to the league, and the league said, well, you know what? There's nothing wrong with what they're doing. They own the contract, or they signed the contract. So, yeah, I guess gentlemanly agreement, usually that's the case, but we're division rivals and we don't want our IP, right? Our intellectual property going over to Edmonton and figure out against a division rival. Maybe this, you wait it out and eventually Bruce Cassidy becomes available. But I'm not sure if you've gone this far without giving permission to Edmonton, I'm not sure Bruce Cassidy is going to be the guy. So I'm just a little bit surprised. And what happens, and I tend to think that this, not have Mike Babcock the head coach. I think something's just going to not go that particular way for him to continue behind a bench in the National Hockey League. So then what's next for the Edmonton Oilers, right? You got to have somebody. I believe, Brendan, you cannot have a newbie coach in there. It's got to be some person with pedigree. You lost one already in pedigree in Peter Laviolette. He's gone to a competitor in your division with the Los Angeles Kings. So who else is out there that may be of interest for the Edmonton Oilers? It's tough sledding right now, and you have to admit, they're not as good as they were 2 years ago. They're not as good as they were last year. There's more work to be done. Stan Bowman, other than getting a coach, I guess it's a priority. The second priority is what we're doing. I'm sure you're going to ask me if there's anything else. And the goaltending situation.
13: Yeah, summer of Stan is shaping up to be an interesting one here in Edmonton, and I would suggest is probably at this point going to be the biggest in Oilers history as far as an offseason goes, with all of what they need to add, and that goes right through the lineup and then up to the bench as well. And I mean, you nailed it. Like, I just we're hearing so much about Daryl Sutter coming off of his couch and stepping back into the coaching ranks as well. I'm just like, I don't know about this, man. But the options are so few that I guess that this is where the appeal is coming for some of these guys that were, as you say, maybe more desperation plays.
14: I mean, you do have the Stanley Cup champion, Craig Berube, who's out there. I'm sure the Leafs would give permissions for Craig to interview with the Edmonton Oilers. Maybe he's already interviewed, right? If we don't know. I don't know. Has he interviewed? Has that come along the pipe? I'm not sure, Brendan. But there's a guy, that's a name out there. But, I mean, again, your options are becoming limited. And you're in a point where this is a critical moment of the franchise's history with Connor and Leon in it. And if it's not going to work out here next year and the year after that, maybe even after this, after next season, and, you know, it's going to be some tough decisions to be made, and it's going to be a tough time in Edmonton because you're seeing world-class players in the primes of their careers not having the ability to have a team that they believe can win it all. They've come close a couple of times, and that's a tough pill to swallow. And then you look at the teams that are in the Stanley Cup final now, and you ask yourself, is Edmonton really that close? Don't think so. They're a little bit further away than they were, say, 2 years ago. And you would have to think teams around them are just going to be incrementally better, right? It's not just going to be an easy-peasy, you know, pillow fight division in the Pacific, right? So, boy, you're right, Brendan. It's going to be one of these heck of an off seasons in Edmonton. It'll be a focal point of the NHL offseason, that is for sure.
13: Yeah, absolutely. One more question for Peter Burse here from SiriusXM NHL Network Radio. You mentioned Darnell Nurse. He's got this reported agreement to work with the team on a trade out of town. I don't blame him for that Albatross contract. I don't know how anybody could, but I do acknowledge that his improvement as a player basically stagnated after he signed it. So I guess the question becomes now, are there a couple destinations in your mind that this makes sense to work out a trade with, or are we still sort of waiting on, you know, way, as much as Nurse wants to be able to dictate things, I guess he's not going to be able to, you know, to a fuller extent, and certainly not as much as he will next year when that team list becomes a 10-team no trade clause, right? So are there a couple destinations you guys have been talking about that make some sense?
14: Yes. I think it's not a surprise, though, right? Like you said, Brendan, that we've asked for this. I think everything is a fresh start. I mean, let's not forget the history of Darnell Nurse. Signs a 2-year deal, bridge. Another bridge deal, right? And then he gets the big deal after a phenomenal season, right? So he did the quote-unquote, I don't say hometown discount, but they didn't sign him to a long-term deal. And then when he got it, yeah, things kind of turned. At the same time, you know, you take Darnell Nurse out of that lineup, that's a big hole. He does play a lot of minutes. Yes, mm-hmm. There's times where you just, fan bases hate this part of his play. And maybe a new lease on life, fresher eyes in a different city will help his performance. But I don't blame Darnell Nurse for signing that contract. Yeah, he's not lived up to those expectations in terms of the contract number, and probably overvalued on that one for the Oilers when they signed there, when Ken Holland signed that deal. But to me, yeah, look, I don't understand where he's going to go. I think somebody's got to eat it, in my opinion, on that one. So I think some teams are going to have to eat this one, in my opinion.
13: Always a pleasure having you on the show, Peter, especially on a Friday night. Thank you so much for jumping aboard.
14: You got it, Brendan. Anytime, bud.
13: Right on. We'll talk to you soon. That's Peter Burse from SiriusXM NHL Network Radio. We will step out here on Inside Sports and come right back with a little bit more for you ahead of the top of the hour.
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22: For now, of your Edmonton Oilers, Darnell Nurse. We'll see what goes on there. You can always hear Peter and Mick on SiriusXM NHL Network Radio from 9 to 11 our time. Great, great content. Love listening to that show almost to start every single day of mine. So it's nice to talk to Peter in person, have him on the show. Nice to have you aboard tonight. As we get back into some soccer talk, I see U.S. and Paraguay are just about to step into their tournament opener, as it were. I've got an interesting relationship with the U.S. men's national team because when I was a kid, there wasn't really anything else for me to cheer for. From like a North American soccer standpoint, growing up,
23: fair enough. Yeah,
22: Canada was not was an afterthought. You know, they weren't even in the video game. But but with Tim Howard and the performance that he put on at the 2010 World Cup as their goalkeeper. Unbelievable performance. I believe 10 saves against Belgium off the top of my head. And that just really etched the program into my heart in a lot of ways as a keeper myself. Though it is pretty darn tough these days to shake the arrogance of the U.S. men's national team. So maybe I'm quietly cheering for them this evening. And things got rowdy the last time they played Paraguay, by the way. There was some sort of headlock that was thrown on one of the U.S. players. The benches kind of came together. So we'll keep our eyes on this tonight and just see if any shenanigans kick off. Because we love shenanigans. We love them so much that we would shenan again.
23: And this is at SoFi in LA, right?
22: Yeah, I guess the security measures are crazy for this too. Lines out the wazoo. The logistics of a world event, I suppose. It's you got to keep everybody safe, right?
23: Oh, yeah, but there's also a way to overcomplicate things that don't need to be overcomplicated. And sometimes they do that.
22: Sometimes they do. Absolutely. That's tough to disagree with. We will talk a bit about Canadian soccer and all the machinations of that 1-1 draw with Bosnia and Herzegovina this afternoon. Kyle Larin with a 78th-minute goal to tie things up. That's coming up next. Stick around. It's Inside Sports on Chad.
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6: This is Global News at 7 o'clock. I'm Thomas Dias. It's 16 degrees. Well, a crash along Yellowhead Trail near 50th Street today involved a school bus hitting the ditch. The bus was reportedly transporting students from St. Matthew Catholic Elementary School back from a field trip when it suffered a tire blowout. School officials say there were 49 students and 7 adults on board, with 4 of the students reportedly taken to hospital as a precaution. Well, a replacement bus was brought in to return students to the school. Fed up with government inaction, people in Fort McMurray have been taking matters into their own hands today. They've been out repairing potholes on Highway 63, tired of waiting for the province or municipality to do it. Jerry from Fort Mac called 880 CHED Shea Ganim earlier today with an update.
28: I actually just passed through Fort McMurray on Highway 63, and there is quite a presence downtown of local contractors that are working on the road right now. There's lots of RCMP down there and bylaw. They seem to be just letting them do their thing and fix the roads.
6: He says further south on Highway 16 near Wandering River, there's about a 50-kilometer stretch of road that is almost impassable. Independent grocers are welcoming the federal government's national food security strategy aimed at opening more food terminals and boosting competition. Gary Sands is with the Canadian Federation of Independent Grocers. He says having more food terminals could improve food accessibility for rural and remote independent retailers.
5: We have to look at establishing food hubs so that we can shorten those distances across the country for those independent grocers getting product and being able to transport it to the communities they serve.
6: Food hubs, which are part of Ottawa's $3 billion investment, would bridge the gap and serve as a distribution link, consolidating local supply and lowering shipping costs for northern and rural independent grocers. In other news, the initial public offering of SpaceX wowed Wall Street today as the largest ever launched, making Elon Musk the world's first trillionaire. Here's ABC's Matt Rivers.
7: SpaceX stock prices at $135 a share, surging to nearly $161 by the end of the day. The company, which has yet to turn a profit, is now valued at more than $2 trillion. And Musk, whose other companies include Tesla and X, is now worth an estimated $1.1 trillion. That's more than the next four richest people in the world, both of Google's co-founders, Jeff Bezos and Mark Zuckerberg, combined.
6: Musk is now promising to use all that fresh capital to fund ambitious plans to build a colony on Mars and send AI data centers into space. And in entertainment news, Steven Spielberg's Disclosure Day is expected to be the top draw at the weekend box office, but there are other new options as well.
8: Also new this week, a crazy-looking Hong Kong action movie called The Furious.
9: You're looking for someone.
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8: After a man's daughter is kidnapped and he gets no help from the cops, he and a journalist whose wife went missing go on a rampage together to find them and dole out martial arts mayhem. It is getting spectacular reviews. And the last one on the list has RuPaul playing the President of the United States in Stop That Train. Then the president has to save the day when a passenger train becomes a runaway as it's heading into a massive storm and is at risk of crashing. It looks hilarious and is getting great reviews. I'm Brett McGarry from the Couch Potatoes.
6: 880 Ched weather, finally a break in the rain, down to 8 degrees overnight with a mainly sunny high of 22 tomorrow, 26 Sunday. It's 16 degrees in the capital city. I'm Thomas Dias. Your next scheduled newscast at 7:30 on 880 Ched.
26: 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Edmonton's home for great stories, local heroes, and everything you need on the Oilers and Elks. This is Inside Sports, brought to you by James H. Brown and Associates, Alberta Injury Lawyers, the heavy hitters of injury law. 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

0: Second hour of the show tonight. Thanks for hanging out with us. Kellen Kennedy is on the other side. It's Brendan Escott here with you as well as we take you through the next hour of sports talk. And we will not only preview the UFC Freedom 250 card with Sportsnet's Aaron Bronstetter in about 25 minutes or so, but we'll also delve deeper into some soccer talk right now. After that game, Canada securing a draw with Bosnia and Herzegovina with a 78-minute Kyle Larin goal, their first points that Canada has picked up in a World Cup in six attempts, or I guess officially seven now. 0-6, in fact, before this game today. So that was a big deal. And there was a stat as well that said that their coach, Jesse Marsh, had never led them to come back in a game after they had conceded first and before halftime. They did that today. Yeah, at least forcing the draw, as I say. But they had plenty of opportunities to win that game as well. 60% possession time for Canada. They had 12 shots. Four of them were on target. There was an unbelievable play where it was a nice little tic-tac-toe passing move inside the 18-yard box to get into a prime scoring position. I can't even remember who let the ball go, but it was through the goalkeeper, and the Bosnian captain came out of the freaking woodwork and kicked the ball off the goal line, off the crossbar, and out of the net. It's going to make highlights, I'm sure, or would have had Bosnia won the game. But ultimately, that was what kept Canada out of the win column. It was Larin's first Canadian men's national team goal since July of 2024. That's a long time coming for somebody who's played as many caps for the team as he has, which is at 90 now. He and Jonathan Osorio, who got into the match as subs, are both up over 90 appearances for the Canadian national team, which is so impressive. The longevity there of somebody like Kyle Larin. Or Osorio is actually celebrating his 34th birthday today, so a nice little present that he gets to play in some World Cup action. And again, they didn't even use any subs on the back end. That back line held strong for the full 90 minutes. Dogs on defense. Alistair Johnston, such a well-spoken guy. I really, really, as much as I enjoy listening to their coach, if you want to hear a player talk, it's Alistair Johnston. Like, he's somebody that I would endeavor to get on the show if ever possible, because he is a great quote and an even better right back for this team. Mm-hmm. Even better right back. Mm-hmm. Richie Larea was strong, as he always is. He plays for Toronto FC. Actually had the pleasure of seeing him score a goal live at a TFC game a couple of years ago, 3 years ago now, with my buddies. And Larea came sliding into the corner in which we were sitting to do his celebration. It was just one of those things that kind of etches into your mind, watching him celebrate that and the crowd pop off and the fireworks at Toronto Stadium, or BMO Stadium when the World Cup's not going on, but the fireworks going off, that kind of stuff. It's a cool atmosphere, and I mean, that's just supercharged right now to the 10th degree with the World Cup and all the spectators. They've added grandstands in Toronto to the stadium so they could hold even higher capacity of spectators. And it's funny, I don't believe they sold it out. As the U.S. goes ahead in the seventh minute, my mm-hmm. goodness. I don't believe they sold that game out, because they've been struggling. And you are going to struggle, FIFA, when your tickets are $1,000 to $3,000 at the get-in price.
1: Yeah, there were a few red empty seats that we could see on a telecast in the lower level. I have no idea, obviously, what it looked like on the upper levels. It looked like they were pretty packed. I know they had all the Bosnian supporters at one end of the field up, and they had like their own section in the nosebleeds too. That looked like that was one heck of a time up there. So, yeah, there was a little bit of empty. You know, it was hard to tell because it's about 80 to 90% of the crowd was wearing red, but there was yes. some red seats you could see at times during the game. So
0: I can't figure out who scored the goal for the U.S.
1: I can't. Is it a redirection or is it an own goal? It looks like it's an own goal.
0: It was an own goal. That's exactly what happened there. Oh boy, Paraguay in one already. back to the point of the Canadian team, though, the substitutions were so well executed by Jesse Marsh. And he had planned in that game to make his defense go the whole 90, which they were obviously more than capable of doing. I mentioned Alistair Johnson, Richie Larea. Luke DeFougereau is 20 years old. Their center back, 20 years old, and he's playing for in place of the injured Moise Bombido, who would typically be one of Canada's top players, certainly on the back line. And instead, you plunk in a 20-year-old kid, a little bright-eyed blonde guy, and there was no issues out there for him. He was strong in defense. Took a yellow card at some point, but sometimes those are deserved or necessary would be a better word to describe it.
1: Some of the yellow card assignments today were a little bit suspect, I found, Esko. There was some borderline call on both sides that were kind of borderline, at least in my opinion, it looked like so.
0: Yeah, well, I mean, you got to have some control over the game and things get heated.
1: Apparently, this was the same official that was yellow carding and red carding players left, right, and center in that Mexico-South African game. I'm not sure if you heard the same story that I did or not, but apparently there were free red cards in that Mexico-South African opener last night, and the entirety of the 2022 World Cup in Qatar only had four.
0: Right.
1: From tournament beginning to, you know, championship match, there was only four, but they have three already stacked up. So,
0: yeah, it was certainly not without contention in that opening match. And then obviously Canada taking a couple of yellows, no reds and no straight reds. So no suspended.
1: You know, I wouldn't mind, honestly, and this will probably be booked later on down the line, but I think we could see Bosnia and Herzegovina as a potential partner for international friendlies coming up and so on and so forth, because it seemed like the vibe leading up to this game and that stuff from both sides was kind of a friendly vibe, kind of, hey, we're happy to be here, but we will, you know, demolish you on a soccer pitch type vibe, right? So
0: definitely. And the you heard Peter talking about the crowd of people walking down from the hotel.
1: Yeah, the march.
0: I don't know if it was AI or not, but it looked like there was 25,000 Bosnians that were there.
1: Mm-hmm.
0: It was crazy. So again, maybe I've been duped by an AI deepfake, but they were having some fun with it. They've got a Bosnian football account that operates like almost a parody account.
1: Yeah.
0: And so that's where I think it popped up. But anyway, yeah, I can see that for sure, because they were pretty evenly matched, and I think a lot of people had a draw pegged anyway, whether it was 0-0, 1-1, whatever the case was going to be. But Canada, they could have easily won that game had they not squandered so many scoring chances, particularly in the first half. I mean, Kyle Larin had one in the box, a few for Tanny Oluwaseye. There was plenty of just like shanks. They were shanking them off of the left foot, trying to one time the ball, and it was not working out. So that is to say that there's plenty to clean up from that performance as well. They lost too many aerial battles. It's not necessarily that they're too small out there, but they weren't positioned where they should have been to kind of box out some of the Bosnian guys.
1: Right.
0: And that's what led to that goal in the first 20 minutes for Bosnia, is the fact that they couldn't get a hat on a hat, and they couldn't... Max Crépeau probably should have come out, their goaltender, and claimed the ball, but he whiffed on it. And then it goes from one head of the Bosnian to the other head of the Bosnian into the onion bag, as it's sometimes called. I don't know that that's going to happen in every game, and certainly having something to coach up in that department where it's very tangible. I mean, you can see it on film. They were losing a lot of those 50-50 balls. That's something you can clean up with effort. Stephen Eustachio stood out for all the right reasons. Stood out for all the right reasons in the final 80 minutes of the game. He was wearing the captain's armband, really impressed with him and how he controlled pace of things in the midfield. He was a dictator of play. He was whipping some free balls in or free kicks.
1: Mm-hmm.
0: And, you know, it's not a flawless performance, but he is a real true captain out there on the pitch, as we've seen throughout different competitions, and now at this level, I mean, it's no surprise.
1: No qualms about the leadership on this Canadian team so far. It's just very interesting that when he got subbed off, who did he hand the captain's armband to? Did you catch that?
0: I actually didn't. Was it Alistair?
1: It was Alistair, yeah.
0: Oh, interesting.
1: So there we go.
0: Yeah, absolutely. And Johnston, yeah, certainly a leader of men in many, many ways on and off the pitch. You can see him barking at his teammates out there, not in the wrong way, but just, you know, directing traffic in that sense from the back line. So he's... yeah, he's a huge piece of their success moving forward in this tournament. And they do have a really good chance, even with the draw, of advancing out of the group, as I said in the first hour of the show. With the 48-team format, you get, so it's the top two out of each group that advance, and then there's two like high point teams that will get out as well. And Canada should theoretically be one of those, with a game against a relatively friendly matchup against Qatar coming up next Thursday. Curious to see what changes they make, you know, to the starting lineup, I mean, because do you want to leave Kyle Larin on the bench and have him come in as sort of a super sub again the way that he did in this game? Or do you look at him and say, well, you've earned a start here, my friend, with the performance that you put on when you did come onto the pitch? And because they had so much success with a guy like Ali Ahmed, who stepped out, former Vancouver Whitecap member, plays with Norwich City now, Ali Ahmed was so noticeable driving down the right side of the pitch. He was excellent with dictating play. And what I liked about him is a lot of the time you see a guy make a pass and stand still, wait for the ball to come back to him.
1: Then, no, he was moving.
0: Ali Ahmed would make a pass and then bolt for the net and look for the return feed while he's on the move. And they almost had a couple of really nice setups that way. So I look at him and say, you know, you could be a spark off the bench, but you could also be a spark from the get-go. And I wonder if they turn in that direction to start the game against Qatar, which is out in Vancouver, again, a place where Ali's played for a number of years leading into, I want to say it was his most recent transfer window that he jumped over to England. And anytime that happens and you're getting the call to go play in England, you know you're pretty darn good. You know you're pretty darn good. And that's the thing about this Canadian team, Kellen, is that they've got a little bit of MLS content, like the North American soccer circuit, but they're key contributors are all playing overseas, whether it's top flight leagues in England or in Spain or in Italy. They've got it covered out there. Germany, for example.
1: I was going to say, if Davies gets in the lineup, which we assume will be, you know, he'll get a game in, you know, I think it'll take a lot to keep him off the pitch. But yeah, you know, it's you know, the Bayern Munich, that's the best league in the world, right? They're arguably, right?
0: That they play in.
1: So, yeah, I mean, it is a good mix, a good crop of youngsters and veterans that are doing things. Hopefully, you know, they can build on this, which is cool. This is the huge thing about this result today, Esko, is if it's a loss, it's a downer. Like, it's a complete downer. Like, you get hyped for this, and, you know, you're waiting weeks, months in advance for this. You finally get to match day, and it's, you know, a complete, you know, if you lose, it's a complete write-off, right? It's like, oh, come on. A tie, yeah, we don't like to see ties, but sometimes a tie feels like a win, and the way they came back to tie that game feels like a win. They have a point, and a lot of the experts and that stuff were saying, you know, a tie might be necessary to help differentiate you in the standings to get into the round of 32 and get your seating correctly for that. So they got their tie in their back pocket. They could just focus on winning now. That's it.
0: Absolutely. It's funny here, getting into the round of 32. It used to be the tournament of 32, and now it's...
1: You got to qualify now, yep.
0: Nothing with the expanded format ruffles my feathers. The more the merrier.
1: No, hey, yeah, this is, you know, I'm slowly getting used to this now for World Cup. I haven't been really, in the past, really enamored with the World Cup until it comes to like the round of 32, or even when it comes to like even the semis or the finals, right? But now I'm like, okay, this format I can kind of dig and see this and you know, just it's like I said yesterday to you, it's the beginning of almost the Olympics of the Olympics of sport. The Olympics of soccer are happening. It's the World Cup, and it's kind of got the same vibe to it as a Summer Olympics does, because you can flip on, you know, the TV at any time during the afternoon or evening and that stuff, and there'll be matches going off, and you can see, you know, different teams play, right, for now the next 2 or 3 weeks or so. So it's a cool vibe, and yeah, the opening ceremony today. Did you catch Alanis Morissette singing the national anthem for Team Canada?
0: We didn't have the sound on, but yeah, I saw that she was doing it. That's pretty cool.
1: Mm-hmm,
0: we had
1: yeah.
0: Michael Bublé performing. Ryan Reynolds was there sitting with Mike Myers, who was looking good in a bucket hat.
1: We had a Connor McDavid sighting. He's hanging out in one of the suites there, and yeah, for sure.
0: Absolutely. All right. Well, this seems like a pretty good place for a bookmark. We can talk a little
1: bit. We need a hydration break.
0: Hydration break is right. I love it. It's the 25th minute of the match, and here we go with a quick timeout on Inside Sports.
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0: players necessarily a clear favorite for the World Cup this year, Kellen?
1: No, there's like four or six teams that could win this thing. Maybe even eight.
0: Absolutely. It's Inside Sports tonight on Chad. Brendan Escott here with you. I'm looking at England for sure. I think that they've always got a chance. They've always got a really strong chance, and they always seem to fumble it at some juncture. Somewhere along the line, somebody's in a penalty shootout, and they hit the crossbar. Mm-hmm. Looking at you, Harry Kane.
1: They are the Toronto Maple Leafs of international football, yes.
0: Well, it feels like it, because they've got that silly thing that's like, it's coming home. Well, the question is when? When is it coming home? Is it coming home this time? Possibly, because I don't think it has come home since the 60s. Not since the 60s. But yeah, France, certainly. I would put them at having a really good shot. Argentina as well. Those are your two finalists from the last one. Spain is a nice... It's funny. They were so good for so long. Took a bit of a dip. And now they're right back where they were with much younger talent. Lamine Yamal comes to mind there. Brazil can never be counted out, but you got to look at like the avenues out of these groups. France has a pretty easy group against Senegal, Iraq, and Norway, for example.
1: Yep.
0: England's got to deal with Croatia and Ghana, so that might be a tougher way for them.
1: And Croatia could be a dark horse to win the thing, so.
0: Yeah, it could be. And let's not sleep on Belgium either.
1: That's true. And don't forget our friends across the way, too. The Germans always put together a strong team.
0: Germans. How about the Dutch? The Dutch have apparently been picked by the mathematician to take the whole thing down.
1: Mm-hmm.
0: It's got a formula. A formula that's beyond my understanding. All right. Something I do understand well is the UFC. And I'm so excited to talk with Aaron Bronstetter from Sportsnet about UFC Freedom 250.
1: Such a unique venue.
0: From the White House South Lawn. You kidding me? Oh my goodness. How does that impact things? And what a card it is this Sunday. Aaron Bronstetter coming up. We'll talk all about it next after a quick news update here on Chad.
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4: This is Global News at 7:30. I'm Thomas Dias. It's 16 degrees. The UCP government has selected the University of Calgary to study the potential costs of Alberta separating from Canada ahead of this fall's referendum. The government has also created an advisory panel led by economist Jack Mintz to review the university's findings and provide its own assessment. The analysis and panel review are expected by the end of the summer before Albertans vote on October 19th on whether to remain in Canada or begin the process toward a second binding separation referendum. Opposition NDP leader Nahed Nenshi calls the exercise unnecessary, while Premier Danielle Smith says voters deserve objective information before casting their ballots. Industry stakeholders say Ottawa's plan to build more food terminals could indeed improve food access for rural and remote independent retailers. Gary Sands with the Canadian Federation of Independent Grocers says those retailers often face higher shipping costs and pay more for food than stores in urban areas. He says their access to fresh fruits and vegetables is also often limited. Ottawa says the $3 billion plus strategy over 10 years aims to boost competition and affordability while growing local produce year-round. And south of the border, a UFC fight night on the White House lawn will go ahead this weekend following a court ruling. ABC's Peter Haralambos with more.
5: The judge finding that the two people who filed this lawsuit, it's two Virginia residents, one of them who likes to protest in that area, the other one an Uber driver, could not show that they had legal standing to sue, that they would actually be impacted by this enough to have a legal claim. Beyond that, the judge concluding that the harm is temporary. For example, the grass might get harmed a little bit, but the UFC is spending $1 million to fix it.
4: President Donald Trump is set to preside over a slate of UFC fights on Sunday on his 80th birthday, held in a hulking 87-foot octagon that now consumes much of the South Lawn. 880 Ched weather down to 8 degrees overnight with a mainly sunny high of 22 tomorrow. I'm Thomas Dias. Your next scheduled newscast at 8 with Russell Skeet on 880 Ched.
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0: is brought to you by James H. Brown and Associates, Alberta's precedent-setting injury lawyers.
1: Well, I have good news. I have some bad news. 7:34 in Edmonton. Brendan Escott with you on Inside Sports. Kellen Kennedy in tow as well. We made contact with Aaron Bronstetter. The problem is he's still at the press conference, which got delayed due to inclement weather. I did see that earlier, so I had kind of an inkling that this might be the case. But that's the nature of the beast when you're holding an event outdoors
2: The good news is the press conference for UFC Freedom 250 is ongoing right now, so Aaron will be able to file his stories that he needs to and, you know, get all the information out ahead of Sunday's card. Bad news is he can't join us, but...
1: Yes.
2: Since you dabble in UFC, I dabble in UFC because it is a wrestling adjacent company now, so it's under the same TKO umbrella. Let's talk some UFC.
1: Yeah, we get to spend some time together. That's how I look at this. So I'm pumped. I mean, UFC Freedom 250, it's a mouthful of a name. Why do they call it that? Because, no, it's not the 250th UFC. That happened in 2020.
2: That's right.
1: I looked into that earlier today. We're at UFC 300 and something now, which is really hard to believe. But... It's the 250th year of the United States of America.
2: That's
1: so
2: right.
1: Naturally, Donald Trump has decided to throw a big party in honor of that, or at least approve a big party.
2: This is part of it.
1: His birthday.
2: Yes, this is exactly. this is part of the American 250 celebrations, kind of the official word that we're getting from it.
1: Exactly. So I guess last summer they get the idea to host things, probably had the idea long before that, but to do it on the White House lawn, which is a crazy endeavor. But when you think about it, Kellen, I mean, they've done things like Fight Island before.
2: That was during the pandemic,
1: They've fought at the Sphere. Mm-hmm. So if anybody from a company standpoint that has the money to pour into an event like this, it would be the UFC, TKO, as you suggest.
2: Absolutely, yeah. We're talking about a company that way back when, on November 12th, 1993, had their first card at the old McNichol Sports Arena in Denver, Colorado, Brendan Escott, because Colorado was the only state that would allow Ultimate Fighting. That's why.
1: Man, New York was not about it. Even to think there was a time when Vegas wasn't about
2: UFC. They weren't about it. Nope. Atlantic City wasn't about it, which was still kind of popping at the time as kind of like a Vegas of the East Coast as well. So
1: And of course, boxing was fine by all of these by all of these jurisdictions, but not UFC. And how far we've come is crazy with that. But you've got to be fascinated by the logistics of the event. I mean, we've got an octagon that is outdoors, and if you've seen, I would highly recommend going just onto the UFC's social media platforms and checking out the setup for this, because you just heard Thomas in the news saying that it's taken up most of the White House lawn for the South lawn, whatever that means. And it's going to be an unbelievable spectacle. But as we know, fighters are creatures of routine. And so I wonder, this is one of the things I wanted to ask Aaron, because he's been interviewing the fighters all week long. I wanted to know what they've been saying in terms of how it's just, does the routine change at all? I mean, what is different about this that you need to contend with in terms of getting yourself into that normal mode where you're ready to rock and roll in the octagon? And so you're wondering, well, who's fighting? You get the number two pound-for-pound fighter in the world, Ilia Topuria. He's fighting Justin Gaethje to unify the lightweight championships of the world. And that's one. I mean, Gaethje can turn a fight on its ear with one punch at any moment. And yet you've got somebody who is pound-for-pound the number two ranked fighter in the entire world, the entire promotion. He's coming off injury. That's why he's set to unify this title. Gaethje's held the interim title a couple of times now, this being the second. But he's a heck of a fighter. And so you just look at the potential for that one to end with one blow, with one knockout punch, and think that you're in for it. Mm-hmm. You're in for a great card with that as the headline billing.
2: Yeah, and because of that, I'm giving Gaethje a nod in that fight for my fight prediction, Esko. I think he'll walk out as the unified champion in that bout.
1: Really? I don't know. I think Ilya is just a tough son of a gun to get around. He is 17-0 as a fighter in the UFC.
2: Yeah, but you get that high up there, 16-17, 18-0, you know, you're almost due for a loss, don't you think?
1: There's an argument to be made for that, for sure. For sure. And coming off injury is no easy thing. I'm not even sure what the injury was, but I know he's been held out for a little bit here, mm-hmm. hasn't fought in some time. So you've got a great headline billing. And then you go and you look at the rest of what is on the card. And from top to bottom, they've loaded this up. As you would expect. There's no real... say up-and-comers on the card. I wouldn't suggest. It's more just a slew of established fighters. Co-main event is a heavyweight title bout between Alex Pereira and Ciryl Gane, both of whom who have held titles in the UFC before. Mm-hmm. Pereira is he is just a nuts striker. His trilogy with Israel Adesanya, it was one of the more captivating spectacles because they were both so good on their feet. Israel, a wicked kickboxer, and that was his background.
2: Sure.
1: Yep. And then watching him be essentially dethroned by Alex Pereira, it was devastating at the time as a big Izzy supporter. And you get a situation now where Pereira's still... His career trajectory has really elevated since that series, and Adesanya has kind of gone the other direction with it. Maybe his goat was got, if you will. It's funny how quickly fighters can go from sort of the apex of popularity, and Sean O'Malley would be another really good example of mm-hmm. this. Somebody who's been able to draw such a following, not only through himself as a fighter, but him as a brand. He's got the wild, crazy hair. He was on Dana White's Contender Series and was knocking guys out left and right. Sean O'Malley was, I'm saying. And now he's part of, not the undercard, but he's just lower down on the card. Now, who is he facing, Brendan, you ask me? Well, this is where our Canadian content comes
2: in. That's right.
1: And Ayman Zahabi out of Montreal. He fled with his parents a war-torn Lebanon. I guess there's a little docuseries that's coming out for Ayman.
2: Oh, cool.
1: It's actually three of the four pieces are out right now, I believe. Mm-hmm. And we're going to try and get Ayman on next week and talk about whatever the result of this fight is, if we can wrangle that. I know I had mentioned earlier in the week that we were trying to get him on today. Obviously, a little too close to the fight to make that happen. We were talking
2: Absolutely.
1: To his people and mm-hmm. just didn't come to fruition. But this is a serious chance for him. At 14-2, he comes in with a 7-fight win streak. This battle, this bantamweight fight against Sugar Sean O'Malley, who is, again, a huge draw in his own right. But what I can't imagine, Kellen, is going in as the non-American in this setting.
2: Especially on the White House lawn.
1: I mean, do you think we're going to get some USA chants or what?
2: Oh,
1: it's going to be repulsive.
2: Be the rhetoric that we've seen online and that stuff probably spewed towards him in this fight and that stuff. But pull for the Canadian and hope for the best. You know, it goes way back when I really was watching UFC way back in the early 2010s and that stuff. Esko, mm-hmm. George St. Pierre was getting a little bit of that same rhetoric being thrown at him at different UFC cards and that stuff, especially with his fight series with Josh Koscheck and that stuff, right? So you know, there's nothing new for Canadian fighters. Our Canadian fighters, they know what they're getting into, especially when you get up to this level. So, you know, best of luck to Ayman, and hopefully he can get the W on Sunday. You know, he's my pick for sure.
1: I'm glad that you bring up GSP, because that's who he's tied right now. Mm-hmm. Ayman Zahabi and GSP are tied with that 7-fight winning streak as the longest by a Canadian Canadian fighter.
2: Love it.
1: In the UFC, which I think is awesome. So we'll see if he can't get that done against Sugar and his red and blue hair to match the occasion. From there, I mean, where do we go next? To me, we go to Derek Lewis, the knockout artist, the heavyweight killer that is Derek Lewis. And boy, you want to talk about a good quote? Look no further than Derek Lewis, the Black Beast. And he's facing a guy who I'm pretty sure is a former football player in Josh Hokit, who is 9-0 and also a bit of a knockout artist in his own right. Mm-hmm. Hokit's only 28 years old. Lewis is 41 now, which is kind of hard to believe. And
2: yeah, Hokit was a signee of the San Francisco 49ers, ESCO, as an undrafted free agent back in 2020. He also competed in Bellator on his way to UFC. So he has the credibility of being, obviously, he's found his athletic niche in Ultimate Fighting, you know, and has excelled at it to be on this card, right? So
1: he totally has, and it's cool to see the guys that cross over from sport to sport like that. I really enjoy it, watching the athleticism translate. And that, I mean, if Brock Lesnar isn't the prime example of that, and how fast and scary he was at his size, yeah, he might have had some anabolic help somewhere along the line, but nevertheless, he was moving like, moving in there, I don't know, he was faster than a bunny rabbit, but stung like a bee.
2: Yeah, you
1: know?
2: Absolutely.
1: He was scary. So I don't think you're going to get that kind of speed out of either one of these guys. Hokit gives up a lot of size to Lewis as well. Like, the heavyweight division opens up after 235.
2: So it does, yeah.
1: Lewis is right at the weight limit of 265, and Hokit's, I'm pretty sure, only about 235 in his own right. So you're giving up a ton of weight, and in theory, a ton of power. But again, I say Hokit's a guy that we know to be somebody who can knock a dude out and wants to. He was at the weigh-ins, and he was kind of goofing around, and he was on the scale, and he was looking around all scared, and he's like, oh, he's so much bigger than me. He's so much bigger than me. It was kind of a weird little thing, but I don't know what kind of mind games he was trying to play with Derek Lewis in that sense, but yeah, humorous lead up to that one. Michael Chandler's on the card. UFC fans will remember the name Michael Chandler, of course, from he fought Conor McGregor, gave him a run a couple times.
2: He did, yeah.
1: He's been around for a while. Michael Chandler fighting Mauricio Ruffy. Not a name I'm familiar with, so perhaps that's a name that can cement himself into more of a superstar status with a card like this, because there's going to be somebody on this card who likely becomes more of a name than they were when this all started. These are legacy fights.
2: Yeah. This fight here, because Ruffy coming into this currently is 9th on the UFC lightweight ranking. So if he beats Chandler, he's going to skyrocket, probably maybe just cresting the top 5, if not maybe putting that number 5 slot, depending on what else happens, right?
1: So yeah, there's definitely going to be some movement in the rankings after this weekend, and I'm so looking forward to it. Bo Nickel and Kyle Daukaus as well. This has fight of the night potential written all over it. Bo Nickel is a scary son of a gun. 8-1 in UFC. He came over as I believe a kickboxer as well, like just a former kickboxer. You can check into that for me.
2: Actually, freestyle wrestling is his big thing.
1: Is that what it was?
2: Yeah, freestyle at the collegiate level, and graduated as a folk style wrestler, which you have to be like the shooter of all shooters to be in the folk style. Folk style is like, that's where wrestling nerds nerd out to wrestle, basically. You have to know what you're doing if you're in that style, so.
1: Oh, definitely. So this is, it's going to be one hell of a spectacle. There's no doubt about it. It goes at 8 o'clock on Sunday night. there's been all sorts of controversy surrounding this too. I mean, why would Thomas be talking about it in the newscast if not? But people are trying to make sure that this doesn't happen. There's been companies, there's been individuals, there's been, I think governments that's trying to get, like, it's been a bit of a schmozzle to get this off the ground. But again, if anybody's just going to throw money at a problem to make something go his way, it's probably Dana White and his UFC. That's just what Dana does. He is so unapologetic in who he is. It's. I like Dana White a lot, so I'll say it's admirable for sure. I wish I had the huevos that he does.
2: Oh, definitely. I mean, and it's the thing. And you know, here's the thing, folks. Like it or not, the National Park Service that kind of runs the stuff in around the White House, they've okayed it. Obviously, this is from the President of the United States, you know, signing this to happen on his birthday and that stuff. So if that's going to be a thing, like it or not, it's going to be a thing for that one night. So
1: yeah.
2: And also, I heard the newscast correctly. It was like an Uber driver and somebody else said it launched a lawsuit, but that got quickly quelled, or not quelled, but not quickly quelled, but you know what I mean. So, yeah. But you'd think, hey, Uber driver would be one of the guys benefiting from all this, because people have to go to the venue and leave the venue, right?
1: I would try and pick up a shift. I wouldn't be trying to pick up a lawsuit.
2: Uh-huh.
1: That's just me, though. I don't know. They've got some cool other stuff going on to top off the occasion. They've got some UFC title belts that are all decked out in the Star-Spangled banner. It looks really cool, even if you're not an American. I think just to see the modifications that they've done to this to make it look really to add to the pomp and circumstance is what it is. They've done well. And Zach Brown Band is singing the national anthem.
2: Oh, there you go.
1: So, there you go.
2: I imagine it'd be some sort of either fireworks or drone show too or something, because they have the open air availability because it's outdoors, right?
1: So yeah, exactly. The only question that I have is, like, and this is what I was talking about right off the top, is when fighters are in an environment that's a little bit different, like, this isn't climate controlled.
2: No.
1: You know, so there's, maybe when the blood pressure gets up, as it does when you're in a fight, it doesn't mean that much when it's a little colder outside. I don't know. Maybe they'd prefer it to be a little colder outside. But, you know, when you're out on the pond and you get hit by something like a hockey puck, or you get slashed or whatever, everything hurts more when it's cold, man.
2: Or, you know, a playoff football game in the CFL in late October, early November, if somebody gets tackled or something, that hurts probably a little bit more than it would, say, tomorrow afternoon out at Commonwealth or something, right? So,
1: yeah,
2: you know, that's like that. But, you know, they have little things to try to lessen that. They'll have heaters and stuff in amongst the lighting rigging above the octagon, and probably maybe even in the supports of the octagon and that stuff. I know they've done that with their other company, WWE, with a lot of the WrestleManias and SummerSlams and that stuff. They'll set up to make things, you know, a little bit more comfortable for people in the ring and whatever during, you know, the fight or the wrestling match or what have you, right? But yeah, you can only do so much, right? So
1: absolutely. We've walked it right up to 7:52. Thanks for sticking with us. We will tell you what's going on down at Remax Field with the Riverhawks hosting Yakima tonight as part of a 3-game set that's all the weekend long there. The Pippins. The Yakima Valley Pippins. I'm not sure what that is. Is that an apple? Their logo is an apple, so that's what I'm guessing. Anyway, we'll figure it out. We'll tell you when we get back to wrap the show after this.
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3: 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And some schools have a really big problem with drop-off. 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And that's also dangerous.
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1: Dying embers of the show. We did figure out that a pippin is a breed of green apple.
2: Very tasty looking green apple, yeah.
1: Yeah, there we go. The pippins, however, are down. No relation to Scotty, by the way. They're down 7-3. The Riverhawks had a big first inning down at Remax Fields, and that's what we're looking at right now for that score. Again, that series continues throughout the weekend, and we've got some good weather, so why not go check it out?
2: Absolutely. Lots of stuff going on all around the city. Quick shout out to Rad Torque Raceway. Rockin' August is rocking the drags tomorrow. Car show, drag racing all day long. And the oval track is back up and running tonight and tomorrow. So.
1: Excellent. A couple of people asking if the UFC fight's on TV. This is a pay-per-view, guys. So
2: it is.
1: I believe Sportsnet or Paramount Plus. Take your pick. But, yeah, you're paying for this one with those kinds of fighters on the card, unfortunately. That's all the time that we have tonight. Really appreciate everybody tuning in. Peter Burse for jumping on the show as well at 6:30. It was nice to have him on. And, Kellen, you carried a lot of the mail today. I appreciate that as well. We will send you off into the night, and then it's the last show with David Cooper. Russell Skeet's got the news headlines. Hey, and hockey, Sunday, 6 o'clock puck drop. That's game
2: right
1: six.
2: Here.
1: Can Carolina get it done? I guess we'll find out together. It's Brendan Escott saying so long. I'll talk to you next week.
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0: This is Global News. It's 8 o'clock. I'm Russell Skeet. It's 16 degrees, heading down to 8 tonight and up to 22 tomorrow. There are reports an Alberta man who was one of several Albertans being transitioned from age to the province's new disability assistance program has died by suicide. In a note posted on his Facebook page, he largely blamed the new program for his decision.
1: Global News has been able to confirm a person was found dead in a house fire in the village of Empress with the same address as the one listed in Bruce Johnson's suicide letter. The fire happened the same day as the letter was posted. In the letter, he said his anxiety skyrocketed following the announced changes that would see him get less provincial funding with an opportunity to work. He was worried about finding employment. He said ADAP wasn't, quote, the straw that broke the camel's back. It was an anvil. Opposition critics recently warned the transition to ADAP would put the lives of people living with disabilities at risk.
2: We need you here. We need you fighting. We need you pushing back. And people love you. And the being a martyr to try and answer to some of these policies or programs is not the answer.
1: In a statement, the Ministry of Assisted Living and Social Services says every life lost to suicide is a tragedy. Gates Gorin, Global News.
0: If you or someone you love is experiencing thoughts of self-harm, you can call 988, which is the Suicide Crisis Helpline, anywhere in Canada. Following the departure of Chief Medical Officer Dr. Peter Jamieson Wednesday, former Associate Chief Medical Officer Dr. Braden Manns says doctors are playing a smaller role in major health care decisions. Manns suggests ongoing debate around private sector health care may have added pressure on Jamieson.
3: The chief medical officer, your job is to bring forward the perspectives, the advice from on the ground, frontline physicians, and that needs to bubble up, and Dr. Jamieson would need to communicate that to the government, to the minister, or whoever he's dealing with at the ministry. At the same time, the government is sending down direction, mandates.
0: Dr. Aaron Lowe has been appointed interim vice president and chief medical officer, while Jamieson remains with AHS as a practicing doctor. Fed up with government inaction, people in Fort McMurray have been taking matters into their own hands. They're out repairing potholes on Highway 63, tired of waiting for the province or municipality to do it. Jerry from Fort McMurray called 880 Ched Shea Gannon with an update today.
4: I actually just passed through Fort McMurray on Highway 63, and there is quite a presence downtown of local contractors that are working on the road right now. There's lots of RCMP down there and bylaw. They seem to be just letting them do their thing and fix the roads.
0: Jerry says further south on Highway 63 near Wandering River is a 50-kilometer stretch of the road that is almost impassable. Police are asking for dash cam video as they continue to investigate a North Edmonton shooting. EPS says it happened around 11:30 at night, April 24th, in the Chauncey neighborhood, when multiple shots were fired at people arriving home to a residence. Two adults were taken to hospital with non-life-threatening injuries. Investigators believe the suspect was dropped off by a dark-colored truck parked near 78th Street and 173rd Avenue before the shooting, then fled eastbound in the same vehicle. Police are now asking anyone with dash cam or surveillance video from between 9:45 and 11:45 that night, particularly in the 173rd Avenue and 78th Street area, to come forward. A frightening moment for dozens of students this afternoon after a school bus ended up in a ditch near Yellowhead Trail and 50th Street. The bus was taking students from St. Matthew's Catholic Elementary School back from a field trip when it suffered a tire blowout. School officials say all 49 students and 7 adults on board were safe. 4 students were taken to hospital as a precaution. 880 Ched weather, partly cloudy and 8 tonight, mainly sunny and up to 22 tomorrow, sunny and 26 on Sunday. I'm Russell Skeet. Your next scheduled news at 9 on 880 Ched.
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6: Hey, welcome into the last show. Happy Friday. Strap in, prepare to lose a few brain cells and learn something tonight. Here are some of the topics for our program. To look like a professional adult, you've spent years learning to write emails without a typo. Congratulations, now everyone thinks you wrote them with AI. In 10 minutes' time, we'll meet the tool that adds your mistakes back into your email with AI. Authentic incompetence finally automated. Then after that, why your friends might panic if you try skydiving but think nothing of texting and driving. How we talk about risk. There's a strange psychology about it that halfway through the hour. Those are some of the topics for the show, but let's dive in. Imagine betting on a government raid, a plane delay, or whether your CEO's marriage scandal breaks by Friday afternoon. Betting on anything, it sounds fun, it sounds dystopian, but at least in the US, it's allowed. Kind of. The creators of these betting websites say things like, it allows for the wisdom of the crowds, but what if the crowd starts rigging reality? Like, what if a government official who knows the details of a war bets on the outcome of a war? Well, I am here with Joe Scioli, who is an executive editor at Business Insider and author of the First Trade newsletter there. Joe, welcome to the show.
7: Thanks for having me. I'm glad to be here.
6: For those who've never used one, what exactly is a prediction market? I know the most popular one is Poly Market. And why is it attracting everybody from like crypto people to political obsessives? What's going on?
7: Yeah, so prediction markets are basically, I would say they're modeled after maybe like the gambling, like online gambling. But the universe of things you can gamble on is way more numerous. And it's not the house necessarily making odds for these things. You know, like there's not like some central authority that's like, you know, going to skew the odds in their favor and take a fee and all that. And, you know, Poly Market is more, what they do is the bets settle at either one or zero. Every bet has a binary outcome. It either happens or it doesn't happen, or a level is reached or it's not reached. And it settles that way, either at one or zero, like whether it was fulfilled or it wasn't fulfilled. So it's just a little more deregulated. It's a little more freewielding, and the scope is much greater than than your traditional DraftKings or FanDuel.
6: I think the biggest worry here is something unethical would go on the platform. And you write about this, and you describe this sort of unspoken agreement that some shenanigans are expected on these markets. That's even part of the appeal for some people.
7: Right.
6: Are many of the players on here, do they know the game is a little dirty? And in what ways can it be a little dirty?
7: Yeah, there's a bit of an unspoken thing there, because... And the way that you can see that is every time there's a big political event, whether it's the invasion of Venezuela or whether it's Trump starting the Iran war, or, you know, any number of like geopolitical things, within, you know, a couple of hours, there are people flooding social media with, check out this suspicious bet. This person bought, bet on this outcome on this prediction market in a huge size, like $10,000, 30 minutes before the raid. That's pretty suspicious. And they just, you see this stuff and it flies around and everyone's just posting, and no one knows whether these are nefarious bets. It's impossible to track, but the sheer fact that like the expectation is that that's happening and that people are, there's a cottage industry, and simply pointing it out shows that people don't really necessarily trust it fully. But I think like anything, you know, in betting, you know, the house always wins, but you still think you're going to win. In this case, like people still think that they can bet on this and get the right side, even if it is cooked. So that's sort of the logic there. But yeah, people know the drill, but regulatory authorities are trying to make it fairer, which is good for everyone.
6: Oh, okay. Because I'm thinking like with traditional securities, I'm talking stocks, like the SEC and in other countries, other regulatory bodies, they prevent things like insider trading. This stuff is heavily regulated to make things fair for investors. That was not the case originally, mostly, and now governments are trying to make it the case because of, I don't know, media reporting on it. What's going on with regulation? How bad can things get in terms of unethical behavior?
7: Yeah, so the SEC is who polices the stock market, and you know they are a big organization. They've been going for years. They catch people all the time. I mean, I'm sure there's insider trading that goes on undetected, but for the most part, it's, you know, viewed as a pretty sturdy body of regulation. For Poly Market and for these prediction markets, we haven't really seen a lot of intervention from the regulatory bodies, but that is changing. So we did have this pretty wild incident recently, where there was a U.S. soldier who was involved in not only planning, but actually carrying out the operation to capture Nicolas Maduro of Venezuela. And it turns out, and this is alleged at this point, but he's accused by U.S. regulators and U.S. Authorities of betting on his own raid. And the prediction market bet that he bet on was like, you know, will Nicolas Maduro be ousted, or some language like that. And that felt like a tipping point. We have this person. They've been arrested. They've been indicted by U.S. prosecutors. This is the marks the first foray of U.S. regulators into the murky waters of prediction markets. And it's worth noting that this soldier wasn't even in the U.S. when he made the bet, which complicates things too. So the U.S. is sticking its neck out. It's trying to set a precedent that they're not going to allow this. And I think that's going to maybe clamp down on some of the nefarious stuff you're seeing.
8: Yeah, this U.S. soldier example is so egregious. This alleged, I don't want this guy to sue me, alleged. You know, this isn't just like trading a stock or two just before an earnings call. This is like showing up at a stock exchange with a flamethrower. Do you think this example is kind of a tipping point? Do you think regulators will finally step in and say, hey, enough of the shenanigans, and attempt to curb it? But maybe it's inherent to the platforms itself. Like, how do you, it's very easy to police a company because they have filings and the employees and this, that, and the other, but anyone can go on these markets and bet.
7: You know, I think it is a tipping point. I think we are going to see, just based on the experts I've talked to, like, they definitely think that there's going to be a little bit of walls closing in on this, but this person made $400,000 on this bet. And like, I think that really drew a lot of attention. Like, just the sheer size of, and the amount of money that he made on a single wager. It was a huge red flag. It's like someone opening up a retail trading account just to make one trade and putting $10,000 in. Like, it was just so obvious, I think, to the people that were monitoring it. So I mean, what that says to me is like, okay, we got like the big fish, we got the really obvious one, but are there other like smaller bets kind of sliding under the radar? And I, you know, that's not really my issue to handle, but like, I think that's what regulators are going to grapple with, is like, what, you know, what scale are they going to be going? Are they only going to be going after, you know, whales, or are they going to really try to nab everyone that's doing this? And how could they possibly have the resources to do that? A lot of open questions.
8: One kind of optimistic and fun thread to all this, you often think of the internet harboring the worst possible people doing the worst possible things, but there's a growing community online of people tracking these bets, looking for suspicious activity, and then speaking up about it on the theory that the regulators would come down on them or they'd get in trouble. What's going on there? These internet sleuths, basically.
7: Yeah, the internet sleuths are huge. They, you know, they come out of the woodwork for a lot of different things, and this is, you know, something that they've really taken an interest in, because this stuff is all traded on the blockchain. So there is it's anonymous, but you can still see the trades, how big they are, and what everyone's doing. So we have these people that know how to like scour the blockchain, and they're looking at they're looking at that. And I just want to mention, you know, in the time we have left, another really absurd case. And this one, the person only made like $10,000-$20,000, and you know, that's a lot of money, but it's not a lot of money if you consider the links that they allegedly went to. So basically, we had a prediction market bet on the temperature in Paris, and the temperature in Paris is taken from Charles de Gaulle Airport and a sensor there. Someone allegedly took a battery-powered hand dryer and heated up the sensor so it spiked and gave a reading that won them their bet.
8: Wow.
7: That's the urban legend. No one knows if the hair dryer is true. All we know is that sensor got heated up temporarily for like 2 minutes, and that caused someone to win like $20,000, and that was really suspicious, and the French authorities are investigating it. So this is popping up everywhere.
8: Such a wild case. Joe, I've enjoyed the chat. Thanks for being on the show.
7: Thank you very much.
8: Joe Scioli is an executive editor at Business Insider and author of the First Trade newsletter. Coming up, the most ridiculous AI-powered tool yet. Software that deliberately re-adds typos back into your emails so people don't think you wrote them with AI. Yes, really. The strange new status symbol of bad spelling up next. Why?
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22: 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It was 13.8% last month. It's 14.3% now, up another half a percentage point. Overall, the general unemployment rate has ticked up. It's almost 7% now. It's 6.9%. It was 6.7% last month. So heading in the wrong direction, and that's a really troubling sign.
21: Every weekday from 10 a.m. to 1 p.m., Shay Ganim on 880 Chad.
23: We work hard to strike the right amount of intelligence and ignorance. 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
24: 4 years, the mark of a competent professional adult, was sending emails without any typos. Perfect writing. That was the expectation. But now, if your message is a little too perfect, people assume that AI wrote it. So naturally, someone built some software using AI that adds mistakes back into your email. What is happening in the world? That is what I want to know. So we're going to answer that here with Katie Natopoulos, a technology and culture correspondent at Business Insider, who recently wrote about this. Katie, welcome to the show.
25: Thank you for having me.
24: Okay. The perfect email being the gold professional standard. Grammar checked, polished, professional. When did an email like that start looking suddenly a little too suspicious?
25: So I would guess maybe in the last 2 to 3 years, right? So one of the first big use cases that people were excited about when ChatGPT sort of came onto the scene in fall of 2023 or whatever, it was, oh, now I can get it to write my emails for me. Because I hate writing business emails. You have to make sure they are like so, you know, properly formatted. And, you know, sometimes it's sort of annoying. There's a lot of boring, you know, small talk that you sort of put in these things. And if we can just get ChatGPT to write that for me, it'll be great. And so I think that a lot of people have been writing emails using some form of AI assistance for the last couple of years.
8: Okay, enter this plugin that adds typos back to your emails on purpose. Honestly, this seems like technology absurdism to me. It seems almost comedic. It seems like it could come out of a Monty Python sketch depicting the future. Are we basically using AI now to pretend that we're not using AI?
25: Essentially, yes, right?
8: Oh my God. Are we going to use AI to pretend that we're not using the tool that pretends that we're not using the AI, and then we'll send perfect emails? Like, when does it end, Katie?
25: You know, ultimately, I guess, you know, we get the brain implant and we just send our thought waves and we don't have to email at all anymore, right?
8: Are people actually getting good at spotting AI emails? Like, do you feel like you can spot one when a coworker sends you one?
25: I think so. I mean, you know, it's funny because I feel like I probably get a ton in my inbox and don't even think twice about it. Because I get a lot of, I'm a journalist, I get a lot of PR pitches, and those are always really professionally written. And they've always been professionally written. You know, someone cares a lot about how it gets sent out to a bunch of people. But I definitely suspect that more and more they are being AI written. And there are a few hallmarks that like jump out to me. Like one is like, using a lot of bullet points for things. That is something that I feel like AI does a lot.
8: And that dash that's weighted extra, that slightly longer, better looking dash that you have to hit a special key to get, the AI loves that.
25: The M dash?
8: Yes,
25: yeah.
8: The dreaded M dash.
25: And people notice the M dash so much that I think some of the models are purposely trying to use less M dash. They've been trained. They sort of, you know, had to calibrate them to be like, stop using it so much. And then there's other keywords that people have noticed pop up more often in AI writing. Delve is one that's like that. Like, let's delve into it.
8: Okay, good. I say dive, so I'm safe there, I hope.
25: Yeah. Or I guess maybe not, maybe, yeah, or like, we'll delve deeply into this. Another thing people have noticed is a really common construction is, it's not X, it's Y. So it's not just that the sky is blue, it's also that it's a sunny day. You know, that is a really common construction in AI writing. And once you notice that, you'll start to maybe notice it everywhere.
8: So let's talk this app. It's called Grammarly. Is that the name of it?
25: It's called, no, Grammarly is the one that is makes your grammar good.
8: Okay, sorry. I'm losing my mind here.
25: It's called Sincerely. Uh-huh. And it's spelled S-I-N-C-E-E-R-L-Y, which misspelled. It's Sincerely spelled the wrong way.
8: It seems like performance art. Like the CEO of Sincerely, it seems like it's a joke, but it's also a product and it's also useful.
25: So I talked to the person who made it. His name is Ben Horowitz. He is a graduate student. He goes to Harvard Business School. He's probably graduating like this week. And he made, he admits it's kind of a joke. He made it a little bit to be playful. There is an option if you use it. I think you get about 3 or 4 times to try it for free, and then it asks you to pay a monthly subscription. And his kind of thing was, I'm not really expecting this to make a lot of money, but, you know, it cost me a certain amount of money just to run the thing, so hopefully I can recoup some costs. I think he knows

0: browser, and then when you start typing an email, the option to use it will come up, and it gives you three different modes. So first you write your email however you want it, whether you use AI or not, and then it will give you the option to do, I think, subtle, which it will just like slightly make it, you know, drop some of the filler words, make it a little bit less formal,
1: get rid of an apostrophe, things like that.
0: Yeah, like add in, and probably add in a typo. And then there's human, which is even a little further, you know, even more so. It turns you, if you said cannot, it'll turn into can't, contractions, things. And then the final version is CEO, which makes it really short, all lowercase, and sometimes it'll even add in at the bottom something like sent from my iPhone.
1: Having previously worked in the tech industry, that is so like CEO energy right there. I love it.
0: Yeah, and that place is something where this is totally true, and something that I've written about before, which is that it doesn't even have to be CEOs, but the way that a boss communicates with underlings is very different than you might talk to your peers or those kind of relationships. It's often a lot more informal. They might send an email that is, the whole thing is just in the subject line, or they don't care if there's typos because they're sending it to someone who works for them. You know, it's a very different email style when you're the boss, and especially when you're the CEO. And I do think there is also this culture in boss, management, CEO, where like, replying to your emails really fast is more important than wording them perfectly. And that, I think that's an effective strategy, to be perfectly honest. But you actually do hear from like a lot of big, important business people that something they do is like they respond to emails fast, and they do it on their phone, and they do it on the go, and they just plow through their inbox. Like, they're not like the rest of us who sort of, like, I'm so behind on my emails.
1: No, they're like, this, sorry. Boom, boom, boom, boom, boom.
0: Yeah.
1: Look, bottom line here, Katie. Okay. Mm-hmm. Authenticity, it's like the one thing AI is taking away from us in our communication, our written communication, especially. If this app is meant to simulate it, and then apps like it come out that get even better, like, will there even be real communication? I'm not even talking to you right now. Will there be real communication anymore?
0: You know, that's a great question. No. I mean, yes, of course. But I do think there's this thing where, like, I think typos are going to be, at least for now, the new status symbol, because it will show that you handcrafted and wrote this yourself. So it's good. Typos are back. I'm making as a terrible typist myself, I'm pleased to announce typos are in. Typos are hot. Feel free to make typos. It shows that you're the real person. People prefer real writing to AI, so they would rather have a real writing with typos than perfectly written AI.
1: It's my time. I'm very short, and do you remember Short King Spring? I was like, finally, the short men are attractive. I have dyslexia, and I had a lot of shame about my writing my whole life, and my typos are authentic, and they're me, and I'm feeling like this app is appropriating my culture there, but this is great news.
0: Yes.
1: So the next time I send an email, I'm my authentic self, even though I scrambled the words.
0: Exactly. You know, I think that people really do appreciate real writing more than they hate. People hate getting an email written by AI. They feel like cheated, or like you didn't take the time to bother writing this. So it's totally natural that people would prefer occasional typos than, you know, knowing that you just did it in ChatGPT.
1: You can read Katie Antopoulos' article. It's titled, Now There's an AI Tool That Adds Typos Into Your Emails So It Looks Like You Didn't Use AI. That's in Business Insider, where Katie is a technology and culture correspondent. Katie, it's been a joy having you on the show. Thanks for being here.
0: Thank you for having me.
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14: If you vape nicotine, your friends might stage an intervention with you, but if you're drinking, they'll happily hand you another cocktail. It turns out the way we talk about risk, about the activities we do, may matter more than the risks of those activities themselves. I'm here with Sarah Perlstein, a health sociologist at Leiden University in the Netherlands, who has researched this. Sarah, welcome to the show.
15: Thank you so much, David. It's good to be here.
14: So what is risk talk? Are we basically talking about like kitchen table debates where someone says, don't eat that, or please stop smoking before I lose my mind? Like, is risk talk a normal part of everyday conversation?
15: Yeah, so first I have to be real precise here, because otherwise I'm going to get people after me. It's a term that's being used in different contexts, but the way that I use it personally, and that a few other researchers are also using it, are informal conversations among lay people. So in my case, about health risks, could be about other risks in theory. But yeah, it's really how we, and when we talk to friends, family, colleagues, I think to give a really pertinent example, I'm sure everybody can remember during COVID having had some kind of conversation about, what is this thing? Is it dangerous? How do we feel about it? What's the appropriate reaction? Incidentally, also how I got onto the topic, because I started reading up on risk communication, risk perception literature when I started my PhD, and I realized the conversations were kind of a no-show. And this was right on the back. I started in 2021. And so I had all these conversations fresh in memory, and I was thinking, well, why are they not here? What's going on? Like, they mattered so much. they had such an impact on how I think about this phenomenon. And so why are they not here? I decided to take a look at them myself.
14: Okay, so there's some interesting threads here because people talk more deeply about risks that are kind of like frowned upon or socially unacceptable, like smoking, for example. But then there's certain risks that are totally normalized. You wouldn't give someone a hard time over casual drinking, but that's unhealthy too. Why do we kind of like bucket these into different categories? For example, I ride a motorcycle, and amongst many friends, they just think that's a normal form of transportation. Other people are saying this is the most dangerous thing anyone can do ever. Why do we bucket risk like this when we talk about it casually?
15: Yeah, so that's an excellent example, actually, how the context you're in, the social group you're in, the values and norms you have really determine whether a topic of risk is worth talking about. And I think, yeah, riding a motorcycle is actually such a good example because you'll have communities where it's really normalized, where it's something you don't really question. We've all agreed already that, oh, this is a reasonable risk to take. Maybe it's just worth the enjoyment. Maybe it's considered not actually as dangerous as people say it is. I don't know. They personally don't know the numbers.
14: No, motorcycle's extremely dangerous. It's like the dangerous thing I'll do.
15: I mean, probably, yeah. But I think in that sense, it really matters not what the actual risk of a given activity, but how it's perceived.
14: Yeah.
15: And then you have communities where people say, no, what are you doing? This is crazy. Why would you expose yourself to a risk like that? And it really comes down to the way it's socially embedded and ties very much back to norms and values in that community. So you could say with motorcycles, for instance, if there's kind of a norm of like, oh, you got to live life, you got to like live a little bit on the edge, whatever, then it's probably going to be less of a topic than if people are like, no, traffic risk is real. We should like, this is the dumb way to lose your life or limbs or get a concussion or what have you.
14: There's this other example that kind of underscores what we're talking about here. Take the example of eating raw cookie dough from the food mixer. It's got raw egg in it,
15: mm-hmm.
14: and people are so concerned about raw or undercooked eggs. And then you take an example like sushi, it's got raw fish in it, and you know, you wouldn't give a friend a hard time about sushi. Is it more about like the social acceptance of risk? Is that the reason people will dig into one and not another?
15: Well, that's what my research shows, that indeed that it does tie back to how people perceive a risk to be or how accepted people perceive a risk to be in their community. So yeah, I think in a lot of ways, whether we choose to talk about a risk or whether we choose to maybe reinforce a conversation, it really does tie back to, well, is this something that we see as worth talking about in our community? Are we maybe perhaps unsure of how to deal with a given risk? And if we think we already know what people think, and if we think we already know how to deal with it, then it's just not an interesting topic of conversation. And so it also makes sense that when something is less socially accepted, then it becomes more of a topic of conversation.
14: And how much of risk talk in communities is about the actual facts, or is it more about like reassuring, bonding, judging each other, nagging each other, things like this? Is it more about like the underlying social stuff than it is the actual risk?
15: Yeah, I'm really happy you brought it up because actually one of my other studies looked exactly at why people talk about risk. And so when you look at the literature, a lot of it is really focused on this function of information exchange. But one of my articles found was that that's really not a important factor at all. It is really about social support, exchanging advice, not necessarily from a knowledge base, but in terms of like how to deal with certain behavioral patterns, habits that maybe are not the healthiest. Like, how do I adopt a more healthy lifestyle? People will talk about that. They'll support each other if they're worried, if they're frustrated. So really a lot, like those functions are a lot more important than they've been considered up until this point.
14: After studying all this, how people talk about it, does it change the way you think about risk in your conversations? When people start saying, oh, I would never smoke, and everyone at the dinner party agrees, do you thinking to yourself, oh, this is just people bonding, and yet here they are drinking or something like this?
15: Well, I have two observations that are maybe minor but quite fun. One is that at a certain point, not really knowing where I wanted to go with it, I started to just write down my conversations about risk on an everyday basis. And I realized that I have several a day. And a lot of the time they would be me worrying, say, about my mom. And I think I'm a bit more cautious than she is. So, and she does not like to go to the doctor. And so I would be on her back about that. But I noticed that I would have these conversations multiple times a day. But then in one of my studies, I asked people to actually recall a conversation on risk they'd had. And some people, they would go back to like a month prior. So there's not a lot of awareness when people are talking about risks. I thought that was a really fun thing. And then the other thing that I noticed, which is in kind of a trait, I think populated or at least written about by Greg Myers, is that people tend to use these common places, which I find very fascinating, which are statements that make sure that the peace is kind of kept in a conversation. And to do that, you make these statements that you can't really argue with. So someone will be like, well, you know, this is quite like there's quite a bit of risk with this behavior. And then that person will be like, yeah, but there are risks to everything. Mm. And you can't really argue with that. And it also shuts down the conversation a little bit, but without anyone losing face, really. So that's quite a big challenge with conversations about risk, that the risk to lose it, of losing face, is quite big. So like in certain situations. So if I tell you that I'm scared about something and you say, oh, well, you're being silly right now, then I'm not going to feel good after that. I'm going to feel like maybe I am being silly. And so I find these little strategies quite fascinating to observe.
14: Well, Sarah Perlstein is a health sociologist at Leiden University in the Netherlands. Sarah, I've enjoyed talking risk with you. Well, about risk.
15: Yeah, me too. This was so fun.
14: Coming up after the break. Across the world, this story keeps on repeating itself across many cultures. And it's an eerie one. A man meets a beautiful stranger, a woman, falls hopelessly in love, and pays a terrible price. It's called the femme fatale. I'm sure you've heard of it. But why does this dangerous beauty myth show up in almost every place on Earth? There's some interesting anthropology behind that, and that is what we will discuss in a few moments' time.
13: 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That's 1-888-505-6644. 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
24: There's one game that kicks off summer. 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
29: Across the world, a story keeps popping up in many cultures. A man falls for a beautiful, stunning woman, a stranger, and it ends badly, sometimes with heartbreak, humiliation, even death. Tonight, why does the story of the dangerous beauty, the femme fatale, show up almost everywhere that humans exist? Well, let's discuss that with William Jankowiak, an anthropology professor at the University of Nevada. William, welcome to the show.
30: Yeah, hi.
29: So you guys looked across many different cultures. This narrative of the femme fatale, what got you interested in it, and how often did it show up around the world?
30: Well, this really comes out of a theory, out of a Darwinian evolutionary theory that argues and asserts that it's universal for men in a state of erotic attraction to desire a nubile, youthful woman. And I wondered, I said, if that is true, there should be a counter narrative that warns people about that which they desire could be posed with conflict and problems. So I kind of looked for its inverse. So if the proposition is universal, there should be an inverse. That is, the culture should be warning men to be careful what you wish for. So that was the theoretical background that prompted me to do this exploration.
29: And that's exactly what the femme fatale narrative is. Like, I'm thinking of the Hollywood version. We've got, you know, noir film, lipstick, danger.
30: Yes.
29: But how universal is this story? Like, do we find it in tribes, in different continents and things like this?
30: Well, that was the real question. And a lot of this, I've been working in northern China for over 30 years. And it was during that research that I came across with the Chinese would call it the Huli Jing, the fox fairy. And the fox fairy is fascinating because there's two narratives of it. In its larger form, it's a spirit that attracts men. It turns into a beautiful woman. Men want the woman. They possess it. And then she eats their heart out. Notice the organ here at the center of emotions. She eats the heart out.
14: Yeah.
30: Okay. But there's also a counter narrative that's a romantic love tale where the spirit, taking the form of a beautiful woman, falls deeply in love with the man and will not harm him and will try to protect him. And most of the college students, when they're hearing the story, love the second narrative because it fits into a romantic love tale. But the interesting thing is this fear of women. And I remember when I was reading it, I was talking to a lot of my friends. And I said, when you see a pretty woman, do you fear? And they go, oh, yeah, you're attracted. She's gorgeous to look at, but you're really fearful what she might do to you. So we see here in one level is erotic power. Is erotic power just something that steams out of Euro-American cultural history of patriarchy? Or is there something else that's going on that's embedded just in the natural attraction to beauty? And why is it that men are attracted more to beauty, physical beauty, than women are? Women notice it, but they're not shaped in the same way that men are.
14: There's also this side of it around like emotional commitment and deception. Like you think that this femme fatale is committing to you, but really she's deceiving you. Why is this fear of being misled in love such a powerful theme that seems to come up wherever the story is told?
30: Because you're dealing with a reflective person. And any time you're interacting with another person, you can never control what that person's thinking and feeling. In the sexual encounter, males and females are vulnerable. And what you have in the femme fatale, and this is a very interesting question here, is the fear of women a fear of sexual pollution, or is it a fear of becoming emotionally involved? There are some cultures that look at sexual intercourse as polluting. And some Papua New Guinea cultures, young men will tell the anthropologists, sex feels so good, but yet it's so bad for you. And it's not by known that they would take a bamboo knife and cut their and so they can bleed into the river and get rid of the bad polluting. Now, that's a fair question that I had. Is that universal? The answer is no. What's far more universal in all the stories is the man getting married. And then something bad happens to him. It's only after the commitment. But notice in the Chinese fox fairy story, it's only after the man falls in love with her that she kills him.
14: Yeah.
30: She doesn't kill him when she first meets him. He has to make the commitment. So you're really right on your question. Why is it? How universal is this fear of commitment and being betrayed in that commitment? Because in commitment, we are so vulnerable. The story's all been played out about women, about the vulnerability they feel being taken advantage by men. Less known but equally salient is men's fear of being taken advantage of.
14: In these stories, are the men usually like victims, fools, villains, like guys who just fell too hard too fast? Like who is the character that
30: it's your normal Joe, so to speak?
14: Yeah.
30: They're just an everyday man. Nothing special, no aristocracy, no high powered man. They're just your average person who confronts a strange woman who they find beautiful, and they get involved.
14: Do you think these stories are just cautionary tales about mate choice? Like, what kind of lesson are they trying to teach us?
30: Yes. In many ways, they are cautionary tales. In many ways, too, a lot of these cultures are arranged marriage societies. But remember, just because you have arranged marriage societies doesn't mean you have individuals who get love crushes and want to follow that crush. So in many ways, these serve as warnings. Be careful of making a decision on your own because you can make a mistake.
14: Now, there would be people that would argue the femme fatale narrative is meant to kind of control women or reinforce male dominant stereotypes, things like that. Women, if they're attractive, are somehow bad. Do you think there's validity to that criticism? Do you think there's something deeper going on with these stories? Maybe both.
30: The deeper part is why are we attracted to beauty? And what makes beautiful women sometimes the most powerful people in the world?
14: Yeah. I wonder how modern dating fits into all this, you know, like Tinder, Instagram, apps, things like this. Do they make the fear of romantic deception even stronger? Like, how do you even know it's a real picture? Things like this.
30: Yeah, I imagine AI is even going to make it worse.
14: I don't even think it's going to make it worse. I think it is worse because of AI now.
30: Yeah, no, I think that's you're definitely going to see that. It's not that you're going to eliminate the attraction, but you're going to also be you're going to see a lot more caution about making a commitment. Here comes the interesting fact: is men seem to fall in love quicker than women do. Women are much more pragmatic, much slower, more calculating in terms of evaluating things. We're talking in general ways now. Obviously, there's individual variation. But men tend to, the old question, I see a beautiful woman, I fall in love, and all the guys laugh and says, oh, it's just sexual lust, but you're covering it with love. I used to think that, but the more I started looking at this, I realized sometimes out of a sexual desire, it quickly becomes almost simultaneously into a love object. And when that happens, the cognitive processes or the evaluative process of being in love take over. And then that person wants to bond with that particular person, which is fascinating in a way.
14: Well, William Jankowiak is an anthropology professor at the University of Nevada. William, this has been an interesting chat. Thank you for joining me.
30: Oh, my pleasure.
14: Coming up, Gen Z is dating less, and that might mean fewer skills learned for navigating bosses, conflict, and office politics. Does skipping out on bad dates and avoiding conflict create an awkward workforce? Probably.
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9: This is Global News. It's 9 o'clock. I'm Russell Skeet. It's 16 degrees heading down to 8 tonight and up to 22 tomorrow. The shift from AISH to ADAP benefits for Albertans with disabilities is coming July 1st, and a local disability advocate says fear among recipients is growing. Zachary Weeks says AISH recipients were already below the poverty line, and many face the prospect of losing income if they're shifted to ADAP. He tells 880 CHED's This Morning, Stacey Brotzel, that many in the community are asking him for advice.
10: I get the sense that people think that maybe that's the dead drop date of when things are going to change. So we still have over a year of that transition benefit. So, as scary as it is, there is still that year.
9: The transitional benefit is on top of what the province says are among the most generous disability supports in the country, giving recipients time to find paid work. But Weeks says they're in competition with 50,000 able-bodied job seekers. A former senior AHS medical leader says the province has been diminishing the role of physicians following the quiet departure of Chief Medical Officer Dr. Peter Jamieson Wednesday. Former Associate Chief Medical Officer Dr. Braden Mann says the position is crucial for connecting frontline care with health system decisions and suggests recent discussions around greater private sector involvement may have added pressure on Jamieson.
11: On one side, he's got physicians telling him they're not happy with this idea, you need to be letting them know, and then you've got the government giving Dr. Jamieson mandates, and I can only imagine that was an incredibly stressful position.
9: Dr. Aaron Lowe has been named interim vice president and chief medical officer. AHS says Dr. Jamieson will remain with the organization as a practicing doctor. Police are turning to the public for help as they try to piece together a North Edmonton shooting from earlier this spring. EPS says the April 24th shooting happened around 11:30 at night in the Chauncey neighborhood when multiple shots were fired at people arriving home. Two adults were taken to hospital with non-life-threatening injuries. Investigators believe a dark-colored truck was parked near 78th Street and 173rd Avenue before the shooting. They say the suspect got out of that vehicle before fleeing eastbound in it afterward. Police are asking anyone with video from the area between 9:45 and 11:45 that night to check their footage and contact investigators. A field trip ended with an unexpected detour for dozens of Edmonton students this afternoon. A school bus carrying St. Matthew Catholic Elementary students blew a tire and ended up in a ditch near the Yellowhead Trail in 50th Street. School officials say all 49 students and 7 adults on board were safe. Emergency crews responded to the scene and 4 students were taken to hospital as a precaution. A replacement bus was brought in to take the students back to school. A Fort McMurray resident says there was quite a presence along Highway 63 in the city today as residents there took matters into their own hands. They're tired of waiting for the province or the municipality to repair potholes on the busy highway. So they're doing it themselves. Jerry tells 880 CHED Shea Ganim it's not the only bad spot.
12: south of the city about an hour by Wandering River, there's a stretch of 50 kilometers that is almost impassable. Like, there's big, like, flashing signs there on the highway saying, you know, careful for the next half hour. It's disastrous.
9: Organizers say they pay their taxes for road repairs, but now they're being forced to do the work themselves. 880 Ched weather, partly cloudy at 8 tonight, mainly sunny and 22 tomorrow, sunny and 26 on Sunday. I'm Russell Skeet. 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

0: And coming up later in the show, when new moms go online, watch videos on platforms like TikTok, they see perfect babies, spotless homes, and other mothers who somehow look rested. Could mother-related content online harm real moms? A new study says it's messy, but there's a way to protect moms' mental health. That will cover in about 10 minutes' time. Then after that, when you think of who trades cryptocurrency, you might picture a financial rebel with some secret knowledge. But a new study suggests something a lot more ordinary. Young people, hype, tax confusion. Who's really engaging with crypto and why? That's our topic halfway through the hour. All right, let's dive into the show. If a past turbulent romantic relationship teaches you deep lessons about yourself, what happens if you skip dating and relationships entirely? Well, the younger generation, Gen Z, is dating less. And now one expert says they're showing up to work a little socially undertrained. They're performing worse at their jobs. I am here with Tessa West, a psychology professor at New York University, to discuss just this. Tessa, welcome to the show.
1: Thank you so much for having me.
0: So your research shows a direct link between the decline of romantic relationships and workplace performance. That's kind of a wild thing to even think could exist. Can you kind of set it up for me a bit?
1: Yeah, I don't think it's that wild at all. If you think about it, when you're in a romantic relationship, you learn how to cooperate with someone. You learn how to negotiate. You learn how to talk about all those really uncomfortable things that you can't wiggle out of. You do all of that stuff at work. And if you think about the first time you had a boss or a teammate that you had to talk about something that you're like, oh, this is going to suck so bad. You've already done that when you were 14, 15, 16. Those skills are actually really transferable. We just don't think about that. All those awkward moments when we're kids, we're actually learning quite a bit that when we're 20, 21, 22, we can just kind of bring that stuff back up, use it in the workplace.
0: You very quickly sold me. Bad dates are actually job training. Fine, I accept it. But what is it about friction in relationships that kind of teaches us about friction in the worst workplace? I would think that those are two very different kinds of friction.
1: You know, when it comes to relationships, honestly, there's only so many ways you can skin a cat. It's these interpersonal dynamics, they are what they are. So if you think about conflict, for example, if someone is trying to avoid an uncomfortable conversation, they'll bait and switch you, or they'll engage in reverse blame, or they will come up with all kinds of explanations for their behavior that has nothing to do with the actual thing. They do that at work. They do that at home. Your kids will do that to you as parents. Your parents will do that to you as adult children. All of these basic interpersonal dynamics are really replicable from situation to situation. And when we develop the skills to do them when we're young, we actually kind of really develop a strength of tolerance for the uncomfortable. I think that's really what it is, that we can then pull out in the workplace, so we're less likely to wiggle out of uncomfortable situations and kind of learn how to work through them, even if they aren't exactly the same as the ones in our romantic relationships.
0: So that's the deeper thing. It's practice in being in uncomfortable situations, and dating is like excellent practice in our teens, early 20s, that kind of thing. Is that the claim here?
1: Yeah, I think too, dating, this is going to sound really weird, but dating involves live in real life interaction versus something that this younger generation does a lot, which is asynchronous communication, texting, slacking, you know, whatever, Instagram messaging. When you're talking to someone in real life, you have to read their nonverbal behavior. You have to be flexible to respond in different ways. And you kind of can't get away with dating someone like that, at least for not too long, before you have to show up and see them in person. The modern workplace, you know, eventually you're going to have to show up in person and talk to that boss or talk to that team member or whatever. And so I think we're forgetting that you have to learn those in-person live communication skills. And you're doing that in real life with these dating relationships. And I'd say it's not just dating, it's roommates, it's all kinds of complex relationships. Those are also the skills that you're learning that you need to execute on in the workplace. So it's not just the like uncomfortable, it's in real life, it's face-to-face, it's nonverbal behavior, all that sort of gritty stuff that really defines kind of human relationships.
0: I'm not 40 yet, I will be in a few months, but I'm going to sound a million right now. But to me, like romantic conflicts played out over text message, slowly, asynchronous, like you say, it's like chess by mail.
1: Yeah.
0: Like you need interactive, like the idea of getting into a romantic squabble with the person you're dating and doing it over text to me is so wild. Like why not do it over the phone, that immediate feedback? Is that what you think Gen Z is lacking here? Because they're on with the tech stuff too much.
1: They do text a lot. They actually, this is a funny data point. Gen Z is incredibly anxious about phone calls.
0: I know.
1: They really hate spontaneous phone calls.
0: I know.
1: So if they don't know what's coming, they really, really freak out. And so they like to be able to think about what they're going to say next, but they're also living in this massive uncertainty world of not actually being able to interpret what a text means, because even something like the period at the end of a word, okay, can be interpreted in a million different ways. Is someone trying to be too abrupt? You know, what exactly is that signaling? And so they're constantly learning and trying to read into that stuff. And that's where they're putting their effort in communication. Then they show up at the workplace and like none of that stuff matters. And their boss is thinking, how come you just can't on the fly negotiate with me? Well, it's because they learned how to read periods and ellipses and things like that. That's where all that effort was going in their childhood, in their early years, instead of learning how to do the face-to-face stuff.
0: So a real skill lost here is negotiation.
1: Oh, yeah. Negotiation, cooperation, you know, all of those things, and perspective taking. I think that's another huge one of thinking through a situation through multiple perspectives, what this person is thinking, what that other person is thinking, and dealing with what scientists call attributional ambiguity. Any situation can be interpreted in a million different ways. Younger generations, and actually all of us to some extent, usually see it through the lens of ourselves, and we have a really hard time seeing what it looks like through the lens of anybody else. Kind of the classic example is someone stole my idea at work, right? Or, you know, someone interrupts me all the time at work. When you're really myopic that way, relationships shake that out of you because you're sort of forced to take other people's perspectives. And if you don't, you get dumped quite a bit. You know, you don't really last very long. You learn not to do that so much when you're young. It gets pushed out of you and then you go to work and you're much better at it.
0: So how prepared for the workforce is Gen Z? I lament asking that question because from what I hear, it's grim.
1: It's not great. I mean, I don't like dunking on Gen Z completely. I think they have definitely have some skills that other generations don't, but they are very uncomfortable in the workplace in person, and they don't like doing these uncomfortable negotiation, cooperation type things. They also really rely on GPT and other forms of AI to do the sort of heavy lifting for them.
0: And analyze social situations using a large language model. That freaks me out.
1: Yeah, they do. Like 90% of them like go to LLMs to ask all this stuff. So here's what's scary about that. The LLMs are sycophantic, so they tell them, you're doing great. Your boss is the one that's the problem, not you. It makes them feel more confident in their skills, but also less likely to execute on what the LLM tells them to do. And so you both get kind of withdrawal from the social interaction and overconfidence at the same time. And I think, you know, because of that combination, it's really putting them at a disadvantage. There's also a bit of a failure to launch problem where a lot of them aren't moving away from home. And so they're not getting that independent experience, but that's also, you know, associated with the lack of relationship experience. And so there's a huge negative stereotype against them. In addition to the real stuff, there's also just this horrible stereotype against them that Gen X and millennials have. So it's a bad situation out there for them. It's not great.
0: To a Gen X person listening, to a Gen Z person listening, or maybe a Gen X with a Gen Z kid, whatever, to a young person listening, is the advice just date more and date more in person? Like what would you say to a Gen Z so that they could be better prepared for the workforce?
1: You need to have in-person interactions. And I know that sounds really patronizing and trite, but I teach close relationships at NYU and I see the allergy to having face-to-face interactions that are uncomfortable. I think you need to go out with your friends in person. Do not be a house goblin and sit at home and watch TV all day. Go out and socialize. You know, talk to people who are of a different status than you, like your teachers or your boss or whoever, in person in those jobs that don't really seem to matter so much right now. Develop that muscle. If you don't have a romantic partner, fine. Find an uncomfortable roommate to talk to. Somebody.
0: All right. Don't be a house goblin. You heard it here first from Tessa West, a psychology professor at New York University. Tessa, this has been a great chat. Thank you for being on the show.
1: Thank you so much.
0: Coming up on social media, you can watch videos created by picture perfect moms with adorable babies, spotless homes, glowing parents. 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And how can we change all that? That's what we'll cover in a moment.
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0: Every mom creating content on social media seems to have the perfect baby, the perfect house, and suspiciously perfect hair. What happens to real mothers, though, when they see and watch those perfect mom posts? Well, that's what we're going to discuss here with Sierra Kirkpatrick, an advertising and public relations professor at the University of Nebraska, Lincoln. Sierra, welcome to the show.
16: Thank you for having me.
0: I guess it's like anything else on social media. People just portray these perfect lives that may not be true. Do we see that with mom content, or is mom content uniquely trying to show a perfect life? Because I feel like motherhood has some real difficulties with the crying and the screaming and the barfing. You know, I do feel like it's a little more, I don't know, pronounced.
16: For sure. Yeah. So it's no, you know, new revelation that social media really is a highlight reel of everyone's life, right? But when it comes to motherhood content specifically, what we're seeing is it really glamorizes what motherhood is like, which is not an accurate perception or representation of what mothers encounter once they take on that new role. I think what's unique here, though, is that motherhood is such a shift in your identity. It changes, you know, your financial situation, the roles and responsibilities you have. It changes your body and how you think about things. And so mothers are especially vulnerable when they're encountering these highlight reels online, which makes it more problematic and more likely for these idealized depictions to have harmful effects.
17: Well, let's talk about those harmful effects. Idealized posts, do they make new moms feel worse about themselves when they look at their lives, they look at the influencer's life, and it doesn't add up?
16: Yes, they sure do. So all humans, just naturally, we make social comparisons. That's how we evaluate ourselves, our lives. It's a natural thing. We all do it. When it comes to motherhood, like I said, it's very idealized. And so when we go to make those comparisons, we see this huge discrepancy between our own experience and what we see portrayed online. And so I've been conducting multiple studies now looking at what specific harms it has on mothers. And my research shows that those idealized posts on social media actually cause mothers to feel envy and develop state anxiety and feelings of shame. And what's really interesting is that it doesn't actually matter if that content is coming from influencers or just everyday mothers, like the mom down the street. If any mom posts idealized content on social media, it can have harmful effects, which is really interesting and important to think about.
17: So when we think about what to do about it, and I feel like I've covered this on all angles of social media, the researchers, the people who study it, they say social media bad, don't use it. There's no one that's going to listen to that, right? Like, it's entertaining, it's addictive, it's part of your social group. You talk about the videos, you share the videos. One of my close friends, we just send each other memes all the time. If you gave me a study that memes are bad, although I'm not sure they are, but if you gave me that study, we would still do it. And so what I like about your research is you kind of take this, I don't know, balanced diet approach.
16: Yes.
17: Of showing people content. Yes, it's motherhood content on social media, but it's more realistic. What effect would something like that have?
16: Yes, exactly. So I don't want the solution to be that we have to get off of social media, because like you said, that's not realistic. And social media is actually like one of the main sources of information for moms, especially as they're trying to learn all about their new role and how they should be handling their new duties as a mom. And so once I discovered all of these harmful effects of social media, I shifted my research to wanting to focus on, okay, what can be an easy solution to help protect moms from having these harmful effects? And so what I found was that even if we just have a few realistic portrayals of motherhood intertwined into those more idealized depictions, it actually helps protect the moms. So it's like it kind of brings us back to reality a little bit and gives us that reminder of, okay, just because I see these perfect, happy experiences online, that's not the only thing that exists. If we see mothers be a little bit more raw and authentic, it reminds ourselves, okay, there are other people like me. I'm not alone in feeling like I don't always do the best job in this job of motherhood.
17: What would some raw and authentic content look like? Humor me for a second here. I assume it could be actually fun, showing like a trashed kitchen, dirty diapers, like crying baby. Like, that seems like really real to me.
16: Exactly. And, you know, it's making sure that, you know, you don't always clean the house first before you take a picture. You know, moms like to push all the clutter away and make it seem like their house is pristine and perfect. That's not necessary. Like, it's okay for people to see that you actually live in your house. Or kind of, you know, taking that funny spin of like comparing, like, this is what my kid looks like when we're happy and at the park. This is what it looks like when we go to leave and you like can't get them to get back in the stroller or back in the car and they're flailing about, you know. Showing that those good moments are often accompanied by challenges too, and that's okay. That's all part of the experience.
17: So when you show new mothers this kind of content, or they consume this kind of content on social media, how does it change how they might feel about their own new experience?
16: Yeah. So what I found was that seeing that interspersed realistic content alongside the idealized post helps them to maintain a positive emotional experience. So if you just see the idealized posts, it makes you lose any positive affect that you have. So you basically have a negative emotional experience. But if we see that mixed in realistic content, you actually sustain your positive affect. It also helps protect you from feeling feelings of shame. So if we only see idealized stuff, we start to feel like, oh no, like I'm a bad mom, I should feel shameful. that I don't have that same experience, but we don't see that effect happen if we intersperse that realistic content too. So it protects them from feeling those feelings of shame and failure, which is really important because research shows that shame actually predicts postpartum depression. And so since those things are so mixed, it's a really important finding in that this could be a way to help kind of

0: be part of a solution here as opposed to the problem.
1: Exactly. Yeah. I like to think of this as like something that mothers can easily influence themselves. So if we try to seek out realistic influencers or moms that we know are more balanced in what they share, then that can help to train our algorithm to show us more content like that, that doesn't make us feel so bad about ourselves. And I think this is something that, you know, health professionals, health practitioners can help with too. Like talking about social media with moms and asking about who they follow and how they feel after they see content and giving them recommendations on how they might be able to tweak what they see online a little bit to give them that more realistic, balanced view.
0: I can't claim to understand how the deep inner workings of TikTok or YouTube's algorithm function. But I do know this, the kind of content you look at, it ends up just giving you more of that. So if someone's listening right now and they're looking at overly idealized stuff, I guess just seek out more, you know, gritty stuff. And so in the hope that your algorithm would be more balanced, is that like a simple takeaway?
1: Exactly. Yeah. Like once we start watching something, TikTok thinks that that's all we want to see. So that can be really dangerous if we're only watching and engaging with those idealized posts. But even just finding one influencer that we like in terms of being a little more raw and authentic can help us to be introduced to more of that content, which can help protect us.
0: And if these platforms wanted to reduce harm, and I'm not sure they would, but they could surface content like that, I suppose.
1: Exactly. It'd be amazing if the platforms could help us to avoid those harmful echo chambers that the algorithms lead us to.
0: Now, zooming out a bit, do you think this problem, and I know the answer to my question is no, but do you think this problem is just about motherhood or part of a deeper thing where social media is kind of selling impossible versions of everyday life?
1: Yeah, for sure. It all goes back to that whole idea that we as humans just compare ourselves naturally. So whether we're a mom or we're experiencing like where we're at in our career or in our family dynamics, there's so much that we can constantly compare ourselves to. So it's not just a motherhood problem. I think if we did this study where we're testing this interspersing strategy in another context, we'd probably see the same thing again. Because if we can compare ourselves to things that are more authentic and realistic and that we can relate to, that can really help us to feel less alone and not be so stressed out about the situation that we're in ourselves.
0: At the risk of using a cliche here, although I find this cliche helpful, and it's not just for moms, but also for moms, the only person you should be comparing yourself to is you yesterday, not everyone online, not your friends, anyone like that.
1: Yes.
0: Well, thanks so much for talking to me today, Sierra. I've enjoyed this interview.
1: Yeah, thank you so much.
0: Sierra Kirkpatrick is an advertising and public relations professor at the University of Nebraska-Lincoln. Coming up after the break, cryptocurrency. When you think of who trades it, you might picture blockchain geniuses, digital rebels, people saying terms like decentralized currency with confidence. But some research into who's actually trading the stuff says they're pretty young, they're pretty inexperienced, and they're hype-driven. They might not even realize the tax man needs a piece. So are crypto traders really financially savvy? That's what we'll discuss after the break.
2: 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Call 1-888-505-6644. That's 1-888-505-6644. The Last Show with David Cooper.
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4: My name is Daria Lucio, and I am currently president of the Edmonton Ukrainian Festival Society, UFEST. 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
3: Having people bring reusable water bottles to these events are a good way to celebrate North Saskatchewan River, where our water comes from.
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0: crypto traders. They love to talk about blockchains, wallet, gas fees, cold storage, the virtues of decentralized currency, whatever any of that means. But there's a new study that says many of these traders might be young, hype-driven, and the headline, financially inexperienced, and also pretty confused when it comes to taxes. Let's talk to someone who worked on that research. His name is Jaron Wild. He's an accounting professor at the University of Iowa. Jaron, welcome to the show.
1: Thanks so much for having me, David. It's great to be here.
0: Nothing sounds more exciting than diving through an enormous pile of tax return data. The thrill of that. Is that what drives you every day?
1: Every day. We get up and what we want to do is talk about taxes from the beginning to the end of the day. Not really, but it allows us to be able to recover some hopefully important economic insights that will hopefully be relevant to lots of people.
0: What made you curious about how crypto traders are engaging with their taxes and how financially experienced they are when you actually talk about stuff that isn't cryptocurrency? What made you want to investigate that in the first place?
1: That's a great question. So, you know, when we stop and think about the evolving nature of what's going on in the economy and so forth, one of the things that's really pretty new and a big picture perspective is, you know, cryptocurrency. It hasn't been around that long, but it has been this growing phenomenon. So in the last several years, it's reached into the trillions. If you look at total market caps for this stuff, and we really don't know very much about it. We have evidence from surveys, for example, but no one, to my knowledge, had actually looked at this on a comprehensive basis. And so what we were able to do is essentially take and have access to administrative tax returns, right? Anonymized. We weren't looking at David Cooper's tax return, but from a big picture standpoint, be able to take this and look at this over a billion tax returns and see what's going on with cryptocurrency to be able to help maybe contribute some evidence that will be helpful, hopefully, to policymakers, but just insightful across the board for lots of people.
0: When someone hears crypto trader, they might have imagined like a young financial wizard in a hoodie with the logo of a tech company on it. What does your insight tell us about what the actual crypto traders look like demographically?
1: Yeah, that's a good question. One of the big insights I would say that we take from this is that it's evolving over time. So for example, in like a buried appendix in the paper, what we show is in 2014, we actually have like a heat map of the United States and where the crypto, you know, reporters are. And it's at, as you might expect, it's in the coasts of the United States. It's not very concentrated. And then as we move forward from 2014 to towards the end of the sample, then it's essentially covering almost all of the United States. You see it across multiple states, essentially all the states, almost all of them. And so it's becoming this phenomenon where it's not just, you know, relegated to this small group of people here or there, but it's becoming a phenomenon with lots of people engaged in this.
0: I knew that it had shifted. Like in 2022, I was in a cab in like San Diego, and the cabbie was telling me about Dogecoin, which is like a meme cryptocurrency. If any of those words didn't make sense to you, I'm actually happy for you, listener. So is the demographic shifting? Is it kind of everyone now? Does it skew young?
1: Yeah, it's a great question. So, you know, if we think about specific, you know, like numbers, the average age in the beginning of our sample was something like, you know, 45 years old, right? By 2021, it's like 34 is the average age. And so it's going younger. That doesn't mean that there aren't, you know, 102-year-olds who are trading in. It doesn't mean that there aren't 13-year-olds that are trading in it. But it is getting younger over time. And the other thing that's moving is the average income of the average cryptocurrency person, taxpayer, is also going smaller, which suggests that younger people appear to be getting into this a little bit more, and those with a little bit less income or a lot less income are tending to get in this more.
0: Let's talk about financial literacy here. How much of crypto trading seems to be driven by like market fundamentals, using the same processes and logic that someone, you know, trading on Wall Street might be doing? Or is it just kind of like, you know, impulsive kind of gambling style investing?
1: That's a great question. So if you talk to different experts on crypto, you'd get lots of different views on this. Some people, sophisticated people I know, they are all into it. And then there's others who are equally sophisticated who are pretty much skeptics. And so I'm not going to do a blanket, you know, statement like that. But what I can share is that the pattern we see is you have something, for example, called meme stocks, right? So there's a phenomenon that took place
0: Are you about to say GameStop and short squeeze? And I remember all that during the pandemic.
1: Exactly. So there are, you know, and what exactly is a meme stock? There's different definitions, right? But if we take meme stock patterns, for example, one of the things we see is crypto sellers are more likely to sell meme stocks than reporting non-crypto investors, right? And so just empirically, that's what we're observing. That does not mean that everyone who's engaged in cryptocurrency is also engaged in meme trading. It also doesn't mean that sophisticated or unsophisticated just bunch in that group. What we are just seeing is this pattern where we see, you know, it's more likely to see meme stock trade or crypto sellers are more likely to sell the meme stocks than those who are, you know, reporting non-crypto investors.
0: I'd be remiss if we didn't talk about the thrill of taxes, especially given that you're an accounting professor. How are these crypto traders engaging with taxes? Are they kind of doing it right? Are they surprised when April comes around? What exactly is going on there?
1: That's a great question. So this is one of the big challenges that we face. And when I say we, academics face this, I suspect the government faces this as well, because it's not always clear exactly who should be reporting it. And let me explain that really quickly. So buying cryptocurrency is not a taxable event in the sense that you don't have to report that on your tax return in terms of I've had some kind of taxable transaction. It's when you engage in a sale or a trade or exchange of some kind, right? So if I buy it and then I sell it, well, all of a sudden now that's a taxable transaction. So if I bought it in 2014 and I've held it since then, there's no tax implication there. But if I bought it and sold it, then all of a sudden I should report the gain or the loss on that transaction.
0: I would hazard to say you must report the gain or the loss.
1: Yeah, the IRS would say you must, right? And they say that even to the point now there's a check the box for those who are filling out their tax returns or using software to do it that essentially makes you say at that top, hey, I engaged in this or I did not in the past, you know, tax year.
0: That's so interesting. And the question in and of itself doesn't really have like, it doesn't imply what you sold, but just disclosing that on tax returns, that caused people to report the amounts more likely?
1: Yeah. So essentially what we find there is when you have this, you know, virtual currency checkbox, right? This was introduced in 2019. It's moved to the top of the form in 2020. What we see is the probability of self-prepared returns, those that are doing that themselves, not using a paper farer. They voluntarily increased by a reasonable amount, right? Now, what does that mean? Does it mean that that check the box actually drove that change? We can't say that definitively, but it seems that that's the pattern that they're more likely to report once that happens.
0: There's a stereotype, a myth of the crypto bro or crypto person and sort of being a hyper-informed, anti-establishment investor. When you actually look at the data, is that what the average investor looks like, or are they just kind of like everyone else, kind of confused when tax time comes around, things like this?
1: Yeah, I would suspect that most of this is not nefarious, right? These are individuals who they're engaged in things. One of the things that's striking to me, I remember I went to a little restaurant, and in there you could pay, I think, for like a hamburger with crypto, for example. What they may not realize is when they do that exchange, that's actually a taxable event. Now, would they know that? Would the average person know that? Really, probably not, right? And so I think there certainly could be the case where there are, you know, actors out there who know exactly what they're doing and they're using it for reasons that aren't really great. And the bulk of it, though, I think would be people who just don't know, oh, I actually have to pay tax on this gain that I, you know, incurred by buying it at a lower amount than when I sold it.
0: Well, Jaron Wild is an accounting professor at the University of Iowa. Jaron, I've enjoyed our chat. Thanks for being on the show.
1: Thanks for having me.
0: Coming up next, scientists say parrots, your favorite bird, they don't just mimic our words, they may actually use names for specific people. So if your parrot yells David from another room, is it talking to you or about you? Or maybe to me? That in a moment.
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13: That I never knew that feeling? It happens every few minutes here. This is The Last Show with David Cooper.
0: And in the latest in the important field of parrot science, researchers say parrots may not just mimic our words, they might actually use human names to identify specific individuals, which raises a mildly unsettling question. What exactly are they saying about us? I am here with Lauren Benedict, a biology professor at the University of Northern Colorado. Lauren, what a joy it is to have you on the show.
14: It is a joy to be here. Thank you so much for having me on.
0: So when we hear parrots say a name, I think the stereotype is Polly. We assume it's just a party trick, that the parrot has just memorized a phrase to get attention or to get a treat. What made you suspect that the parrot might actually be talking to Polly?
14: Well, we had this inkling that parrots might be doing more than just repeating what humans are saying, because there's, before we even started our project, there's great research out there from Irene Pepperberg and others showing that parrots can use words to express pretty complicated concepts, cognitive ideas of what a material is, and they can count, they have number capabilities. And we know that parrots can recognize individuals because in the wild they do that. They have individual signatures. So we thought, well, maybe they can label individuals using names too.
0: So it's not just cute mimicry. There's a hint of something deeper going on. Names, though, the idea that a parrot might know my name, David, and call it out to mean David and to get my attention for whatever reason. How do you even begin to test something like that?
14: That's a great question. We didn't do a super in-depth test ourselves. What we did is we relied on the people who live with parrots to tell us. And there are millions of parrot owners out there living with parrots, and they interact with those parrots every day. And we have a survey. So we asked people to tell us all about the things that their parrots do and say. And a lot of people told us how their parrots use names. And a lot of people gave us really specific examples of when their parrots use names in super interesting ways.
0: Let's talk about some of these examples. Which are some of the ones that fascinated you, or what was the group of ones that fascinated you the most?
14: First, I'll say that there were a bunch of examples of parrots using names in ways that do not match our concept of a name. So a lot of parrots just yell their own name to get attention, which is not really something humans do, except for maybe small children having a tantrum or something, right? Shouting their own name so you pay attention to them. So parrots certainly do that, which is not really great evidence that they're labeling individual people or other animals with a name. But there were some really great examples of parrots that use names in ways that match the way that you and I use a name. So, for example, there was one parrot that lived in a household with many other parrots. And when the owner put each parrot to bed, if they did it in any order, the first parrot would say, "Good night, Polly. Good night, Sammy. Good night, Pico," in the order that they were put to bed, and they would get every name correct. So they were clearly referring to each bird.
0: And if you swap out the names, they get the order correct. That to me indicates like a pretty high level of thinking, probably smarter than me now that I think about it.
14: Yeah, that they can substitute the different names into the phrase was really interesting to us too. So we're not 100% sure that they have a concept of what good night means, but certainly they have this idea that there is something you say, and then you put each individual's name with that to modify it. And that refers to what's happening to those individual birds as they're going to bed.
0: Okay, so that's one thread of evidence. Were there any others?
14: Yeah, there were some other really interesting ones. One of my favorite examples was a bird that if you called it by the wrong name, it would correct you and tell you its name.
0: Oh, wow. Really? You would just say like, "Hey, Jimmy," it's like, no, it's Bobby, like that kind of thing?
14: Yeah, that's what the owner reported. And as I said, we weren't in the households measuring it ourselves, but that person told us that their bird regularly did that. So that suggests that they have an idea that they are so-and-so, so they know their own name, and they know that other people have names, or other birds have names, because if you use the wrong name for them, they correct you, which is really kind of interesting in terms of what they know about who individuals are and self-awareness.
0: It certainly does. I have a cat, and I love him, but he's not the smartest cat in the world. I go on YouTube, and I watch cat owners that at least appear to have genius animals. If I were to get a parrot, how likely is it that it would be able to know names like this and be of that level of intelligence? Is it most birds or just a rare few?
14: It's a great question. We're not entirely sure. A lot of parrot owners who have parrots for many, many years and try to teach them to talk, those birds never talk. So we don't really know what's going on in their heads. So you certainly can't count on it. And I would say that of the birds that do learn to talk, it's, again, a little bit of a crapshoot to see what you get. Some of them learn what you want them to learn. Some of them don't. So they might never learn a name, and you might never be able to assess their ability to use names. But that's why we did our research by surveying as many people as possible, because we now have reports on about 1,200 birds. And if you have a big enough sample size, you're going to get the examples of the birds that did learn enough to really explain it to you.
0: It's funny to me that parrots are out there, and they might be smart enough to learn names, but they just don't because they're stubborn or they hate their humans or something. Were there any other striking examples of the way parrots use language that you want to tell me about?
14: Well, we were specifically just surprised at how many of these birds use names, because we just asked people in the survey. We didn't ask people, "Does your parrot use a name?" We said, "What are some words and phrases that your parrot uses?" And about 50% of those reports on birds included names. So we were really surprised that there were a lot of names in there. And this research project focused specifically on those names. But we are also interested, and we're doing future research to try and figure out what else parrots talk to their owners about, right? What else do they learn?
0: What are there any early examples or things you suspect that they've learned that you haven't necessarily done a study on, but you're going in thinking that, hey, they know this?
14: Yeah, well, in the wild, parrots have to talk about sleep. They have to talk about food. They have to talk about the social interactions they have with other parrots. And so we think that all those things probably drive what they learn with their human flock as well as with their bird flock.
15: Arguing about what time we need to go to bed, what we're going to have for dinner, and what our friends are up to. That's literally every conversation I have with my girlfriend. Parrots aren't so different from us. Do other animals learn names? Maybe they can't vocalize like parrots, but I'm thinking smart ones like dolphins or elephants.
14: Yeah, so there's been research to show lots of animals learn their own name. I mean, if you have a dog, it probably knows its name, right? It can't say it, but it learns it. So there's the learning to recognize a name, and then there's the learning to say a name, which is a little bit different. So lots of animals like dogs recognize names. Animals that say names, there is some evidence that elephants and dolphins, as you pointed out, as well as parrots and some primates, might have name-like tags for each other in nature. But it is so hard to study that because I don't speak elephant.
15: I've heard of like AI and machine learning and algorithms to try to parse out various phrases in like dolphin language, but I'm not sure what the results of these studies are.
14: Yeah, they are name-like. And I think dolphins are probably the best example. So there's great research showing that dolphins have what researchers have called signature whistles, where each dolphin creates a whistle that is unique to itself, and it then can use that whistle to identify itself. And more importantly, other dolphins can use or copy that whistle to refer to the first dolphin, because that's kind of a feature of a name, right? Is that other people use it to refer to you. And so there are these signature whistles, but it's so hard to know for sure that it's a typical name, because maybe those dolphins are just mimicking, you know, a catchphrase of the individual, or they're copying some typical thing that that individual does most, but others do sometimes. So it is, those signature whistles are definitely name-like, but the researchers have always stopped short of actually calling it a name, whereas with parrots that use human language, we can call it a name because it is a name.
15: Stepping back, big picture here, when we discover animals can do things like identify names, does it change how we should think about animal intelligence and how they communicate more broadly?
14: Oh, I hope so. I mean, I think every step we take in terms of the research we do on animal intelligence and cognition just reveals that they know more and more than we expected, and they probably are talking to each other in more ways with more detail than we ever could have realized.
15: Well, Lauren, I've enjoyed the chat. Thanks so much for being on the show.
14: Thanks for having me.
15: Lauren Benedict is a biology professor at the University of Northern Colorado.
0: That is a wrap on the show, the night, the week. I hope you have a great weekend. We will be back Monday night. This was never the first show, never the second show, always the last show, but not the last to last show. Good night.

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16: This is Global News. It's 10 o'clock. I'm Russell Skeet. It's 15 degrees, heading down to 8 tonight and up to 22 tomorrow. Reports an Alberta man who was one of several Albertans being transitioned from age to the province's new disability assistance program has died by suicide. In a note posted on his Facebook page, he largely blamed the new program for his decision.
12: Global News has been able to confirm a person was found dead in a house fire in the village of Empress with the same address as the one listed in Bruce Johnson's suicide letter. The fire happened the same day as the letter was posted. In the letter, he said his anxiety skyrocketed following the announced changes that would see him get less provincial funding with an opportunity to work. He was worried about finding employment. He said ADAP wasn't, quote, the straw that broke the camel's back. It was an anvil. Opposition critics recently warned the transition to ADAP would put the lives of people living with disabilities at risk.
17: We need you here. We need you fighting. We need you pushing back. And people love you. And the being a martyr to try and answer to some of these policies or programs is not the answer.
12: In a statement, the Ministry of Assisted Living and Social Services says every life lost to suicide is a tragedy. Gates Gorin, Global News.
16: If you or someone you love is experiencing thoughts of self-harm, you can call 988, which is the Suicide Crisis Helpline, anywhere in Canada. The departure of Alberta Health Services' top doctor is raising fresh concerns after Chief Medical Officer Dr. Peter Jamieson left the role Wednesday without saying whether he resigned or was removed. Former senior AHS medical leader Dr. Braden Manns says Dr. Peter Jamieson may have been placed in a difficult spot, particularly with recent discussions around increased private sector involvement in healthcare.
18: As a chief medical officer, your job is to bring forward the perspectives, the advice from on the ground, frontline physicians, and that needs to bubble up, and Dr. Jamieson would need to communicate that to the government, to the minister or whoever he's dealing with it at the ministry. At the same time, the government is sending down direction, mandates.
16: AHS says Dr. Jamieson will stay with the organization as a practicing doctor while Dr. Aaron Lowe steps in as interim vice president and chief medical officer. Fed up with government inaction, people in Fort McMurray have been taking matters into their own hands. They're out repairing potholes on Highway 63, tired of waiting for the province or municipality to do it. Jerry from Fort McMurray called 880 Ched Shea Gannon with an update today.
19: I actually just passed through Fort McMurray on Highway 63, and there is quite a presence downtown of local contractors that are working on the road right now. There's lots of RCMP down there and bylaw. They seem to be just letting them do their thing and fix the roads.
16: Jerry says further south on Highway 63 near Wandering River, there's a 50-kilometer stretch of road that's almost impassable. Police are asking for dash cam video as they continue to investigate a North Edmonton shooting. EPS says it happened around 11:30 at night on April 24th in the Chauncey neighborhood when multiple shots were fired at people arriving home to a residence. Two adults were taken to hospital with non-life-threatening injuries. Investigators believe the suspect was dropped off by a dark-colored truck parked near 78th Street and 173rd Avenue before the shooting, then fled eastbound in the same vehicle. Police are now asking anyone with dash camera surveillance video from between 9:45 and 11:45 that night, particularly in that area, to come forward. 880 Ched weather, partly cloudy, down to 8 tonight, mainly sunny and 22 tomorrow, sunny and 26 on Sunday, clouds 25 Monday, rain and 18 on Tuesday. I'm Russell Skeet. Your next scheduled news at 11 on 880 Ched.
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0: Yes, indeed, the World Cup has kicked off, pun intended. The streets are indeed alive. Some of the visuals, I have to say, were surprising in the best possible way. Watching the Canadian fans marching towards the stadium, watching an equally passionate but probably bigger fan base of Bosnian fans marching their way from Stanley Park in Toronto. I'll be honest, I did not know there was a Stanley Park in Toronto. all the way to, well, formerly BMO Field. Now it's called Toronto Stadium for now. This was, it was really nice to see. From this office and through a screen, I still felt that something was happening in the city. And I've been saying almost academically, almost clinically, we paid for this, so now let's have fun. Like, let's park the complaints and let's host the world. But I think something quite magical is happening on the streets of Toronto, and I'm sure the same thing is happening in Vancouver. And here's hoping that even if you're not in either of those cities, you are enjoying this and taking pride in the fact that we as a nation are hosting, you know, some of the games, but we're playing a big part in this World Cup. Let's listen to a little bit of the audio of Canada marching in the streets. All right, there's that. I mean, you get an idea. Now let's listen to the Bosnians. The visuals of them crossing paths and shaking hands, beautiful, a beautiful sight for the beautiful game. However, we are hearing stories of little violent skirmishes in and around the stadium, where the story is there have been a handful, I don't know what the numbers are, details are spotty, of Bosnian fans getting beaten up. I mean, you can't have soccer without soccer hooligans, I guess, but this is not how we want to be remembered, and this is not how we want this tournament to be remembered. But when you got a big enough data set, you're going to get some bad apples. So hopefully they got it out of their system. Hopefully they got arrested, and hopefully whoever got hurt was able to still enjoy the day. But hopefully, regardless, whether you're beating people up or not, I hope you ate first, because the cost of snacks inside the stadium is, what's the word, FIFA-esque. There's a tweet that says the cost of game day snacks adds up quickly. A hot dog, drink, and a bag of chips, and that's a combo. Normally you get lower prices when it's a combo. Inside Toronto Stadium costs $32.49. Jeez, $32.49 for a bag of chips, a hot dog, and a drink.
1: No cap.
0: Yeah, no cap. No, that's a, by the way, no cap on the drink, because no cap means something different to the kids. I'm not sure what does it mean, Joy?
2: Yeah. I'm not a kid. I have no clue.
0: No cap. I think it means like no joke. Like it's a question, like no cap. Like I'm
1: it's
0: serious.
1: It's not like market capitalization.
0: I think it might be dead ass. Yeah. Like I think that's the thing. Like it means like dead serious.
1: It's not like.
0: I think. I could be wrong. We're going to have to look it up.
1: No capitalization?
0: No, well, that's how most of them are, because they believe that capitalization means is aggressive.
1: Oh, God.
0: Yeah. No, it means grammar.
2: It means for real.
0: Yeah, for real. So I was right. Yeah.
2: As per Amy.
0: Yes. So no cap for real. Yeah. No cap. Okay, because let's do the math real quick on this. A bag of chips like that size is what, $2.25?
1: Something like that, yeah.
0: Yes, but $2.25. That drink is... depending on where you go, anywhere between $2.50 and $3.50. And a hot dog, if you go to Costco, is like a $1.25, $1.50.
1: And that's like one of those small cheapo dogs,
0: yeah.
1: Which is like that's the loony dog night at the Blue Jays.
0: So let's say loony dog. So that it should be $8. That could be $8. It should be $8.
1: Yeah.
0: Let's double it. Okay, like $16.
1: But. You double it again.
0: Double it again, and then you're living in the world.
1: But, you know, FIFA will always double it again.
0: Well, speaking of the price of food doubling, see what we did there? Look at that. Right.
1: Oh, my.
0: Awesome segue. Mark Carney has unveiled his plan to lower food costs. And here's what was announced yesterday. It's a $3 billion 10-year national food security strategy. $1 billion is going to build new food terminals and hubs to support independent grocers. And $750 million will expand greenhouses and hydroponics so that we as a nation can grow fruit and vegetables year-round. The goal is to process more food inside Canada, boost small and mid-sized processors, and give farmers more places to sell so consumers see lower prices at the checkout. Let's talk about why it might work, right? Why this might work is that Canada imports nearly 90% of its fruit, its nuts, 70% of its vegetables. So growing more at home would reduce exposure to U.S. weather shocks, of which there are many, border delays, currency swings, and, you know, the tariffs of it all, and new hubs where the food gets processed, more competition pushes prices down. So all those are reasons why this might work. Here's why it might not. Food terminals, hubs, processing plants, they don't lower prices tomorrow. And we have issues today. This is a 10-year plan, and the grocery issue is a right now problem. And year-round production in Canada, what's that going to require? It's going to require energy inputs. And if electricity and heating costs rise, greenhouse-grown produce may still be pricier than imports. So who knows? However, here's what we do know. I don't know that this Liberal government knows how bad things are. I don't know that they know how much of a dent paying for groceries and feeding our family actually is. So Mark Carney made an announcement about grocery bills and how much the average family spends.
3: We are an agricultural superpower, yet for most Canadians, it doesn't feel like that at the checkout counter. Grocery prices are up nearly 35% since 2019. And today, the average Canadian family spends about $10,000 a year on groceries, or $800 a month.
0: Yeah, so I was told that there would be no math in this job, but we had to do a little math. And that comes out to about $192, a little more than $192 a week for a family. However, according to the food professor, and if it has anything to do with food and the economics of food, I'm listening to the food professor. He said that according to Canada's Food Price Report 2026, a family of four is projected to spend over $17,500 a year on food. And that means over $17,000. So he's off by over $7,000, a 70% swing. And, you know, you told me the last time you were at the grocery store, eight frozen burgers.
1: I sent you the picture.
0: Yeah, eight frozen burgers, $30. And that's before you pay the tax on it. Like, yeah. That's the price.
1: That's usually what you would pay. Think about that. That's roughly, you know, like $3.50 a burger.
0: Yeah.
1: So and you haven't bought the bun yet.
0: Look, when I go to the grocery store. Yeah. When I go to the grocery store, I never get out for less than $150. And that's not for a week's worth of groceries or half a week's worth of groceries. That doesn't include fresh fruit. It doesn't include produce. It doesn't include meat or fish. That's just the shelf stable stuff. And it's by the way, and I'm not necessarily getting the name brand stuff anymore.
1: No.
0: I mean, I still go with ketchup. I got to get my Heinz. But I will get no name stuff. Absolutely. If it's an option and it's significantly cheaper, I am price shopping. And despite the price shopping, I'm spending more than $17,000 a year. So if you don't diagnose the problem properly, how are you going to cure it? That's a question for another time. But when we come back, so excited to play for you an interview with somebody I've been dying to talk to, astronaut Jeremy Hansen, the Canadian who's gone farther into space along with his team than anyone in human history, will be joining us next on the Ben Mulroney Show.
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9: 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It all starts right here on 880 Chad.
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1: Over the course of my life and over the course of my career, I've had the pleasure and the honor of speaking with a number of Canadian astronauts. Obviously, I've spent a lot of time with Chris Hadfield. I met Roberta Bondar. I've met a lot of astronauts, but no one has, I believe, captured the imagination quite like Royal Canadian Air Force Colonel and Canadian Space Agency astronaut Jeremy Roger Hansen, who was part of the Artemis II crew in April when he proceeded to travel farther into space along with his three other crewmates than any other humans in history. And a little bit earlier today, I had the honor of sitting down with him, and I'd like to share this conversation with you. Colonel Astronaut Jeremy Hansen, it is an honor to be sitting with you. Congratulations. Welcome home. I've got a lot of questions for you that I want to ask you the questions that I've had on my mind that I know our listeners have had on their minds as well. So I hope you don't mind. Some of them might be a little out there.
2: Sure.
1: Is that all right?
2: Yeah.
1: Okay. Was there ever any doubt? Was there any ever fear at any point going into space or coming back? Because those are the most dangerous parts of the trip.
2: They are. And the other thing is, you know, as you get further and further away from Earth, you just realize how many days it would take to get back. And if we have an issue, you know, how dire that could be. I don't know how to describe it. It's not a bravado thing, but I was not feeling fear because I was just so prepared for it. I'd thought about it a lot in advance. I did a lot of mental preparation, and I had sort of accepted that there were a lot of things we were trained for that we could handle, and then there were some that could just happen, and there's nothing you can do, and you sort of accept your fate. But I will say you're always guarded. You really try not to ever let your guard down because you can, you can lose it out there in a moment.
1: How much sleep could you get and how well did you sleep?
2: Yeah. Other than the first night was a bit rough because we just had sort of two nap periods, maybe like 3 hours each. And it was cold. It was like winter camping. I didn't quite have the right gear. I had every layer on I had in the spacecraft with me. And I was just waking up a lot being cold. But then after that night, we got the capsule warmed up and I slept great. Microgravity sleeping is top notch.
1: I know that you train doing with those parabolic the flights where you can train in weightlessness. But being up there's got to be a different sensation. What's the biggest change to the human body in extended periods of weightlessness?
2: Well, and our mission was only 10 days, so I don't think we had a lot of adaptation. But you know, my colleagues who go for 6 months or closer to a year, a lot of the small muscles that you use to walk or run or just have your balance, those don't get a lot of use. Even though we exercise a lot in space, we even exercise in our tiny capsule. We had this flywheel device that we could exercise with. You're not using all the tiny muscles even when you're exercising in space. So I think that's probably one of the biggest adaptations, and your vestibular system gets messed up. But in a 10-day mission, I didn't notice a lot.
1: But what about digestion? I mean, look, when someone is ill, so they say, oh, you know, I'm having trouble keeping food down. And but the gravity helps with digestion, right? It's got to go through and it goes down.
2: Yeah.
1: What happens when you don't have that downward pressure to keep the food down?
2: Seemingly nothing. I didn't notice any difference. I think the human body is remarkable at how it works. You know, even swallowing. You would sort of think that you would have trouble swallowing, but you just do not notice a difference.
1: Interesting.
2: And I think the way all our organs are inside, someone explained this to me before, but if you want to reproduce cells and organs and tissue, you would do it in a micro or in a reactor, which turns constantly to sort of null out the gravity. And so inside our bodies in that fluid, it's all kind of like being underwater in there. And it's already sort of working without gravity, it seems.
1: There's so many things you can train for. And if there's like the best part of NASA and all the stories that I've ever heard are like working the problem and figuring it out. And what but there's got to be something that you can only understand if you go to where you went.
2: Mm-hmm.
1: What's that thing? I mean, I'm sure you can tell me about it, but I would only understand it if I went there.
2: So you've seen pictures of our Earth hanging in the vacuum of space, and you've seen pictures of the Earth from the perspective of the moon. But you won't learn anything new going to space, but you will feel something different going to space when you see that. When I saw, tiny Earth, small enough I could cover it with my thumb, we're so far away, and then in the background of that tiny Earth, when the lighting was right and it wasn't glaring on the windows, we would see the galaxy sort of spread out in all its majestic nature. And I could perceive a three-dimensionality to the galaxy. Not like it was all infinitely far away. Yeah. Like I could tell what parts were closer and what parts were further. That was extraordinary. And that made me feel really tiny as an individual, insignificant, but also extremely powerful as a human species that we could do something that would put me in that position to observe and witness that.
1: Do you want to go back?
2: I absolutely want to go back, yeah.
1: They say, I remember there was an interview with Daniel Craig after he'd shot one of the James Bond movies, and they asked him, are you coming back to be James Bond? He said, absolutely not. And then he had to walk it back, and he said, look, it's like running a marathon. The second you're finished a marathon, the last thing you're thinking about is running another marathon. You got to give it some time.
2: Yeah.
1: Is it the same thing for go? No? It's
2: no,
1: not the same?
2: I was not ready to come back. Maybe if it had been longer, but I wanted to stay. I was just having the time of my life up there. And if it had been a ride in an amusement park, I just would have got right back in line and gone again.
1: Once you're out of quarantine, what was your first meal? Where you could choose whatever you wanted, what'd you have?
2: Yeah. Well, we got back to the Navy ship. They asked us before launch, when we pick you up from this mission, we take you back to the ship, what do you want from the ship's galley? And we all kind of looked at each other and thought, cheeseburger sounds great.
1: Nice. Just like Iron Man when he escaped and got home to America. I love that. What do you say to people who, there are still people out there who say, we didn't go to the moon.
2: Mm-hmm.
1: The whole thing's a scam. The earth is flat.
2: Yeah.
1: If you had to talk to those people, I'm sure you don't, what would you say?
2: I wouldn't try to convince them. I just wouldn't waste any energy on it. I think all the information is there for anyone who really wants to dig into it. You can prove it to yourself. Mm-hmm. If you really, if you stand on the earth here and you look up at the moon, you'll see it in a certain orientation. And if you got in a plane, you flew to the southern hemisphere and you looked up, you'd see it was upside down. And that might make you wonder.
1: Exactly. Describe what your body feels like during liftoff and reentry.

0: force, and then all of a sudden they release to, you know, the stage to the next ones, and it's like that Tower of Terror where it like drops you, and then they come out, and then you're like, yes, we're gonna make it.
1: Is has anyone in Hollywood, as they've interpreted going to space, have any filmmakers, have any movies gotten it right?
0: Yeah, absolutely. You know, there's been a number. You know, one of the ones I liked, well, Apollo 13 is a great one. Yeah. If you want to understand, like, what capsule life is like, you know, very similar to our experience, that we didn't have that emergency with the side of the spacecraft blown off. Thank goodness. That's a great one. The Martian does a really great job of capturing mission control and our philosophy of how we work through problems. And we, you know, there's something that's often misunderstood. We have this term, failure is not an option. Yeah. It's very popular. But I think people misinterpreted that means like we are so good and we work so hard that we never fail. And that's just not true. We fail all the time. The difference is that we will not rest in failure. Right. And we will just keep trying to create a solution. And I think The Martian does a great job of that can-do attitude. And it's like, I don't know if I'm going to survive, but I'm either going to make it or I'm going to die trying.
1: I'm a little disappointed that you didn't mention Armageddon as an accurate depiction of spacefaring, but it's okay. Jeremy Hansen, it is an honor to meet you, to speak with you, and to learn about this adventure that you took us all on. So thank you very much.
0: Yeah, it's quite a journey, and I'm so proud of Canada for putting us in this situation where we earned this opportunity to become the second country in the world to send a human into deep space. Let's keep it going.
1: A great conversation with astronaut Jeremy Hansen. Very glad to have had this time. When we come back, we've got the director of a movie called Everyone Is Lying to You for Money. It is a tremendous look at cryptocurrency. And the director is an actor whom you will remember. Don't go anywhere. This is The Ben Mulrooney Show.
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3: Welcome back. And a few weeks ago, a trailer for a new documentary crossed my path via the algorithm. And it was a topic I was kind of familiar with, but it was brought to me by someone I was familiar with, but not used to seeing in that space. I did not expect to want to learn about the, as he says, the greatest Ponzi scheme in history, cryptocurrency, from an actor that I have been watching for years. But sure enough, that is the path that I was set on, and I watched his movie. It's called Everyone is Lying to You for Money, and the story of how he uncovered what he uncovered, and the story of the movie and the, and what is brought to the fore is absolutely jaw dropping. Very pleased to have with us actor, but today director of Everyone is Lying to You for Money, Ben McKenzie. Ben, welcome to the Ben Mulrooney Show.
4: Hey, fellow Ben, nice to meet you.
3: Well, first of all, congratulations. We should tell people the world premiere of this doc is on June 6th. At the inaugural South by Southwest, or it was at the South by Southwest London Festival, and it's going to be here at Hot Docs at the Ted Rogers Cinema on June 13th and June 27th. You're going to be doing a Q&A as well. You chronicle it in the movie in real time, where what started as a Zoom call with a friend led to curiosity, and that curiosity led you to hire a crew, and then you just seem to just follow your curiosity wherever it took you. At what point in that journey, Ben, did you think to yourself, oh, I think I'm making a real movie here?
4: I would say somewhere, you know what? Honestly, this sounds preposterous, but on the first day we were filming, I ran into a guy named Alex Mashensky, who was running a crypto company called Celsius. And I did an interview with him, and I just felt like he was full of it. And he's now in jail for having run a fraud. Yeah. That was our first day of filming. And so pretty early on, I figured I need to keep the cameras rolling, whatever I can do, I need to keep the cameras rolling. But yeah, it was a real process where I just turned them on and I tried to document in real time. This is 2022. What was happening with crypto? Crypto was crashing back then. And a lot of these guys were, you know, on top of the world 1 minute, and then the next minute they're in handcuffs. And so I happened to catch a couple of them, but it was a pretty wild ride.
3: Well, let's listen to that moment where you got introduced to cryptocurrency.
5: You know what's taken off is Bitcoin.
6: It's money.
5: It's cryptocurrency.
6: So I've said cryptocurrency. I don't know what the that means.
5: Wait, what is this like look?
3: But yeah, it's this curiosity that turned into action. We hear tons of stories. We have people introduce us to concepts multiple times a day. That we Google to get the definition, then we move on with our lives. What was it about this idea, this concept, that when you were filled with questions, it moved you to do something?
4: You know, it was a combination of things. I mean, the joke is it was the pandemic, and my life as an actor was, you know, put on hold. There was nothing for me to do. But this hit a couple of spots for me. The first is I'm an econ dork. Yeah. I have a degree in economics from university, and I hadn't used it much in 20 years in show business. But I've always loved behavioral economics, how people actually interact in the real world, as opposed to the sort of grandiose theories of economics, which assume that everyone is a rational actor. Yeah. But if you're an actual actor pretending to be other people, you know that people are not rational. And so I saw a lot of interesting behavior in cryptocurrency, which seemed an awful lot like gambling to me. When I was interviewing my friend Dave, that clip that you just played, my buddy Dave is just a regular guy, and he follows sort of financial fads. He was last into online gambling in the mid-aughts when that was a thing where you could actually gamble with real money. And you were sending your money to like Caribbean countries to gamble with. Yeah. And a lot of these companies got shut down because they were screwing over their customers. So there was behavioral economics and there was also true crime. And I love true crime. I'm a big true crime guy. And I the subgenre of true crime that I particularly love is what I call stupid crime, which is where the criminals are sort of just like obviously committing crimes.
3: Yeah.
4: And, you know, sometimes via tweet.
3: Yeah.
4: And, you know, they turn on each other because there's no actual brotherhood amongst yeah. criminals, right? At the end of the day, once the, you know, once the whole thing falls apart, they turn on each other. Very like Coen Brothers-esque yeah. crime. Anyway, yeah. crypto seemed like it had a lot of that. So that I just became obsessed. I couldn't let it go.
3: And one day you're just like, I got to hire a crew and see what happens. But, you know, they come into your house and, you know, you share your home with your family and your wife. And there is, you check in with her a number of times over the course of the film. Are there any parts of the conversations with her? She really comes across as in Canada, we call our Senate, the House of Sober Second Thought. Was she that for you?
4: Oh, definitely. Yeah. Definitely. Both on camera and not. Marina is, in all senses, my better half. And I think in many ways, she is the surrogate for sort of all women. I've had so many conversations with women who have been pitched cryptocurrency, almost always by some guy
3: yeah.
4: who just won't stop talking to them about it. And crypto is a really male phenomenon. It's a phenomenon, you know, look, a lot of people have invested in it, but it's mainly guys and it's mainly young guys. Yeah. And having been a young guy once, many years ago myself, I remember we didn't always make the best decisions. And the industry really kind of preys on that mentality, the sort of reckless, you know, bet it all on this or that yeah. cryptocurrency going up or down. So Marina was very much the voice of reason. In the film, she's quite funny, as she is in real life. But the conversations in real life were a little less
3: yeah.
4: amusing.
3: Yeah. Well, at the end of the movie, you said, quote, very few people would have put up with what you put up with. And you showed us a few things in the film. But can you give me some examples of some of the things that your wife put up with?
4: Oh, sure. I mean, I would say, hey, I need to go to El Salvador.
3: All right.
4: Which
3: as
4: is
3: one
4: the
3: does.
4: Only country in the world. As one does, right? A country that I couldn't have found on a map prior to getting into this, but it was the only country trying to use crypto as real money. And I figured, well, if I'm going to do this, I need to yeah. go there. And she's like, is it safe? And I look it up and it had the highest murder rate in the world. It now has the highest incarceration rate.
3: Yeah.
4: So, you know, I'm sure it's all fine. Yeah, it was things like that. It was like, honey, I need to go, you know, fly to London tomorrow. I need to go, you know, interview this guy who may or may not be running a massive financial fraud. She is unbelievably patient yeah. and gracious, my wife, and definitely my better half.
3: We've got a whole other segment where I've got lots of questions for you, but I just want to button this up at the end here and just talk about one other thing that I noticed in the film, which I really appreciate. I'm sure this was not the purpose of the film, but seeing two famous actors that we have been following and whose work I've really loved and enjoyed for so many years, but to see you as normal human beings, like cooking for the kids and having dinner together and telling the kids to be quiet because you're on a Zoom call. To me, that's an important thing to show. And I know that's not the point of the movie, but you know, the whole notion of celebrities being just like us, I enjoyed that very much.
4: Thank you very much. I mean, I included that on purpose to, you know, dispel some. I think, look, if you see somebody on a big screen, or they're in your home through your TV screen every week, you know, you think you have a conception of them, right? Subconsciously, you just sort of have a sense of what you think they are. And then, of course, that's the glossed up version, yeah. Right? That's the hair and the makeup and the lighting and all of that stuff. The real life version is, we're just people, right? We're just people doing people things. And my kids couldn't care less about what I'm doing with cryptocurrency. Yeah. And Marina is barely tolerating me, and we're maybe having an extra glass of wine to deal with those those conflicts, and we're a family, you know. At the end of the day, it's really wonderful to be able to have, for me personally, to be able to have that as a part of the film, because it's sort of a document of our time together over this 4 or 5 years.
3: Well, we're going to talk about more about that after the break. I want to delve more into what you learned, the people who've lost money in crypto, how you see this playing out over the next little while, as well as a few questions about people who would say to you, stick in your lane. Lots more to come with the director of Everyone Is Lying to You for Money, Ben McKenzie, right after the break.
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3: Having people bring reusable water bottles to these events are a good way to celebrate North Saskatchewan River, where our water comes from.
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14: The cryptocurrency industry represents the largest Ponzi scheme in history. Hundreds of millions of people worldwide have been lied to.
15: What is this backed by at the end of the day?
14: It's a story.
16: That is a little bit of the trailer of the documentary Everyone is Lying to You for Money by director and actor Ben McKenzie. Ben, thank you so much for sticking around. And I know that you're in Toronto right now. You're going to be at the Ted Rogers Cinema for Hot Docs on the 13th as well as the 27th to show us this film. So congratulations and welcome to Toronto.
17: Thank you so much. Yeah, we're actually living up here, at least for the summer. My wife is shooting Sheriff Country up here. She is the lead of that show on CBS.
16: That's so fantastic.
17: We love it up here.
16: Well, you picked a good time. You're here for World Cup.
17: Absolutely. No, and she's Brazilian, so we're really into the World Cup.
16: Oh, that's awesome. Well, we hope that you enjoy yourselves and you come back soon. Let's talk about the sort of what you discovered, because you had this sense that crypto was not what it was being pushed out as. And at what point did you, in your own mind, based on your studies and based on, you know, your experience and your education, did you make the decision? Yeah, this is a bad thing. This is not a net benefit.
17: It started very, very early. It started with the word currency.
16: Yeah.
17: You know, you don't need an economics degree to know that currencies, monies, there's certain things you can do with them. And one of them is you can buy and sell stuff with them.
16: Yeah.
17: And yet people weren't using these quote unquote currencies as money. They were using them as some sort of investment. They were putting money into them, hoping to make money off of them through no work of their own.
16: Yeah.
17: That sounds an awful lot like an investment, a security.
16: Yeah.
17: But cryptocurrencies weren't classified as securities under American law. So they were in this weird sort of legal gray area. And at the time I entered in 2021, the celebrities were everywhere. You know, this was the Matt Damon ad. This was Larry David and Shaquille O'Neal. And, you know, the most famous people in the world were on your television telling you that you should buy this stuff, which very few people understood, based on a technology that people definitely didn't understand. And that just raised, you know, the hairs on the back of my neck. Like, what are the people investing in? Why are the celebrities selling it? I mean, I didn't know much when I first started, but I was pretty sure that Matt Damon didn't know anything about cryptocurrency.
16: Yeah.
17: Right. I was just a guess.
16: Sure, just a
17: guess.
16: Just a little bit. Yeah, exactly.
17: You know, he's a great actor, but like, he's selling you a financial product. That's
16: which is
17: a big
16: not,
17: difference.
16: But that's, that feels to me like, because you have to be a financial, like a professional in order to give that sort of advice.
17: You're supposed to. Yeah. Technically, it's illegal. You're not supposed to offer people financial advice without disclosing your financial relationship and without being a licensed financial advisor, which, of course, Matt Damon and the celebrities are not. They were doing this thing where I think that they people keep asking me, why did the celebrities do it? And of course, I can't know. It probably varies somewhat from person to person. But just keep in mind, the celebrities were paid in real money, dollars, to convince you to take your dollars and turn them into something else, right? It just, whether it's legal or not, it was, it just felt wrong. It felt wrong. It felt morally wrong. And the more I looked at it, the worse it got. And I came out the other side. This is only a few months of looking at stuff online on the internet. And I just felt like, boy, this feels like a bubble ready to burst, right? This was 2021. So in response to the pandemic, the governments of the world were flooding the zone with cash, right? This was just a lot of money out there, including stimulus checks. And these young guys were gambling on crypto.
16: Yeah.
17: And look, there's nothing wrong to some degree with gambling in the abstract, right? Like I'm not here to sort of be a prude about it, but this was gambling on steroids. Mm. And it felt like a lot of these guys were going to lose. And the insiders were going to win.
16: Yeah.
17: And as well, and we could talk about this separately, but there's just a lot of crime, real crime, not just, fraud is real crime, but serious, serious money laundering and other crime.
16: Well, it's untraceable unless you somehow gain access to the blockchain. But, you know, I think you do a very good job in the movie explaining at a street level why this should be concerning to people who are betting big and if they don't have a safety net. And you use like a 1980s, almost like Donkey Kong a video game to explain it. It comes across that like the conclusion is this is kind of a pump and dump.
17: Yeah, it's a rigged game. Most of what you see in crypto is not real organic trading where people are actually, you know, buying and selling these cryptocurrencies. It's the same person, the same entity controlling different accounts, buying and selling it, you know, basically taking $1 and moving it to the other hand and then back again and back again, making you think that this is a real market, but it's not. It's highly inflated. And to give you just one example of the pump and dump nature of this, you know, Trump coin, right? The coin that the Trump family issued, that's down 96%.
16: Yeah.
17: Right. And they owned the vast majority of it. So what they're doing is they're letting regular people buy in And then when there's enough liquidity in there, enough real money in the system, they sell, they dump.
16: Yeah.
17: So yeah, it's a pump and dump. Same thing we've been dealing with for 40 years.
16: The other part of the film that really resonated with me was watching somebody who is known as an actor step out of what people would say is his lane, even though, you know, you've got an economics degree, and learn about these things, being open, asking questions and learning about the people who've lost and the people who are winning. And eventually you say, I have to make myself public now. I have to make my skepticism public. And the pushback was significant. Now, that resonates tremendously with me. I was, you know, I'm a poli-sci history major. I went to law school, but I cut my teeth in television by doing entertainment news to pivot into this world of current events and giving my opinion on politics and all manner of things. It took a long time and still is. I'm getting pushback from people who tell me to go back to the red carpet. Talk to me about that moment where you did decide to be the public face of your film and of this skepticism, and was there an element of you like, once I do this, it's like getting, I mean, it's out there forever. It's like trying to take piss out of a pool. I can't do it. I'm going to be that guy.
17: Absolutely. And when I was doing it, I was raising my hand saying, this stinks, as it was going up to what was then its all-time high. Yeah. Right. And the celebrities were everywhere, and the industry was awash in money. And where did the industry get the money? Well, they got it from their customers, yeah, obviously. And so they were spending that on these massive marketing budgets. And I'm the, you know, former teen idol saying, hey, I know Matt Damon wants to sell you on this thing, but you should listen to me, even though I'm, you know, just the guy from the OC. I understand that people are skeptical of celebrities offering them financial advice. But what's ironic about it is, of course, I wasn't yeah, telling anyone
16: yeah,
17: to do anything. It was Matt Damon and his folks that were effectively offering the financial advice. So they should perhaps stay in their lane.
16: Yeah.
17: Those of us who actually know what we're talking about, in the sense that we have a degree in economics and we are, you know, I'm broadly familiar with the financial markets, I just kind of came to the conclusion that, as strange as it sounds, this is really what I needed to do.
16: Yeah.
17: Right. I sort of had to do it. I was one of the few people, in a very strange way. I say that the book that I wrote, that's the movie's based on, and the movie, they're both really about money and lying. And I know about money because of economics. I know about lying because I'm an actor and I do it for a living.
16: Yeah.
17: Like, we are professional BSers. That's what we do.
16: Yeah.
17: We pretend to be other people.
16: Yeah.
17: And we have a pretty good BS detector. We can see in others, like, hey, I don't think that guy is telling you the truth.
16: Yeah.
17: And so the further I went, though, as soon as I stepped out there, yeah, I got a lot of flack online. But in life, in real life, I got so much love and so much support. And,
16: yeah,
17: and it was really a wonderful experience.
16: Well, you know, I think you did a tremendous job. And look, you interviewed the CEO of Celsius before he went to jail. You interviewed Sam Bankman-Fried. And then what happened to him happened to him. You ended up in Congress testifying. I think you acquitted yourself with great honor. I think you've done a service, if only to present a counterpoint in a debate that doesn't seem to have enough counterpoints. So on that note, I'll just remind people, the movie is Everybody's Lying to You for Money. The director is Ben McKenzie. If you're in Toronto, it's at the Ted Rogers Cinema on the 13th and the 27th. And he's in Toronto enjoying the weather and the World Cup with his beautiful family. So Ben, thank you very much for joining us. Congratulations on the good work. And maybe we'll see her on the street somewhere over the course of the summer. You take care.
17: I hope so. Thank you, Ben.
16: All right. Take care. When we come back, we are... Well, Edmonton, thank you very much for joining us. Enjoy your weekend. And when we come back, we are going to kick off a segment called the FIFA Corner. Yes, the pun is intended.
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6: From the National Newsroom of the Canadian Press, I'm John Kennedy. Canada opened the FIFA World Cup on home soil with a 1-1 draw against Bosnia-Herzegovina before more than 43,000 fans at Toronto Stadium. Bosnia-Herzegovina took the lead in the 21st minute, but Canada equalized in the 78th minute, sparking loud celebrations from the crowd. Fans from both countries packed the stadium, while performers including Alanis Morissette, Michael Bublé, and Alessia Cara took part in pregame festivities. Canada now heads to Vancouver for a group stage match against Qatar and Switzerland. A Toronto cannabis shop selling bongs that resemble the World Cup trophy has been given a red card from the tournament's organizer. Cosmic Charlie's co-owner Sean KD says a law firm representing FIFA sent a letter today to both of his stores. The letter demanded he stop selling the golden bongs because they infringe on FIFA's copyright.
7: I did poke the bear, and I guess it was to be expected. I thought something would come. I expect there to be 8 points of contention? I thought they would just tell us to stop selling the bong. I didn't think they would want proof and signed verification of them being moved. And there's quite a laundry list here of things I have to do, actually.
6: KD says he sold just one of the two $50 bongs he had to a customer who didn't even plan on using it. KD plans to comply with FIFA's requests and says he'll frame the letter as a memory. The head of the Canadian Steel Producers Association says it's problematic that Ottawa continues to exempt some firms from Canada's counter-tariffs on U.S. imports. The federal government announced last week it would extend the horizontal emissions program for U.S. steel and aluminum for another year. That program offers automatic relief from Canada's counter-tariffs to firms in aerospace, automaking, and other critical sectors. Catherine Cobden of the Steel Association says domestic firms should be looking at home for products, not south of the border.
8: There's plenty of steel, by the way. So, you know, unless it's something we don't make, that's a different story. But if we make it, we have abundance of it, and we should prioritize the Canadian steel, especially a year into these tariffs.
6: Canada maintains counter duties of 25% on U.S. steel and aluminum in response to 50% levies imposed by the Trump administration. Alberta's government has selected the University of Calgary to study the potential costs of the province separating from Canada ahead of this fall's referendum. The government also created an advisory panel led by economist Jack Mintz to review the university's findings and provide its own assessment. The analysis and panel review are expected to be done by the end of the summer before Albertans vote on October 19th about whether to remain in Canada or begin the process toward a second binding separation referendum. Premier Danielle Smith says voters deserve objective information before casting their ballots. This is the Canadian Press. In sports, second-half substitute Kyle Larin scored in the 78th minute, and co-host Canada earned its first point in its third World Cup appearance by rallying for a 1-1 draw today against Bosnia-Herzegovina at Toronto Stadium. Canada heads to Vancouver for a match on Thursday against Qatar. Ben James is making quite the impression in his professional debut. James has a one-shot lead in the RBC Canadian after a bogey-free 63 at the TPC Toronto. This is James's 10th time playing a PGA Tour event, but his first time with a paycheck on the line. Meanwhile, Victor Wembanyama, the tallest man in the NBA Finals, is about to face the tallest order of his basketball career. He and the San Antonio Spurs, who just became the first team in the NBA Finals history to lead a game by 29 points and still lose, need to win the next three games or they'll watch the New York Knicks celebrate a title at their expense. From the Canadian Press, I'm John Kennedy.
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1: Welcome, welcome, welcome, FIFA. Welcome to North America. It is time for the World Cup. Toronto, Vancouver, we're ready. We are ready. And we were hoping that what we could focus on moving forward was not the political stories of, that have been bogging us down. We want to talk about the beautiful game. Am I using that correctly? The beautiful game? The beautiful game. But no, we can't. We have to start dead serious. Thomas Partey. He missed Ghana's World Cup opener after Canada denied his visa. I sure do hope that the gasps from the progressive left in Canada when the referee was turned away for writing and saying sympathetic things for the terrorist group Al-Shabaab, I do hope that they still have some progressive love left in the tank for Thomas Partey. I think I'm saying it right. Now, when I tell you what he did, you might change your minds. But hold on. Come on. Like, one good turn deserves another, Olivia Chow and Premier Eby. So he's a 32-year-old Villarreal midfielder. He faces 7 rape charges, 1 sexual assault charge in the UK from incidents between 2020 and 2022. He has pleaded not guilty to all of them. So look, innocent till proven guilty. So Olivia Chow, David Eby, you should be getting in front of a microphone right quick. And David Eby, I'm just going to say it, he's black. So according to your logic, he's got to be a refugee. There's a hero story in there somewhere. So I'm waiting for you to be like, justice for Thomas Partey. Don't let Thomas Partey miss the party. I think there's a theme in there. I think you should run with it. And I think you should bring as many of your progressive allies to the press conference and maybe go over to Europe and do like one of those, you know, bringing aid to him, much like the flotilla farce in Gaza. He's going to miss the country's first game, but he will play the next 2 in the U.S. Hold on. I misread that sentence the first time. You're telling me that the Gestapo-led USA is letting him in?
2: Yep.
1: Well, hold on. My brain hurts here, because if he's let in there, then he should have been let in here. David Eby, I'm calling upon you to make sense of this nonsense. Please come to the hero's mission. This is your mission. Save Thomas Partey from missing. Because as a refugee, he's worked so hard to do this. And how dare the Canadian government take this away from him? I mean, if the Ghana guy it would be treated like gold here, then, I mean, this guy would be treated like a king. No? To be continued. Yes? Now for the rest. Now, that was the serious stuff, even though it sounded like I wasn't taking it seriously. But the seriousness was under the surface. It was subliminal. Let's just go with the liminal now. FIFA has forced Haiti to change their World Cup jerseys at the last minute. Why, you ask? Well, because they have artwork on their right hip. And it's silhouettes that are inspired by the Battle of Vertières and the Haitian Revolution. And those images could be interpreted as political. And the guy who designed the whole thing, the kit, as they call it, it's the jersey, was meant to honor Haitian pride and resilience and not to make a political statement. But they still complied with FIFA's request and removed the imagery for the tournament. Now, Haiti had already worn the banned shirts in their friendlies, and this marked the second time in a year that they had to redesign their uniforms. And officials said revolutionary imagery violated the expression rules. You'll remember, well, you might not, because I think I said it in the local hour of this show, but the TTC here in Toronto, the organization that runs the subway and the buses and the streetcars, they designed their own TTC FIFA kits. Why they need it, I don't know, because they're not playing, but they wanted their own. And the taxpayer said, sure, we've got the money. Let's do it. And the jerseys looked fine until people actually put them on. And what they had on what turns out they had on their shoulder was an upside down red square. And if you followed the war in Gaza at all, that has a very particular political statement to it. It means something very, very specific and not a positive thing for Jews. And so we decided on this show that we were not going to ascribe malevolent and mischievous motivation to what can absolutely just be ignorance. But once you know, what are you going to do? And we're still looking into it. But I think the only option for the TTC was to round up all of those jerseys and burn them. Once you know you did bad, the only way to do good is to burn those kits. We're looking into it, and we will get back to you on that. So the Haitian national team is, well, we're watching it. We're actually, okay, moving on. Speaking of fashion, I don't know how you feel. Like, I don't know what you do when you're going to a job interview or when you're flying to somewhere to impress people. You may dress up. Some people don't. You know how I feel about people wearing flip-flops and men wearing sleeveless shirts on planes. I have a problem with that. The Democratic Republic of Congo has arrived in North America, and they are the best dressed team I think I've ever seen. They're wearing black suits with these leopard print sashes. Now, I'd like to be clear. I could not pull this off, but they're all dressed in double-breasted suits, and they have gold luggage, and they have, I guess, these leopard print pillows as well. They look like they were inspired by the costume designer from Coming to America.
2: I think the pillows are the luggage.
1: No, the pillow. Oh, the pillow is part of the luggage?
2: That's the luggage, yeah. It's a weird design.
1: Oh,
2: but,
1: I see. It's like a big bag. Oh, I see the hole in it. Okay, that makes sense. But they also have the, like, these guys look like, I mean, $1 million is not enough. And I think they should, just because how good they look, they need to start every match with at least, like, 1 point already. Like, 1-0 at the beginning of the game. That's how good these guys look.
2: Yeah, it's, you know, it, Team Italy would not show up with that much style.
1: So, you're darn right. Okay, so that's what one team looks like. Let's talk about fans, because I already have my favorite fans. My favorite fans are the Scottish fans arriving in North America. Let's listen to a little bit of that trip across the pond and what they ran out of.
3: Scottish fans are known for three things: their kilts, their chants, and their libations.
4: Been drinking since, what day did I get up this morning? 1 o'clock in the morning I got up.
3: That's when some fans began heading to the airport, bound for the US, bound for the World Cup.
5: We ran out of beer. That's my only complaint.
3: The pilot telling us when the beer ran out, he switched to wine.
4: So I'm going to go. I'm going to go and have a nice whiskey at my digs, and then I'm going to go and hit the town. I'm going to find Cheers. That's what I want to do. I want to find Cheers.
3: It's the spot where everyone knows your name. By the end of the weekend, Boston will know the Scots, certainly by their attire.
6: What's an airplane seat like in a kilt?
7: It's a bit hot and sweaty.
1: Gonna go find Cheers.
2: It's go hot and sweaty.
1: I love it. It's a well-known fact that the world is controlled by the five richest families known as the Pentavre, who meet triannually in a secret Colorado mansion known as the Meadows. Dad, who's in the Pentavre? The Queen, the Gettys, the Rothschilds, and Colonel Sanders. My father went tits up. Yeah. Ooh, I hated the Colonel with his wee beady eyes and that smug look on his face. Oh, you're going to eat my chicken. Oh, Dad, how can you hate the Colonel? Because he puts an addictive chemical that makes you crave it fortnightly. That's why you're smart ass.
2: Yes.
1: And on that note, just a translation for you. Apparently, in Scotland, when you refer to my mom gave me a piece or I brought a piece on the plane, that means sandwich. In Canada, in North America, piece means gun. So don't say that last sentence about bringing a piece on a plane. And there you go. All right, we're going to take a break. When we come back, a good friend from the Canadian Taxpayers Federation is going to let you know how your hard-earned dollars were wasted in government. We know that. We take that for a fact. Some waste it better than others, and there are some awards to give out. So we'll talk about that next. Let's check the roads with 640 Toronto. Big Trouble Traffic.
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1: So one thing you need to know about me is I have something that I like to call a POMO, the pleasure of missing out. I do not believe that I need to be everywhere, but some people do. And some people don't want to miss anything. And if you are somebody who enjoys our show, but for one reason or another, you miss it, there are so many ways for you to enjoy the show. 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The podcast is available on YouTube as well. So you can catch, you can see this. You can see that my punim, as they say, or you can catch little snippets of the show on all the social media platforms. We want to be wherever you are so that you do not miss out on. You don't have FOMO of missing BMS. And one of the things we love talking about is how well and efficiently and respectfully our politicians treat our tax dollars. I think it's universally appreciated that every politician in this country knows that they have a sacred duty to spend our tax dollars as if they were spending their own money. I, of course, am full of it when I say that, because there's never been a problem spending our money. Fortunately, the Canadian Taxpayers Federation keeps a pretty close eye on this, and every now and then they decide to honor the dishonor of how that money is spent by giving out awards, the Teddy Waste Awards. And to give us the highlights or lowlights, depending on your perspective, is Franco Terrazano from the Canadian Taxpayers Federation. Franco, welcome.
0: Hey, Ben, you already got me laughing with that introduction to this segment.
1: Thank you very much. Tell our listeners who don't know what the Teddy Waste Awards are.
0: Oh, yeah, we've been doing it for 28 years, and we've got myself on stage. We've got our mascot, Porky the Waste Hater, a big pig in a tuxedo, and we're handing out these Teddy Waste Awards, right, these big golden pig trophies to the politicians and bureaucrats who went out of their way to waste our money in the past year. And this year we had some great winners and nominees, let me tell you.
1: Well, before we get into it, let's remind people that they're not wasting our money anymore. That money's been wasted. That's been gone for a long time. We are now wasting our grandkids and our great grandkids' money.
0: Yep, 100%, man. Especially after the federal government just doubled the debt in 10 years, hey?
1: Yeah, exactly. So let's talk about the municipal Teddy Waste Award winner. I have to believe a lot of people, a lot of cities, really in contention for that one, but one really took the cake.
0: Oh, yeah, it had to be the city of Toronto this year, right? Because Toronto spent $2,000 on a plaque celebrating Conrad, a raccoon that died 10 years ago.
1: So, right. Sorry, but hold on. But let's. So this is a thing that happened.
0: Oh, yeah.
1: There's a real thing that happened. I missed it. I must have been caught up with something else. I missed this. So my city spent $2,000 on a plaque to commemorate a raccoon. What was special about this guy? What would be their justification for it?
0: Yeah, your city spent that. Hey, and I'm sure you're getting all this property tax relief, right? I'm sure the roads are great, made of marble, no potholes, everybody's safe, right?
1: But is there a story behind this raccoon? Like, what's special about this raccoon?
0: Yeah. There is, right? So Conrad the raccoon, he died in 2015. Now, about 4,000 raccoons die every year in Toronto. That's not special. But after Conrad passed away, the poor little fellow there, he was left on the sidewalk for like 15 hours, right? It took like the city 15 hours to remove him. So Torontonians, they made vigils for him. They brought flowers and candles. There was a hashtag that went viral. And 10 years later, I guess you have these bureaucrats in Toronto who are like, well, we've got so many tax dollars.
1: Right.
0: Let's burn through $2,000 for a plaque for this raccoon who died 10 years ago. You know, Ben, I don't know if you're going to like this joke. I just got to say it anyways as a Calgary Flames fan. But hey, the silver lining to me is that a dead raccoon in Toronto now has more hardware than the Leafs.
1: You hurt Intrepid. Intrepid's heart just broke just a little bit. That means it's a good joke. Listen, people can do whatever the heck they want. You want to have a vigil? You want to spend your time and your money to honor a raccoon? You go right ahead. I had raccoons in my house, and the city forced me to like put them in a box when we got rid of them right next to the house, and then they came back in. So I called that group again, and then they tried to get back in a third time, at which point I called an Italian contractor. He assured me that he took them to a beautiful farm just outside the city. I'm sure that's where they ended up, but then they never came back. That's how I feel about raccoons who are essentially squatters. Trash pandas. All right, let's move on from the city level to the provincial level. So who wins the provincial Teddy Waste Award?
0: Well, you know, probably to no surprise, it's BC Premier David Eby. And I mean, he worked hard for this award. Mm. Yeah, he really went above and beyond in wasting taxpayers' money. And you know, he spent $350,000 on three soccer balls that are made out of wood leather.
1: It's
0: $350,000 on three fake soccer balls.
1: And what do you do with them?
0: He put them in a display. right? It's a PR stunt, $350,000. And, you know, I'll be honest. I'm not the biggest soccer fan in the world. You know, my family, Italians, they're really hurt right now with what's going on. We didn't make it. But let me tell you, I'm pretty sure soccer balls are both round and not made out of wood leather.
1: Yeah.
0: Apparently, EB doesn't watch soccer because these balls weren't round. You can't kick them. They're made out of wood leather, and they cost taxpayers $350,000.
1: I mean, look, the great irony is these guys spend money as if they were billionaires, and they hate billionaires. It's crazy.
0: Like, come on, like, how is BC in debt? Like, they're on top of a literal gold mine. Yeah.
1: Okay, let's keep going. The Federal Teddy Waste Award.
0: Oh, yeah. It's the Canada Revenue Agency. It had to be, right? The scathing okay. Auditor General report that came out a couple months ago showing that, you know, when you call the CRA, you get a bureaucrat on the phone 32% of the time. And you know what? It's even worse when you do get someone from the CRA on the phone, right? If you call and ask about your own personal or individual tax questions, they gave out the wrong answer 83% of the time. 83% of the time they gave out the wrong answer. So I'm over here just scratching my head being like, why are Canadians even calling the CRA?
1: Yeah.
0: You might as well just ask a magic eight ball for tax advice.
1: I mean, they could have hired an army of homeless people who would have given statistically better advice.
0: Well, yeah, Ben, I wasn't always great in school, but guess what? If I was taking a multiple choice test and I just put C for every answer, I would have done better than a CRA bureaucrat.
1: Yeah, exactly. We got time for one more, the Lifetime Achievement Teddy Award winner.
0: Oh, and they've been working so hard for this award for so many years. It's the Social Sciences and Humanities Research Council. Now, folks, they're essentially a federal government slush fund.

0: thousands on another study about gender identities of online Harry Potter fan communities. Thousands on another study about the gender politics of Peruvian rock music.
1: Wait. Repeat that, please, sir.
0: Sorry, I buried the lead. 20 grand studying gender politics of Peruvian rock music.
1: That's a classic right there.
0: Yep. But hey, Ben, this is my favorite. This is my favorite because it's so outrageous. They spent $100,000 studying the birth, life, and death of a grocery cart.
1: If I can take the humor out of it for just one sec. One, I did not vote for Mark Carney or these liberals, but one thing I was hoping for is like, you know what? I will be at least a little bit happier if this guy comes in and says, you know what? The days of Justin Trudeau are over and I'm going to show you, because every time something like this pops up on my desk, I am going to treat it with the respect it deserves. In other words, I'm going to cancel it. I'm going to make sure that that money is no longer wasted because it's money we don't have and it doesn't help anybody. I haven't seen evidence of that. And that is, I mean, I'm not surprised, but I was hoping to be surprised in the other direction.
0: I haven't seen evidence of it either. And, you know, we're kind of laughing, making light of this, right? Because if you don't laugh, you cry. But at the end of the day, right, people are paying too much tax because governments waste too much money. And these politicians or bureaucrats, they either don't know or don't care how hard people work for the money they earn and the taxes they pay.
1: From the Canadian Taxpayers Federation, Franco Terrazano, thank you, my friend.
0: Hey, thank you.
1: All right, when we come back, we are talking, it's the Friday political fight with Chris Chapin and Cole Hogan. Got lots of stories to get to, including, what do you make of this? Can you imagine Canada capping its population? Well, one country did that. Should we be looking to them as an example? That's next.
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2: 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Overall, the general unemployment rate has ticked up. It's almost 7% now. 6.9%. It was 6.7% last month. So they're heading in the wrong direction, and that's a really troubling sign.
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1: What if I told you a story about Canada deciding to cap its population? And what if I told you that somebody said Canada has become dangerous? Schools are overwhelmed. Our culture, our values supplanted. And because of that, they were going to have a referendum to cap the population at 45 million. And once they hit that 40, once they get close to the 45 million, we start turning away asylum seekers. We start making it impossible for people to move here. And that if the population is going to grow, it's going to grow from people who are here. It's not happening in Canada, but it is happening in Switzerland. There is a referendum on the table, and if approved, they're going to cap their population at 10 million from the current 9.1 million. And that means that rejecting asylum seekers, family reunification, applications, all that stuff in order to stick to the cap. So to talk about what's going on there and is this, it's a practice because some will say it's a terrible practice. Others will see it as a best practice. So here to discuss that and a number of other stories, we're joined by Chris Chapin. How are you, Chris? Political commentator, managing principal at Upstream. How are you?
2: Doing great, Ben.
1: And yes, very great. And we got Cole Hogan, political strategist. Cole, thanks so much for being here.
3: Yeah, thanks for having me.
1: Okay, so what do you think? Switzerland has, this is a, some will say a draconian measure, and some would say desperate times, desperate measures. Cole, how do you see it?
3: Sure. Well, one, I can't really imagine Canada doing anything similar, really. Do I think we need to stop our population growth altogether? No. Do I think we need to decrease our population? Absolutely, yes. On page 94 of Carney's first budget, they said that untethered, uncontrolled immigration led to undue strain on the housing system, the healthcare system, and, you know, the general cost of living. So we went from 35 million people to 41 million people way too fast.
1: Yeah,
3: we actually shouldn't have brought in that many people in the first place. And we can't afford to house and provide services for the people we have here already.
1: Yeah.
3: So, you know, never mind the newcomers. So the milestones that were supposed to be a part of Canadian life, you know, you get married, you buy a house, you have kids. These things are now inaccessible to a generation because we're overpopulated. We don't have enough services to provide these people. We don't have places to house them. And now it's putting undue strain on the cost of living, the Canadian economy generally. And, you know, for all these reasons, these milestones of Canadian life are now delayed.
1: Yeah, but Chris Chapin, see, hearing that in the budget, it's one thing. If there's one thing that is consistent from the Trudeau years into the Carney Liberals, it's they know how to say something with great conviction, and then they don't necessarily follow it up or close the loop. And I mean, if we were going to start, like, I agree, I don't think this is something that Canada should pursue, but we could be inspired by it and take seriously, for example, like, let's look at the first tranche of people. There's a whole bunch of people who either overstayed a visa, broken a law, or any number of things, or have in bad faith claimed asylum. Those are the first people who should be deported. And we don't have the manpower, the technology, or the wherewithal or the knowledge to do any of those things.
2: I don't think we have the will to do it.
1: Yeah.
2: And I think that's probably the greatest challenge. I think, you know, I'll give Carney and the federal government credit where credit's due. They, you know, I do believe they've ramped down on, you know, some of the challenges we had on immigration with some of these diploma schools, just printing diplomas to give you an, you know, get your immigration to come to Canada. Great first start, but it's the, you know, are we willing to take that next step? You know, our courts have such a backlog of people that, you know, need to be deported because they've come to Canada and committed crimes and they're not citizens. And we can't make our way through that list because the list is so darn long. So I think it comes back to the political will. And that's where I think when you have it with the Carney government, I just don't think they want to exercise that much political capital and the criticisms, because for whatever reason, you know, in this country, the second we, you know, talk about, you know, I think about the referee, the Somali referee that was going to come to the United States for FIFA. And the U.S. Border Control, apparently, and by all indications, caught this guy having terror ties back to Somali terrorists. And we've got Olivia Chow and David Eby, the Premier of British Columbia, saying, no, don't worry, let's bring him here.
1: Yeah.
2: Like, that's kind of the mentality, I think, unfortunately, we have in this country right now. And we've got to smarten up.
1: Yeah, well, I think we got to take a step back, Cole, is that one of the problems is we've spent so many years denigrating internally the value of what it means to be Canadian and what this country actually means. And so that has given license to a great number of very loud people. I don't know what a percentage of the population it is, we are not allowed to defend this place for what it is. So the first step has to be stopping those shenanigans, because once you do that, you can say, no, this place matters. This place has value, and if you are not going to rise to the level of the country, then you can't be here. But if the place has no value, then it doesn't matter if we bring in or what they bring to the table. That's how I see it.
3: Yeah, absolutely. And I think, you know, this is what happens when you have your politics dominated by diaspora politics. Like, we've seen multiple nomination races on the provincial and federal level across the country subjected to people whose main concern is the interests of a foreign nation. And, you know, Canadian politics should be decided by Canadians for Canadians instead of, you know, our elected members representing some foreign nation above Canadian interests. So I think when we have mass levels of immigration and we have, you know, the post national state that Justin Trudeau always talked about, yeah, we have not done our civic duty for instilling a sense of national pride in our country and, you know, our national heritage. And this is what you get as a result. You get a country that doesn't really know what it is, so it can be held captive by any special interest.
1: And look, Chris, even the European Union, that was walking in lockstep with sort of the progressives in Canada, opening the borders, letting anybody in, more or less, and those who disagreed were tarred and feathered as racists and colonialists and God knows what. Even they're waking up to the error of their folly and reversing course now.
2: Yeah, I don't think we had any other choice. I don't think some of these European countries had any other choice. We weren't welcoming the best and brightest from other countries, right? And that was, you think about Canada's immigration system, it was always hailed as being, you know, protected systems, you know, point yeah. scoring to make sure we were bringing in, you know, people that were really going to contribute to our country.
1: It's self-serving. We have to remember, people have forgotten that immigration and bringing people in, it's to help us. It's not to be generous. It's very selfish and self-interested. And people keep forgetting that we have an asylum system, right? We have a refugee system. That's the benevolent side. But the everything else, most of the people we bring in, it's because we are selfish and we want to take the best and bring them here.
2: Yeah, absolutely. For far too long, in this country especially, there's always been this liberal intellectual Canada 2020 thought about how we could only be a superpower if we got to 100 million people. Yeah. Well, that's great, but we don't have a reasonable way to get to 100 million people. We've never had that ability. We're certainly, you know, Canadians aren't having enough children to get to 100 million. And so, yeah, unfortunately, for the last 5-6 years under Trudeau, they decided, well, we're just going to import them. And so that's, you know, that's unfortunately, I think, where we're at this point.
1: Yeah. And listen, I'll just finish with this. If we want to start, if we want people who live here, people who contribute, to have more kids, we have to incentivize it. I truly believe that something as bold as significantly reducing the income tax for people, for Canadian citizens having babies here, is one way to do it. You know, and by the way, that's across the board. No one can claim that that's racist, because it doesn't matter. So long as you have income, then this will be of value to you, and you'll start having kids. All right, we're gonna take a break, and when we come back, my goodness, is there any villain out of Hollywood worse than the real life villain that is the Maroon family of Michigan? They are stymieing the opening of the Gordie Howe Bridge. We're going to talk about that next, right here on the Ben Mulrooney Show.
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1: The saga of the Gordie Howe Bridge connecting Windsor to Detroit, opening up an opportunity for Canadian goods to get across this most vital border is, I mean, it should be a soap opera. Like, will they or won't they? It's like Ross and Rachel. Enough is enough. Let's just open this thing and get it, be done with it. But then, and this week, it was supposed to open to much fanfare and to great accomplishment. What was achieved here was quite significant. And then all of a sudden, it is pulled back. And again, well, if I can use other imagery, it's like Lucy holding the football. And we just keep expecting we're going to be able to, like Charlie Brown, we're going to be like, kick it, and it doesn't happen. Why it happened is, I think, what I want to talk to my guests about. This is being held up, apparently, because the U.S. wants to negotiate a deal to help the Maroon family that owns the Ambassador Bridge, they're billionaires, I should say, so that they can mitigate their losses. This is not a family that anybody should be rooting for or caring for. And I do not begrudge anyone their wealth, Cole Hogan. What say you?
2: Well, I think the U.S. administration is holding the line and just trying to jam us up a little bit.
1: Yeah.
2: You know, if this is the corporatism that's it's being described as, then yeah, that's awful. No one wants that, especially for those particular reasons. We paid for the damn bridge, opened the damn thing up already. And, you know, this resulted in a very confusing comms week for the federal governments in terms of the, is this going to open or not? So that wasn't a good look because you got mixed messages from every direction. But, you know, when this thing opens up, which, you know, you hope it's sometime soon, there will be some forward momentum towards Kuzma, and maybe Trump doesn't want that forward momentum to happen on our timeline. Maybe he wants to settle all that, so he wants to make us sweat a little bit. But, you know, for the most part, I think Carney right now has to dispassionately engage, watch America 250 happen, watch some UFC and see what happens next.
1: Chris Chapin, this is, to me, this feels like, yeah, I think that's right. I think Cole's probably right. This it feels like they're trying to hold off because if this thing opens, when it opens, I think it's going to demonstrate just how vital the U.S.-Canada border trade relationship is. And I don't think the president wants that reminder. But to get behind the Maroon family, the poor, despondent Maroon family that's just trying to get by, you know, billion to billion, this is not the hero that they need.
3: No, of course not. But nothing seems more on brand for Donald Trump than supporting a billionaire family who's just close friends with them, right?
1: Yeah.
3: Who's donated to his campaigns. And so, I mean, it's a shame. I think everything Cole said's right. I think the prime minister has to just wait this out. But I think at the end of the day, you know, it's absolutely absurd. It's a sad state of where we've really gotten to in our relationship with the U.S. that this bridge isn't opening.
1: Yeah.
3: But it benefits both sides. Like, this is not just something that benefits Canada. You know, it's a two-way street. It's always been a two-way street with trade with the United States, and we need to start remembering that.
1: Yeah, well, when you put it that way, I think the question has to be asked. Of course, there's zero downside for the Americans. There's never been downside for them. They didn't put a penny into this, and there's going to be there's going to be a cost to them until we recoup what we put into it. All it's going to do is expand trade between our countries. Is Donald Trump and is his administration, is our relationship so bad that he would rather present as the hero to one billionaire than actually put forth a good faith effort to work on this trade file? Am I misreading it, Cole?
2: I don't think so. I think that's the long and short of it, basically. I think he just wants to jam us up in any sort of, you know, reciprocal. Well, this isn't even reciprocal. We paid for the bridge. Like, so what are we doing here? This is just making us sweat, making sure that he knows that, that he makes us know that he's in control. And, you know, this is so, you know, pandering to a billionaire. Go ahead, fill your boots. But in perpetuity, this can't continue.
1: Yeah. Chris, we've had a lot of support from legislators, both at the state level, even the local level, as well as the federal level, the national level in the United States from Michigan. And so I don't know what to make of the news that Michigan Democrats are pushing to ban these new Chinese EVs that Mark Carney led into Canada from crossing the border. To me, that's a look. I don't know what to do with that. Like, I always assumed that if there was pushback, we were going to get a late night social media post by Donald Trump banning these things. But I didn't think it would come from Michigan Democrats.
3: Well, I think it just boils down to, Ben, like the auto sector in Michigan is the auto sector, and there is huge concern. It's something I actually think the president was right about concern about Canadians and, you know, the agreement Mark Carney reached with the Chinese government to start letting Chinese EVs in our country, right? Yeah. Like we live here in Ontario. We are so dependent on the Canadian auto sector. The idea that we would just start watering at these Chinese-made cheaper EVs, I thought was a mistake in the first place by Mark Carney. So I'm not surprised that this shouldn't be a left or right issue as far as I'm concerned. I think frustratingly it's become one. But at the end of the day, like, I think this is about, do we want to support our auto sector or do we want to support China's? And I don't blame any Michigan Democrat for putting their hand up and saying, hey, we're not going to let this happen.
1: No, and I get it, but Mexico has had a Chinese EVs available for purchase there for quite some time. And I don't hear this. And it's an, if you believe that that an economy is national, then the issues that the Michigan Democrats have should be equally pronounced coming from the southern border. So I don't know whether the problem is actually these EVs or something else, Cole.
2: Yeah, I think what we need to watch for here is the Chinese state-funded EVs coming into the Canadian market. Like, there's some obvious privacy concerns here, and I think the Americans are well aware of that. I think they're more actually attuned to that concern than we are. Who knows what these vehicles are tracking in terms of just your general movements. You know, privacy concerns, I think, are first and foremost here. Chinese EVs, sure. Chinese EVs funded by the state government in China, maybe not so much. And, you know, Premier Ford has raised these concerns in regards to privacy. I think he called them spy cars. And I think he was right to do so. And I think Canadians are right to be skeptical.
1: Yeah. All right. I want to spend our last few minutes talking about this peculiar push by the Liberal Member of Parliament, Yvonne Baker, for July to be Somali Heritage Month. Felt like a weird time to suggest. It feels like a weird thing to suggest. And I remember him saying in his speech, I hope everyone in this chamber supports me in this endeavor. Obviously, that wasn't going to happen. Obviously, it was foolish. Obviously, it was silly. And there's been some pushback, both classy and not so classy. But then he was asked this. He was asked, why do you think there's been people have had such a problem with your support of a Somali Heritage Month? Here's what he said.
4: You know, I have to look into it more before I can really determine what the cause of that reaction is. But at the end of the day, we live in a diverse country. We have people from around the world who immigrated to this country, who contribute to this country, who make Canada the best country in the world. The heritage bills that I've introduced, that other members have introduced in the past, in this House of Commons over the years, over the decades, have been a way of celebrating those contributions that these communities are making to Canada. That's my intention.
1: Yeah, look, this is, I think he answered his own question. First of all, I think Cole, what he's doing is, I think he set the groundwork to be able to point at people and call them racist later. But it's true. March is Irish Heritage Month. June is Italian Heritage Month. But we don't have enough months in the year. I mean, if you want to solve this, why don't we just have Immigration Celebration Month? And anyone who has immigrant blood in them, yeah, we'll just celebrate over the course of a month and celebrate any way you want. You want to celebrate the Somali contribution? You want to celebrate this contribution or the Bosnian contribution? Do that in the, let's call it the month of January. Or not. I don't really care. But what do you think?
2: Sure. Well, I think this is pandering for Mr. Baker. And again, this is diaspora politics. We've seen from Melanie Jolie, her famous statement, have you seen the demographics in my riding, referring to her stance on Israel?
1: Yeah.
2: So I think this is the exact same flavor of that. And, you know, our elected members cannot become representatives for, you know, foreign nations instead of Canadians. In regards to Somali Heritage Month, yes, let's celebrate the contributions Somalians have made to the Canadian public. However, we should not be celebrating, you know, the actions of the Somalian government. No. And we should tread extremely carefully when we bring in and accept immigrants and refugees from countries like Somalia.
1: Yeah.
2: And what do I mean by that? I mean those countries who are governed by Sharia law, who have terrible human rights records, and do not adhere to the basic rules of Western civilization and the rule of law. So I see what Mr. Baker is doing. I think it's crassly political, cynical, and jaded. And I see him trying to use it as a political issue, and I don't think anyone should fall for the bait.
1: All right, Cole Hogan, thank you very much. Chris Chapin, appreciate you as well. Enjoy your weekend, and we'll talk to you soon.
2: Cheers.
1: And just a reminder, we got so much more BMS on social media and on podcast. So go find it if you're looking for it. And coming up for our Toronto audience, we've learned more about this raid that left a Toronto police officer dead. We'll have those details for you next on the Ben Mulroney Show.
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29: 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Tonight, we have 3 episodes for you, including 2 episodes of the podcast A Most Audacious Heist, a gripping tale of ambition, risk, and obsession told by host Saren Jones. The series follows Empress Elizabeth of Austria and thief Daniel Blanchard across 2 centuries to discover just how far they'll go to obtain what they desire, a perfect cluster of diamonds known as the Cece Star. But first, we'll hear from Nancy Hickst in an episode of her show, Crime Beat. Stolen Innocence takes us back to the early hours of September 24th, 1981, when police rescued a kidnapped 2-year-old girl found cold, crying, and only in her pajamas outside a small-town post office north of Calgary. The kidnapping changed her life forever. Decades later, Global News crime reporter Nancy Hickst met the victim just as her abductor was released from prison in 1998. Here's Crime Beat, Stolen Innocence on Crime Time.
11: There was a chill in the air on September 24th, 1981, in the small rural community of Carstairs, about a half-hour drive north of Calgary. In the middle of the night, a two-year-old girl, wearing only a nightie, was found on a street outside of the local post office. What happened that fateful night changed the course of a little girl's life forever.
13: I remember, even though I was only 2.5, and the memories will always stay in there and they've scarred me.
11: I'm Nancy Hickst, a senior crime reporter for Global News. Today on Crime Beat, I want to share a story that I've covered for more than two decades. One that shows that a crime can sometimes come with a lifelong sentence for the victim. This is Stolen Innocence. I first started working on this case in the spring of 1998 as a young crime reporter in Central Alberta, when the RCMP issued a public notification, a warning that a repeat sex offender was being released from prison and that he was a high risk to reoffend. His name, David John Hummel. He was 40 years old at that time. 5 years earlier, in 1993, he sexually assaulted a woman in Edmonton. He later pleaded guilty and was given a 6-month jail sentence. Also in Edmonton in 1993, he sexually assaulted a teenage girl in the middle of the afternoon. According to court documents, it was a stranger attack. Hummel grabbed the 16-year-old from behind and pulled her to the ground. He tried to undo the fly on her jeans, but she fought back and scratched him, and he eventually took off. Hummel was sentenced to 1 year in jail. The prosecution appealed and argued Hummel's extensive history of sexual deviancy, coupled with chronic alcohol abuse, warranted a longer sentence. He was on probation at the time of the offense. Alberta's top court increased his sentence to 4 years. The appeal court judgment noted that Hummel was in prison from 1982 to 1990, then spent 2 years in a mental hospital where he declined to participate in treatment programs designed to deal with his sexual deviancy. The justice stated, quote, "This lack of motivation and failure to recognize that he has a problem are both factors which indicate the continuing need to emphasize not only general deterrence, but individual deterrence," end quote. It was recommended that his sentence should be served at a psychiatric facility. His release in 1998 came with the public warning I was assigned to cover. That's when I met a young woman whose shocking and tragic story has stayed with me even decades later. Strangely, her identity was not protected when this happened. But considering the crime and concerns for her safety and privacy, I won't use her real name. Instead, I'll call her Donna. When I first sat down with her in 1998, she was 19 years old. Accompanied by her mother, Donna tearfully told me about a night 17 years earlier that changed their lives forever. In 1981, Donna and her family lived in the small town of Crossfield, just north of Calgary. It was a small, quiet town, and back then, a lot of people didn't even lock their doors. But the family was planning to have deadbolts installed that week, so it wasn't a huge concern when there were some delays. That September 23rd, Donna and her older sister were tucked into bed. In the middle of the night, their father was woken up by the older sister. She said someone took Donna. Their father thought she must have been dreaming, but he got up to check and realized what his daughter was saying was true. Donna was gone. Her dad ran out of the house, but he was too late and could only watch helplessly as the car sped away. Donna's parents were frantic. They called the RCMP, and immediately a search for the little girl began. Hours later, she was found on a street in the neighboring town of Carstairs.
13: I remember, even though I was only 2.5, and the memories will always stay in there, and they've scarred me.
11: I need to warn you, the details of what Donna and her mother shared with me in our interview from 1998 are extremely disturbing.
13: At first, I can remember I woke up with my legs spread wide open, and he had a lighter at my genitals.
14: He had tried to penetrate her. She was only 2.5 years old. There is no way in God's green earth that would ever physically be possible. But he masturbated all around, all over her.
11: Her mother told me Donna was rushed to hospital. Investigators learned before he took Donna, the same offender broke into another home in the Crossfield area where he assaulted a woman. David John Hummel was 24 years old. He was charged with kidnapping and 2 counts of indecent assault. By 1998, nearly 20 years had passed since the attack. But the terror Hummel caused that night was still very much alive in Donna and her family.
13: He was a sick bastard. I don't think he should be out with the public. He should remain behind bars for the rest of his life because he's going to repeat.
15: I believe he'll always pose a risk to the public. He's an untreated, violent sexual offender, and I don't believe that will ever go away.
11: 1998 was the last time David Hummel's name made headlines. But I've thought about Donna many times over the years. I decided to try and track her down. I needed to know how she was doing, how her life has turned out, if she's okay. As you can imagine, it wasn't easy to find her. It took me months. But finally, I found someone on social media who I thought might be her. I sent her a message and asked if she remembered me from our story more than 20 years earlier. A few hours later, I received a response. It was her. We chatted back and forth, and about a month later, we met again in person. Donna brought photos of newspaper clippings from 1981. When her picture was shown on the front page.
16: Which is completely outrageous. I don't understand why they would do that. I was no part of that girl.
11: Because her identity was not protected, Donna said everyone in her small town knew what happened. You might think people would be compassionate, given the awful abuse she suffered. But growing up, she said kids were mean. She vividly remembers the words of one little boy.
16: He's like, oh yeah, I no wonder they returned you after being kidnapped.
11: Minutes after we sat down together, she broke down. She told me about how things had only gotten progressively worse in her life since we last spoke.
16: You can't imagine what it's done to me. I've thrown relationships to the curb. Potential marriage. All because I can't deal with it. You just don't understand what it does to you.
11: So growing up, was it talked about in your house?
16: No, not at all. But I have to live with it. It doesn't stop. It won't stop. You can put it in the back of your mind, but at the same time, it's always there. People said I would never remember, but I remember every single detail. When people have tragic events happen at a little age, they block it out. And I didn't. I remember it to detail. I can remember the nightie I was wearing. I can see everything. It's clear as day. Especially the lighter. That is very vivid. I'm sorry, when you have your pajamas, which is a cloth, basically sheets, and you have it where they ripped it up, and he's got your legs split right apart. You can't. I remember waking up and him having a lighter to my vagina. I remember being burned. I remember him touching me.
11: Decades later, the nightmares still keep her awake at night.
16: Night terrors. Yeah, I have night terrors still to this day. People don't realize how it affects you. I guess that's why I turned to drugs. My parents put me through a $23,000 treatment center, and I have never touched crack ever since.
11: Like, had you ever up to that point gone through counseling or anything?
16: No, nobody ever offered it to me.
11: For years, Donna has purposely tried to make herself hard to find. This whole time, living in fear of her attacker. If you search for David John Hummel online, you won't find much. There are a few people who share his same name, but you won't find anything about the man who attacked Donna. How does it make you feel like that, like he's kind of like a ghost now? Like, you can't find anything about him online. He's somebody who's done very bad things many times now. There's no record of him. If you Google him, there's nothing.
16: And I think just beware. That's the only thing I can say. Like, I can only do so much to hide my identity.
11: Like, for me, it's like I always wondered what had happened to you. And, like, it's so sad to me to think that nobody's ever helped you deal with what you went through.
16: And I've picked up my whole entire life. I lived in Toronto. A spur-of-the-moment thing. Drove there. 36 aggravating hours.
11: Like, you just wanted to kind of start fresh before.
16: Yeah.
11: And that doesn't work either.
16: Yeah, it follows you everywhere you go.
11: Would you like to know, like, do you wish you could look up where he is? For, like, would that give you peace of mind?
16: It would, actually.
11: Donna's story has stayed with me for almost as long as I've been a crime reporter. So for 2 years after my second interview with her, I committed to digging up information. I wanted to provide her with answers to find out what happened to Hummel and where he ended up. I'll be honest, it's been a frustrating process. I checked in with police agencies in Alberta, and most were very helpful, but didn't have the information I was looking for. The Edmonton Police Service refused to help me at all. I asked to do an interview with one of the original investigators from the attack in the mid-90s. EPS didn't respond to that request. Instead, told me to submit a Freedom of Information request, or FOIP. You've probably heard of FOIP requests. Journalists often make these applications for documents that aren't public and are often connected with a scandal. So it was surprising to me when they asked me to submit one for what I needed, which honestly made me wonder what they were hiding. So I went ahead and sent one in. Interestingly, it was denied. I also attempted to track down the original investigators in Donna's case from 1981, which turned out to be a huge undertaking as well. You have to think, when this happened, I was only a little girl myself. So beyond what Donna told me, I haven't been able to learn many investigative details on this case, other than what I could glean from newspaper archives. And As a journalist, I don't depend on other reporters' work. I need to learn information firsthand. So I kept pushing to try and find one of those original investigators. I checked in with a lot of retired police officers and asked if they remembered the case. Many did, but no one could recall the names of the officers directly involved. I put in requests to different courthouses in Alberta, looking for any documents relating to Hummel's history. What I learned is most files, with the exception of murder cases, are destroyed. I often work on many stories at the same time, and as the years went by, I stayed on Donna's case. Finally, I was able to track down a witness list from 1981. It included the names of four RCMP officers. I ran their names by other retired officers I know, but no luck. That is until a few days before New Year's.
29: I'm Mike Brown, and if you're just joining us on Crime Time, Canada's only true crime radio show, here's what we've learned up to this point. So far in Nancy Hicks' crime beat, Stolen Innocence, we've learned about Donna, a woman who was sexually assaulted by repeat offender David John Hummel at just 2.5 years old in 1981 in a small town near Calgary. The episode follows reporter Nancy Hicks' decades-long investigation into the case, exploring the lasting trauma Donna endured, the challenges in tracking Hummel's whereabouts, and the ongoing impact on Donna's life well into adulthood. Let's get back to Nancy Hicks and Crime Beat Stolen Innocence on Crime Time.
11: As I sat down to write this episode, I made one last-ditch attempt to track down one of these investigators. I reached out to one more friend who was a longtime RCMP officer. Sure enough, he recognized one of the names, and he was able to connect me with Dave Idet.
5: I was a rookie constable with the RCMP at the time. I had about a year's service, give or take.
11: Dave Idet was with the RCMP for more than 40 years and only recently retired. He was working the night Donna was kidnapped.
5: And it's funny, I've only just recently had to turn over all my old notebooks to the RCMP, and I actually had those from, had my notebooks from back then. It would have been interesting to have a look at the notes I made.
11: Before we spoke, he pulled out a scrapbook he made, filled with newspaper clippings of cases he's worked on throughout his career. In it, he saw the front page article about Donna's abduction, and memories of that night came flooding back. Through IDET, I was finally able to get a first-hand account of the investigation into Donna's case.
5: We got some information that an abduction had occurred from a home in Crossfield. A two-year-old girl had been taken. And if I remember correctly, there is a description, somewhat of a description of a car. But what I do remember was the witness had said that there was horizontal taillights.
11: Every officer who was available that night in 1981 was out looking for Donna and a vehicle matching the description her father had given police.
5: It was a massive effort was put forth by the police, and there was, I think, firefighters and family members and friends of family that were out looking for this particular vehicle and such. I mean, it was like looking for a needle in a haystack. I mean, everybody had Kelly Cook on the mind, right? And the outcome there wasn't good.
11: You'll remember from previous Crime Beat episodes that 15-year-old Kelly Cook was abducted from the rural community of Standard, Alberta, just 5 months earlier, in April of 1981. She was later found murdered.
5: And, you know, that's kind of, I wouldn't say you resign yourself, but, you know, you hope for the best and fear the worst. But being just barely a rookie constable, a year's service, and just, you know, it was all surreal almost, you know. And, you know, your training kicks in and you do your best.
11: As the search continued through the night, Idet was tasked with patrolling the town of Carstairs.
5: I remember I got this call from my Red Deer dispatcher telling me that this lady was out in front of the Carstairs Hotel, which was on the main drag in Carstairs. And she was there with a vehicle matching the description and a man and a little girl.
11: Constable Idet said he raced to that area. And sure enough, there was the missing girl.
5: Yeah, she was in her pajamas, or nightie maybe, something like that. And I do remember she was crying and she was scared and she was cold.
11: I should note, this was not a whodunit. A woman who spotted Donna on the street in Carstairs called police. When Idet arrived, the suspect was still nearby, waiting by a vehicle matching the description given to police by Donna's father.
5: I remember the taillights. There was four horizontal taillights in this car, and I remember seeing that. And he actually said to me, when I picked the girl up and put her in the police car, he said she was crying, and he said, she wants me. And that's how I made the connection.
11: I'm not sure if you caught that, but the man who kidnapped Donna told the officer, she wants me.
5: And why that sticks out is probably just because he was a rather sick individual. Like I say, I put her in the police car to keep her separate, locked it, put the keys in my pocket, and then I dealt with him. And in the meantime, I'd also contacted Airdrie Detachment. And frankly, to this day, I don't think there's been that many police cars in Carstairs at one time. But they all arrived and took him into custody.
11: Idet later testified in the preliminary inquiry, and that was the end of his role in the investigation. But like me, this case has stayed with him.
5: See, I often wondered, you know, occasionally, whatever happened to her, how she fared in life and this kind of thing. And the one thing I learned in my career is things like this, they have a lingering effect if you don't get the proper counseling, treatment. And even then, sometimes it still lingers. So, you know, I have nothing but sympathy for the people that are the victims in this case.
11: He's also wondered whatever happened to the offender he arrested that night, David Hummel.
5: It never ceases to amaze me how these guys keep getting released and allowed to reoffend again. You know, like sometimes I think, like I'm not a lock them up and throw away the key kind of guy. I mean, everybody can make a mistake, but people like that, you know, like as you pointed out, he went on to assault a 16-year-old girl in Edmonton and

0: The assessment happened more than 40 years ago. So some of the terminology that would be used today was much different back then. Doctors found, quote, "Mr. Hummel does not suffer from any mental illness of a psychotic kind, that is, those that may impair contact with reality," end quote. Psychological test results placed Hummel's intellectual potential at the very low level of the borderline range, and doctors noted his intellectual potential is limited and has personality shortcomings that make him inadequate and socially poorly equipped to compete. His tests indicated he was dissatisfied with his sex life based on poor relational skills with women. They also did a physical exam, routine lab work, and skull x-rays. No problems were found. Hummel is the third youngest of seven kids in a family doctors said was best described as poverty-stricken. The report stated Hummel's father was often away at work and emotionally aloof. His mother was somewhat overprotective. Hummel was slow to achieve developmental milestones and was a bedwetter until he was about 7 years old and was picked on for being slow. He attended special schools until he finished grade 7. After school, he stayed home working with his mother at home for 3 years, then moved away for work. But the report noted he didn't have much success in his adult life. Doctors noted he had problems relating to people, and most of his spare time was spent drinking at home alone, and that Hummel abused alcohol. Doctors recommended further psychiatric care, but went on to question if treatment would be effective, given his lack of participation in the month-long assessment. Hummel was found to be aware of the nature of the charges and the consequences if he were to be found guilty. He was deemed fit to stand trial. However, he later pleaded guilty. He was sentenced to 8 years in prison for kidnapping Donna with intent to cause her to be confined against her will. Concurrent to that, he was sentenced to 4 years for indecent assault and 5 years for the indecent assault of the second Crossfield woman. I mentioned earlier that Hummel didn't make the headlines after 1998, but as predicted through the high-risk offender notification, he did reoffend. Through the courts, I was able to find out Hummel pleaded guilty to indecent exposure in February of 2001. He was given a suspended sentence of 18 months probation and later breached a condition not to possess or consume alcohol. He pleaded guilty to that charge in September of 2001 and was given another suspended sentence of 10 months probation. His next offense was an impaired driving charge that he pleaded guilty to in June of 2010. After that, he went off the radar. There are no further criminal charges. To get further insight into what could have happened to Hummel, I spoke with RCMP Corporal Andrea Nadeau. She runs the Alberta RCMP High Risk Offender Program. Corporal Nadeau has been an officer for 21 years, so she wasn't involved with Hummel's high-risk warning in 1998. As I mentioned, the police files on Hummel have long been destroyed, so she can't speak specifically to this case. But I asked her how someone like this, who is the subject of a public notification, could then just basically disappear.
1: They're only for 24 months. If an offender shows that they're not offending, they're attending their appointments, they're going to their programming, they're talking with whatever probation officer they're supposed to meet with, they're doing all the things that the order's asking them to, then once they're done that 24 months, then they've served their time and they're pretty much free to go. He's done his sentence. He did 2 years of conditions. So then he's free to go. And for the police to keep knocking on his door, we don't have any

0: court document that says that we're allowed to go and keep checking on this guy. So if we did do that, and it has happened before, you know, then we become targeting people and profiling them and harassing them. So a lot of times if somebody does well on their 810, after the 810 is over, then, you know, unless they start coming to the attention of police that we need to consider rewriting again, they're free to go and live their life without being under the microscope of police supervision.
1: But she told me the bar for those warnings is high. And that particular charge of indecent exposure isn't necessarily considered a serious offense. Corporal Nadeau said, offender management is a growing priority for many police agencies. And the goal now isn't just to keep tabs on a criminal, but rather to give them the tools they need to keep from reoffending.
0: Share information, work together, get the proper people involved that know what they're doing. So that's why I always say that it ends up being more like the police are navigators. I try and bring my offenders to a door that's open rather than telling them, you need to go to counseling. So you need to find a counselor. You need to go to the doctor. And a lot of these guys are like, okay, but how do I do that? I don't know how to do that. And jail is easy because I didn't have to make a decision. And now I have to take the bus and I have like social anxiety because I've been in jail and I don't like people touching me. I want to punch them in the face. Or, you know, I don't even know how to make a phone call to get there. I don't know what doctor to go to. If I go to a clinic and somebody looks at me and is rude to me, right away I leave because I have anxiety. So it's like looking at all those little factors that interrupt them getting better and trying to alleviate for them, make them more comfortable and send them to a door that's open so they'll be more successful. And that hasn't always traditionally been police work.
1: Given he has no other criminal convictions past 2010, there's no evidence that Hummel continued to commit sexual offenses. But Corporal Nadeau said a lack of charges doesn't always tell the whole story.
0: He quite possibly could have offended. A lot of victims have different reasons sometimes for not reporting. You know, there's a lot of fear in that. I don't know his offending patterns, but yeah, there could quite possibly be people that hear that come forward and say, you know, I was offended against by this male. I've had women come 10 years later, finally I'm ready to talk about it. Or sometimes, you know, they just don't ever want to relive it because truthfully going through the court process, it's not easy and it's not fun because you have to maybe, you definitely have to go and relive those events because the judge wants to know the story, the Crown wants to know the story. When the police find out about it, they interview you, so they want to know the story. So if you're not ready to disclose all this personal information about yourself, you might not be willing to tell your story 4 or 5 times by the time it gets to trial, you know, and be prepared for having a defense attorney maybe try and you know, represent their client, which can be quite traumatic as well for a victim.
1: Of course, there are other possibilities.
0: Some people change. And I had offenders who have utilized the tools, the conditions, and have done really well long-term in their life. So we always have to give those people a chance. The courts say we do. A lot of people, things that destabilize them are their past trauma, their addictions, mental health. Those are like the big pillars. So maybe he was clean and sober for a couple of years and then he decided to use again and then he offended. Or maybe he was in a consenting relationship with somebody, fulfilled his need, and then there's a breakup and he had some, you know, destabilizers in his life and then he offended again. But then he maybe had support to get him back stable. So when somebody's in imminent risk, there has to be a set of factors that we go through their history and identify. We call them the triggers. So whatever triggers for this man in his life, once they start to be present again, he becomes an imminent risk. He could be an imminent risk, like I said, for 2 years and not offend. He has those triggers. Maybe he's using porn to satisfy him or whatever, but they're there. And for whatever reason, he decides not to offend. And then one day he offends and it's this like big horrific one. And people are like, what happened? Usually there's a lead up of destabilizers leading up to that.
1: I've been working on this episode since we launched Crime Beat in early 2019. It took me until January of 2020 to reconnect with Donna. For the next 2 years, I tried to track down Hummel. I exhausted every possible avenue I could think of. I checked for possible criminal charges in various provinces, which came up empty. I couldn't find any social media presence. Every month, I checked obituaries nationwide. Again, nothing. And then finally, as I was writing this episode, I got my answer. It's honestly not the news I was expecting. I needed to be certain. So again, I triple-checked obituaries. Nothing. I tried to confirm through registries and vital statistics. In Canada, these provincial agencies keep official records of births, deaths, marriages, and divorces. But the search requests were denied. Apparently, confirmation of death is only accessible by the public if it happens 50 years prior. Had it not been for several confidential sources, I would not have been able to confirm what I learned about Hummel. Finally, it was time to call Donna. It's Nancy.
2: Hey, Nancy.
0: It's been a while since we spoke.
2: A long while, yes.
0: As you know, I really wanted to be able to get you some answers, so I've kind of held off on sharing your story because I wanted to wait until I had those answers for you. So that I didn't kind of just leave you hanging, because I know for years you've kind of, you know, been looking over your shoulder, wondering where Hummel is. And, you know, it's taken me this long to get those answers for you. And it was only just recently, through confidential sources, that I was able to confirm that he has passed away. Yeah, he passed away in September of 2020.
2: Wow.
0: Now that you have that answer, how do you feel about that?
2: You know, it is a sense of relief in the fact that he can't harm anyone else, child or adult.
1: Donna told me she still wonders if there are other victims out there.
2: It doesn't mean that he didn't continue doing it. It's just he didn't get caught.
1: I also told her I was able to track down the officer who rescued her back in 1981.
2: You know, I've often wondered what he thought at those moments when he picked me up and put me in that cop car. But I remember the stripe on his pant leg. I remember those exact details of being put into the cop car and then running from door to door trying to get out because I was so scared. I didn't know what was going on.
1: I told Donna the officer is now retired and said he often thought about her and wondered how she was doing all these years later. Our conversation then shifted from the monster that haunted her to the hero who rescued her.
2: Wow. Well, that kind of brought tears to my eyes. Let him know that I'm okay, that I'm still here, kicking away sometime down the road in the future. If he wants to ever meet me, I'm up for that.
3: That was Nancy Hicks and Crime Beat, Stolen Innocence. 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Next, we tackle two episodes of host Saren Jones' A Most Audacious Heist. In episode one, Shoot for the Moon, we learn how in 1998, small-time thief Daniel Blanchard is honeymooning in Vienna when a dazzling treasure seizes his attention, the last of the famed Sissi stars. From the moment he sees it, he knows he has to possess it, no matter the cost. What he doesn't realize is that the original owner, Empress Elizabeth of Austria, once harbored the very same obsession. Here's episode one of A Most Audacious Heist on Crime Time.
4: It's June 1998, long past midnight, and we're in the air, about a mile above Vienna, the Austrian capital. In a small plane, a slight man squats on the floor. There are no lights, just the red glow from the instruments in the cockpit. This is a clandestine mission to a world-famous target. The man cannot risk being seen. His eyes dart back and forth towards the pilot. He's watching, waiting for the signal. Every one of his muscles is tense. He checks the straps on his parachute, all secure.
5: Door.
4: The man leans forward and tugs the handle of the plane door. A roar of wind blasts through the plane and needles his eyes. He blinks, pulls down his goggles, lets his eyes adjust. Far below him, the sparse lights of the sleeping city glint softly, like diamonds. The man hugs his knees. Is he on target for the drop zone? He can't be sure. He just knows that somewhere down there is something he wants very badly. He gets into position. This is the most daring and dangerous job he's ever done. If he pulls it off, his name will be etched into the history books. And if he gets this wrong, good thing this guy's no quitter. He's ready. Hurls himself into the inky black void. Pummeled by crosswinds, he feels his past and future spiraling in freefall. And with the adrenaline pumping, he sees his name lit up in stars. From Curious Cast and Blanchard House, I'm Saren Jones, and this is A Most Audacious Heist.

0: Episode 1. Shoot for the Moon.
1: You can see the scales here. The scales were extreme.
0: 36 hours earlier, and we're in the Schönbrunn Palace in Vienna. Once upon a time, this was the summer residence of the imperial Habsburg family, the most powerful family in Europe, who ruled not only Austria, but huge swathes of the continent for six centuries, with their incredible wealth and those unfortunate Habsburg jaws. But they're long gone, and these days the palace is just a museum, a magnet for tourists. But following a couple of young newlyweds, honeymooners from Canada, on the European trip of a lifetime, ticking off every must-see site in the guidebook.
1: So this was the common bedroom of Franz Joseph and Elizabeth right after the wedding. This was refurbished very beautifully with silk wall hangings from Lyon in France.
0: It all starts with love, of course. Doesn't it always?
1: And this is where the couple spent the first few years, when they were still quite happy together.
0: Our honeymooners have taken double-decker bus tours around London, gorged themselves on tapas in Barcelona, and they're bronzed from the beaches of the French Riviera. And now they're here in Austria, hand in hand as they tour the gilded halls of the Schönbrunn Palace, once the grand home of Emperor Franz Joseph and his wife, Empress Elizabeth, better known as Sisi.
1: Now, if you look at the screen that covers the stove, you can see an awful lot of images when Sisi was young, when she was a bride. Not all of them, but for example...
0: The young woman's loving this. She hangs on every word the guide says. But her husband...
2: Daniel, quit yawning.
0: Well, it's pretty clear that history's not really his thing. Daniel Blanchard is fresh-faced, slender build. He's 26, but he could still pass for a teenager.
3: He was very soft-spoken.
0: That's Jennifer Bowers Barney. She's a writer and journalist, and one of the few people who's ever interviewed Daniel Blanchard. And once you get to know him, there's something about this guy.
3: I describe him as a combination of, you know, James Bond, kind of with the swagger, but also a little bit of Rain Man, if you remember that movie from back in the day.
0: When Jennifer asked Daniel what he remembered about his tour around the Viennese Royal Palace, Daniel admitted he'd kind of zoned out.
3: So I asked him if, when he went to Austria, if he knew anything about Sisi, who Sisi was. And he said, nope, I knew absolutely nothing about who this person was.
0: He's just tagging along on autopilot. But then...
1: This is the famous Sisi star. It's a 10-point star studded with diamonds, and at the very center it has a little pearl. And if you turn round to the right, what I would like to mention to you still is that we...
0: The guide and Daniel's wife have already moved on to the next exhibit. But Daniel's frozen. He's just staring into the glass case, drinking in the beauty of the gems that nestle on top of the purple velvet cushion. The Sisi star, a glittering megacluster of diamonds, the pearl of the Austrian crown jewels, and Daniel's head over heels in love with it.
3: He didn't care who it belonged to, what the provenance was, who had owned it. He just saw it and... He said, I just knew I had to have it.
0: Later, Daniel and his wife visit the gift shop to buy some must-have Sisi souvenirs.
2: Those notebooks are really cute. I love those.
0: Daniel's distracted. His head's already in the clouds.
2: Daniel, should we get the mug or do you want the fridge magnets?
0: He only has eyes for the star. He just has to make a quick phone call.
2: Daniel?
0: Because he's made a decision.
2: Are you even listening to me?
0: And he's wasting no time. Oh, that star. But Daniel's not the first to fall for those diamonds. Let's wind back 134 years to 1864. Because here, in the same room that Daniel visited, someone else is transfixed by that star. A tall, slender woman with long, glossy chestnut hair. Empress Cece herself. She's almost exactly the same age as Daniel, just turning 27. And for her 27th birthday, her husband, Emperor Franz Joseph, the most powerful man in Europe, has given his enchanting wife the most bedazzling gift. Not just one star, but 27 of them. When Cece claps eyes on those glittering diamonds, it's love at first sight. Each star is about 5 centimeters across and has 10 points. They're studded with diamonds on gleaming white gold, right down to their tips. They're so brilliant, they make Cece blink. It's like beauty meeting beauty for the very first time. It's life-changing.
1: There's a magical alchemy to the combination of Cece and the star. One needs the other. They are the perfect, almost fatal partnership.
0: That's historian Dr. Tessa Dunlop. She's basically an expert on all European royal dynasties. But Cece, she says, was the crown jewel of the Austrian royal family.
1: There was something rather otherworldly about her. And these stars embodied that. There were lots of them, and they moved and shone in the light. Of course they did, because they were often attached to her moving, beautiful hair. Scattered through it were stars.
0: The stars could be worn as brooches, as pendants, or arranged onto a tiara. But Cece wanted them only in her hair, as if the night sky had rained its celestial light down on her.
1: It was almost like she was the metaphor for heaven.
0: It's one of those same diamond-studded stars that Cece wore in her hair that's got Daniel all giddy. That's quite literally swept the ground from under his feet. Because that guy jumping out of a plane over Vienna in the pitch black, that's Daniel Blanchard, who just the day before was being dragged around the Schönbrunn Palace. Now, while his wife sleeps oblivious in the honeymoon suite, he's skydiving over that same palace. And a jump like that, believe me, is not for the faint-hearted.
4: You hit terminal velocity after the first 1,000 feet at 120 miles per hour, so you're falling pretty quick.
0: That's Nick. And yes, he tends to speak at terminal velocity too.
4: The sensation is, I would call it high pressure.
0: I can't give you Nick's full name because he's a US Special Operations veteran and he still works overseas in war zones. But let's just say that nighttime parachute jumps are his bread and butter.
4: So it's very disorienting. More likely than not, you're going to start what is called a tumble. And that is sort of a ragdoll effect of your body being thrown around by these incredibly powerful winds, and you would be tumbling over yourself several times before you could stabilize.
0: The feeling is like being punched. It's violent.
4: It is a very violent thing. It's something that you need to remain calm and get your body position right. It is a very exhilarating experience and incredibly dangerous.
0: Dangerous enough if you're a seasoned military professional like Nick, but if you're Daniel... Time to tell you a little bit more about what Daniel does for a living. Actually, very few people understand how Daniel pays his way. In fact, even his wife isn't in the know. Because Daniel also does something a little bit secret, sort of undercover. Like Nick, Daniel's very skilled at getting in and out of places undetected. But he's not in the military. Daniel works for himself. He's a thief. and Daniel's only skydived a couple of times before. For fun, on vacation. Never under these conditions.
4: After free falling, you deploy your canopy. What you're supposed to do is look up and check for any tears. At nighttime, it's so dark, you might not be able to see very clearly, or you won't be able to see the details. And a very small tear can become a big tear in those last 3,000 feet.
0: But Daniel's willing to risk everything for this chance. So he's just going for it. You see, he's sick of being a small-time criminal. He wants his ticket to the big boys club. And if he can get his hands on the CC Star, well, that'll take him to a whole new level. To the upper echelons of international jewel thieves. He's proving his worth to the world and to himself.
4: Skydiving is very much the ultimate in what a human can do, pushing the boundaries.
0: But first, Daniel's got to stick the landing, and that's going to be challenging.
4: I have certainly missed several drop zones, especially at nighttime. But I have never tried to jump onto a building. That seems like a very foolhardy thing to do. It would take a skilled person to try it, or someone that doesn't fully understand their own limitations.
0: But that's just it. To Daniel, the only limitation is in the mind. Sweep away self-doubt, and the possibilities are infinite. It's 2 months since Empress Sisi received her special stars. And today, she's giving them their first public outing at her brother's wedding. The bride and groom make a lovely couple. Picture perfect. But the problem is, no one's looking at the bride and groom. All eyes are elsewhere. All eyes are on the sister of the groom, on Empress Sisi, who stands ethereal, with a galaxy of stars suspended in her hair.
1: People went insane.
0: It's the first time Sisi has worn her stars in public. Royal historian Tessa Dunlop says she's a knockout.
1: The people have never seen anyone having such an effect before. The stars in her hair, they're as big as a child's fist.
0: And Sisi does what one must never do at a wedding. She outshines the bride, eclipses her, totally and utterly.
1: She is the star.
0: But while she might feel a tiny bit sorry at having stolen the limelight from her new sister-in-law, Sisi largely feels delight, because she has a sort of divine revelation at this wedding. She realizes the stars give her something, a magic, influence, power. When she wears those diamonds, people fawn over her, are in awe of her, and more to the point, they believe in her.
1: Well done.
0: And quite suddenly, in the twinkling of 27 stars, Sisi believes in herself too. From now on, she's no longer just an empress. She's a goddess. Through the darkness, Daniel can just about make out the Schönbrunn Palace below him. But he's falling fast, way too fast. Special Ops veteran Nick wouldn't want to be in Daniel's position right now.
4: A city like Vienna, there's power lines there, and if your parachute hits a power line, you're done. That's it. It's over.
0: Somehow, Daniel avoids electrocution, but he has no idea when he should flare, or basically slow down the parachute to break his fall. The ground's getting closer. Maybe about now, he pulls the toggle.
4: If you're nervous and it's at nighttime and you're doing a robbery, you might flare too early. And if you flare too early, you will find yourself suspended in air just above where you want it to be. And then you're kind of at the mercy of the winds. And you could very easily be blown off that building, and now you have a whole another set of problems.
0: Daniel flares too early. He lands on the palace roof all right, but he was aiming for a flat ledge. Instead, he's blown sideways onto the pitched roof. It's steeply sloped. It's also tiled, which makes it extremely slippery. And did we mention at the end of the slope, there's a 4-story drop?
3: When he did land, he slid toward the edge of the roof, but was able to stop himself. And he must have been very quiet to see, you know, did anybody see me? Am I good?
0: He holds his breath. Then, steadying himself against one of the huge stone urns that flank the roof, he gingerly peeps over the edge. The sweeping gravel driveway lies empty. The manicured grounds are 500 acres of inky stillness.
3: There were no sirens and nobody came yelling and screaming, so he realized that he had made it.
0: Stuffing his parachute into his bag, Daniel slowly begins to edge his way along the roof's railings. There are over 1,400 rooms in this palace, but Daniel's interested in only one. When he's sure he's above it, he swings his leg over the edge and eases himself over the side. He shimmies down the stonework, legs gripping the column, while his feet search for the ledge under the window. Not just a window, actually. The window. The window of Empress Elizabeth's sitting room, where Daniel knows the CC Star is sitting in a glass case, waiting for him. Ever so gently, inch by inch, he prizes open the window.
5: This guy, he was a ballsy guy. He would be able to go and do things that other people would be nervous to do.
0: I'll introduce you properly to Gordon Schumacher later on. Right now, you just need to know that Gordon has never met anyone quite like Daniel before.
5: This guy was just like a James Bond.
0: Daniel sweeps one final glance over the vast grounds of the palace. Then in true 007 style, he swings his legs over the windowsill and jumps.
3: The adrenaline had to be off the charts. And I'm sure at that point, his heart must have been beating out of his chest.
6: I'm Mike Brown, and if you're just joining us on Crime Time, Canada's only true crime radio show, here's what we've learned up to this point. So far, in a most audacious heist, Shoot for the Moon, we've been drawn into the high-stakes world of Daniel Blanchard, a young honeymooner whose chance encounter with the dazzling CC Star in Vienna sparks an obsession that drives him to attempt a perilous jewel heist. The story weaves between his reckless nighttime skydive onto the roof of the Schönbrunn Palace and the history of Empress Elizabeth's diamond stars, setting up a tale of obsession, danger, and ambition colliding spectacularly. Let's get back to Saren Jones and a most audacious heist, Shoot for the Moon, on Crime Time.
0: 1864, and at the Schönbrunn Palace, you'd be well advised not to enter Empress Elizabeth's dressing room. Inside, everyone's tense, because Cece's having her hair styled. And when it comes to her hair, word in the palace is that Cece's a bit of a princess.
1: Elizabeth was very difficult because she was so fussy about her hair. She was furious when hair was combed out.
0: According to Austrian historian Regina Neuhauser, Cece's hair means everything to her. It's the first thing anyone notices about her. Untied, it reaches down to her ankles. It's literally her crowning glory. So woe betide her maids if they don't quite get the look she's going for.
1: And it happened that she threw brushes or combs at the hairdresser.
0: Because once Cece has seen her chestnut tresses gleaming with those stars scattered through them, she's spoiled. She just can't accept anything less.
1: She spent at least 2 hours at the dressing table every day to get her hair done. At least 2 hours. She said, I'm a slave to my hair.
0: She's more than vain. She's obsessed.
1: She had some signature coiffeurs or hairdos that were very difficult to copy. She wanted to accentuate, underline her natural, pristine beauty, her magnificent hair.
0: So imagine the preparations when it's time to have her official imperial portrait painted. The emperor invites the famous artist Franz Xaver Winterhalter to the palace, and Sisi agrees to sit for him. Of course, she insists on wearing her signature jewels. So Empress Sisi is immortalized in a life-size portrait. She's dressed in a white satin gown, itself peppered with silver stars that shimmer under a layer of stiffened silk. Even her moon-white shoulders gleam, and her glorious dark hair hangs heavy down her back, intricately braided and lit by 27 diamond stars. The Empress looks out from the canvas with a satisfied Mona Lisa smile.
1: The stars, the diamonds, the way they shine, that just make her shine even more. It's part of the heavenly sphere in a way.
0: The picture's reproduced, and that star-studded image is sent all over the world. And pretty soon, she's gone viral. Sisi becomes a star herself.
1: This is what appealed to her. It's this fantastic fantasy that she weaved around it.
0: An influencer, an icon, a fairy queen. The diamond standard against which all beautiful women now measure themselves.
7: She was the star of her time.
0: But being the benchmark of beauty comes at a price. Sisi has to live up to her legend. She has to stay as perfect as her picture. And as any influencer will tell you, over time, that gets harder and harder. Historian Tessa Dunlop thinks Sisi's fame imprisoned her.
7: She's trapped. She's trapped in her position. She's then trapped in her own relationship with her own body, and her body is trapped. It's sewn into clothes. The bodices are laced ever tighter. Her hair grows ever longer, ever heavier, needs more and more maintenance. It's almost a sort of cult.
0: The cult of the stars. And Sisi will have to keep that sparkle alive to preserve her star quality at any price.
7: She was spinning on the line between beauty and danger. She had achieved and reached great heights, but you can't always hold on to the stars. She's a reminder that we'll probably all fall back down to earth in the end anyway.
0: Inside the Schönbrunn Palace, Daniel's feet hit the parquet floor, and he feels like he's just landed in heaven.
3: He snuck through. Again, he's a wiry little guy, so he was able to get himself through the window.
0: Jennifer Bowers-Barney doesn't know how Daniel kept a cool head.
3: When he dropped to the floor, it was another moment of anxiety where, you know, did any alarm go off? Did anyone hear me? Am I okay? Is there a guard behind that door?
0: But there's no alarm. And no guard comes running. Just silence. So Daniel pads carefully across Sisi's drawing room, watching his every step.
3: He was able to circumvent the laser.
0: Yeah, there are lasers guarding this room.
3: The laser beam security and maneuver his way up to the case.
0: The glass case, the one that had mesmerized him the day before, when the star imprinted itself on his retinas. And even now, in the dark, his eyes can pick out the hypnotic flash of the diamonds inside. He sets to work. He's borrowed a little something from his hotel breakfast buffet.
3: He said he brought along a butter knife with him, and when he got to the case, it was that butter knife he used to finish unscrewing these pressure-sensitive screws.
0: He takes it ever so gently, feeling his way.
3: How he knew to not trip that alarm. Again, it was like he was experimenting in real time.
0: The case opens, and CC Star pretty much falls into Daniel's hand. Like a magnet, like it wants him to take it. In his hot palm, Daniel feels the coolness of the diamonds, the sharp points of the star, and it feels right. It feels like Daniel and the CC Star were always meant to be together.
3: He had the star in his possession.
0: He closes the case and stuffs the jewel into his jacket. The jewel, the last remaining CC Star. Because here's the thing, the other 26, they're lost. They've just disappeared. Which is why the Schönbrunn Palace is so proud to display this gem. Because it's the very last one.
3: The palace considered the star to be priceless, of course, because of its origin, the story behind it, the fact that Sissi became known for it, and it was priceless to Austria because of what it stood for.
0: But does Daniel quite realize the enormity of what he's done? The repercussions? Because this star also shot Empress Sissi into the halls of fame. And, well, let's just say her fortunes didn't always glitter. So if Daniel had bothered to read the information card on the glass case, if he'd stopped to read Sissi's story properly, he might have hesitated before lifting that jewel from its cushion. He might have felt a shiver of fear course down his spine. An uncanny sense of déjà vu. Maybe a ghostly slender hand slipping into his. Because Sissi and Daniel, they may be worlds apart, but their stars are very much aligned.
1: Elizabeth's determination was to go down in history as the eternally beautiful woman. And the result was everybody knows Sissi. She wanted to be legendary.
0: Daniel, too.
8: He has etched his way into history. There's no doubt about it.
0: Ben Hagerman wouldn't exactly describe himself as a friend of Daniel's. But for now, let's just say he knows Daniel quite well.
8: If you can't be famous, some people say it's good to be infamous. Well, he's going to be remembered forever because of it.
0: But history, well, history has a funny habit of repeating itself. And like it or not, Daniel and Sissi are now inextricably linked. However many centuries might separate them, their fates are fixed to that same star. But Daniel doesn't think about Sissi as he creeps back towards the window. He doesn't think about what the star meant to her. It's what it means for him that counts right now.
8: Well, it certainly does serve as a badge of honor. I mean, it was something that no one else had accomplished before. And look, no one has accomplished since.
0: And what a line for his CV.
8: It certainly would have been influential in his life in terms of, you know, his crime resume. And I'm sure there's other players out there who've done similar. But boy, this guy was good at it.
0: And suddenly, Daniel realizes just how good he is. And he wants other people to see that too. So, on his way out of the palace, he decides to leave a little clue. A catch me if you can. And who can blame him? I mean, deep down, we all want our talents recognized, don't we?
3: So when the police realized that their star was gone, they searched the grounds, of course, and they found a parachute stuffed in a trash can. And it was kind of Blanchard's way of saying, I was here.
8: It was also a trophy, right? And it really sets him up as, you know, international jewel thief.
0: What's he gonna do with the gem? Daniel doesn't know that yet. He's just got this funny feeling that some way down the line, the CC star is going to come in really handy. And in Daniel's line of work, it's always good to have a little something up your sleeve, something to fall back on in case times get tough. But right now, Daniel Blanchard has got exactly what he wanted. And no one has seen him do it. He's escaped scot-free.
3: That had to be such an adrenaline rush for him to say, ha-ha, I got away with this, you know?
0: Will CC Star prove lucky for Daniel? Or has that parachute just cost him his cover?
6: Was Shoot for the Moon, episode one of Saren Jones' podcast, A Most Audacious Heist. We continue the story with episode two of this series, The Only Way Is Up. In this installment, Daniel savors the thrill of his first crime, while Cece, blind to danger, is about to be ensnared. Both seemingly bound by fate, written in the stars. Here's A Most Audacious Heist, The Only Way Is Up, on Crime Time.
0: July 1998, and across Austria, newsrooms are in overdrive. The whole country is gripped by a major breaking story, a story that TV, radio, and newspaper reporters are calling a national scandal, a tragedy even. And the government's under constant public pressure to keep up the search. But they're not talking about searching for the stolen CC star. They're talking about a terrible mining accident. The country's worst ever. A catastrophe that has knocked Daniel Blanchard's theft clean out of the headlines.
1: This was a huge thing. 10 or so men hidden in the ground.
0: At the time, Johanna Rosicka was an editor at the Austrian paper Der Standard.
1: And so this was greater than the star story.
0: Being overshadowed is actually a stroke of luck for Daniel. He's proud of his heist, but no jewel thief worth his salt craves being headline news. Having said that, the theft of the star does get on one front page.
1: Wer hat Cecis Stern gestohlen?
0: Let me translate that for you.
1: Who stole Cecis Star?
0: It's the entire front page of Austria's biggest newspaper, the Kronen Zeitung. And the story's illustrated with a picture of that iconic CC portrait, with her hair covered in diamond stars. It's enough to satisfy Daniel's vanity. A brief acknowledgement of his handiwork. But something's off. There are no details. No mention of parachutes, of forced windows, or circumvented laser beams. It's just a broad stroke story about the gem being stolen. And it's only in one paper. All the other papers are still focused on the mining tragedy.
1: Yesterday's story is forgotten. So on the day afterward, nobody took the story again.
0: But it's the theft of a crown jewel. And a crown jewel from a national palace. Surely it deserves a bit more news coverage. And here's where things get really strange. If you look closely at that one headline story, you'll notice something else. the date on the front page. It reads the 21st of July, 1998. Yet Daniel Blanchard stole the CC Star back in early June. So how come nobody reported Austria's prize crown jewel was missing for more than a month? From Curious Cast and Blanchard House, I'm Saren Jones, and this is A Most Audacious Heist.

0: Episode 2, The Only Way Is Up. Now, we already know a lot about how Daniel Blanchard stole Cece's star. And by the way, Daniel Blanchard is no relation to Blanchard House. The name's just a strange coincidence. So we've learned how Daniel parachuted onto the roof of the Schönbrunn Palace, then forced a window to sneak inside. But what we haven't really got to the bottom of yet is why he did it. I mean, of all the diamonds in all the world, why did he specifically want that one? Because to really understand Daniel, we need to go back to the beginning, back to his beginning, to see what shaped him from being just another ordinary kid into a singularly extraordinary thief. So let's go back to 1979, Omaha, Nebraska. We're on a residential street in the early morning. In the small houses, you can see the lights on in everyone's kitchen. Families sitting down to breakfast, getting ready for school, for the office. There's even a milkman doing his rounds.
1: Nice city. It's a nice city to live in. The people here are wonderful. Working every day, 400,000 people, mostly middle class.
0: That's Randy Eddy. He's retired now, but he served as a police officer in Omaha for nearly 40 years.
1: We had our problems, but not a bad city.
0: Well, that depends who you speak to, because not bad cities always have a few not good people, right?
1: Crack was really big back then, the crack cocaine on the streets. And people were doing things to get that crack cocaine, doing burglaries, car thefts, doing what they had to do to, you know, take care of that habit.
0: And someone's crouched behind the bins. Someone in a dark hoodie. Someone who's watching the milkman, waiting for his opportunity. And when the coast is clear, the hooded figure runs out towards one of the houses. He's surprisingly small for a junkie or a drug dealer. He leaps up the steps onto the porch and swipes the milk bottles.
2: His family was very poor, and there were times when they went hungry.
0: Who are we talking about here?
2: His full name is Gerald Daniel Blanchard.
0: Writer and journalist Jennifer Bowers-Barney.
2: Gerald was 6 or 7 years old.
0: As a boy, he was known as Gerald rather than Daniel. You'll sometimes hear him being called Danny or Dan, too. But we're going to stick with Daniel. And yes, under that hoodie, milk bottles clinking in his pockets, it's Daniel Blanchard, aged just 7 years old. Daniel's childhood was difficult. He was born in Winnipeg, Canada, but was immediately placed for adoption. Then, when he and his sister were still very small, his adoptive parents split up. So his mother decided they needed a fresh start. She moved the family to Omaha, Nebraska, deep in America's Midwest. Now, Officer Randy Eddy might say it's not a bad city, but for Daniel, the city was no safe haven.
2: The city of Omaha itself, he described as a very rough place to grow up. There was a lot of crime, and it was kind of a survival of the fittest.
0: But they were barely surviving at all.
3: Some of his upbringing was a little bit tumultuous there.
0: Ben Hagerman only met Daniel later, but it was clear to Ben how much that childhood shaped Daniel. Daniel's mom worked several jobs, yet money was always tight. The bank foreclosed on their house.
3: Look, it wasn't easy for Dan early on, and with a father absent home, I think some of his motivation might be to want to provide a little bit for mom and family and some of those people that he held close.
0: And that fits with what Daniel says about his first ever theft.
2: His sister needed milk for her cereal, and they didn't have any milk. And he ran to the next door neighbor and stole some milk. And he took it home and gave it to his sister. And he knew it was wrong,
0: but it kind of felt right.

0: the very start of a stellar career in crime that will take him from downtown Omaha all the way to a palace in Austria, where his star and Empress Sisi's will collide. Bavaria, southeast Germany, 1853. And a carefree 15-year-old Sisi is racing her brothers to the lake. It's the height of summer. Actually, it always seems like summer in Sisi's world. Her childhood couldn't have been more different from Daniel's. It was pretty much all pleasure and privilege. Oh yeah, and ponies. Royal historian Tessa Dunlop.
1: Sisi, arguably in many ways, her life was the personification of at least material great good fortune.
0: Sisi's mother, Ludovica, was a Bavarian princess, while her father, Maximilian, was from a branch of the House of Wittelsbach. Basically, they came from very good stock, but all the same, they weren't full-blown blue bloods.
1: Well, they weren't royal, so they could behave how they wanted to behave. Ditto the children.
0: All nine children, Sisi was number three in the pecking order, below an older sister and brother, which meant she could afford to run a bit wild. So she did.
1: Our beloved Sisi had a very free rein. She wasn't the oldest daughter. All the pressure was on that elder sister, Helene, and expectations for her marriage, not on Sisi, who occupied herself with skittish poetry and horsemanship, doing as she pleases. She even had time to acquire a teenage crush.
0: Actually, there were several crushes, all of them on counts. And she penned each count a poem of his own. Here's a sample.
2: And I beg the golden moonshine, every night anew, to take my loving thoughts and pass them on to you. Oh, you, dark brown eyes, I have long looked your way.
0: Okay, enough of that. Sisi's sensitivity also made her daddy's favourite, not least because she was a chip off the old Bohemian block.
3: The father was a Bohemian. She took after him quite a lot.
0: Historian Regina Neuhauser admits daddy was a little odd, artistic, a dreamer. And he was crazy about horses.
3: She was taught riding by her father, and her father had a circus at his palace in Munich where he offered circus performances. And her father made sure that boys and girls were able to ride astride.
0: Astride? Not sitting side saddle, as was proper for ladies at the time, but actually straddling the horse like a man would.
3: Now that already, in those days, it was shocking.
0: More than that, her circus-loving father taught Sisi to be a trick rider, pirouetting in the saddle, turning somersaults to dismount, which again went against all social norms and conventions. But Sisi doesn't really care about being ladylike or about mixing with her own noble class.
3: So this girl played with peasant children and roamed across the meadows and with her father through the forest and actually also danced for the peasants in taverns, and she thrived.
0: And although she's bright, Sisi has no patience for lessons. Her tutors complain they almost have to tie her to her chair. She was much more interested in life outside the schoolroom.
1: I think she probably felt the world was her oyster.
0: You can picture her floating in the lake, starfished on her back, daydreaming, her long hair fanning out behind her in fronds. So free. But tomorrow, duty calls. Sisi must accompany her family on an important trip to meet the Austrian royal family, because the young emperor is due to choose his bride. And it's no secret who it's going to be. He's been promised the hand of Sisi's big sister, Helene.

0: Missy shivers, and as she rises from the water, a cascade of sparkling droplets fall from her hair and splinter into the sunlight. A shower of tiny diamonds falling sharply like slivers of glass.
1: There is an expectation, is there not, if you've had a wonderfully happy childhood, that life will continue to unfold in an idyllic and loving fashion. I'm sorry, Cece, you're going to be in for a bit of a shock on that front.
0: And swimming back to shore, Cece suddenly feels very cold, like this is the end of something. About 130 years later, 15-year-old Daniel Blanchard is skulking in the corridor of his rough 1980s Nebraska high school. He's small for his age, he's clever, and he wears thick glasses. Basically, he looks like an easy target.
2: Kids at school all knew him as this skinny little white kid, if you will, and he was this little nerd.
0: But Jennifer Bowers-Barney says Daniel was never bullied in school because early on, he found a way to make himself acceptable to his peers. Completely indispensable, actually.
2: The kids probably in the high school recognized that he had something going on. He was very smart and he could outsmart people. And I think he also pulled stunts that, you know, got him attention.
0: And one of those stunts becomes Daniel's MO.
2: It's called a rehashing scheme. And that became his first real kind of criminal enterprise.
0: Daniel's rehashing scheme is basically a sophisticated spin on shoplifting. He gets the idea aged just 12, when he desperately wants a remote control car. So he saves up his allowance for weeks until he can finally buy one. As he unpacks his toy at home, the receipt falls out of the bag.
2: Something clicked in his mind. And he thought, you know, this receipt is worth money.
0: Daniel is about to graduate from stealing milk to something rather more serious. He returns to the store with his receipt, steals another car, and then goes to the cash desk asking for a refund, which he gets. No questions asked.
2: Suddenly, he had the car at home and he had $99 in his pocket. And he thought, this is too easy.
0: He's crossed a line and there's no going back. And with money in his pocket, the world suddenly feels like a nicer place. And the people around him suddenly seem much nicer too. Because the rehashing scheme unlocks another mystery for Daniel. How to win friends and influence people.
3: I don't think he came by friendships easily. And I think a lot of people that would say they were friends of Dan perhaps might have been there because of the money.
0: Ben Hagerman suspects Daniel was just being used. Because Daniel Blanchard, okay, so he looks like a real geek. But he's also the guy who steals stuff and never gets caught.
3: By exercising some of the skills and some of the things that he was good at in terms of his criminal activity, it made him perhaps an imposing figure, because otherwise perhaps he was a forgettable character.
0: And who can bear to be forgotten? It's a catch-22. As Daniel's thefts become more daring, his popularity soars. He gets to hang out with the cool crowd. Jennifer says Daniel Blanchard became the talk of the school.
2: There are pictures of him, this skinny little crime boss with his big old glasses, and he's got cash all around him.
0: No surprise then that soon his classmates were queuing up to be in Daniel's gang.
2: Back in the day, they had those huge Motorola phones with, like, big antennas. And he had one of those. And that was a total status symbol because they were very expensive.
0: So there's Daniel, 15 years old and swaggering. Think Zach Morris from Saved by the Bell, already a local legend. Trouble is, you can imagine the effect that kind of fame would have on a teenage boy. He's convinced he can do anything. But Daniel is about to fly too close to the sun. Way too close.
4: Okay, thank you. That's good. That's good news for us.
0: And Officer Randy Eddy from the Omaha Police will be waiting.
5: I'm Mike Brown, and if you're just joining us on Crime Time, Canada's only true crime radio show, here's what we've heard up to now. So far, in episode 2 of A Most Audacious Heist, The Only Way Is Up with host Saren Jones, we've learned how Daniel Blanchard's daring theft of the CC Star was overshadowed in the press by a national mining disaster buying him time and anonymity. The story then rewinds to his childhood in Omaha and contrasts with young CC's privileged upbringing, showing how poverty, early thefts, and a taste for risk shaped Daniel into a cunning criminal whose exploits would one day rival those of royalty. Let's get back to Saren Jones and A Most Audacious Heist, The Only Way Is Up, on Crime Time.
0: August 1853. And Cece, her mother, and her older sister, Helene, are arriving at the Austrian spa town of Ischl, where His Royal Highness Emperor Franz Joseph likes to holiday. It's a boiling hot day, and it's stifling in the carriage. Especially as the three women inside are all dressed in black, in mourning for a distant relative who's just passed away. They've been traveling all day. The dust of the road has got everywhere. They'd hoped to have time to wash and change before they meet the Emperor. But unfortunately, the Emperor's already there to greet them. Well, he would be. He's keen to see his bride-to-be, Cece's sister, Helene. But poor Helene doesn't travel well. She's feeling sick with the heat. Her face is pale and clammy, and her carefully pinned up hair has slipped a little. Damp strands stick to her forehead. It's not the first impression Helene hoped to give. She can't risk jeopardizing the proposal. Cece, on the other hand, cuts quite a figure in her dusty black dress. Her hair's pulled back simply in two long braids, like a schoolgirl's. Her cheeks are tan from the Bavarian sunshine, and she's enjoyed the adventure of the journey. After all, Cece's got nothing at stake, so she's just her usual chatty, sparkling self. I mean, okay, this may be a royal meeting, but it's also a family affair.
1: The Emperor was her first cousin.
0: Excuse me?
1: I know, very worrying. They were a pretty inbred lot.
0: Tessa Dunlop, our royal historian. And it's true, Cece's mum, Ludovica, and Emperor Franz Joseph's mum, Sophie, are sisters. But they don't really hang out together. So the cousins have only met a couple of times before. But Cece stuck in Aunt Sophie's memory.
1: Her aunt, her mother's sister, was very attracted to Cece because of her childlike ways, because she was so innocent.
0: Now, Franz Joseph hadn't really noticed Cece the last time they met. She was just a pesky little girl of 10, while he was a serious 17-year-old soldier. But this time, he's mesmerized, captivated, sunk.
1: There is something very alluring about the young girl who's not yet fully woman. And I don't think, therefore, it should surprise us that the unkempt, carefree child, 15, Cece, was the girl who caught the Emperor's eye, not her older sister.
0: And even before they sit down for dinner, it's clear that the sparkling little sister has outshone the wilted Helene. It's not just Cece's beauty. She's also clearly bright. Franz Joseph is dazzled. Historian Regina Neuhauser says the love-struck emperor could think of nothing but Cece. And he wasn't shy about saying so.
6: I cannot live without you. I love you. I will always love you.
0: So he's 23 and the ruler of one of the most powerful empires in the world. We're talking up there with Napoleon, holding his own with Russia and the massive British Empire. And she's just a 15-year-old schoolgirl from a Bavarian backwater.
6: She was very impressed with all the love and the affection he showered her with. She appreciated him. I doubt whether she really loved him.
0: But what does a teenage schoolgirl know about love?
1: I mean, come on. He's the emperor. And he cut quite a dash. He looked very good in uniform. He was reasonable looking. I mean, none of these aristocrats, if you look at the pictures now, were great. They all looked a little bit elongated and odd. But by the standards of the day, he was considered a fine specimen.
0: And no one refuses the Habsburg emperor, even if he is a little vertically challenged.
1: He did stand in his stocking feet at least an inch and a half below her. But hey, I mean, perhaps that's no bad thing to have the emperor looking up to you.
0: So Cece, she says yes. Little does she know how that one little word will change everything. That her childhood and all that freedom she enjoys, the riding, the swimming, the flirting with the handsome counts, that's over. Forever.
1: She is immediately the property of a system, of an institution. She's no longer her own being. She has to give herself over as the possession of everybody else.
0: Makes you think of those pictures of Lady Diana Spencer just before she married Prince Charles. The ones where she looked so innocent and hopeful. So girl next door. Poor teenage Cece has no clue what she's letting herself in for. Let's fast forward again to 1987, to Omaha, Nebraska, where 15-year-old Daniel Blanchard is in the process of losing his freedom too, although not quite in the same way as Cece. Basically, he's been busted. Stealing again. Shoplifting in his local Radio Shack. And this time, he's sent to reform school, which is no picnic.
7: Fact of the matter is, it was a tough spot because, you know, we all want freedom.
0: That's Danny Gunn, Daniel's lawyer. By the way, Danny Gunn always calls Daniel Blanchard Dan. But at reform school, Daniel's happy-go-lucky kingpin days are well and truly over. Suddenly, he's a nobody again, among a tough crowd, at the bottom of the pile. Daniel's gutted he's been caught. But his mum tries to focus on the positive.
7: His mother was a strong advocate for him. You know, she always was trying to convince Dan that he should focus on the straight and narrow, move forward. So it was a constant war as she tried to keep him on the path.
0: Let's be clear. Daniel loves his mom. So at reform school, he really does start to knuckle down. He's paying attention in class, listening. He's even doing extra study on his own. But only in certain subjects, like technology and metalwork, which he discovers he's rather good at.
7: This is a fellow who didn't have much of an education, and here he was reading technical manuals. It requires a really focused mind to be able to read that kind of material, and he just had a facility with it.
0: For a teenager, he also has incredible patience.
7: He had a pure drive and focus where he would just do nothing else but focus on one thing.
2: He was always learning and improving. He had like an engineer's brain, so he could look at a lock and be able to take it apart and put it back together.
8: Do you have a bad feeling about where this is going?
2: He honed his skills and was able to really recognize flaws in the system, flaws in security devices.
8: The minute he's out of reform school, Daniel's back to his old tricks. Only now, he's just much better at them. Is he letting his mom down? Daniel doesn't see it like that. You see, Daniel remembers the days when his family couldn't afford milk, when people sneered at them for being poor.
2: I think that really spurred him on to say, you're not better than me, and here's how I'm going to prove it.
8: And in Daniel's worldview, all those stores that are packed full with the stuff his family lacks, they're fair game.
2: I think his background really solidified in his mind that that was the way to live, because otherwise people are going to take advantage of you. And that includes the big stores. So if you can, you know, grab and go.
8: And Daniel does pretty much grab and go. He's perfected his rehashing scheme. In fact, he raises enough cash to buy his mom a little house. It's incredible. He's still a teenager, and yet he's purchasing a family home outright.
2: He thought to himself, I'm not hurting people. I'm not hurting the average guy like me. I am kind of a Robin Hood character. I'm stealing from the rich, basically.
8: The company he's starting to keep is not quite so squeaky clean.
4: At the time, he was associated with a lot of the street gangs here in Omaha. The people that he was dealing with were involved in drive-by shootings, the distribution of crack cocaine.
8: According to local Omaha police officer Randy Eddy, Daniel's careful to keep his distance. It's a transactional relationship.
4: They were not his friends. They used each other. They needed him. He needed them. He needed their protection. And then he was supplying them with a lot of the stolen stuff from Radio Shack.
8: So Daniel's been playing this game a good few years now. But he has one hard and fast rule. Nobody gets hurt.
4: Daniel Blanchard was not violent. He had no record of violence. He was very smart. Very intelligent, cunning, and he was very different.
8: Daniel prides himself on being different. He doesn't want to be a run-of-the-mill criminal. He wants to stand out. So he makes sure he's on the police radar. He loves teasing them.
4: I mean, we were playing cat and mouse there for a while, but...
8: But all good things come to an end, right? And in April 1993, a 21-year-old Daniel steals a car, which a friend then sets on fire. The friend escapes. But Daniel? He's on the phone.
9: 911, what's your emergency?
8: To the police? You see, for Daniel, this is all part of the fun, the rush. He taunts the police by calling in the crime. Then he waits for the cops to show up.
4: Here we go again.
8: But this time, Daniel's sweet-talking falls on deaf ears. Police patience has finally run dry. After all, he's not a naughty boy anymore. He's a 21-year-old man. So Daniel's arrested and taken in for questioning.
4: At that point, we had him in custody and we were all secure.
8: Not so fast. Because when the police officer who's interviewing Daniel decides they both need a coffee break, he leaves Daniel by himself in the room. I mean, he's not stupid. The officer does remember to lock the door. He's only gone a few minutes, but when he returns to the room with the coffee, Daniel's not there to drink it. He's gone. Disappeared into thin air.
10: Was Daniel trying to outsmart the cops? Yes, he was, and yes, he did. Kind of embarrassing, but yes, he did.
8: How did he do it? Well, for now, let's just say it was a dress rehearsal for something he'll do a few years down the line. Something much bigger and better. In 1998, at the Schönbrunn Palace in Vienna, Austria. Basically, a disappearing act. Because remember that newspaper headline? The only one that reported the theft of the CC Star. Reported it a whole month late. Well, there's a reason. And the reason is very simple. Because for weeks and weeks, nobody noticed. The tourists continued to file past that glass jewel case without batting an eyelid.
6: This is the famous Sissy Star.
8: The tour guides didn't even hesitate. You see, the glass case wasn't empty. The star still glittered on its velvet cushion, just as it always had.
6: In the very center, it has a little pearl.
8: So hang on. Let me get this straight. Daniel Blanchard has stolen the CC Star, yet it still appears to be in the museum. Then how on earth has he managed to make his theft of the star disappear? You can imagine Daniel laughing because he's made total fools of the palace authorities and their security guards. They still have absolutely no idea that they've been robbed. But they're about to, big time.
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25: From the National Newsroom of the Canadian Press, I'm Naira Ahmed. World Cup fever has taken over Canada, especially in host cities Toronto and Vancouver. The historic first FIFA World Cup match on Canadian soil saw thousands of excited soccer fans fill Toronto Stadium on Friday as Canada came away with a 1-1 draw against Bosnia-Herzegovina. The crowd of over 43,000 were a strong voice at the temporarily rebranded BMO Field, many wearing red and white jerseys and carrying Canadian flags, while others sported Bosnia's blue and yellow. Meanwhile, in Vancouver, a brand new $183 million amphitheater is already emerging as one of the best places in the country to watch the tournament. Supporters must pay for seating, but the mosh pit, that is freestanding area in the front of the main stage, was where the action was, particularly when Canada scored a late game equalizer and the crowd erupted. Before the match, two men from Germany were arrested after police officers were assaulted at Toronto Stadium.
26: Police say they responded to an altercation in the stands on Friday afternoon, and items were thrown at officers when they tried to eject a fan from the stadium. Police say two officers suffered minor injuries and two people were arrested associated with a Bosnian fan group. A 25-year-old and a 27-year-old have each been charged with assaulting a peace officer. John Kennedy, The Canadian Press.
25: As the World Cup goes on, Prime Minister Mark Carney is in France and says the two countries will deepen their defense and industrial cooperation through a new General Security of Information Agreement.
27: Carney made the announcement in a joint statement alongside French President Emmanuel Macron ahead of a bilateral meeting between the two at the Palais de l'Élysée in Paris. Carney's office said the agreement will expand access to French defense procurement opportunities and make Canadian industry more competitive when pursuing contract opportunities in France. Their meeting comes just ahead of the G7 Leaders Summit, which France is hosting next week. Before the summit, Carney will visit Ireland to drum up business and investment with European peers and visit his ancestors' home. Catherine Morrison, The Canadian Press, Paris.
25: And a New Brunswick woman is suing OpenAI's ChatGPT chatbot, saying it's responsible for the death of her 24-year-old daughter last year. Christy Carrier says her daughter Alice had multiple conversations with the chatbot about her state of mind and that it initially directed her to seek help. But as she pursued those conversations, the lawsuit alleges the chatbot would later pursue conversations that reinforced potentially harmful views, pushing her into isolation. Carrier says the internet is a dark place.
0: Look at the rabbit hole that you can go down to when you start Googling something, and it's not coming back with human-like responses. So now imagine when something is coming back and saying they're agreeing with you, they're telling you are right, you have every right to feel that way.
25: She alleges the company intentionally designed its chatbot to be addictive and to mimic a compassionate friend while also failing to implement necessary safeguards. This is the Canadian Press. In sports, there are four World Cup games, including one in Vancouver, where Australia plays Turkey on a newly installed natural grass surface, a temporary pitch built over BC Place Stadium's artificial turf. Elsewhere, Qatar plays Switzerland, Brazil meets Morocco, and Scotland faces Haiti. The Toronto Blue Jays will be aiming to win two in a row this afternoon when they host the New York Yankees in the middle set of a three-game weekend series. Meanwhile, the New York Knicks can win the Larry O'Brien Championship Trophy tonight with the win in Texas. The Knicks lead the best of seven NBA Finals 3-1 over the San Antonio Spurs, who blew a 29-point lead in Game 4. The Grey Cup champions Saskatchewan Roughriders host the BC Lions today in the CFL season opener for both West Division teams, and Ben James has a one-shot lead heading into today's third round at the RBC Canadian Open. From the Canadian Press, I'm Naira Ahmed.
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2: When someone in your band decides to leave or gets fired or, heaven forbid, dies, you have a problem. This is an issue if any member leaves, but if we're talking about your singer, that's a hurt on an entirely different level. Your front person is an integral part of your sound. It's the voice of your music. And there is nothing more important to your music than its voice. Oh, and it gets worse, too. Your front person often provides the central image for your band. That person is the one out front. That person takes center stage live. That person is the one the camera follows in a video. That person is the one photographers focus on. And chances are, it's that person's name that comes to mind first when you talk to fans. So, what do you do when that person bails? Well, you have two choices. First, you can fold your tent, go home, and maybe come back in a different form with a different name. Or you suck it up and risk replacing that singer with someone else. This is hard on so many levels. Again, I go back to the notion of voice. You could find a sound-alike, like we've seen with, Journey. There was that period of time with Judas Priest and perhaps Queen. But fans know that you've just plugged that hole with a reasonable facsimile at best or an out-and-out fake at worst. Instead, it's probably best to focus on skills and chemistry. So maybe the new person does sound a little bit like the old one, but maybe they also bring something new to the table, some intangible talent that not only dresses the wound, but makes the body as a whole stronger. That's really hard, but it can be done. And here are 18 examples of bands who have done just that.
3: Ugh, what happened last night?
4: Waking up in your bed after drinking too much can be embarrassing.
3: Did I puke on the bar table?
4: But it is better than waking up in a jail cell.
3: $100 on pizza? 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
4: So no matter how many questionable decisions you make during a night out...
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4: Don't make the decision to drink and drive.
3: Get it together, dude.
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2: Welcome again, I'm Alan Cross, and this episode addresses the tricky and dangerous task of replacing the lead singer in a successful band. There are far more failures at this than successes, but at the same time, there are more successes than you might realize, and I'd like to highlight 18 such instances, going through them in alphabetical order. And first up is AC/DC. They had to change frontman not twice, not 3 times, but 4 times. The band's first singer was Dave Evans, who was with the band from their formation for about a year after they were formed in 1973. That was the time when the band was very much into glam rock. But after some time honing their guitar sound, they realized that Evans wasn't right. certainly not for the way things were headed, so he was given the boot. His replacement was Bon Scott, who had actually been working as the band's chauffeur when he got a chance to audition. He got the gig and was their singer when they recorded their first album, High Voltage. Scott was the guy for 7 albums, records that first cemented the band's reputation in Australia and helped them find a fan base worldwide. But then Scott died of acute alcohol poisoning after a night of drinking. That was February 19th, 1980. Bon had a really unique voice. How could anybody possibly replace that? However, AC/DC was able to fill his shoes with Englishman Brian Johnson just in time for the Back in Black album, which came out later in 1980. The swap worked way better than anyone could have dreamed. That record has sold at least 50 million copies, and subsequent albums have been big sellers too. But then there was a fourth change out front. When Brian Johnson started having serious trouble with his ears in 2016, Axl Rose of Guns N' Roses was brought in to sing for about 24 shows. Fortunately, though, Brian got some great medical treatment and was able to rejoin the band. So AC/DC, 4 singers. Number 2, Alice in Chains. Lane Staley was a founding member back in 1984. In fact, he was the person around whom the band was formed. It was Lane first and then everyone else. But we know the story. Lane got very, very deep into heroin. And by 1995, he was all but unable to do anything because he was perpetually strung out. The band never broke up, but they couldn't record anything, and they couldn't tour. And then, on April 19th, 2002, Lane was found dead in his Seattle condo. He'd been holed up there for about a month doing drugs. No one had seen or heard from him for 2 weeks before he died. And when they broke down the door, they found his body still with a syringe in its arm. Alice in Chains was in limbo for the next 3 years. But then drummer Sean Kinney came up with the idea of the band reuniting for a benefit in aid of all those who suffered in the 2004 South Asian tsunami. A few people, including Maynard James Keenan, subbed in for that gig on vocals. But when it was all done, the remaining Alice in Chains members decided that they wanted to tour again. And to do that, they needed a new singer. After a few more gigs, they settled on William Duval of an LA band called Comes With the Fall. Not only could he sing in a voice that blended in very well with that of guitarist Jerry Cantrell, very important thing, but he was also a pretty fair guitar player. Jerry had known him for half a decade, so he was comfortable with William. An offer was made, and despite a brief moment where the group thought they might have to change their name in deference to Lane, they've carried on with it, and with William Duval out front. There have been 3 Alice in Chains albums with him, and considering everything, they've done all right. This is from the Black Gives Way to Blue album in 2009.

Alice in Chains and Check My Brain from 2009, featuring William Duvall, the guy who has, for all intents and purposes, replaced singer Layne Staley as frontman. Band number three, Black Flag. When the Flag was first formed in 1976, the singer was co-founder Keith Morris. He was the guy out front as the band established themselves as one of the forces of hardcore punk. But by 1979, he was gone, a victim of creative differences and a lot of cocaine and speed. But anyway, a guy named Ron Rise subbed in for a while, and then Dez Cadena was in there for about a year. His replacement was a former 7-Eleven clerk from Washington, D.C. named Henry Rollins. Big fan of the band. That took Black Flag to an entirely new level. He was with them until the summer of 1986 when they broke up. There have been several reunions since, each with former singers taking the mic. Band number four is, oh boy, Black Sabbath. Let's zip through this one. Ozzy Osbourne between 1968 and 1977. Dave Walker in 1977 and 1978. Ronnie James Dio from 1979 to 1982. Ian Gillan from 1982 to 1984. Ron Keel and Dave Donato, both in 1984. Jeff Feinholt, 1985. Ozzy again for about 20 seconds in 1985. Glenn Hughes in 1985 and 1986. Ray Gillan, 1986 and 1987. And Tony Martin, 1987 to 1991. Okay, a lot of lesser-known names there. And I'm not done. Ozzy came back in 1992, but then Tony Martin came back for 1993 to 1997. And then Ozzy for a long stretch, 1997 to 2006. There was a break for a few years where nothing happened until Ozzy and the crew reunited one more time in 2011 to 2017. So by my count, and I could be wrong because there's a lot to count here, at least 11 different lead singers for one band, Black Sabbath. Deep Purple, which is band number five, is almost as weird. Ron Evans was first, serving in 1968 and 1979. Then it was Ian Gillan from 69 through to 73. That's when David Coverdale took over. He lasted until 1976. Glenn Hughes, there he is again, also shared on some lead vocals during that period. And the same thing with Tommy Bolin. Ian Gillan came back from 1984 to 1989 before quitting and being replaced by Joe Lynn Turner between 1989 and 1992. And then Gillan returned and is still with the band today. So I think that's six different lead singers. Band number six on this alphabetical list is Faith No More. Singer Mike Norris was first. He was a co-founding member of a band called Sharp Young Men back in 1979. And that group eventually morphed into Faith No More. When that happened, Norris was out and the band, under its new name, tried out several vocalists, including someone named Courtney Love. Yes, her. That lasted about 20 minutes sometime in 1983. Then came Chuck Mosley, 1983. He was out front until 1988 when Faith No More released their first records. After that came Mike Patton, who had the gig for 10 years, 1988 to 1998. And then came a long hiatus for the band before they reformed in 2009 with Patton on lead vocals again. For a little while, he shared the space with Chuck Mosley in 2015 and 2016. But now, though, as far as anybody can tell, it is Patton's gig. Let's go back to 1989 for the album The Real Thing. This was Mike Patton's first record with the band after Mosley was fired. He was getting into fights with other members of the group and the roadies. And he actually fell asleep on stage during an important showcase event. He also had this thing about wanting to do just acoustic songs, which is not what anyone else in Faith No More wanted to do. So no wonder he was out. This is still the band's biggest song. It's

Let's keep going with bands who survive changes of lead singers. This is band number 7 on our alphabetical list. Genesis started in 1967 with Peter Gabriel as their singer, but his departure in 1975 nearly killed the band. After holding dozens of auditions, 40 maybe, the group settled on drummer Phil Collins. And, you know, that worked out okay, didn't it? But there was one more lead singer change for Genesis. That was a guy named Ray Wilson. He was the front person between 1996 and 2000 when Phil Collins was way too busy with his solo career. Now the story of I, Mother Earth. Jag and Christian Tanner met a guy named Edwin Gazel at their shared rehearsal space back in 1990. That resulted in the formation of I, Mother Earth, and they were so hot right from the beginning that they became the object of a bidding war between several record labels. Edwin was the lead singer until 1997, when he announced very publicly that he was going solo. It was a friendly enough split, with Edwin finishing up the group's touring commitments that summer. The following year, the group held auditions. Hundreds of demos were sent in, including one from a Newfoundlander named Brian Byrne. And his tape was immediately thrown out. But then a mutual friend said, "Guys, you should really look at this guy." So Brian got a second look, and he got the gig. Brian was the I, Mother Earth singer from 1998 through to 2003, appearing on a couple of albums. And then came a long hiatus where no one did anything until 2012, when there was a reunion. Brian returned as singer for 3 more years before Edwin was invited back in 2016. Today, everyone gets along, with Brian occasionally sharing the stage with Edwin when the band plays live. Let's go back to 1993 to I, Mother Earth's debut album, which was called Dig. Edwin is your singer. And when you listen to this, you realize why the band was the subject of a bidding war. This is Not Quite Sonic.

One more band before the break. This is number 9 on our list, and it's Iron Maiden. The group started in London in 1975 with singer Paul Day, who served for about 2 years. Next up was a guy named Dennis Wilcock. That was a weird time. He had a thing about where he'd put capsules of fake blood in his mouth, and then he'd take a sword, draw it across his face, bite down on the capsules, and then bleed all over the place. His replacement was Paul Di'Anno. He's the guy that we hear on the first 2 studio albums from Iron Maiden. But then he was fired because of boozing and drugging. Enter Bruce Dickinson, the most well-known of all the Maiden singers. His first tour of duty was from 1981 through to 1993. Then he left for 6 years to focus on some solo work. His place was taken by Blaze Bailey. But then Blaze ran into vocal issues just as Bruce Dickinson indicated that he wanted to come back. So was out with Blaze and in with Bruce. That was 1999, and that's the way things have been ever since. 10 more bands who changed up lead singers and survived.

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5: The most traumatic thing that can happen to a group is to have one of your number die. How do you recover from that? And if the person who dies is your lead singer, God, what do you do? This is exactly what happened to Joy Division in May of 1980. The group had been together since 1976 and struggled the whole time through. They had fans, but they really weren't exactly setting the album charts on fire. And their lead singer had a big problem. Ian Curtis had plenty of physical and mental health problems. He was allergic to the sun. If he stayed outside too long, his hands would turn bright red and swell up. He developed a severe case of epilepsy. He suffered from depression. He drank too much. He did too many drugs. He wasn't reacting well to the attention the band was attracting. He had financial problems. His marriage quickly fell apart. And he was having an affair. All of this proved to be too much for Ian, and he hanged himself in the family kitchen on May 18th, 1980. He was just 23. Joy Division was supposed to leave for North America the very next day on a tour that could have broken things wide open for them. The three remaining members of the band had a problem. When Ian was alive, they'd agreed that should anyone leave the group for any reason, they would break up. At the same time, though, they didn't really want to give up on a music career for themselves. And so it came to pass that Joy Division was dissolved, but immediately reconstituted under a new name, New Order. Okay, but who was going to sing? Rehearsals featured everyone taking a turn at lead vocals, but in the end, it was decided that guitarist Barney Sumner should get the job. That was at the end of July 1980. That fall, drummer Stephen Morris's girlfriend, Jillian, was added on keyboards, and that completed the classic New Order lineup. As New Order's success and influence built, people were led back to discover Joy Division. The bigger New Order got, the bigger Joy Division became. Looking back on things now, both bands are considered essential influences across several regions of alt rock. Joy Division's dark music helped create both goth and industrial music. Meanwhile, New Order made it cool to dance again, after disco had made it very uncool for many people. In many ways, New Order invented alternative dance. Plus, their use of sequencers and drum machines had a profound effect on the development of music throughout the 1980s. A couple of things about this song. It came out when drummer Stephen Morris was messing around with an Oberheim drum machine. The initial idea was to put this on at the end of a set, so New Order could leave the crowd with some beats as they went back to get an early start on post-show drinking. But then, these beats morphed into a full song. There is a mistake in the final version. Jillian Gilbert missed programming in one note with the melody, resulting in it being out of time with the rhythm track. That was a happy accident because it actually sounded better with the mistake, so they left it in. Even though the song became the best-selling 12-inch in the history of humanity, the packaging in which it was sold was so expensive to produce that New Order and their record label lost money on every copy they sold. Why is it called Blue Monday? Because Ian Curtis took his own life on a Sunday, and everyone found out the following day. A Monday. Sad.

and band number 10 on our list of groups who survived and ultimately thrived after a change of lead singer. Band number 11 is quite recent. Kasabian first appeared in 1997, right at the tail end of the Britpop era. Over the next decade and a half, they carved out a nice career for themselves in the UK, Europe, and in pockets of North America. But then things fell apart with original singer and founding member Tom Meehan. In July 2020, an announcement came that he was leaving the band. It was a mutual decision. Tom had admitted in court that he'd assaulted his ex-fiancée in front of their child, and that was a red line for everyone else. He was permanently dismissed and terminated from all associations with Kasabian. The new singer is guitarist Sergio Pizzorno. This new version of Kasabian first appeared in October 2021, and we'll have to see how they do. But so far, so good. Moving to band number 12 of 18 is a bit tricky. Rage Against the Machine had a really good run for about 9 years, 1991 through to 2000. But then frontman Zach DeLaRocca quit, leaving the other three members in limbo. After talking it over, they decided that they would in fact carry on. All they had to do was find a new singer. And at first, this new band was supposed to be Rage Against the Machine with somebody new out front. One of the guys they auditioned was B Real of Cypress Hill. But after jamming a little, they decided that, no, we didn't want a Zach sound alike. It was time for a fresh start of some sort. And that's when producer Rick Rubin suggested they talk to ex-Soundgarden singer Chris Cornell. The chemistry was immediate, and the band started writing under the name Civilian, or alternatively, The Civilian Project. But then they found out that another group was using that name, so they opted for Audioslave. This group was essentially Rage with a different singer. And everyone was pretty happy with the results over the next 6 years, starting with their very first single in 2002.

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0: We're going through 18 bands who somehow managed to dodge bullets by successfully segueing from one lead singer to another, even multiple times. Band number 13 is the Small Faces. They were a big deal during the swinging 60s era of London. But then singer Steve Marriott decided to leave to form a band called Humble Pie. The rest of the group took this opportunity to hire a new guitarist and a new singer. The new guitarist was Ronnie Wood. 6 years later, he'd replace Mick Taylor in the Rolling Stones. And the new singer was this gravelly-voiced former gravedigger dude named Rod Stewart. They also changed their name from the Small Faces to just the Faces, ostensibly because the two new members were relatively tall, making the Faces not so small anymore. Number 14 is Stone Temple Pilots. They were a major force in the 1990s, with Scott Weiland as their front guy. He is honestly one of the best frontmen I've ever seen. The dude was hypnotic. But Scott had all sorts of demons, which saw him fired from the band a couple of times. The first time, the remaining pilots regrouped under the name Talk Show with a singer named David Coutts. This did not work, and they sank without a trace. Weiland eventually returned and lasted until they couldn't take it anymore. He was dismissed for good in 2013. And then we all know that Weiland tragically died of a drug overdose in 2016 without reconciling with the rest of the group. For a while, STP carried on with Chester Bennington, who was moonlighting from Linkin Park. That was actually an excellent fit because he'd been an STP fan since, well, since he could remember. Chester was also made an official member. He toured with the band and recorded a couple of tracks with him. But then Chester had to go back to his day job and was back with Linkin Park after about 2.5 years with STP. His replacement was Jeff Gutt, a guy they found after launching an online audition process. One possibility was John Borgia, who was from the Philippines. But then the successful candidate was John, who was a runner-up on season 3 of the TV talent show The X Factor. That was finalized by the fall of 2017. The result was another self-titled album.

Stone Temple Pilots with their current lead singer, Jeff Gutt. Let's go a few more changes of lead singer. At number 15 on this alphabetical list is Styx. When they were formed in 1975, Tommy Shaw handled some lead vocals. After a breakup in the 1980s, Styx reformed with Glenn Burtnick in place of Shaw. For the next reunion in the 1990s, Shaw came back. But then the big one, the replacement for Dennis DeYoung, another lead voice. And that was with Canadian Larry Gowan. And that's where we are today. Sublime is band number 16. This was another group who had to deal with the death of their lead singer. Bradley Nowell died of a heroin overdose in a San Francisco motel room on May 25, 1996. That was just weeks before their self-titled third album was scheduled to be released. That record ended up being huge. It was a multi-million seller, and it showed Sublime's long-term potential. But without Nowell, that was that, and they broke up forever. Just like Nirvana, just like Joy Division, the other two guys had no interest in continuing with the name Sublime. Well, for a while. After raiding the vaults for material recorded while Bradley was still alive, there was a reunion in 2009 featuring a singer named Rome Ramirez. But then Noel's widow stepped in, launching a trademark challenge over the use of the name Sublime. And so, to dodge the lawyers, the group was officially dubbed Sublime with Rome. That was enough to make the lawyers go away. They played around the world with most of their set consisting of old Sublime songs. Nothing anyone could do about that. Then there was an EP in 2011 entitled Yours Truly, a full album in 2015 called Sirens, and then 2019 they released an album called Blessings, and from that is a song called Wicked Heart. Run away.

Band number 17 on this list of groups who have changed lead singers is 3 Days Grace. They were one of the most successful hard rock bands of the early 2000s anywhere in the world. Huge not just at home in Canada, but even more so in the U.S. The first hint that something was not going well came in 2005 when singer Adam Gonthier had to check himself in for rehab after developing an addiction to OxyContin. He recovered well from that and used his experience to write additional songs. And for the next couple of albums, things seemed just fine. But then on January 13th, 2013, a sudden announcement. Adam was gone, out of the band. He explained it by saying that he'd had enough and wanted to try something else. After scrambling for a replacement, 3 Days Grace had a ton of tour commitments coming up and they didn't want to bail on those, a new singer was named, Matt Waist, the brother of bass player Brad Waist and formerly of the band My Darkest Days. That arrangement has turned out brilliantly, and 3 Days Grace really hasn't missed a step. In fact, things got even better. And get this, they have more number one hits on the Billboard Mainstream Rock Songs chart than anyone else. They beat out Van Halen for that honor. Told you they were successful. This is a song that broke that Van Halen record. From 2017, the album Outsider, this is 3 Days Grace with Matt Waist and Infrared.

0: That's 17 bands. Here's the 18th, and I just mentioned them, Van Halen. They've had three lead singers, David Lee Roth from 1973 to 1984, then Sammy Hagar from 1985 to 1996, Roth again for a very brief time in late 96, and then 4 years with Gary Cherone, formerly of the band Extreme. Then another two with Hagar, that was 2003 to 2005, and then Roth was back in for a reunion tour between 2006 and 2008. There was supposed to be another reunion tour with David Lee Roth, we think, but then Eddie Van Halen got sick with cancer and eventually died on October 6th, 2020. Back in a moment.
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0: That was a pretty long list. 18 bands who managed to navigate a change in lead singer. But if I had time, I would have included more. Some of the following had more success than others, but at least tried to carry on. Rainbow, who had at least three different frontmen. The Moody Blues, Anthrax, Dream Theater, Napalm Death, Cannibal Corpse, Iced Earth, Dropkick Murphys, Gallows, The Stranglers, Ultravox, King Crimson, Marillion, Bad Company, INXS, Teenage Head, and back when we started, I mentioned Judas Priest and Journey. I'm sure there's more. I know there is. But I guess what I'm trying to say is that losing your lead singer doesn't have to be the end of the band. It could be, but if you get lucky. 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I'm Alan Cross.
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9: From the national newsroom of the Canadian Press, I'm Naira Ahmed. World Cup fever has taken over Canada, especially in host cities Toronto and Vancouver. The historic first FIFA World Cup match on Canadian soil saw thousands of excited soccer fans fill Toronto Stadium on Friday as Canada came away with a 1-1 draw against Bosnia-Herzegovina. The crowd of over 43,000 were a strong voice at the temporarily rebranded BMO Field, many wearing red and white jerseys and carrying Canadian flags, while others sported Bosnia's blue and yellow. Meanwhile, in Vancouver, a brand new $183 million amphitheater is already emerging as one of the best places in the country to watch the tournament. Supporters must pay for seating, but the mosh pit that is freestanding area in the front of the main stage was where the action was, particularly when Canada scored a late-game equalizer and the crowd erupted. Before the match, two men from Germany were arrested after police officers were assaulted at Toronto Stadium.
10: Police say they responded to an altercation in the stands on Friday afternoon, and items were thrown at officers when they tried to eject a fan from the stadium. Police say two officers suffered minor injuries, and two people were arrested associated with a Bosnian fan group. A 25-year-old and a 27-year-old have each been charged with assaulting a peace officer. John Kennedy, The Canadian Press.
9: As the World Cup goes on, Prime Minister Mark Carney is in France and says the two countries will deepen their defense and industrial cooperation through a new General Security of Information Agreement.
11: Carney made the announcement in a joint statement alongside French President Emmanuel Macron ahead of a bilateral meeting between the two at the Palais de l'Élysée in Paris. Carney's office said the agreement will expand access to French defense procurement opportunities and make Canadian industry more competitive when pursuing contract opportunities in France. Their meeting comes just ahead of the G7 Leaders Summit, which France is hosting next week. Before the summit, Carney will visit Ireland to drum up business and investment with European peers and visit his ancestors' home. Catherine Morrison, The Canadian Press, Paris.
9: And a New Brunswick woman is suing OpenAI's ChatGPT chatbot, saying it's responsible for the death of her 24-year-old daughter last year. Christy Carrier says her daughter Alice had multiple conversations with the chatbot about her state of mind and that it initially directed her to seek help. But as she pursued those conversations, the lawsuit alleges the chatbot would later pursue conversations that reinforced potentially harmful views, pushing her into isolation. Carrier says the internet is a dark place.
12: Look at the rabbit hole that you can go down to when you start Googling something, and it's not coming back with human-like responses. So now imagine when something is coming back and saying they're agreeing with you, they're telling you are right, you have every right to feel that way.
9: She alleges the company intentionally designed its chatbot to be addictive and to mimic a compassionate friend while also failing to implement necessary safeguards. This is the Canadian Press. In sports, there are four World Cup games, including one in Vancouver, where Australia plays Turkey on a newly installed natural grass surface, a temporary pitch built over BC Place Stadium's artificial turf. Elsewhere, Qatar plays Switzerland, Brazil meets Morocco, and Scotland faces Haiti. The Toronto Blue Jays will be aiming to win two in a row this afternoon when they host the New York Yankees in the middle set of a three-game weekend series. Meanwhile, the New York Knicks can win the Larry O'Brien Championship Trophy tonight with the win in Texas. The Knicks lead the best of seven NBA Finals 3-1 over the San Antonio Spurs, who blew a 29-point lead in Game 4. The Grey Cup champion Saskatchewan Roughriders host the BC Lions today in the CFL season opener for both West Division teams, and Ben James has a one-shot lead heading into today's third round at the RBC Canadian Open. From the Canadian Press, I'm Naira Ahmed.
13: 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My name is Dunner. Thanks for joining us today on the Curious Cast Podcast Spotlight. 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Well, now we've expanded the show to a new two-hour format. So every single week on the show, you'll get two featured episodes, two different podcasts, to turn you on to maybe some of your new favorites. 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We've all got our favorite comedy podcasts that make us laugh, history podcasts that teach us something we didn't know, news podcasts that keep us informed, and true crime podcasts, which we seemingly can't get enough of. 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
14: On a warm, quiet afternoon, Ottawa residents were preparing for the last long weekend of the summer. Ottawa, on Friday, August 29th, 1958, seemed like a perfect day, until 4:12 p.m. when the city was rocked by an explosion. Dishes shattered as they fell off the shelves. Windows shook and rattled to the point of breaking. A 45-year-old man collapsed on his veranda from the shock of the blast. The switchboards of the Ottawa Citizen and the city's emergency services lit up like Christmas trees as calls came in to find out what happened. Had a factory exploded? Was it an earthquake or a prelude to a Russian nuclear attack? On the ground, they tried to determine where the explosion came from, but they should have looked up. I'm Craig Baird, this is Canadian History X, and today we are feeling the need for speed as we break the sound barrier and jet off on a journey on the Avro Arrow. The explosion that rocked Ottawa happened 45,000 feet above the capital as test pilot Jan Zarakowski flew the experimental Avro Arrow fighter jet faster than the speed of sound, causing a sonic boom that shook the city. It was a revolutionary jet, and within 6 months, it would be dead. And one phrase has echoed ever since. Dief killed the Arrow. I've seen that comment dozens, if not hundreds of times. Anytime I post something about Prime Minister John Diefenbaker on social media, you can bet someone is going to write that. Diefenbaker has become the focus of all blame for the sudden cancellation of the Avro Arrow in 1958, but the story is deeper and more complicated than that. And to tell any good story, you have to start at the beginning. Aircraft played a critical role in the Allied victory during the Second World War, and Canada was central in getting those planes in the sky. Engineers like Elsie McGill oversaw the construction of hundreds of aircraft that would fly over the English Channel, while Canada's Commonwealth Air Training Plan prepared tens of thousands of pilots. Far from the reach of German bombers, Canadian factories were the perfect place to produce planes. And in 1942, the government created the Crown Corporation Victory Aircraft Limited. Located near what is Toronto Pearson International Airport today, the Moulton factory operated by Victory Aircraft was given blueprints and a Lancaster MK1, a British bomber with the hopes of producing a new aircraft that could deliver bigger payloads at longer ranges. The factory got to work assembling the Avro Lancaster MKX heavy bomber, and it was one of the most complex aircraft ever created, with 500,000 manufacturing operations involved in creating 55,000 separate components. It took only 16 months to go from blueprints to the first test flight, which impressed the management at Avro in the United Kingdom. The UK wanted more bombers, and Victory Aircraft were happy to provide them. Production ramped up on the aircraft, with a factory workforce of 10,000 people, one quarter of which were women. Eventually, their efforts produced at the astounding rate of one aircraft per day. And by the end of the war, the factory had built a variety of planes, including 3,197 Avro Ansons, 430 Avro Lancasters, 6 Avro Lancastrians, an Avro Lincoln, and an Avro York. On November 11, 1945, Victory Aircraft ceased production, and the Canadian government sold the factory to Hawker Siddeley Group. That company used the factory for their new subsidiary, Avro Canada, which would eventually become Avro Canada. The war effort trained thousands of Canadians to produce high-quality aircraft and a highly skilled workforce, so it's no surprise that in 1947, the Avro XC-100 became Canada's first jet fighter, and it hit the skies for the first time on January 19, 1950. Designed by Avro, it was later renamed the CF-100 Canuck, and eventually 692 of them were built and entered into the service with the Royal Canadian Air Force in NATO bases in Europe and North America. On December 18, 1952, test pilot Jan Zarakowski took a CF-100 Canuck MK-4 prototype to Mach 1.1 as he dove from 14 kilometers above ground and broke the sound barrier. It resulted in the first straight-winged jet aircraft to achieve controlled supersonic flight, and while the CF-100 was an excellent aircraft, it was clear by the time it entered service that more power was needed, and Avro was going to be the one to give it. If you've seen the 2023 Oscar-winning movie Oppenheimer, you know the United States beat the world in developing the atomic bomb and used it twice on Japan, effectively ending the Second World War. This led to an arms race, and the Soviet Union caught up on August 29, 1949, when they tested their first nuclear bomb. The two countries pushed science further, and the atomic bomb became hydrogen bombs, which were more powerful, flexible, and cleaner than A-bombs. Throughout the early 1950s, the Cold War escalated as the United States and the Soviet Union built up nuclear arsenals, and as the threat of nuclear war increased, Canada sat geographically right in the middle of the two superpowers. To detect Soviet bombers flying over the Arctic, the United States and Canada developed early warning radar systems. The Pine Tree Line, along the United States-Canada border, was built in 1951 and was the first coordinated system for early detection. Two more radio lines, the Mid-Canada Line and the Distant Early Warning Line, were developed in 1956 and 1957. Now that the United States and Canada had the power to detect approaching Soviet bombers, they just needed a way to intercept them and enter the CF-105. By the early 1950s, Avro Canada was a leader in aerospace and a major contributor to the Canadian economy as it employed thousands of people and its supply chain employed several thousand more. The Royal Canadian Air Force was looking for supersonic missile-armed jets that could combat Soviet bombers. The Canuck was fine, but it was ineffective against new bombers that could fly faster for longer distances. From 1952 to 1953, Avro and the RCAF discussed creating a new, revolutionary aircraft for a two-person crew with a range of 550 kilometers at low speed and 370 kilometers at high speed. It needed to be able to reach a cruising speed of Mach 1.5 or 1.5 times the speed of sound and maintain that speed at 21,000 meters while being able to handle turns of 2 Gs with no loss of speed. Within 5 minutes, the aircraft had to go from engine start to an altitude of 15 kilometers at Mach 1.5 without losing energy. And this was a tall order. But Avro Canada was up for the task because they had some of the best aerospace minds in the world at their disposal. In May 1953, Avro submitted their C-105 design, and 2 months later, the RCAF accepted the proposal, giving them the go-ahead to start the project. And at first, it would be limited in its overall scope, as Avro was provided $27 million for flight modeling. But after the Soviets tested a hydrogen bomb in August 1953, the budget for the Avro CF-105, or Aero as it became known, was upgraded to $260 million, and the RCAF requested 5 Aero Mach 1 flight test aircraft, the first version of the aircraft, followed by 35 Aero Mark 2s, the upgraded second version of the aircraft. Avro had the money. Now, they needed to build these new aircraft in a very short amount of time. On September 30th, 1953, Avro purchased a jet plant near Malton, Ontario for $17.5 million to allow them to build a complete aircraft from airframe to jet engines in a Canadian factory. A spokesperson stated, "Never before has a Canadian company been capable of building a plane from top to bottom. We have always had to buy various parts for the aircraft. Now we can design and put one together on our hook." Born in Winnipeg, Avro President Crawford Gordon Jr. had been the leader of Canada's wartime defense production under C.D. Howe, the Minister of Munitions and Supply, during the Second World War. Considered one of Canada's greatest business minds, he took over as president and general manager in October 1951 and helped solve several problems in the development and production of the CF-100. Working alongside him was James C. Floyd. He was born in England and worked for A.V. Roe before moving to Canada in 1946. By 1952, he was Avro Canada's chief engineer. To meet the strict deadlines set by the RCAF, the Avro Aero program changed how it created and tested prototypes. Typically, a small number of prototypes were built and flown, which was time-consuming and delayed building of production models. Instead, Avro set up a production line first and tested production models rather than prototypes. And as tests were complete, Avro could incorporate changes into the design and full production would start immediately. But before they did that, they had to create 9 free flight models. These models were smaller than the actual Aero and were mounted onto rocket boosters to test how they reacted at supersonic speeds. 6 models were tested over Lake Ontario and 2 were tested over the Atlantic Ocean. The test proved successful, and only a few design changes were needed, mostly focused on wing profile and positioning. This is when the first rumblings of budget cuts reached Avro offices. As early as 1953, senior Army and Navy officials were questioning the program because funds were being diverted to the Air Force. Regardless of the rumors, though, Avro was moving full steam ahead on the Aero.
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3: In October 1954, R.K. Anderson, Avro's assistant and industrial engineer manager, spoke in front of 250 scientists, engineers, and technicians at an international meeting and stated their new program would be ready by 1956. He didn't name the arrow, but most believe that's what he was talking about. By 1955, news reports filtered out about a new aircraft being developed by Avro, and on September 16th, the Regina Leader Post reported that the new aircraft may not have a pilot due to the stresses of such high speeds. It said, "At 1,500 miles an hour, a plane is approaching the heat barrier in which ordinary metals such as steel tend to give way. The heat is caused by friction between air and the aircraft. It is believed the pilot will have little to do than take it off and land it, and even this may be done automatically." In February 1956, the Royal Canadian Air Force demanded changes to the fire control system so they would be similar to the firing system in development with the Americans on their Sparrow missile program. The RCAF felt this system was more accurate and a better fit for the Arrow. Avro objected to implementing this new fire system because further testing would delay unveiling the plane and increase the costs. But the RCAF stood firm and the new system was developed for the Arrow. By the time the Arrow was ready to debut, it was unlike anything anyone had ever seen. Weighing in at 20,000 kilograms, it had a 15.2-meter wingspan and was capable of speeds faster than any jet in its class. With a top speed of 2,104 kilometers, it could fly from Vancouver, British Columbia to St. John's, Newfoundland in just over 2 hours. It could also reach nearly twice the speed of sound and an altitude of 53,000 feet. The refrigeration system of the plane was also so powerful it could produce 23 tons of ice per day, if one wanted it to produce ice, that is. Inside, there was 17 kilometers of wiring and a control mechanism strong enough to lift six elephants standing in an elevator. Now completed, it was time for its big unveiling, and the day turned out to be one of the most important days in human history, but not because of the Arrow. Major events can sometimes be overshadowed by another momentous event on the same day. This is what happened on the morning of June 25, 2009, when 1970s icon Farrah Fawcett died of cancer. As news of her death spread, 12 hours later, Michael Jackson died. News of his death caused websites to crash, Google believed it was under attack by hackers, and global internet traffic increased by 20%. It was a major event overshadowed by another, which is what happened on October 4th, 1957. On a warm autumn day, 12,000 gathered at the Avro plant to see the Avro Arrow emerge from the hangar. The paint was still wet. Ian Austin, a journalist in attendance, said, "It swept back Delta wings and early electronic flight controls gave it the look of tomorrow, as did its blinding white, matte black, and day-glow orange paint." Air Vice Marshal Hugh Campbell said, "The Arrow, including its missiles, flight trail, and fire control systems, we believe will become a very important component of North American air defense." Everyone wanted to touch the plane to make sure it was real. One man in the crowd broke through the rope cordon and ran to check out the wings and belly. Several others kicked the tires, which were set to 200 pounds of pressure. Others stuck their fingers in any vent they could. Jan Zarakowski, the test pilot who would take the plane to the skies, said, "She'll do. Easy to fly. She'll be the easiest flying plane ever built." And the final cost of that first plane? $6 million. But amid the hoopla, several reporters raised concerns. There was a worry about the noise. Anyone living within 3 to 4 kilometers of the plane would have their home rattled by the sonic booms. The Calgary Herald questioned if it would be even useful by the time it was ready to roll out. It said, "Will the Arrow, which will not be in a squadron service until 1961, be outdistanced soon by rockets? This is the real contest the Arrow face, not against Russian bombers, which she can magnificently demolish, but against the timescale of rocket missilery, which has rapidly compressed her useful fighting life." The article added that no matter what the concerns were, there was no way the Arrow would be cut from production because by 1957, it was one of the biggest employers in Canada. It stated, quote, "It should be said, if only for the benefit of the 20,000 Canadians whose jobs depend on the project, that in the current defense economy, the Arrow is as safe as a church." The Ottawa Citizen speculated that the jet could be used to carry nuclear bombs and Canada's involvement in building bombs. Its headline said, "Avro's new jet as platform for launching H-bombs." So what overshadowed the Arrow on October 4th, 1957? Sputnik. On the other side of the planet, the Soviet Union sent Sputnik 1 into low Earth orbit, and it changed everything. Sputnik was a simple polished sphere 58 centimeters in diameter with four external antennas broadcasting radio pulses. Humanity had entered the space age. The small satellite orbited the Earth at a speed of 8 kilometers per second at a height of about 500 kilometers above the Earth. After 6 months, Sputnik re-entered the atmosphere, and in that time, it had orbited the planet 1,440 times. Within 12 years, humans would walk on the moon, and in 60 years, spacecrafts Voyager 1 and Voyager 2 would be traveling outside the solar system. Sputnik had also changed the art of war. Since the first atomic bomb was dropped in 1945, destructive instruments of war were transported by bombers. The arrival of Sputnik meant the nuclear bomber would be fast becoming extinct in favor of intercontinental ballistic missiles. No matter how fast the Arrow could fly, it would be no match. The death of the Arrow began the day it was born.
0: We've got a whole lot more in store, and we'll be back right after these on the Curious Cast Podcast Spotlight.
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25: A month and a half after Sputnik fell back to Earth, the Avro Arrow took flight for the first time with Jan Zarachowski at the helm. I've mentioned him a few times already, but waited to delve into his impressive resume until now. Zarachowski was born in 1914 in present-day Ukraine. As a teenager, he learned to fly gliders before joining the Polish Air Force in 1934, and he graduated a year later. When Germany invaded Poland in September 1939, Zarachowski took his outmoded PZL P7 trainer to the air against 7 German planes. He damaged 1 before he was forced to retreat after his guns jammed. When Poland was defeated, Zarachowski made his way to England using forged documents. Thousands of Polish Air

0: Force pilots like Zurakowski joined France and England to fight the Germans. Zurakowski took part in the Battle of Britain in 1940 before he was reposted as a flight instructor. Following the war, he remained in Britain to train pilots because he was considered to be one of the best aerobatic pilots in the United Kingdom. He would fly 30 different types of planes, and following the war, he moved with his family to Canada and became a test pilot for Avro in 1952. He had ice in his veins and nerves of steel, and on March 25, 1958, he was ready to make history at 9:53 a.m. when he took the Arrow on its first flight. It lasted 35 minutes and was problem-free as Zurakowski put the aircraft through its paces. After the flight, Zurakowski, a man of few words, said it had excellent handling and, quote, "It's a beauty." 9 days later, on the Arrow's third flight, it went supersonic. On the seventh flight, it broke the sound barrier at 50,000 feet while climbing. A top speed of Mach 1.98 was reached, but engineers said it could be pushed further. And with such favorable outcomes, Avro began working on the Arrow Mark II. But dark clouds loomed on the horizon, and before the decade was over, the revolutionary aircraft would be dead. The Avro program was amazing, but it came at a very high cost. The jets were expensive, at $6 million each, or $63 million today. An estimated $400 million was put into diverting funding from other military programs. Sputnik rewrote the book on nuclear warfare, and while the Avro Arrow was one of the fastest jets in the world, other countries like France, the United Kingdom, and the United States were already developing their own comparable jets, and the Avro Arrow had another enemy: politics. In 1948, Liberal leader Louis Saint-Laurent became prime minister, and Canada underwent a transformation. Under his watch, the Trans-Canada Highway, St. Lawrence Seaway, and Trans-Canada Pipeline were all initiated. Canada took its first steps towards Medicare and the creation of RRSPs and a strong social safety net during this time as well. The Liberal Party had governed Canada since 1935. Progressive Conservatives were led by the dynamic John Diefenbaker. He had a fiery speaking style, and he was very magnetic. Thousands would attend his rallies around the country, and on June 10, 1957, he won the election and became Prime Minister of Canada with a minority government. Government spending had increased since the end of the Second World War, and now in power, Diefenbaker looked to cut costs. Avro Arrow was firmly within his crosshairs. It also didn't help that Crawford Gordon Jr. and Diefenbaker didn't see eye to eye. Gordon was closely tied to the Liberal Party, while Diefenbaker led the Progressive Conservatives. After their first and only meeting, which lasted barely 20 minutes, Diefenbaker called Gordon a rude drunk who puffed smoke in his face. And Diefenbaker didn't drink nor smoke. Two of his advisors, Minister of National Defense, Major General George Perks, and Chief of Staff Committee Chair, General Charles Foulkes, recommended abandoning the Arrow in favor of the new American-built Bomarc missiles. Things got worse for Avro on March 31, 1958, when another federal election was held and Diefenbaker won the largest majority in Canadian history. On April 22, 1958, the Defense Research Board advised the government against any sort of cancellation because the Avro would be a useful weapon system for several years to come. The future of the Arrow hung in the balance and depended really on what the Russians would do next. The Ottawa Journal reported, if the Russians move towards ICBMs, the Avro would be obsolete. If they continue with bombers, the Avro would have an impact. The newspaper stated, such a government decision would be changed overnight if intelligence reports out of Russia provided reliable information that the Soviet Union planned to halt bomber production soon. On August 11, 1958, Major General George Perks, the Minister of National Defense, requested that the Arrow program be canceled, but the Cabinet Defense Committee refused to do so. In September, Perks again put forward the request to cancel the Arrow. The request included a plan to install the Bomarc missile system in Canada. The Bomarc missile was the world's first long-range nuclear-capable ground-air anti-aircraft missile. Diefenbaker entered Canada into an agreement with the United States to purchase 56 Bomarc missiles, which would be deployed in Quebec and Ontario. The missile system also cost less than half the Arrow program. The committee accepted the installation of the missile system, but again refused to cancel the Avro Arrow program. The committee wanted to wait until a major review of the program would be available on March 31, 1959, but Diefenbaker already had his mind made. He said it was obsolete, adding, "There is no purpose in manufacturing horse collars when horses no longer exist." Amid all the uncertainty, though, Avro continued to work on its revolutionary plane. On August 2, 1958, the second Avro Arrow took flight and remained in the air for 75 minutes. 3 weeks later, it hit 1,400 kilometers an hour and reached 50,000 feet. But for the government, success meant nothing.
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0: On February 20th, 1959, thousands of Avro employees went off to work, and then in a flash, everything changed. In the House of Commons, Prime Minister John Diefenbaker stood up and declared that the Avro program was dead. The decision had come down to costs and the fact jet fighters were going to be obsolete as we entered the missile age. Diefenbaker had agreed to purchase Bomarc missiles from the United States and couldn't afford to do both. Avro management was completely caught off guard. They had known the program was in jeopardy, but they did not expect a decision before March 31st. The company hoped to fly the Arrow Mark II before then and set new world speed and altitude records to gain public support. Crawford Gordon said, "We have received wires from the government instructing us to cease all work immediately on the Arrow and the Iroquois program at Malton and by all suppliers and subcontractors. As a result, notice of termination of employment is being given to all employees. We profoundly regret this action, but we have no alternative since the company received no prior notice of the decision, and therefore, we were unable to plan any orderly adjustment." With the news of the program's demise, Avro Canada laid off 14,528 employees. There was speculation that the move was meant to embarrass the government and force it to walk back its decision, but Executive Vice President Fred Smee said there was no alternative after the program was cancelled. The Avro Aero supply chain was impacted as well, and another 15,000 people lost their jobs. The day of February 20th, 1959 has become known as Black Friday in the aerospace industry. The Aero staff were not the only ones caught off guard by the decision. The Ottawa Journal reported the House of Commons was shocked, stating, "It was evident by the hush that fell over the House this morning that the members had not expected the pronouncement of the Aero death sentence almost 6 weeks ahead of deadline." Liberal leader Lester B. Pearson called for a complete review of defense policy, stating, quote, "Where are we going from now on this vital matter?" General Charles Foulkes, chairman of the Canadian Chiefs of Staff, blamed the cancellation of the program on high costs and the lack of foreign orders. He stated, "Therefore, because of these reasons, it is now possible that we may have to abandon the policy of developing and producing special Canadian equipment for the limited requirements of the Canadian forces." Diefenbaker issued a statement on that day where he again said the Arrow was obsolete. He said, "By the middle 1960s, the missiles seemed likely to be the major threat and the long-range bomber relegated to supplementing the major attack by these missiles. This decision is a vivid example of the fact that a rapidly changing defense picture requires difficult decisions, and the government regrets the inevitable impact of it upon production, employment, and engineering work in the aircraft and related industries." Diefenbaker added, "The examination had been made in light of all information available considering the probably nature of threats to North America in future years, the alternative means of defense and the estimated costs. The conclusion is that the development of the Arrow should be terminated now." An attempt was made to provide the completed Avro Arrows to the National Research Council of Canada as a test aircraft, but the council refused it because they couldn't supply spare parts, staff, or trained pilots. Then, in a shocking decision, the government ordered the destruction of all Avro Aero planes, blueprints, models, and designs. And many are still baffled by this. But in July 1959, the engineering marvels of their time were unceremoniously cut to pieces by blowtorches. The Victoria Times columnist reported, "The remains were left on a concrete flight apron to be taken away and disposed of as scrap metal. Rumors swirled that Diefenbaker ordered all evidence of the plane's merits destroyed to avoid future embarrassment, while others said it was for security reasons. Some believe the CIA was involved in terminating it because it could outperform their own top-secret U-2 spy plane. Amid the destruction, a story emerged that Air Marshal W.A. Curtis had hidden an arrow away. In 1968, he was asked if the rumor was true, and he said, "I don't want to answer that." And while no intact, full-sized Avro arrow has ever been found, the legend persists that there is one somewhere out there in Canada. It's not easy to hide, and after 7 decades, if you haven't found it, it likely doesn't exist. Full-sized working arrows may be long gone, but in 2018, one of the test models was discovered below Lake Ontario. A small bit of history and an engineering marvel was found covered in sediment. The official death of the arrow, much like a rock thrown into a pond, caused ripples, affected many people, and took down a politician. It is unknown if the Avro program would have been cancelled regardless of the government in charge. It was a costly endeavor during changing times, so it could have just been a matter of time. Blair Fraser of Maclean's wrote that, "Unfortunately for John Diefenbaker, his name will always be tied to a death in Canadian aerospace innovation and the joy he got from it," stating, quote, "Never, not even in June 1957, as Prime Minister Diefenbaker met the press with such well-earned glee as when he announced the discontinuance of our all-Canadian supersonic fighter aircraft, the Avro Arrow." Charles Lynch of the Ottawa Citizen reported, "I, for one, am convinced the program would have been carried through but for Mr. Diefenbaker's open hatred of the Avro Company, which he regarded as a pork barrel operation." Diefenbaker tried to counteract this view when he stated, "It was a beautiful aircraft, but I had to make, in the finality, that decision. When one's faced with a problem like this, there's a higher source of strength. If one doesn't have that strength, he can never bear the attacks made on him. I knew that a great industry that had been established would be weakened, but it was right to end it." But then, he bought 66 second-hand Voodoo fighters that could only go half the speed of the Arrow, and then the Bomark missile program also hurt him. That system was met with immense criticism in the 1960s as the anti-nuclear movement grew, and that led to the program being abandoned. The Voodoo aircraft and the Bomark purchases amounted to more than the entire cost of the Arrow program, with little to show for it. Diefenbaker canceled the Avro Arrow only a month after his huge election victory, but it hounded him for the whole time he was in power and beyond. 3 years after the cancellation, Conservative candidates dealt with angry Canadians, especially in southern Ontario, who spoke of the loss of the Arrow. In the 1962 election, Diefenbaker saw his record-setting majority reduced to a minority government. A year later, his government was out, as Lester B. Pearson and the Liberals were returned to office. The Progressive Conservatives would not win another majority government until Brian Mulroney in 1984. By 1967, Diefenbaker was out as leader and would spend the rest of his life until his death in 1979 as a backbencher in Parliament. The demise of the Arrow was disastrous for Avro. By the time the company closed its doors in 1962, 25,000 people had lost their jobs and assets were sold for $15.6 million. Avro president Crawford Gordon Jr. never recovered from the Arrow's cancellation. Out of a job, he spiraled, and by 1966, his wealth was mostly gone as he battled alcoholism. He died in New York City of liver failure. His friends said he drank himself to death, unable to get over the demise of the Arrow. The Avro was canceled nearly 7 decades ago, but the legend has only grown since then.
14: It is the great what if. There's an allure to the Arrow that captures the public imagination, but I think more than anything, it really was a sense of what if we had finished and actually put it into production.
15: Back in the 1950s, they didn't have computers to test designs. If you wanted to see how something flew, you fired it into the air. So they built prototypes and launched them from this very tarmac. They were 3 meters by 2 meters, or taller than me, but the same wingspan. Put another way, they were 1/8 the size of the Avro Arrow.
0: Pieces of the Avro Arrow have turned up over the years and found their way into museums. The Canadian Air and Space Conservancy has a full-sized replica, while the Avro Museum in Calgary has a flying replica. The nose section of the original Arrow with the words "Cut Here" written on it is on display at the Canadian Aviation and Space Museum in Ottawa. In 1997, a four-hour miniseries called The Arrow was released on CBC starring Dan Aykroyd as Crawford Gordon. It garnered the highest viewership ever for a CBC program, and it won six Geminis in 1998.
16: You know the story, when the RCAF said Mach 2 fighter, two place, 1,000-mile range, the British said it was impossible. The Yanks tried twice and failed. They said, you're dreaming. We said, fine, we'll build it right here in Toronto. And now you guys, my guys, are saying that it can't be done, that they were right?
17: Now that's the rocket that we used to get the model up to speed, and then the onboard sensor tells me.
18: Come on, baby.
17: Damn it! But we did it according to your specs.
18: The specs have changed.
19: Achievement.
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10: From the national newsroom of the Canadian Press, I'm Naira Ahmed. The FIFA World Cup is moving to Canada's west coast today as Australia faces Turkey in the first tournament game at Vancouver's BC Place. This Vancouver resident was in attendance for Canada's first ever World Cup point after a 1-1 draw with Bosnia-Herzegovina on Friday, taking the game in from a watch party in Vancouver.
11: The energy was great. You know, I feel that everybody here was really excited about having the World Cup in Vancouver, or in Canada, all up. Everybody really excited about it, cheering on for Canada. It's a sea of red, which is really exciting as well. Yeah, nice vibe.
10: Before the match, two men from Germany were arrested after police officers were assaulted at Toronto Stadium.
19: Police say they responded to an altercation in the stands on Friday afternoon, and items were thrown at officers when they tried to eject a fan from the stadium. Police say two officers suffered minor injuries, and two people were arrested associated with a Bosnian fan group. A 25-year-old and a 27-year-old have each been charged with assaulting a peace officer. John Kennedy, the Canadian Press.
10: Saturday's game marks the start of Vancouver's seven-match World Cup schedule. Canada's next two matches against Qatar on June 18th and Switzerland on June 24th will both be played in Vancouver. Meanwhile, Prime Minister Mark Carney is continuing his trip in Europe, now in Ireland. Today he is set to drum up business and investment with European peers and visit his ancestors' home on the Emerald Isle. He is scheduled to meet with Ireland's head of government, Micheál Martin, and attend a welcoming ceremony at Dublin Castle. The head of the Ireland-Canada Business Association says the bonds between the two countries are strong since the 1800s when Canada took in thousands fleeing famine in Ireland.
26: That has been evidenced and memorialized through sculptures, through foundation parks, memorial parks, funded by both the Ireland and the Irish and the Canadian government. And in particularly in Ireland's park in Toronto, you'll see that. And you'll see it in Montreal, and you'll see it in different cities. So that's really important to us, the history.
10: An estimated 4.5 million Canadians have Irish ancestry. That's almost 15% of the population. And two police officers in Quebec have been suspended over racism allegations. 14 others were also reassigned in the borough of Montreal Nord. Montreal police say it all stems from allegations of discriminatory and racist behavior towards citizens. La Presse and Radio Canada had reported the allegations included officers cutting the hair of racialized citizens to turn into trophies. Police have since confirmed those reports. The two suspended officers are now under investigation regarding possible violations of the criminal code. 14 other officers were reassigned to tasks that do not require contact with any citizens involved in the investigation. And Montreal's mayor has asked the provincial government to accelerate the implementation of body cameras for police officers. This is the Canadian Press. In sports, there are four World Cup games, including one in Vancouver, where Australia plays Turkey on a newly installed natural grass surface, a temporary pitch built over BC Place Stadium's artificial turf. Elsewhere, Qatar plays Switzerland, Brazil meets Morocco, and Scotland faces Haiti. The Toronto Blue Jays will be aiming to win two in a row this afternoon when they host the New York Yankees in the middle set of a three-game weekend series. Meanwhile, the New York Knicks can win the Larry O'Brien Championship Trophy tonight with the win in Texas. The Knicks lead the best of seven NBA Finals 3-1 over the San Antonio Spurs, who blew a 29-point lead in Game 4. The Grey Cup champion Saskatchewan Roughriders host the BC Lions today in the CFL season opener for both West Division teams, and Ben James has a one-shot lead heading into today's third round at the RBC Canadian Open. From the Canadian Press, I'm Naira Ahmed.
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0: The talk of the nation today, it is, for the first time ever, Canada will be playing host to a World Cup game, and, not surprisingly, Team Canada will be participating. Team Canada playing Bosnia this afternoon. Kickoff is right at the end of this show, 1 p.m., but already there's been a fan march. Like, thousands of people are in the streets in Toronto marching to the stadium. Disrupted traffic, streetcar service, everything got stopped for a while. It's starting to pick up again as everybody starts to arrive at the stadium, but it seats about 43,000. I think almost all of them walk there as part of this fan march, but the festivities will get underway shortly here. Like, the game doesn't start for 3 hours, but there is a massive opening ceremony that is happening today. You've got Alicia Cara, Jesse Reyes, Michael Bublé. I think I saw Alanis Morissette was going to be part of this, wasn't she? Yes, she's going to be there. A bunch of the big-name Canadian acts will be participating in the opening ceremony at 1:30 Eastern, so 11:30 our time, an hour and a half before the game actually begins. The team is expected to arrive there at about 11. They're going to leave their hotel, and they'll take warm-ups at about noon our time, and like I say, the kickoff goes at 1 o'clock. So get ready for this. And here's the thing about the World Cup, this will last for, I think, 6 weeks, something like that. Now, hopefully Canada is in for a good chunk of that. We'll see how they do and if they can advance beyond the first round. But there's going to be, I think, a total of 12 games are going to be played in Canada over the next couple of weeks in both Toronto and in Vancouver. And everybody's going to be soccer crazy. Canadians have come to be big soccer fans. Like, if when a game comes to Edmonton, as you know, and we've had a couple of big ones recently. We just had a Team Canada friendly against Uzbekistan in the pouring rain, and it was still massively attended. We had one against, I believe it was Mexico, in the snow, and it was sold out. We're a soccer nation, and of course we had the FIFA Women's World Cup was played in Canada too, and those sold out, and we know what the Canadian women's soccer team has done for the game in this country, and, you know, with Olympics and World Championships, all the rest of this stuff, right? So it's the world's biggest game, but it'll be interesting to see how Canadians embrace this. I know a lot will, right? Like I say, it is a growing sport. It's already big in Canada, but it seems to grow every single day. But it's still, we don't hold a handle to what goes on in other parts of the world around the game of soccer. Like, we talk about hockey being, you know, our national game, and we go crazy for hockey, and we do, don't get me wrong. I don't even know if we get as amped up for hockey as some countries do for soccer. Like, if you saw Mexico yesterday, there's also games being played in Mexico for this World Cup, and they hosted a couple of games yesterday, and in Mexico City, like, the whole city stopped. Like, it was just bedlam. And there was street parties and festivals and 80,000 people packing into the stadium. Like, it was just absolute bedlam, pure chaos, which is fantastic. It was so good to see. What am I? I'm not a soccer fan. I'm not a big soccer fan. I'll watch the Canadian games, I think, some of them. But like I say, I'll be all in on the fun. Like, if there's parties happening and things like that, I got no problem jumping on the bandwagon for that. Just tell me where to go. But just sort of seeing the way that people are reacting to their visits, which is so cool. Like, you've got people from all over the world in Canada and the United States because they travel. They, you know, if their team's playing, they're here. There's a great, I can't remember the guy's name, but he lives in Boston. And he woke up yesterday morning at 6:30 a.m. to the sound of bagpipes being played in the street outside of his house. And he tweeted out, the Scots have arrived. Scotland is... Have you seen that, Jeff?
1: I saw that. That might be one of my favorite videos ever. As long as you're not the guy that's across the street from them.
0: Did
1: but,
0: you see
1: know,
0: today?
1: Like, I didn't see today.
0: So yesterday he tweets, the Scots have arrived. In the middle of the night, they took over the Airbnb. And they're out in the front yard playing the bagpipes. And it's all covered in Scottish flags. That's yesterday. Today he tweets out, I met the Scots. He went over this morning, said he was offered a breakfast beer at 8 a.m. He said, I should have taken the day off work because they're already started and ready to go.
1: Sounds like he needs to take the next, month off and just go hang out at the Scottish house.
0: It looks like it's just going to be an absolute riot. They're here, they're partying. There's a guy named Freddie from Germany. I can't remember his full Twitter handle, but if you just put in Freddie from Germany, World Cup, you'll see it. This guy he's been all over the southern United States already. It's pretty awesome. He discovered Ella Langley. He became an Ella's fella. Ella Langley is the hottest acting country, I'd say, right now, right? I gotta think. She's one of them. She's sort of taken over a little bit. She's actually going to be at the Calgary Stampede, by the way. I'm thinking of going down to check it out. I'm an Ella's fella. I am. She's pretty awesome. But anyway, they discovered Ella, and they were tweeting about how they've fallen in love with Ella, and they're Ella's fellas, and they can't get enough Ella. And then they tweeted a little bit later that they were driving along listening to a country station in Louisiana somewhere, and the guy started talking about the fact that Freddie has been driving through the southern United States and has become an Ella's fella, and you should check out his feed as he documents his trip through the United States. And then they played a little Ella fella. It's pretty cool. But he's, he lost his mind when he went to the Bass Outlet outdoor shop, like with the big aquariums. And you've been to one of those stores. There's one across Iron Mills. I don't know if it's a Bass. There's a similar one, but it's like that, like with the big aquariums and all the rest of that. He lost his mind. He couldn't believe what he was seeing. And he's been to the Waffle House and he's been to New Orleans. It's really neat to see how excited and how much fun people are having as they come and experience North America. And some people are tweeting about their stays in Toronto and stuff too. So it's cool. It's really cool. The world is watching for sure. There's a lot of controversy. There's a lot of people that have issues, and this is FIFA, and I'll get to it later this morning. I think we'll have time with an author who wrote a book called The Fix, documenting, some of the allegations and some of the things that have gone on around FIFA over the years. I think what it's boiling down to right now in this World Cup is two things. First of all, the cost. Like the federal government's parliamentary budget office says it's going to cost us almost $1 billion, $820 million to put on 12 soccer games in this country. I don't know how that happens. I don't know how you spend that money putting on soccer games, but that's what we're being told. And then there's the issue of tickets, and people are really, like, the price of these tickets, and Toronto buying tickets and reselling tickets, and people are ticked about that. And it's just, there's a cost associated with anything that's this big, but it seems this has gone to a level where people are getting really, really frustrated about that. So, like, you know what? I mean, I think a lot of people are just going to have a blast with it. Like, even if you don't get into the stadiums, if you're watching it on TV, if you're going to watch parties, and I know those are happening in every city in the country. So I hope that ends up being a really positive experience. Let's hope Canada does really, really well. Their star player, Alphonso Davies, from right here in Edmonton, not playing today. He's got a sore hamstring. He's had it for a while. I bet you if this was like an elimination game, he'd probably be able to go. I don't know. But he's not going to be playing today as they play Bosnia. But first game kicks off in about 3 hours. And it'll be interesting to see how Canada reacts. Like, is it going to be, like if this was a Canadian hockey game at the Olympics or something, what would happen? The world would kind of stop for a few hours as everybody sort of dials in and focuses on the game. I'm sure that's going to happen to some extent. It's the biggest game on earth, the World Cup. Like, we can talk about anything else you want, be it Olympics, Stanley Cup, NBA, World Series. None of them hold a candle to the World Cup. Yeah. Do not come close to money, to interest, to spectator sport. Nothing comes close. It is the biggest event featuring the biggest game on the planet. It simply is, and it's in our country this year, so brace yourself. It's going to be the talk of Canada for a few weeks, or like it or not, and it should be a lot of fun. Coming up on the show today, we've got a few things that we are going. It's Crosstalk today, so we're going to dive into a few of those stories. I didn't even know this. There's been so much going on, but Manitoba has been really in it. They're having a heck of a spring. You think about Alberta, and I'm not going to downplay the concern of flooding that happened in the mountains and even in Calgary to some extent last week, and it didn't materialize to anything catastrophic, right? Again, not to minimize it. I know there was a lot of concern, but Manitoba's got flooding going on. They've got tornadoes going. It's just been bedlam in that. And last year, they were the ones dealing with the fires. we haven't had a lot of that in Alberta for the last couple of years either. So by and large, we're having another quiet spring, and the weather's not great again today. It's like 15 degrees and cloudy, but you know what? We're not choking on smoke, so maybe we should be thankful for that. So we'll talk a bit about that today. We'll talk about the pilot, the Air Canada pilot, how that bounced across the country, and lots of other stuff. We're also going to, I had just wrapped up a fascinating chat, I'll play it for you later, with an author who's writing all about technology and artificial intelligence and how it's just sort of become the world that we live in. And as he sort of walks you through it, you'll come to realize, like, if you're my age, I'm mid-50s, you know, we grew up in dumb houses. We didn't have smart houses and smart TVs and smartphones and smart anythings, right? He had to get up off the couch to go change the TV channel, for goodness sake. And you think about it now, you can talk to your fridge and, you know, your house will start playing music based on your mood, all kinds of crazy things. And we have given them so much information to create spaces that sort of are a reflection of our life, and they're a reflection of us, and we just accept it. But there's massive amounts of data that go into that, and now with artificial intelligence arriving, as more and more things that we do and make us who we are, whether we like it or not, we sort of base our, not our existence, well, in some ways, what do you do for a living? That's one of the first things people ask, right? Like, we assign a lot of value to what we do for a living and who we are at work and all that sort of stuff. And if this is being changed now, and he says it could be completely changed, where the work could be done by robots. And you've heard people talk about that. So then I asked him, I said, okay, great, but then what do we do? Like, how does the world work? Like, we go to work, we get money, we buy things. That's how the world works. That's how it spins. That's what makes it happen. And he said, I'm locked into a structure. It's a really fascinating conversation. It's an interesting one. I will play it for you later today. Speaking of the future, SpaceX hit Wall Street today. SpaceX is Elon Musk's space company. Elon Musk, on paper anyway, is a trillionaire today. Yes, a trillionaire. It's the first time in human history. It's also mind-boggling. We'll get into that story when we come back right after this.
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0: 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It's 14.3% now, up another half a percentage point. Overall, the general unemployment rate has ticked up. It's almost 7% now. It's 6.9%. It was 6.7% last month. So heading in the wrong direction, and that's a really troubling sign.
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0: Happening this morning, you can now buy SpaceX shares on the NASDAQ exchange. It is the largest valuation ever seen for an IPO for a company hitting Wall Street. As of about 5 minutes ago, shares in SpaceX had gone up about 20% on the day. They were $164. The initial public offering was $135. Not surprising. That's typically how this stuff works. There is a lot of hype around SpaceX and this initial public offering. A lot of people, though, say, I don't know if this makes any sense at all to be doing this. But nonetheless, it happened this morning.
6: The company's controversial chief executive, Elon Musk, watched the ringing of the opening bell at the NASDAQ exchange from SpaceX headquarters in South Texas, saying he originally didn't give the company much of a chance.
8: I told people this. I said, look, we're probably going to fail, but, you know, we should give it a try, because if there's not a new company that enters space, we will never be a truly space-faring civilization.
6: In its stock market debut, SpaceX was offering 555 million shares at $135 apiece. Jim Ryan, ABC News.
0: Yeah, so they started at $135 apiece. They're now up to 160. There is the question, though, of whether or not this is something that people want to do. And there's a lot of investors out there. Like I say, there's a lot of hype, a lot of buzz, so people are jumping on it. But there's a lot of people out there saying, yeah, this just doesn't make a lot of sense. This is not a good buy. And doesn't make sense to even start at 135.
20: In its IPO filing, SpaceX says its goals include establishing a permanent colony on Mars with 1 million people, launching AI data centers in space, mining asteroids. The company has never turned a profit and acknowledges that these goals might not be achievable. And some big name investors are skeptical, but other major banks and retail investors have been clamoring to own shares of SpaceX as a way to bet on Elon Musk.
0: Yeah, I think skeptical is a polite way of putting it. A lot of people are flat out saying, stay away from this. Stay as far away from this as you possibly can. Speaking to ABC News this morning, Chair of Value Edge Advisors and Corporate Governance Expert Neil Minot said, it's a bad buy.
21: They lost money last year. The valuation just 2 years ago was much, much lower than it is now. And the transactions that supported the valuation are very sketchy.
0: Yeah. So a lot of people saying, like, the value that was assigned to SpaceX, which, like I say, is $1.77 trillion based on the share prices. $1.77 trillion was the value given to SpaceX. Some of the big investment firms say it's not worth half that. They lose money every year. So, but there's so much hype. There's so much buzz. People are jumping in on this like crazy, right? And here's the thing. If you didn't get on in the IPO, you probably own it anyway. Because all of the big, you know, the investment firms, if you've got ETFs or index funds or anything like that, you are probably the proud owner of some SpaceX shares today.
20: There are new rules on stock exchanges that make it easier for newly public companies to get added to index funds. What that means is if you have a 401k or retirement account, you could very soon own SpaceX without even realizing it.
0: Yeah, so don't feel like you're missing out. You may actually have some SpaceX in your portfolio and you didn't have to do anything about it. So based on this, on paper, like I say, and there's a good expectation that prices will come down, and probably pretty quickly. But regardless, Elon Musk has become the first trillionaire in human history. Sounds ridiculous, right? I mean, how much is $1 trillion? When NBC did some great news sort of putting it together in terms of how much $1 trillion really is. Now, listen to this. You could buy 8,000 Boeing 737s. Okay, 8,000 737s. You could buy the New York Knicks 102 times over for $1 trillion. But just to try and boil it down to terms that make it a little easier for commoners like us to understand, the typical U.S. household earns $84,000 a year. Household, okay? Two incomes, one income, whatever. The average household income in the United States is $84,000 a year. It would take that household 12 million years to accumulate $1 trillion. It would take 12 million years at the average annual income in the United States to make $1 trillion. Think of this. If somehow, some way you had a rich uncle, he's going to give you $1 million a day. You can have and spend $1 million a day every single day. It would take you 2,740 years to spend $1 trillion. It would take you almost 3,000 years spending $1 million a day to spend $1 trillion, which is what Elon Musk is now worth. It's mind-boggling money. And I got to give NBC a shout-out, because the story, they say at the top, they say, we'll track how long you've spent reading this story, and then we'll tell you at the end. So they're saying right now, I've spent 175 seconds reading this story. If I spent $1 billion... every single second that I've been reading this article, I would have $183 billion, which is 18% of $1 trillion. Still, I would have to do this five times over at $1 billion a second to reach $1 trillion. It's just incomprehensible. Like, how much does a guy need? Like, what's he going to do with $1 trillion? And like I say, it's all stocks and stuff. It's not like he has it in cash, and that'll change by, well, billions of dollars, literally billions and billions of dollars minute to minute as the stock goes up and down. But right now, 164, start at 135. We'll see where it is at the end of the day, because all of the experts say it's going to be down. Within a month, it won't be 135. But who knows? These things sometimes get, you know, a little hyped. We'll take a break, then I'll talk to Eric Kam about that. You know Eric, he's the economist we have on every week. We'll see what he thinks about this whole SpaceX IPO right after this.

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8: SpaceX IPO. You can now buy shares in SpaceX if you want to. A lot of the experts I've been following say, I wouldn't, at least not now. Might be a little overvalued. Nonetheless, they're valuing this company at $1.77 trillion. And guess what? That's at $135 a share, which was the IPO, the initial offering. It's now gone up over $160, which is not surprising. Where will it land? And what's going on here? We're talking about ridiculous amounts of money. We're going to chat with Dr. Eric Kam, who is an economics professor at Toronto Metropolitan University. Eric, thanks for joining us as always, sir. I appreciate your time.
9: My pleasure, Shay.
8: Okay. Can you make sense of this? Everybody I hear, you know, all the big investment guys saying, yeah, I don't want anything to do with this. It's way overvalued. It's worth half that. Like, but what's happening? I mean, people are just in a frenzy, it feels like.
9: People are in a frenzy, Shay, but that's what happens when there's big, shiny things and they're brand new. I mean, for a long time, people couldn't have imagined having a share in Elon Musk's company. And yeah. So now all of a sudden, they can be a partner in SpaceX. And so everyone's throwing their money at it. So yes, of course, it's overvalued. There's excess demand and it'll calm down. But the point is that this is apparently a trillion-dollar company. And, yeah. You know, as they say, a trillion here, a trillion there. Eventually, you're talking real money.
8: You know, Eric, I mean, NBC put out a great sort of breakdown of what $1 trillion is. I mean, I don't think most human beings can comprehend the kind of money that we're talking about here. It's otherworldly. It's ridiculous.
9: It is otherworldly. And no, you can't comprehend it. It is more than the gross domestic product of most countries in the world. And in fact, most countries, if you add them up together. So it is the power of Elon Musk. Yeah. It's the power of innovation. And I think that's what we don't want to lose in this. I know a lot of people, you know, are going to be negative about this. But I like to think of this as the power of innovation, entrepreneurship. These are the things we've lost track of, Shay. People can still do these things. It's possible, and I think that's exciting.
8: Yeah, exactly. And the things he talks about are, you know, world-changing, right? Like mining asteroids and stuff. And you know what? He'll probably do it, but it'll be fun to watch as we go along. Okay, back here on Earth, so to speak, we had another bank rate announcement this week, and, you know, same as the last one and the one before that. Are we stuck in a loop here, Eric? We got the bank rate. We got Trump talking about Kuzma. It seems like it's like Groundhog Day. We keep hearing the same things over. Are we going anywhere? What's happening?
9: Well, it is Groundhog Day.

0: But what we have to do is step back and see, where does the groundhog begin? And where the groundhog begins is the fact that after we talk and talk and talk, our economy is still not growing. We are not creating new jobs. Gross domestic product is still down, and all of the macroeconomic indicators are still down. So you know what they say, if you keep running the same thing over and over again, expecting a different result, yeah. We know what we call that. And so that's what you're seeing right now. Nothing that the Liberal government in Canada is doing is working. Yet they run the same play over and over, hoping for a different result. So since they're not creating jobs, since GDP is not going up, since we're not substantively growing in any meaningful way, what are you going to do with the bank rate, Shay? People think that bringing down the bank rate is a magic elixir. It's not. I'm going to tell you what it does. If you bring it down, it stimulates short-term consumption, short-term investment. We call that the business cycle. It does nothing for the potential of the economy to create and produce goods and services. So that's a very fancy way of saying it can stimulate short-term growth. But again, that's just the up and down, the normal up and down of the business cycle that kind of would have happened anyway, because that's what business cycles do. It does nothing to make the economy bigger, faster, stronger, or more efficient.
1: So, I mean, what they seem to be saying is, listen, like you say, there's not a lot we can do to change this right now, but we need to be ready. We need to, if there's so much uncertainty, we can act if we need to. So what could they do? I guess it's just the interest rates we're taking a look at here, but do you anticipate at some point they will say, okay, now we need to?
0: Yeah, I do, but that's not a good thing, because I think eventually even this group is going to realize that they're stuck in the mud and they've got to do something. Like I say, if you drop the interest rate, you will in the short run stimulate consumption by households and investment by firms, because money is just an asset, and if it gets cheaper, people want to buy more of it, Shay. This isn't magic. But again, you know, if they start to drop the interest rate, I would like the good listeners to know that is not a positive thing.
1: Okay.
0: That is almost putting up the white flag and saying, well, we've tried everything else, which, by the way, they haven't. Let's give this a whirl.
1: I think we keep looking for something to sort of hang our hat on, right? We've talked about this, Eric, certainty. We need some certainty. It seems like every day it gets less certain. We don't know what's going on with Kuzma. Trump, once again, you know, throwing out the rhetoric of we don't need Canada. You've got the Iran situation. And for the 39th time, can you believe that? The 39th time, a deal is within reach, we've been told. We need something that sort of gives us some certainty. That's what the bank keeps saying. I mean, I guess that's true, right? Everybody hates uncertainty.
0: Uncertainty and risk are cancerous tumors to an economy. And it's funny that you brought up Kuzma, because this is a really big deal right now, right? And mm-hmm. Number one, you know, it's not going to make our country more competitive. It's not going to make our country more productive, but it won't hurt. But where I'm sitting at today, Shay, is that we've got to think about things like our energy and our critical minerals, right? We know the U.S. is terribly concerned about supply chains. Canada is one of the only countries on the planet that can reliably provide things like oil, natural gas, uranium, electricity, lithium, nickel, and we need those for electric vehicles and batteries. Sure. And advanced technologies. We have leverage if we would use it. This country doesn't seem to want to take advantage of the things under the ground and the leverage that it has, and that's very frustrating.
1: Yeah, we'll see where it goes. It's going to be an interesting couple of weeks. Eric, as always, thanks so much for your time. I appreciate you being with us.
0: Stay healthy, Shay. Have a good weekend.
1: Yeah, you too. Dr. Eric Kam, economics professor, Toronto Metropolitan University. Yeah, we'll see what goes on with the Kuzma thing. Interesting, Pete Hoekstra, you know him. I'm not a fan of Pete Hoekstra. I'm just going to put that out there. He said some things that made me wonder if he's playing with a full deck. But regardless, he was doing another... I don't know, it looked like a fireside chat kind of thing. He was speaking at some event in Toronto, and he had a bit of a different tone talking about these upcoming Kuzma negotiations, because usually he sort of follows the rhetoric out of the White House, like, yeah, don't worry, I don't, Canada's doing it all wrong, they're being mean, and everybody's upset, and you need to be nice, and you need to come around. He was sort of talking about, you know what, you guys have cards to play, kind of like Eric was, like, make your sales pitch, right? Make your sales pitch. There are things that Canada can offer, so he seems like maybe a slight slightly different tone from Pete Hoekstra yesterday at an event in Toronto. But we'll see where that thing goes, because Trump has come out and said, I don't think we need to renew it. I don't think we're going to renew it. So who knows? Like I say, I was struck by this, the whole Iran situation, right? Because, you know, yesterday Trump was saying he called off the attacks because, remember, a deal was within reach. And he was fairly confident, and he actually was making plans for a signing ceremony in Geneva to take place this weekend. Well, now it looks like that's come off the rails, if it ever was on the rails. And he has now come out and said that they need to get their act together, is what Trump is now saying. He says the deal is close, but like I say, the Iranians need to get their act together. He said it was over yesterday. But the thing that kind of struck me was that's the 39th time since this conflict started that Donald Trump said a deal is imminent. 39 times. And like I said before, it's market manipulation. It's up, down. Every time he says it, the market goes up. Every time the deal falls apart, the market goes down. Oil prices go up, and they track these massive, massive, massive trades that take place moments before. I think some of it's starting to sort of just, you know, quiet down now, as people are a little bit, you know, they're used to the way this plays out. 780-451-8800-403-974-8255. Those are the phone numbers. I want to make an appeal here if I can. If you're in Fort McMurray or in the Fort McMurray region, and you can give me an update on what is going on Highway 63 just as you come into town, and what's been happening up there this morning, I would love to hear what it is. I know Sarah's reached out to a couple of the people that we're talking about taking things into their own hands. Highway 63 has gotten so bad, apparently. I haven't been up there in a while. But the potholes are so bad on 63 in Fort McMurray that a bunch of the residents decided this morning that they were going to go out and take matters into their own hands and fix the damn things themselves. They were going to use professionals. They were going to use crews to do it. But they said they've asked the province. They've asked the municipality. It's gone back and forth for so long. No one will take responsibility. They're wrecking their vehicles. They've had enough. They're going to go out and they're going to fix it themselves. And the RCMP put out a statement yesterday saying that might not be a good idea. You can't be running around in the street, and they would step in to enforce traffic laws if they had to. So we're trying to find out what's going on in Fort Mac. But if you're around there and you've seen anything, let us know.
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1: Still waiting for someone from Fort McMurray to give me an update. I'd love to know what's going on up there. I really would. I mean, I get that level of frustration. Have you heard this story? The good people of Fort McMurray said enough is enough. We're going to go and fix the problem ourselves. Apparently, like I say, the potholes have been a menace heading into Fort McMurray on Highway 63. And apparently they have done everything that they think they could possibly do to try and get it fixed. Talking to the province, talking to the city, talking to everybody. And, well, they're fed up.
23: It's enough time for us sending emails. It's enough time of us damaging our vehicles. It's time for us to take actions and fix our roads.
24: It shouldn't be that way. You pay taxes for this kind of stuff. It's pretty bad when we got to go out and do the work to fix it, too.
1: Yeah, that's the plan. Michael Ferreira, that's who you just heard from there, says he doesn't know why the province and the municipality won't do anything about it. They can't work together. They can't decide, okay, this needs to be done and we'll do it. He says, we're going to do it.
25: The city will say, well, it's a provincial highway. And, so they want to kind of absolve themselves, and they say they're trying to work with the province. And then the province really doesn't say anything.
1: So, like I say, they're planning to hire crews and go out and get it done themselves. He makes a really good point.
25: 63, that should be paved with gold. There's so much money that travels down that highway.
1: Yeah, I mean, that highway in particular, and we know how important, I mean, we call it the economic engine of Alberta, right? I mean, this is the whole thing. You think we would do what we need to do to have the infrastructure in place so that it's not wrecking people's cars and things like that. So, but as I said, the RCMP came out this morning or late yesterday and said, okay, we get it. You're allowed to protest. They're characterizing it as a protest, but they are saying, but you can't. There are rules about what you can do, and if you're in the roadway and you're impeding traffic, we're going to have to intervene. So I'd love to know what happened. Let's go to the phone lines. Bob in Calgary, you're on the air. Hi, Bob.
26: Hey, how's it going today?
1: Good. How are you doing?
26: Not too bad. I just wanted to point out, I absolutely love that economics professor you have on. I think he's one of the only guys that speaks in reality on your show. But you're referring to $1 trillion, and the number's astronomical. People can't even understand what that is. Well, like $1 trillion, that was in relation to the SpaceX, correct?
1: The SpaceX, yeah.
26: Yeah.
1: Well, Elon Musk is now considered to be a trillionaire is what it was actually about, but yeah.
26: And, you know, RBC put out an awesome report that can explain to all Albertans and Canadians how much $1 trillion is. And it's the amount of money that's left in Best Canada in investment from 2014 to 2024. And, I mean, society is dealing with that, and we're going to continue dealing with that. And everyone wonders why their taxes go up so much and why everything is so expensive. And it all comes down to money. And $1 trillion is $999 billion left Canada in investments. It's pathetic, and Canada is pathetic, and can't wait to start.
1: better?
26: Yes.
1: Thanks, Bob. Have a good one, buddy. Let's go to Claude in Edmonton. Hi, Claude. You're on air.
0: Good morning, Shay. Yesterday you started off your show talking about photo radar, whether it be and I may or may not have missed that, but you know what? If the proof is being shown to the province, what part of stupid rules don't we understand, especially when they're talking about changing the insurance business in Alberta next year, where the proof of accidents increasing because of the lack of the photo radar use in Alberta has gone downhill because it was considered a cash cow.
1: Right, yes, yeah.
0: Thanks.
1: No, I mean, I said it, and I was surprised to find most callers also said, who cares? Who cares if it's a cash cow? It does make people slow down. And, I mean, just logically, everybody says, I don't want, you know, I know where they are, so I slow down. Okay, good. That's what it's supposed to do, right? You don't get demerits. Fine, okay. But you do slow down. And, you know, the millions and millions and millions of dollars of revenue that our municipalities have now lost because they can no longer operate photo radar, it's a situation where those programs and everything, the traffic enforcement, traffic safety, all that sort of stuff, still got to happen. Still got to be paid for. It means you and I got to pay for it through property taxes. Wes in Edmonton, you're on the air. Hi, Wes.
2: Hi. You know, I've been losing money in the stock market for 30 years. Even I know how ridiculous $164 basic share is. Like, that's to think that there's mutual fund managers and pension fund managers that would even consider this. They should lose their job over it. In a year, it'll be worth half at best.
1: Well, that's the thing about it, right? Like, you know, I mean, if you really want to get into it, you really want to be in on it, just wait a little while, because it's not, I mean, all of the experts say it's not valued at that. I'll tell you though, right now, Wes, it's at $170 now, so it's up 35%, 26% so far. So I mean, if people did probably dropped, you know, millions of dollars in there and have made millions of dollars today.
2: I guess for the first 3 days or it's just ridiculous to me. I can see buying one and saying, okay, I have one, but you know, I still have 500 Briex shares that I'll sell to anyone for $164 a piece.
1: I covered Briex, Wes. I was in Calgary at the time when the Briex trial was taking place, and there was a whole bunch of people that were down there, furious, and they were, and there's a lot of people that said, well, wait a minute, you know, you were a millionaire, like you, if you had gotten out, if you had decided to actually sell those shares after you had, you know, made 1,000 times on your money, you'd be sitting pretty right now. Did you hang on to them too long, Wes? You really have them?
2: But I bought it when everything was falling apart. I bought them at about $10 a piece just before, and I thought, well, there's going to be a little bit of gold there.
1: Big bounce there.
2: And I thought I'd make a bounce. And the Friday before Barrick's released a report, I phoned my guy and I said, how are we doing? He said, you doubled your money. I said, well, by Monday, I'll be 10 times richer. I phoned him on Monday and they were worth $40 for the 500.
1: Yeah, I know so many people that were in that position. Wes, thanks for the call. Briex, if you're not familiar, it turned into a big, there's movies made about it, and it was some Alberta guys who claimed to have found a gold mine in Colombia, I think, somewhere in South America, and these share prices took off. It turns out they didn't. There was no gold. It was a whole thing. They had ended up in criminal court and the whole bit. I don't even know how it ended up being played out, but there was a lot of people. Actually, there's a lot of people I know from Sarah's neck of the woods, out in the St. Paul area. A lot of millionaires made on Briex shares in that part of the province. I can't remember why, but like I say, I covered that story 30 years ago, so it's a little foggy. The interesting thing about this whole SpaceX thing, so it's now at 116, 815. It's bouncing all over the place, right? But it's up 25% on the day. So where does that money come from? When you're talking about $1.77 trillion flooding into SpaceX that wasn't there before, it's coming from other stocks, right? So if the other things in your portfolio today might actually look pretty bad. Tesla is down 0.25%. Boeing is down 0.5%. Lockheed is down 1.3%. Apple is down 1.5% because all of these investors that want to get money and drop it into SpaceX, now that they have an opportunity to jump in on that this morning, they got to get the money from somewhere. So they're selling off a bunch of their other stocks, throwing it into SpaceX. And like I say, if you got in there, you know what I mean? If you were part of that IPO, it opened at, I guess, like $150 Canadian, and you jumped in on that, you know, you're up 26% so far. Sell it. And you know there's people that probably put like hundreds of millions of dollars in there today. 25% of $100 million is pretty good payday.

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22: From the national newsroom of the Canadian Press, I'm Naira Ahmed. Vancouver Mayor Ken Sim says it's been over 3 years of talks, and tonight the city will host its first game of the FIFA World Cup when Australia takes on Turkey. Fans took in Canada's first game and World Cup point in Toronto on Friday, including Lorena Navarrete, who spontaneously made the trip from Victoria to attend the Vancouver Fan Festival.
23: The energy was amazing from start to finish. It was amazing. Everybody loved it. I was just hooked on playing soccer and also everybody just around.
22: To
1: tonight's match in Vancouver will also serve as the first World Cup test of BC Place's newly installed natural grass surface. The temporary pitch was built over the stadium's artificial turf and is supported by irrigation, ventilation, and UV light systems. Meanwhile, Prime Minister Mark Carney is in Ireland today to drum up business and investment with European peers and visit his ancestors' home on the Emerald Isle. Carney has arrived in Dublin, where he will meet with Micheál Martin, Ireland's head of government, and attend a welcoming ceremony at Dublin Castle. The leaders are set to hold joint media availability in the afternoon, and Carney also plans to deliver remarks and take part in a discussion on transatlantic ties between Canada and Europe. Independent grocers are welcoming the federal government's national food security strategy aimed at opening more food terminals and boosting competition. Gary Sands of the Canadian Federation of Independent Grocers says having more food terminals can improve food accessibility for rural and remote independent retailers.
7: We have to look at establishing food hubs so that we can shorten those distances across the country for those independent grocers getting product and being able to transport it to the communities they serve.
1: Food hubs, which are part of Ottawa's $3 billion investment, would bridge the gap and serve as a distribution link, consolidating local supply and lowering shipping costs for northern and rural independent grocers. The federal government has tabled a bill to change the way Canada bars imports of products made with forced labor. The proposed legislation follows an American tariff threat, although the Liberals say the bill was not tabled solely due to pressure from the United States. It would create a public list of products that have been linked to forced labor in specific regions and require importers to prove that specific products from listed regions were not made through slavery. And in Australia, a woman was critically injured off a popular Sydney beach in the latest spat of shark attacks in the country. The woman is believed to be in her 30s and suffered serious leg and arm injuries in the attack. Three spearfishing divers have been killed by sharks off the Australian coast since May 16th, bringing the total number of fatalities in the nation this year to four. This is the Canadian Press. In sports, there are four World Cup games, including one in Vancouver, where Australia plays Turkey on a newly installed natural grass surface, a temporary pitch built over BC Place Stadium's artificial turf. Elsewhere, Qatar plays Switzerland, Brazil meets Morocco, and Scotland faces Haiti. The Toronto Blue Jays will be aiming to win two in a row this afternoon when they host the New York Yankees in the middle set of a three-game weekend series. Meanwhile, the New York Knicks can win the Larry O'Brien Championship Trophy tonight with a win in Texas. The Knicks lead the best of seven NBA Finals 3-1 over the San Antonio Spurs, who blew a 29-point lead in Game 4. The Grey Cup champion Saskatchewan Roughriders host the BC Lions today in the CFL season opener for both West Division teams. And Ben James has a one-shot lead heading into today's third round at the RBC Canadian Open. From the Canadian Press, I'm Naira Ahmed.
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18: Have you heard about this pilot? He flew for Air Canada, and we found out today that for more than 17 years, this guy flew more than 900 domestic and international flights on all of Air Canada's great big planes, carrying tens of thousands of passengers, earning millions of dollars in salary, and he did it all without a license. Not, I shouldn't say without any license. He had a license. He had a pilot's, commercial pilot's license, but he didn't go and get, when he got elevated to a captain of an Air Canada, you need to get a license that allows you to fly passengers around, and he didn't do that. Now, this morning, the deputy chief of police in Toronto, they've laid charges. This guy's facing a serious list of charges here. But the deputy chief, Nick Milinovich, sort of laid out what happened and said, you know, this was kind of like something you'd see in Hollywood.
24: This investigation and the details surrounding it read like a movie script. It was a complex fraud and forgery investigation involving allegations against a former commercial airline pilot. It was initiated after a regulatory review by Transport Canada into the licensing requirements and credentials of a commercial airline pilot who was working for the victim, Air Canada.
18: So like I say, he had a commercial pilot's license. He was allowed to fly airplanes. He didn't have a specific airline transport pilot license. That is the requirement to fly passengers. He didn't have that. But apparently didn't cause him too many issues.
24: This pilot had a 27-year career. And we are alleging that since 2009 has been flying for years, misrepresenting himself and his credentials to his employer and regulatory officials using fraudulent licensing documents. Having worked for Air Canada since the onset of his career, they rose to the position of pilot in command, where for almost 17 years, they flew Boeing 767s, 777s, and 787s. During that time, he captained over 900 domestic flights. Not just domestic, but international as well.
18: Wow. Wow. Doesn't fly anymore for Air Canada. Obviously, Air Canada said that he was removed from active duty as soon as the airline found out he didn't have this requirement, and they voluntarily reported the matter to Transport Canada. They say, safety, don't worry, safety was fine. He had a license. Okay, he had a commercial pilot's license. They also say that all their pilots undergo mandatory training every 6 months, and that includes a flight check with Transport Canada every 12 months, and he went through all of that. So he was, by all accounts, he was qualified to be flying this aircraft. He just didn't bother to get the airline transport pilot license, which is kind of crazy. So Transport Canada has imposed a monetary penalty on this pilot, but his name is Jeffrey Wall. He's 59 years old. He was arrested on June the 1st, charged with fraud over $5,000, two counts of uttering a forged document, three counts of possession of a counterfeit mark, and public mischief. So he'll be in court June 29th. Now, there's another piece to this story. Not only was the Deputy Chief of Police in Toronto talking to reporters today about this story, so was the Minister of Transport for this country, Steve McKinnon. Okay? This is the elected official in the Liberal government, the Minister of Transport. This is what he said. And I'm going to be honest with you. I'm baffled by what he said. This is first.
0: I am gratified that we were able to detect this issue and get it dealt with quickly.
18: Okay.
0: Yeah, well, the system that is designed to detect such occurrences worked. We'll, of course, take all those kinds of situations very, very seriously. We'll review the chronology, make sure improvements, if there are any, will be made.
18: My man. Point one, you're gratified that the system worked. He flew without a license for 17 years. 27-year career, 17 years he flew flights he shouldn't have been flying. Tens of thousands of people, over 900 flights. I don't know if your system worked the way that it is supposed to. And then this one really, really kind of surprised me.
0: I am gratified that we were able to detect this issue and get it dealt with quickly.
18: You were really gratified that you were able to detect this issue and got it dealt with quickly. You didn't identify this issue and deal with it. 17 years! Like, I mean, I think that the appropriate response from the minister in charge here would be, something went wrong. Horribly, horribly wrong. And, you know, if this guy was breaking the law and, you know, forged documents and all the rest, as they are asserting, okay. The system didn't work and you didn't deal with it quickly. Quite the opposite, I would suggest. But fair enough, he had a commercial pilot's license. But this is a big story. And we'll get back to this one in just a second. But a lot of people want to talk about it. Let's take a call or two. We've got Ernest in Edmonton. Go ahead, Ernest.
2: You know what? That pilot should get a job with the federal government. Let's face it. It was just a technical.
18: It was technical.
2: He wasn't.
18: It was.
2: He was a pilot, wasn't he?
18: He was.
2: I mean, it's like a little white lie. I mean, it's okay. It's technical.
18: I hear what you're saying, Ernest. Let's go to Eric. Hi, Eric. You're on the air.
3: Hey, say two things. One, Steve McKinnon is usually very good at talking points. He's often on Bashir Capella, so yeah. I think he got in front of a mic and somebody asked him a question and he didn't have all the details.
18: I think you're right. It makes no sense what he said. It makes no sense at all.
3: No. He's really usually one of the better behind the microphone. The second thing, though, is it'd be interesting to see. This guy flew for 17 years. I wonder what his abstract showed. I mean, did he have top marks when he was reviewed? Because they are reviewed.
18: Every 6 months they're reviewed, and every year they have to actually do a flight test with Transport Canada, and he got through that okay.
3: I'll bet you he got through it more than okay. I'll bet you he had top marks. So, I mean, you know, it's sort of, to me, it's kind of like it reminds me of these stories where you'll get a civil servant that hasn't been at their desk for 10 years and they've been paid the whole time. That kind of thing.
18: No, I hear what you're saying, Eric. I mean, here's the reality. That's what Air Canada is saying. It's like, hey, listen, there's no safety, but he had a license. He had a commercial pilot's license. He had that. The requirement is once you start flying planes with passengers on them, you need to go and get another license on top of that, right? He didn't do that. So he's missing that key piece of accreditation that you need in order to fly passenger planes in Canada. He didn't pick up that extra piece, but he did have a commercial pilot's license, and he did go through all the reviews and all the rest of that stuff and the mandatory training, all that stuff, right? So it's just this one piece of the puzzle that was missing. It's going to cost him big time by the sounds of it if he's convicted, we should say allegedly. Okay, we're going to take a break, and like I say, we got a jam-packed show. I had a chance to speak with Melissa Cowett. Melissa is a frequent guest on this show. She's typically part of our panel, but we asked her if she could step out of the panel this week and join us just one-on-one to sort of go through Pierre Poilievre's speech yesterday, his case for Canada that he was talking about. And he delivered an address in Calgary saying that Alberta is better off in Canada, and here's why. And he laid it out. Not to say he doesn't have some issues that I think are shared by a lot of Albertans, but we'll hear from Melissa right after this.

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14: The goal should not be to beat one another in this referendum. It should be to unite us all when it is over, to show our fellow citizens, all of them, that they belong in Canada, that they are a treasured part of our national family.
15: Pierre Poilievre speaking in Canada yesterday, making the case for Canada. I had a chance to go through it with Melissa Cowette this morning. She's the principal at MC Consulting and the founder of Pocket Lobbyist.
16: Okay, Melissa, yesterday Pierre Poilievre promising that, you know, he said before he was going to campaign for Canada in this separation debate, and yesterday was said to be sort of the kickoff to that campaign. What was your reaction to what he said yesterday? Overall, what was your takeaway?
4: I really liked the approach that Polyev took for a couple of reasons. I very much like the way that he equated what's going on in Alberta as an opportunity for all of Canada to come together. I liked how he pointed out that it's not going to be effective to demonize people who have different views than us. But I also really liked the way in which he linked the way that Canada was formed to the reason why we need to continue to have a conversation and stay in Canada. I mean, there's been a lot of criticism of conservative politicians over the past few years of saying, you know, provincially or federally, that they won't take a hard enough stance. And I think, you know, we've seen Danielle Smith take her hard stance, and I really appreciate the fact that Polyev took a hard stance on this as well. And I think that that kind of leadership is what we need from conservative politicians across Canada.
16: Yeah, I think you're right. Yeah, we need all these voices coming together and making the case for Canada, as Polyev said. I was sort of struck by how he really pulled at the heartstrings, and quite effectively, I think, at the beginning of that speech, you know, talking about veterans from Alberta fighting for Canada and talking about his experiences growing up in Alberta and, you know, his first job at the Stampede, really speaking about his love for the country as an Albertan, a very positive tone off the start of that speech.
4: A positive tone, and I think really contextualizing and providing some perspective. Whenever we're in a moment in history, we have a tendency to sort of be myopic and think that the things that we're experiencing in this moment have never happened before, and we don't often take a step back to think about why we got here on the bad side, but also on the more positive side. You know, the fact that he ended that speech talking about, you know, the Canada for which our veterans died is the Canada for which we must live, I think very moving. I also think the way that he weaved in our Constitution as well, and the way that our Constitution is supposed to work, and the fact that people, veterans in particular, that fought for Canada were fighting for that Constitution, I think he was able to very effectively get the point across of where the federal government over the past 10 years has sort of obstructed and circumvented the Constitution in ways that have been damaging to the fabric of Canada. You know, there's often this sort of anecdotal understanding in Canada that what it means to be a Canadian is often what it means to be a Liberal or the general governing party. And I think he linked back that spirit of being a Canadian to our Constitution, which is something that should be beyond partisan lines. And I think that's really, really helpful and quite impactful from a rhetorical perspective.
16: And you know what, also, like, I know he was, there were some people being critical of some of the things that he'd said. You know, he's being negative, and it was, you know, when the speech was leaked, and we didn't get the whole speech, we got the part, you know, where he was saying, you know, Ottawa needs to do things differently to make this go away, and people were saying, oh, here we go, same old partisan attacks. But I think, you know, if you listen to the full speech, he did find a way to sort of, like you say, not abandon Canada, but say, listen, but the way Canada's being run is not working for Canadians. And he sort of said, you know what, some of these concerns around firearms are shared with the people of Saskatchewan, and some of the issues around resource development are shared with people in the Maritimes. Like he said, it's not just an Alberta issue. So he wasn't, you know, he was saying link arms with some of these other industries and some of these other concerns across Canada and get change from the federal government. I think he'll be criticized for being partisan, but I mean, he's leader of the opposition. But I think he threaded that needle pretty well, because he's right. A lot of the concerns here in Alberta are based on policies out of Ottawa.
4: Correct. And whether you agree with the separatists are a separatist or not a separatist, there's nothing that I have heard that the separatists point to about Canada that is problematic beyond the ways in which the federal government has overreached. Like, again, I am not a separatist and I am not in favor of this cause, but if you want to just analytically look at the arguments, every single one is linked to federal overreach and treating Alberta in a way that you probably wouldn't treat an Ontario or Quebec. And you know, the comparison of family is being brought up a lot. Pierre mentioned it in his speech as well. And I often think, you know, Canada's a family. And I think that what Alberta is asking for is for the provinces and the federal government to treat one another like siblings or partners versus a parent-child relationship. So, yes, you know, the federal government may agree that we're a family, but the roles that each of the provinces play in the family are important as well. And I like that he threaded that through, because I think that's an important point.
16: I think you're right. Yeah. I wonder, and I think you and I have talked about this before, he's going to be naturally at odds with Premier Smith on some of this. Not all of it. They both agree that Ottawa has been a barrier and caused a lot of problems, but she, as you know, is sort of staking the case, well, they're not anymore. They're onside. We're a team now. We're working. This is going to happen. Polyev, in his speech yesterday, said, don't believe it. You know, until we actually see shovels in the ground and oil going through the pipe, this is meaningless. It doesn't matter. It's not enough. Are they going to be able to navigate that as we go through the summer and the barbecue season, and they're going to be appearing and he's going to be in Alberta? How big of an issue do you think that becomes in terms of they're saying opposite things when it comes to a new relationship with Ottawa?
4: I don't think they're fully saying opposite things, but it makes sense that they're going to have a different message. They have different constituents. Polyev has to be a prime minister in waiting and speak from a place that Canadians writ large can relate to. And just because he has very strong Alberta roots, and obviously Alberta is a stronghold for conservatism in Canada, doesn't mean that he can only speak to those groups of people. You know, this is the main criticism that people have had for Polyev in the past, is that he's not speaking to broader Canadians. So, I mean, I don't know Polyev personally. I'm not super close with Smith, but just knowing them tangentially, they're both doing what they need to do. You know, Smith is advocating and coming from the perspective of her constituents. Polyev's doing the same. And I think they probably both respect that their positions aren't going to actually be able to be exactly the same, because they're not in the same role. No. So I don't think a little bit of difference is problematic, just as long as everybody is singing from the song sheet of fighting for Canada, which at this point Smith and Polyev both are, which I'm happy about.
16: Exactly. They have different jobs. He's leader of the opposition. He needs to, you know, be the opposition. But like you say, at the end of the day, the message from both of them is Canada's better together and Alberta's better off in Canada. We know that he has said he'll be campaigning across Alberta and he'll be making the case for Canada, and he expects his MPs to do the same. Do you think he sees any of the same kind of problems arise that we've seen with the UCP, where, you know, some MLAs have sort of just faded in the background? We don't know, but we know the party has definitely divided from the premier on some of these, and that became an issue that she had to deal with a week or two ago. I mean, a lot of those conservative MPs from Alberta, you have to think, are UCP members or very closely aligned. I mean, some of them may harbor sentiments, feelings. We don't know. But do you think he can keep a lid on that, or how does that play out on the federal level? Because we know it's caused some drama here at the provincial level.
4: I think that the difference between the tension at the provincial level and the federal level is that politics is all about incentive structures, and that includes provincial politicians as well as federal politicians. And I think that provincial politicians have slightly more of an incentive to be separatist-minded than federal politicians do, and that makes it a little bit easier for Polyev to keep people sort of in the fold. You know, even if every single one of the MPs in Alberta 37 were full-on separatists, which they're not, and that would never happen, that would not make a big enough dent federally to have an impact with how our seat makeup exists at this point. I mean, maybe you could get some funky things happening with coalitions, but again, the incentive is just not there. And I think that if any of the conservative MPs federally do want to have their eye on forming a government, it's clear that that's not the pathway. It's a little different when you are in the provincial circumstance. When you are government, you sometimes are a little more confident when you are the government with the risks that you can take. But I think that the feds understand that that is just not a pathway to forming a government after 11 plus years of not being in government. So I don't think Polyev will face the same tension there.
16: Yeah, interesting. It's going to be a fascinating summer, and we'll see how all this plays out. And we will chat about it as we do. Thanks, as always, Melissa.
4: Thanks so much, Jay.
16: Melissa Cowett, the principal at MC Consulting and founder of Pocket Lobbyists. I got to take a break for the news, but what do you think? I think Polyev did a fairly good job. I mean, it's a pretty easy one in a lot of ways for him, I think. The only issue is, does he run afoul of Premier Smith? But even then, as Melissa said, that can be navigated, I think.
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9: All right. We're talking about this situation. And again, it's just one of the arguments that arises whenever the whole separatist conversation comes up. And that's, you know, would it be easier or harder? Impossible, guaranteed, when it comes to solving all of the access to Tidewater problems that currently are cited as one of the reasons that Alberta needs to get the hell out of Canada, right? And, you know, I mean, logically, you look at it and say, well, if you're having a hard time negotiating it as part of Canada, how can it be easier when you're not part of Canada and it's two separate countries, right? Well, then there's this UN thing. Yeah, okay. But the UN doesn't actually say that. And plus, I thought you hated the UN. So it gets into a whole, is there any reason to sort of hang your hat on that? And I think it's speculative at best, and as Felice laid out pretty well, I don't know if you can rely on that in any way, shape, or form, and it hasn't worked in a bunch of other places. It's a UN convention, and yeah, it does say that you're given the right to negotiate that with the other country, right? You're allowed to have access based on the sovereign nations that you're going to be dealing with, providing you that access, being able to protect their interests and negotiate a way to do it. So that's where it stands. Let's go to the phone lines here. Pat in Calgary, you're on the air. Hi, Pat.
10: Hey, yeah, I like Felice's stuff. I'm a Hub subscriber.
9: Yeah, she's good.
10: And she's right. The separatist quoting the UN is nonsense. But I also find it nonsense that people are approaching this that, well, if Alberta separates, everything else stays the same and Alberta's landlocked. Well, I think we're a weak federation, and if Alberta goes, the whole thing comes apart. That's one point.
9: In what way? What would that look like? Like BC would join Alberta then, or what do you think would happen?
10: Oh, I think the majority of BC would probably end up joining Alberta, whereas the Lower Mainland would become like Singapore. I don't know. Who knows? The point is, once it starts to come apart, it really comes apart. Yeah. Like boots or hearts.
9: Boots or hearts, sure, yeah.
10: But it's like the real argument in favor of it, if you want to make an argument, is like the rest of Canada needs access to BC and to the Asia, right? And Asia and BC needs access to the rest of Canada. So, you know, if we're sitting there in the middle as a separate, it's going to be give and take, and we're going to get access to Tidewater. That's how it's going to be.
9: Okay. Yeah, you're right. There would be a negotiation. It's not like Alberta doesn't, you know, they certainly do need things from the rest of the country. So, I mean, you're right. There would be a conversation to be had there. Lorna in Edmonton, you're on the air. Hi, Lorna.
11: Hi, Jay. Thanks for taking my call. Mm-hmm. I agree with the last caller. And adding to it, it's always argued that Alberta would be in a pickle. When Alberta provides most of the income for the rest of Canada, Canada is in a pickle. And the key word is negotiation. What I see happening right here, right now, is a lot of pretending, a lot of, you've said it many times, a lot of big declarations with nothing coming true. If you were in a point of having to negotiate, I think that would get real.

0: very quickly. And that would be my point, is that stop pretending, stop virtue signaling. They have the Liberals haven't given up any control. They still say you have to ask them if you want a project. They haven't gotten rid of any of the tanker ban. Even the firearms, they put that on hold till they find out what happens with the Supreme Court. They're not taking definitive steps. They're putting it off. And in a real negotiation, I don't think you do that.
1: No, I think you make a point in terms of, yeah, it's not, we're not seeing tangible output yet. We keep hearing talk. It's been a lot of talk. There's been a lot of promises. There's even been some MOUs. But you're right. In terms of what has substantially changed, you can make an argument that not much. I think that's fair.
0: And the point is that because we provide so much of the income for the rest of the country, it doesn't mean immediate separation. It means a negotiation. And if they're looking at losing that income, I think they would be much more amicable to creating some substantial move forward. I'm not saying that I want immediate separation, but I absolutely want meaningful negotiation. And what I see right now, I don't see as being meaningful. I saw 10 years of pretend, and I don't see much different with Mark Carney.
1: Okay, fair enough, Lauren. I know a lot of people would agree with you. On that whole what Alberta contributes, it's outsized. It depends how you look at it. If you do it on a per capita basis, like based on, you know, because the population sort of skews it depending on where you are. Because, in fact, if you take a look at contributions to GDP, Ontario's contribution to the national GDP is about three times Alberta's. So is the population. Quebec is also more than Alberta's. Not three times, but, you know, one and a half maybe. We're just slightly higher than British Columbia, right? So a lot of it is population-based. But if you boil it down to per capita, then you're absolutely right. You know, per citizen, Alberta contributes far more than any other province. But overall, if you take Alberta out, it's not like half of the country's GDP goes with it. Right? Not even close, as a matter of fact. Ontario is three times the contribution to GDP that Alberta is. Eric in Calgary, you're on the air. Hi, Eric.
2: Hey, Shay, thanks for taking my call. I love the topic, but I just want to shift gears for one tiny little bit, and that is to talk about Mayor Gondak, a champion of, or former Mayor Gondak, champion of policing and doing the right thing. And here we see in the Calgary Herald, you recall her phone was taken with a search warrant under a criminal investigation 3 months ago. Ms. Gondak, it appears, has refused to provide the police access to her phone. She will not give the password. Code to an investigation that appears to clearly have her in their sights. I am shocked by this, and I would say, because you often do interview Nahid Nenshi, I would like to know what he thinks about this. Does he think she should provide the passcode to this police investigation, since they are always hammering away at the UCP and others for not complying with the law? This is disgraceful.
1: It's interesting. Yeah, I don't know. I mean, obviously, the assumption is, and people will speculate and assume then, well, there's something on the phone that she doesn't want him to see, and if there wasn't, she would just say, hey, here's the passcode, go ahead. But you're right, she has up until now not voluntarily given them the passcode to the phone. You're absolutely right, and I think it's a fair question to ask her, why not, right? She said, and you know, I mean, she says, well, I don't have to, I have a constitutional right, and I guess that's true, but it is a fair question to say, well, why not, right?
2: Well, here's the other point is, don't forget, they have investigated other people, excuse me, involved in this. And
1: yeah, sure they have,
2: centers around a vote that didn't pass on a land use rezoning in Shawnshu. And it appears that the what's been said is that Mayor Gondak provided counsel on how to get the vote brought back in front of council. Now, I, for the life of me, cannot see, well, you know, okay, fine. What is she going going to get a slap on the wrist if she's found guilty. So what else is on that phone that she is so concerned about? That, you know, I can say lots of things that I suppose might be there.
1: Well, sure, that's the thing.
2: Certainly,
1: yeah,
2: more to this than just you know, providing counsel on how to get a
1: reconsideration
2: vote on this land.
1: There's more to this
2: for sure.
1: Okay, yeah, you may well be right, Eric. And I mean, of course, that's going to be the obvious assumption and the obvious speculation. Well, just hand over the phone, and if you won't, why won't you? So, Eric, I think a lot of people will be asking the same question. Bill in Calgary, you are on the air. Hey, Bill.
3: Jay, just like people to think a little bit about, suppose we have the referendum on the referendum, and it gets a very low number. Let's say it's 25%.
1: Okay.
3: What kind of deal do you think we will get out of Ottawa after the fact?
1: It's an excellent point, and I thought about the same thing myself, because if it doesn't happen, then you're right. Then in Ottawa, it's kind of like, well, there you go. That didn't go anywhere,
3: well,
1: did it?
3: I don't think it has to happen, Shay. It just, the number has to be big enough so that
1: that's what I mean,
3: actually look. Yeah, exactly.
1: Yeah, I think you're absolutely right, Bill. I think you're right. There's a gamble on both sides of this, right? If you are part of the separatist movement, you're putting all your cards on the table right now. And I think this is why the whole question of what it's going to be and what it's going to look like is so important. But you're right. The risk that Danielle Smith is taking is, well, the country, right? I mean, theoretically, we could... The polls could be wrong, and we can end up with, oh boy, here we go. Now we're actually headed to a meaningful, binding separation referendum, which is a whole other level of chaos and uncertainty and risk. But the other side of that is the risk may end up on the whole separatist agenda. And, you know, if this is really being used as a leverage tool, which a lot of people and a lot of you phone me and say, listen, I'm not really into separation, but I think it just shows Ottawa that we're serious. So I'm going to, you know, and I get that as a bargaining tactic. But let's say, as Bill said, the vote comes back and it's 20%. Okay, it's a long, long way from where it needs to be. Now you're sitting in Ottawa, and it's kind of like, oh, that's not really a real threat, right? That's not something that we need to be all that worried about. So does your leverage then become their leverage? Because they're sitting there saying, remember you threatened us with the separation thing? You don't got the votes. Stop it. Do what you're told. Maybe. I don't know. It seems to me like they're actually trying to move in a good faith direction because they recognize that it benefits the country. It's not about the politics at this point, I don't think. In fact, a lot of the politics have been abandoned and, you know, ticked off a lot of Liberal MPs because Carney has said, yeah, we're not doing that anymore. It doesn't make sense for us as a country. But you're right. If it's a leverage piece, the leverage could soon end up on the other side of that equation. I agree with you.
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15: We need 178,000 or 177 something. We got well beyond that. We're just over, we're well over 200,000. We'll have the exact.
1: That is Alberta country musician Cor Blund. Yesterday afternoon, he delivered his anti-coal petition to Elections Alberta. He's right, 178,000, right? That's the bar that you need to get over in order to force a referendum to have your petition be considered successful. Regardless, he says well over 200,000 signatures have been delivered within time. So now the process begins, and that process is getting those signatures verified and all the rest of that stuff. And I imagine that happens pretty quickly. Now, the question is, what does it mean, right? There's a couple of things that could happen. According to Lund, he says, okay, we've got it done. We needed lots of time to get this onto the October ballot, and he anticipates his question, and only his question, is going to end up on the ballot. He doesn't want some other version. He wants the question that was on his petition.
15: Including the Blackstone and Grassy Mountain projects, those are very important, and I know the government wants those to go through, but Albertans don't, so I expect the government to use our question that was vetted by EA and signed by 200,000 people.
1: Yeah, he's really been talking about this all week long. He wants to be sure that the question that he asked on the petition, which is specific to coal mining, the headwaters of the rivers on the eastern slopes, Grassy Mountain, like that, it needs to be cited. That needs to be part of the question. And he says he's worried that when all is said and done, it might not be that. And, you know, he says he has good reason to worry. He's worried because of a conversation he had with the premier herself.
15: I met with the premier and some of the relevant ministers a couple of weeks ago. After I asked three or four times, her answer was, and I'm pretty close to quoting, she said, no, I don't see why we would change your question unless there's a legal or financial issue, which to me says that's a loophole you could drive a truck through because the whole thing is a legal issue.
1: Fair enough, fair enough. So he's worried that she might tinker with the question, right, and sort of change it in such a way. And he says if that happens, fight's not over.
15: I would put it to her that if she messes with our question, you know, we're going to be in the streets with pitchforks and we're not going away.
1: Okay, so he is hoping, his goal here, and he's made it pretty clear, there's no controversy about this, his goal is, I want the question that was on my petition to be on a referendum in October. Now, that might happen, might not happen. There's a couple of ways that we can go here, because this whole petition act, the legislation that was brought in by the government, doesn't say they have to. Their only option is to take it to a referendum. They also have the option of just coming up with legislation that would address the concerns, right? They can write a law that says, okay, this is what the people who signed this petition want. We can address their concerns within legislation. That's a possibility. And Lori Williams says that might be what could happen here. Possibly, maybe, but there's a lot of things already.
16: Technically, it has to go to a legislative committee for review, and then they have to decide what to do with it. Do they propose legislation to respond to this without having to take the pulse of the entire province? Or do they put it on the list for referendum questions?
1: Now, Lund says he doesn't trust them to do justice with it through legislation. He thinks it needs to go to a referendum question, and that's what he is wanting to see. But then we get to a situation where that would take us to 11 referendum questions. 11 questions put to Albertans all on the same day.
16: The Premier has the authority under the Referendum Act to add it to the list of referendum questions. That would mean now 11 questions for Albertans to consider. An enormously complex set of questions for them to have to consider and go through at the polls.
1: Yeah, I mean, it's turning into a bit of a circus, right? We've got the 9 questions that the Premier brought in all on her own, you know, and they deal with things like immigration and health care and judges and, okay. And then we've got the referendum question that has now been put on the ballot. So we know we have 10, and now it looks like we may get an 11th. There is the possibility that that's where this ends up next. And I think that's the way it's got to work, right? I mean, the Premier lowered the threshold to make all of these petitions happen. It was a choice she made. I think she made it because she wanted her 9 questions, and ultimately she knew she had to because of the whole separation question. But at the time, everybody said, this is going to get crazy. The reason you have the threshold that we have is so you don't get into this position. We had a guy call yesterday, and he's absolutely right. And by the calls that we got, we were talking about photo radar. He said, if I went out and I started up a petition drive to bring back photo radar, could I end up getting a referendum? Well, yeah, you could. If not, the government would have to give you what you want through legislation. But sure, and it's 178,000 people. That's what you'd have to do. And I think you would get 178,000 people with photo radar. So the Premier talks about direct democracy. Great, that's a wonderful idea. But there needs to be a certain threshold where you don't have 178,000 people constantly tying up the rest of the province with every issue that comes along, right? I mean, this is the reality that it's created. That's why the threshold is where it is. The threshold needs to be at a certain point where we're not doing this 11 times a year or however many times it may come down to. Now, 9 of these are of the Premier's own doing, but at some point, when does it turn into foolishness, right? Like, I support Corbyn's push here. I think he's done the work that needs to be done. And based on the rules that the Premier set, he's right. He needs to get the question in front of the province of Alberta, and the province of Alberta needs to have a vote on it. But then how many more of these come along? Do we get one on photo radar? Like, where does it stop? Where do we draw the line? This was the warning. But anyway, 21 days from now, Elections Alberta has a deadline where they have to come back and they have to say, okay, we verified the signatures or this many signatures. You either met the threshold, you didn't meet the threshold. And if they meet the threshold, well, then like I say, okay, now the choice seems pretty clear to me. We go forward. Right? I mean, that was the rules that were set by the province, and it's all about direct democracy, and it's all about letting Albertans have a say and express their viewpoints on issues. Well, that's exactly what this is. So, yet again, we're going to have another referendum question go forward. It's going to be fascinating to watch how all this shakes out come October. It's going to be, I mean, covering elections for, you know, 30 plus years, election days are always a scramble and they're always interesting. And, you know, you're sitting there waiting for the results to come back. Well, can you imagine October the 19th? We're going to have, of course, the big one I think everyone will be watching most closely will be the separation question. That's the big one. But then we're going to have 10 other ones, at least 10 other ones on top of it. And do you go in? Do you vote on all 11? I mean, how many people even know what those other nine are? It's not clear. It's not concise. I think it'll be confusing. Most people would probably like to just go in and vote on the separation thing, possibly the coal mining thing. The other ones, I don't know. Nobody asked for that except for the premier. So anyway, here we are. We're on the path. The good news is it'll all be over by Halloween. But it's going to be frenetic coming up until then.

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10: This is Global News. It is 6 o'clock. I'm Zach Ferguson. It is 8 degrees, heading up to 22 today and then up to 23 tomorrow. Fed up with government inaction, people in Fort McMurray have been taking matters into their own hands. They're out repairing potholes on Highway 63, tired of waiting for the province or municipality to do it. Jerry from Fort McMurray called 880 Ched's Shea Ganem with an update yesterday.
11: I actually just passed through Fort McMurray on Highway 63, and there is quite a presence downtown of local contractors that are working on the road right now. There's lots of RCMP down there and bylaw. They seem to be just letting them do their thing and fix the roads.
10: Jerry says further south on Highway 63 near Wandering River, there's a 50-kilometer stretch of the road that's almost impassable. There are reports on an Alberta man who was one of several Albertans being transitioned from Aish to the province's new disability assistance program has died by suicide. In a note posted on his Facebook page, he largely blamed the new program for his decision. Global's Gates Gorin has the story.
12: Global News has been able to confirm a person was found dead in a house fire in the village of Empress with the same address as the one listed in Bruce Johnson's suicide letter. The fire happened the same day as the letter was posted. In the letter, he said his anxiety skyrocketed following the announced changes that would see him get less provincial funding with an opportunity to work. He was worried about finding employment. He said ADAP wasn't, quote, the straw that broke the camel's back. It was an anvil. Opposition critics recently warned the transition to ADAP would put the lives of people living with disabilities at risk.
13: We need you here. We need you fighting. We need you pushing back. And people love you. And, the being a martyr to try and answer to some of these policies or programs is not the answer.
12: In a statement, the Ministry of Assisted Living and Social Services says every life lost to suicide is a tragedy. Gates Gorin, Global News.
10: Commanding officer of the Alberta RCMP, Trevor DeRau, says hate-related vandalism has no place in our society and will not be tolerated. Comments come after officials were called to Kiln to investigate a TP's canvas that was vandalized with hate-based images and messages. People say that, and police say it happened sometime between 11 p.m. June 11th and 1 a.m. on the 12th. Similar race-based messages of hate were also found on a sign in Hardisty in the area of 43A Avenue. Drew says he was shocked and saddened by the vile nature of the damage done. Anyone with information about the incident is being asked to contact Alberta RCMP. Moving into 880 Ched Sports, Vancouver's big moment on the World Cup stage is happening today. Australia will play Turkey in a newly installed natural grass surface, a temporary pitch built over the BC Play Stadium's artificial turf. Staying in the World Cup news, yesterday Canada earned its first ever point in the World Cup match with a 1-1 tie up against Bosnia at Toronto Stadium. Fans across the country watched and cheered together as the two teams kicked off the tournament on Canadian soil. Looking into the CFL for a moment, the Elks had the week off yesterday, and the Montreal Alouettes beat the Argonauts 37-30. Moving into 880 Ched weather, we do have some sun and clouds in Edmonton this morning that will clear out of the way up to a high of 22 this afternoon. Tonight, we are going to drop down to an overnight low of 7, a few clouds here and there. Tomorrow, getting up to a high of 23, a mix of sun and clouds. Monday, up to a high of 25 with more sun and more clouds inbound. Tuesday, a little bit of a break with some showers on their way at a high of 19 degrees. Wednesday, more chances of showers and a high of 20. Right now, though, in Edmonton, sitting at 8 degrees, I'm Zach Ferguson. Your next scheduled newscast will be at 7 o'clock on 880 Ched.
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1: Welcome back to the program. There is a moment that is happening right now. Glenn Crowder, you can hear his excitement in his voice as we're talking about something that I think we're finally stopping to appreciate. And it took me a while, especially as a guy that works in the news industry. The World Cup is here. It's not coming. It's no longer on the horizon. It's not something we're pitching in the bid books for or talking about like it's a long shot one day. It is here. And if you follow this story even casually, you know how long the road's been. You know how many times Canada was told, politely or not, that this wasn't really our stage, that soccer isn't, quote, our sport, that we don't have the infrastructure, the fan base, the pedigree, that we should just be happy simply qualifying once in a while and leave the big show to everybody else. There have been naysayers at every single turn. And I'll be honest, sometimes as a news host, I get sucked into the conversations where FIFA will send a cease and desist to a little company that's just trying to get by, and it's the boo hiss crowd. But look around. It's not just internationally. The skepticism came from right here at home. The questions about whether this is all worth it, whether it made sense, whether Canadians would even care. Again, look around. Because you can feel it now. You can feel it in the streets, in the conversations, in the way that people are talking about the matches that they never would have paid to any attention to 10 years ago. You see it in the kids that are wearing kits from countries that they've never been to, but now somehow, some reason, feel connected to. In Vancouver, I can't tell you how many Australian jerseys, South Korean jerseys, Mexican jerseys I've seen all around. For so long, Canada has been a spectator in global soccer. Kind of like the kid that went down to Electric Circus but never got onto the show, had to watch from outside the window. We'd wake up early, we'd pour a coffee, and we'd watch the biggest tournament unfold somewhere else. I don't know, Brazil, Germany, Qatar. It was always over there. Now it's here. It's in our cities, on our streets, in our stadium. In Toronto the other day, did you see the march to the stadium? Unbelievable. And Vancouver gets their moment today. So this isn't just about sport. I mean, it never is. The World Cup is one of those rare moments where the entire planet shares the experience at the same time. Somebody's going to wake up this morning in Africa. Somebody in Asia is going to stay up late. A bunch of people in Europe are going to try to recalibrate their calendars to make sure that they can watch the game that is happening here. Not over there, here. Think about that for a second. This country, we always call it polite and reserved, a little understated. Now the backdrop for the most passionate, emotional, and globally unifying event in all of sports. That's not small, guys. That's historic. And for those who've been building the game here, this moment feels earned. I think this morning of all those grassroots volunteers running youth leagues in the rain, to all the parents driving their kids around town for early morning practices, to the players who stuck with soccer even when it wasn't the obvious path to recognition or opportunity. This didn't just happen. It was built quietly and probably thanklessly along the way as well. And now the payoff isn't just a tournament. It's kind of validation, isn't it? It's proof that Canada belongs in this conversation. You can see it on our national team as well. A group that doesn't just show up anymore. They compete. They expect to be here. They expect to be taken seriously. That confidence, that never existed at this level before. And hosting the World Cup really does amplify that in a way that nothing else can. It tells every young player in this country that you do not have to go somewhere else to dream big, that the biggest stage in the world, it can come to you and you can step on it. And that matters. There's going to be some kids that get the opportunity to go to these games in Toronto and in Vancouver, or go to a watch party in London or Winnipeg or Calgary or Edmonton. And they're going to watch their heroes, be it from our country or somebody else's. And they're going to say, you know what? I can do that. And of course, there's going to be the debates. There always are. Costs, logistics. Are we prioritizing soccer over our homeless? Are we really going to spend $750 million for seven games? That's just a part of any major event, especially one of this scale. But here's the thing. Those conversations don't erase what this moment represents, because when the whistle blows and the world, and I repeat, the world is watching, Canada isn't on the outside looking in anymore. We're in it. We're hosting it. We're a part of the story. So for anybody who's ever been told that something was too big or not realistic or not for you, there's something pretty special about seeing those doubts fade in real time. A statement that Canada can step onto the global stage, not just as a supporting character, but as a host, is a big deal. And maybe the best part is we're just getting started, because the legacy of this event in this month and a half, it's not going to be measured in matches or scored alone. It's going to be measured in the next generation of Canadian players, of fans, of broadcasters, people who are all going to look back at this moment and say, that right there is when it changed. That's when Canada stopped asking if it belonged. It started knowing that it did. And to be honest with you, it's about time. Like, we got there. We're at the top. I'd love to hear from you, by the way. Hit me up on my socials at Rob Fay, R-O-B, F as in Frank, A-I. And as well, you can hit me up, say it with me, everybody, on the worst email within the entire Chorus Media network chain. It's rob.fay, R-O-B dot, F as in Frank, A-I, at Chorus, hold the H, C-O-R-U-S-E-N-T, which is short for entertainment.com. rob.fay at chorusent.com. There is a tremendous show that is brewing for you today. In this hour alone, we're going to talk about camping and the things you should and shouldn't do. There's apparently some etiquette that goes into camping. When you head out as a weekend warrior this weekend, Michael McNaught is the CEO and founder of RVZ. He's going to stop by to talk about all of those tips. There is a show out on the West Coast, a comedy show, that is called Fatherless Day. As we get ready, of course, with Father's Day on the horizon, it's a comedy show that is for the bereaved, or in some cases, the relieved. And we've got a young lady by the name of Eve Ghostkeeper, who's a comedian and a show producer. She's going to join us to talk about how she deals with the loss of her father through comedy, which I'm very interested to have that conversation, because to be honest with you, that is something that I think a lot of people go through and just compartmentalize. They don't get into it. And she has found a way to deal with it as well. Francis Sims going to stop by for our weekly AI news recap. We're going to be talking about this new online harms bill. The social media ban for 16 and under looks like it's a reality. If you saw Mark Carney just hours ago coming forward saying, yep, it's time. This had a lot of critics, by the way, and we're going to get into both sides of this with Christopher Dietzel. He's an assistant professor of communications out of Concordia. I think Canada's mind and heart is in the right place on this, trying to protect kids from some of the challenges that they're going to face online. But there is going to be a workaround for every situation. Remember when you were a kid and smoking was a bad thing, and all of a sudden you'd go to your high school and behind the portable, there's that kid in the wet leather jacket with the tassels smoking. We always had two or three kids. I went to school at Lester B. Pearson back in 1992, 93. It's attached to a little school, a junior school called Hilliard. And in between them was a couple of portables, and they'd all, because we were building a new wing to the school, there's always those rocker kids with the long, stretched out hair, a little wiggle to the hair as well. They'd be out there smoking it up during the breaks, come in, and that leather jacket that was wet would just hold in the smell of nicotine and smoke and tar and all the stuff that goes into a cigarette. And you'd be sitting beside him in class, again, not speaking from experience. Iron Maiden on the back of the jacket, kind of faded from the rain. And they would just smell like a cigarette the whole time. So we'll talk about that and much more. We've got a ton of stuff coming up for you on this show. I'm so glad that you've joined me this morning. I know it's bright. It's early, a little bit after 8 on the East Coast, just a smidgen after 5 on the West Coast. But wherever you are in Canada, good morning to you. Happy World Cup Saturday as we get ready once again to welcome the biggest and the best on the world stage, which, by the way, happens to be ours. We'll talk with Eve Ghostkeeper next. I'm Rob Fay. Welcome. Good morning. This is Weekends, heard across the Chorus Radio Network.
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11: New year, new fight, new energy. 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
1: I'll tell you this. There are comedy shows, and then there are comedy shows that make your eyebrows raise and say, are we really talking about this? There is a show that is coming up in Vancouver called Fatherless Day, a comedy show for the bereaved and or the relieved. And it is hosted by Eve Ghostkeeper, kind enough to join me. Welcome to the program.
2: Oh, thank you so much for having me, Rob. I'm happy to be here.
1: Walk me through how we can get from comedy to lost fathers. Bridge that for me if you could.
2: Oh, it's easy because parental death is hilarious. So it's something that I think comics are so already well-versed in and trained to do because you're subverting the expectations of others, right? So you think about the loss of a parent, it's very heavy. If you've gone through it, you know what it feels like. If you haven't gone through it, maybe it's your worst fear. But I think that comedians are very intelligent and very experienced at how to find the funny side of things, especially if you have gone through grief. I think, you know, going through all of those emotions, all of those memories, it really does kind of challenge you to find the funny, find the good side of it. Even if you had a bad experience with your father throughout your life. Like, something about that is hilarious.
1: You mentioned in one of your stand-up acts, who here likes double D's? And then there was a roar from the crowd, and you said dead dads. And everybody was kind of like, oh. Is there beauty in the delivery of that? Like, is that important to kind of get into your audience's psyche early and kind of establish those grounds? Like, hey, we're going to go off script here a bit.
2: I think so. And I think, you know, like with the title being Fatherless Day, with it being on Father's Day weekend, I think it kind of bridges that gap already because they know what they're getting into. Like, okay, like this might be some dark humor. This might be some storytelling. We're going to try and accommodate everybody because it is so complicated. You know, people have very different experiences with their parents. Maybe they loved their dad and they're sad that he's gone. Maybe they never knew their dad and they like to joke about what they think he would have been like if he had been around. Maybe it would have been a mess. Maybe they would have hated that guy. Who knows? Maybe he would have made a terrible cook. Yeah. So I think, yeah, it is good to kind of shake things up, kind of get people a little confused, maybe open to what's going to happen next. And that really helps for whatever kind of angle you're going to explore in terms of your own comedic delivery.
1: You're starting to make a name for yourself on the comedy scene in Vancouver. I know that Toronto's got a great scene. I know that Vancouver's continuing to grow their scene. What are you noticing about the trend when it comes to stand-up lately? Is it getting sharper, more abrasive, more political? Like, what tones are you seeing right now?
2: I would say, yes, it is getting more political, maybe. The thing that I like is it's getting more and more diverse. Comedy, I've only been doing comedy for about 3 years now, and from everything that I hear from the comedians who have been in this game for like 10, 15 years, is that it used to be quite the old man's club. And I love that there are so many more gender-neutral mics. I love that there's more women-only mics. There's women's-only shows that happen now, which is so, so nice to see. And there's a lot of, like, really great up-and-coming talent who are LGBT, genderqueer. They're immigrants. They come from different backgrounds. It's just so nice to hear multiple different perspectives rather than just one type of person getting the stage. And that has been so nice because it's become a very diverse and very supportive community, which is so nice. It doesn't feel like anybody's out to get you. It feels very uplifting, very supportive. And I'm very grateful. It's what keeps me going through all of this. I mean, I love stagecraft, of course, but yeah, everyone is super, super sweet and supportive. And I love that about this community.
1: And you did theater before you got into comedy, correct?
2: I did a bit of theater. I sang in a choir for 6 years. And I would do some productions here and there. But yeah, it was really over the pandemic that I really wanted to get into comedy because I started watching a show called Taskmaster. And I said, God, I want to see how fast I can eat a raw egg in 60 seconds.
1: How fast can you eat an egg in 60 seconds?
2: I think I could do it. I think I could swallow the whole shell and everything. Like, if there's a trophy involved, I'll eat a raw egg.
1: I wish we weren't on radio right now. I'd love to be able to do that. Eve Ghostkeeper is joining me here. She's a comedian locally in Vancouver. And one of the things that I like, I'm going to get back to your show, Fatherless Day, because I think this is one of those things. I interviewed somebody a couple of months ago. She was writing a book. She's an Indigenous author. And she said halfway through her book, she rewrote it once her father passed away. And I said to her, I said, I'm really curious. Why did you rewrite your book once your father passed away? And she said, because I wrote my book from a place of almost protecting some of his secrets. And once he passed away, it allowed me to finally open up and tell my story. Do you find comedy maybe has that same release in the fact that this is a safe place where, you know, through the humor and through the smiles, there's a release for many people, not just yourself, but many people that have these things that have been pent up and now they finally get to release them?
2: Absolutely, I do. Yeah, that's why I created this show, because I know if you have a strained relationship with your father, it can be so difficult to kind of be moving through that weekend. And yeah, I would say it's so interesting to grieve someone like that, because I think especially at first when you have a parent die, even if you are estranged from them, it's very a lot of conflicting feelings, you know what I mean? Like, you might be really angry at them. Maybe you are angry that you feel like you don't miss them. With that comes guilt as well. And those are all really challenging things to admit, but I think through humor and comedy, it can be quite relatable, especially if you can find a way to put it in a way that is funny. I like to say that mourning an estranged parent is kind of like looking back on the George Bush presidency, you know? Like, yeah, sure, like he was the main cause of all of the terrible things that happened during that time, but, you know, he could be funny sometimes. And now that it's been a few years since he's been gone, I really do look on that time with kinder eyes, you know? So, yeah, and I think especially maybe you don't even understand how you feel yet, or you're not able to put it into words, but then seeing someone else say it in a way that connects with you can be a release in itself.
1: It's very true. And final question for you. I know that we're focusing on fathers and whatnot, but in your stand-up comedy, is it just an embarrassment of riches with everything going on south of the border? Or do you actually, in your comedy, stay away from all that?
2: It's tough. I mean, it's hard not to talk about it when it's just in your face all of the time, you know? It's not necessarily my main focal point. I try to focus on my experiences as a 30-something-year-old woman. Yeah, it's just so hard not to talk about what's happening, I guess. I would say there are comedians who delve into that realm much more than me. I've only been to America once. I got to see a rifle in Target, and I said, that's the American experience. I don't need any more of this. That's great.
1: Yeah, I'm good right where I am. Oh, Eve, what a pleasure. And I know coming up June 19th, 9:30 p.m. at the Raccoon Room, just over an hour. So, you know, nice and cozy venue. But at the same time, a lot of local comedians coming by to be a part of the show. Who else is on the ticket, by the way?
2: We've got a wealth of comedians. And you know what? I actually don't like to release my lineup. Yeah, it's very interesting because a lot of people... a lot of my friends in comedy who do the show really want to be a part of it and have jokes and have material that they want to get off their chest, but they don't necessarily want their family to know that they're going to be doing this.
1: I love that.
2: Isn't that interesting? Yeah. Some people are totally fine. Like, they're like, no, we like, this is just Christmas dinner for us. This is, my family has heard these jokes a million times. Other people, I think they're trying to be more sensitive to the family members and relatives that are on the show. So I can't say, but I can promise it's a great lineup of comedians. They all have different experiences with their fathers, women, men, genderqueer, gay, old, young. I've really tried to curate a very diverse lineup so that it can resonate hopefully with as many people as possible.
1: Fatherless Day. Check it out. You can go to littlemountaingallery.ca if you want to learn more. Eve, what an absolute pleasure. I'm glad we crossed paths today.
2: Thank you so much for having me, Rob. This was awesome.
1: She goes by the name of Eve Ghostkeeper. And if you're not going to the show, and of course we broadcast across the country, so a lot of you won't be, don't forget you can always check her out on her social media. Very good young aspiring comedian. I would recommend her if you get the chance. All right, very quick break here. When we come back, let's get into camping. It's time for RV season. Michael McNaught will stop by. He's the CEO and founder of RVZ to tell us the do's and maybe a few don'ts about camping this summer. I'm Rob Fay. More after this.
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1: Welcome back to Weekends, heard across the Chorus Radio Network. Well, calendar flipped to June, and everybody all of a sudden starts thinking two things. One, when does school end? And two, when can I get out to the campground? I thought this would be a cool segment to talk about some beginner camping tips for all of those novices like myself out there who want to do it, who want to set up a tent and enjoy a weekend out in the forest, if you will, or the burbs. And I thought, you know what? There's a guy that could speak to this way better than me. Michael McNaught is with Arvizi, and he is a camping aficionado kind enough to join me. Michael, welcome to the program.
2: Thank you for having me, Rob. Pleasure meeting you.
1: Well, in its simplest terms, let's say I don't want to do the RV and I want to actually pitch the tent and do some cool things. What are some beginner tips that would make me feel confident going into the woods?
2: Whether we're looking at camping in a tent or an RV, and if it's a real first time that you're doing, keeping things simple is by far the best advice you can get for anything. Camping can be very complicated. You can make it as complicated as you want. If you're, you know, if you're backcountry camping with a canoe and packing your meals and not access to clean drinking water, yeah, you can make it very complicated. But I think your first time out, remove all those variables and just try out the activity to see whether you like it. Set yourself up for success and keep it simple your first time out.
1: Now, I want to talk about, obviously, the parents want to bring the kids out. This is some bonding time. You think about, you know, marshmallows around the campfire. But what are some of the safety precautions before we get into starting fires and all the basics? What are some of the ABCs that we need to make sure we check off before we can have that good time?
2: So I think just to start, you need to make sure you're prepared. So reading the weather forecast, what are the conditions? Is it going to be cold? Is it going to be wet? Is it going to be hot? Are you going to be hydrated? So all of those essentials, I think it forms part of the planning to make sure everyone's successful. So whether you're wherever you're going, you want to know how close are the nearest hospitals, emergency services? Do you have the proper footwear? Do you have the proper clothing? Do you know the weather forecast? Is there a storm coming in? Is there going to be a rainstorm? Is it going to be hot? Do you have enough drinking water? So the planning perspective, definitely know the area you're going to and know the things that you need to ensure are taken care of before you go. Just like those small little elements, it just sets everyone else up for success, whether that's just carrying a first aid kit, an extra couple bottles of water. You know, often when you, hydration is a really big issue. And often when you realize you need water, you're too far down the road at that point anyway. You're already dehydrated.
1: So let's say you pull up to your spot and you realize you're not the only person on the campground. There's a lot of people that decided they wanted to go camping this weekend. What is the etiquette of camping? I'm very curious to know, like, is it lights out by 11 or it's don't play the radio above volume 5? Was there any etiquette in camping?
2: I'd say there's absolutely etiquette in camping. And the one thing I like about RVing specifically is the community that's developed. Everybody is incredibly helpful. You know, I tell that to the people that rent my RV. If you ever kind of face a challenge or need a question, just ask your neighbor. These things are all built the same and they want to help. So they're there to keep everyone, everyone safe and using the RV properly. So certainly join the community because people are there to help and they're very, very friendly. And as far as the etiquette, yeah, I'd be

0: respectful of the quiet hours, right? We're out there in the outdoors to enjoy the outdoors. Having it drowned out by lights or sound, it just kind of takes away a bit from that experience. So I'd say definitely respect those kind of guidelines and that unwritten etiquette of lights out when the sun's going down. It's, you know, the party's starting to get over.
1: Michael McNaught is with RVZ joining us here on Weekends Heard across the Corus Radio Network. I understand the benefits of having technology when you go camping. There's no doubt about it. Having the iPhone or the iPad probably keeps the kids busy for a couple of hours. But is that kind of sacrilege when you go camping to have the tech with you? And let's answer that question and then talk about some alternate things to do that will keep the phone in the pocket instead of on the table.
0: Well, I think that technology-enabled camping just really opens up the reasons of why you go camping. You know, the ability to have a Starlink internet connection with you. Hey, you can work remotely from the woods, right? So now you've opened that up to people that, yeah, maybe it's not a family trip, or maybe it is, but you got to work during the day. Well, you're still able to get outdoors, expose your family to that environment, and still get your work done. So I think it's a double-edged sword, because at the same time, we also want to get our kids off the screens and actually live in the real world in the real moment. So I'd say you got to be careful with it and not overexpose it, but it certainly can enhance your camping experience and your ability to actually get out and enjoy the outdoors.
1: What were some of the favorite things you did as a kid, Michael, that made you want to fall in love with camping? Was it the fires at night? Was it the exploring during the day? Swimming in a local lake? What gripped you?
0: So I grew up in the outdoors. I've been in the Boy Scouts from the age of 5 to probably 21. I spent every single summer. I was a canoe guide in Northern Ontario. So I lived in a tent and lived in a canoe. I'm somewhat of a fishing fanatic, so I certainly love the water, love the outdoors, anything I can do to get out there. The compromise my wife and I made, she certainly didn't have the same upbringing, and we compromised on an RV, where we kind of get the best of both worlds. And when you talked about some of the cool things, I think some of the best trips I have are unconventional RV trips. An example is I've stayed at a drive-in movie theater in an RV, where, you know, you get to watch the double feature in the RV and enjoy all the batting cages, everything else they have there, but they allow me to spend the night. So like a $40, $50 movie suddenly also turns into your overnight trip. So some of those types of events, I think, is the coolest part of RV culture, is the non-traditional ways of camping and the things that you're going to do.
1: And final question for you, and I know somebody's going to ask me this, somebody's going to text me about the rental fees and the expenses associated with an RV. I can make an easy argument as to why RVs are still very affordable, looking at the hotel prices in and around the province of British Columbia right now, but what is the selling feature? Like, what's a good nightly rate for the average Joe just trying to get a RV for their family out for the weekend?
0: So I also don't, it's not fair to compare against the hotel industry, because it's not a hotel. It is very different. It's fundamentally different. If you're looking for a cheap accommodation overnight, there are many, many options. As far as getting outdoors and experiencing these cool activities, RVing and our business model, I'm kind of biased, right? The peer-to-peer aspect of it, of renting from somebody locally, is very affordable on both sides of our marketplace. So if you own an RV and it sits in your driveway for 11 months out of the year, we provide an amazing opportunity for people to make money off that asset that's otherwise just in there doing nothing. On the same hand, if you're looking to go RVing, but you only want to go 1 or 2 weeks a year, it makes far more sense to rent from somebody locally. And when we talked about getting people introduced to the industry or getting outdoors, I'm doing it myself this summer, actually out in BC, as I'm having a trailer delivered to a campground by the RV owner themselves. So I don't need to worry about towing a vehicle, to drive in a big vehicle. I just show up and it's all set up for me. So we're doing Kelowna, right? We're getting an RV delivered to a campground in Kelowna, and then I have a day of fishing on Lake Okanagan with a charter and doing a wine tour, doing all these unconventional camping things. But my home base is an RV that got delivered to the campground by a local Kelowna resident.
1: I never would have known that had we not talked. I was looking at your website. You can find Michael and his team at RVZ, which is RVEZY.com. Just tell them where you are, tell them where you want to go, and they'll take a lot of the load off your hands. Michael, it's a great concept. Before I let you go, what is one absolute thing you have to do during the summer, no matter what? You mentioned that you like fishing, you like all the little bells and whistles. What's the one must do for a family this particular year?
0: Well, I'd say I like to give a rule that I generally try to follow when going RVing to make it most successful. And it's called the 333 rule, is that you don't arrive after 3 p.m., you don't drive more than 300 kilometers a day, and you stay at least 3 days at the campground. You follow that simple rule, you will really set yourself up for success and be able to enjoy your stay, enjoy the travel itself, and be able to take in parts of wherever you're going. So I really like that rule. I wish I coined it myself. Unfortunately, I haven't, but it's something known in the RV space. And I find that's a really good rule to follow to ensure you're successful.
1: Great conversation, Michael. Thank you for making time for me this morning.
0: Excellent. Thanks for having me, Rob.
1: You know, I used to camp pretty frequently as a kid. I was a Boy Scout as well. Wolf Cub more than anything. And if I can say one more thing, the Cub Scouts when I was a kid had 5 stars. And if you got all 5 of those badges, you were a 5-star Cub. It was a really big deal. Years later, I found out that they had a 6th star. And I thought to myself, how old do you have to be to go back and get your 6th star so that you can become a 6-star Cub? Rumor has it that they don't even have stars anymore. They still have the Cub handbook, but they no longer have the star system that goes with it. Man, I'm telling you, in my 2-3 years in Cub Scouts, I wanted that 5th and final star so badly. And when I got it, man, what a sense of accomplishment. I loved it. Would love to hear from you. What is your greatest outdoor memory? At Rob Fay on my socials or rob.fay@chorusent.com. 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
1: Welcome back to the program. Glad to have you along for the ride. We have covered a lot of stuff over the last 45 minutes, haven't we? One of the things that is coming across the wire this morning, and I promise you I'm not going to try to be Walter Cronkite as we do this, is it looks like the U.S. and Iran are closing in on what looks to be more than a ceasefire. It looks like it could actually be a peace deal. This is not firm, but it is coming from Pakistan, which it's not Donald Trump. It is not somebody on the outside. This is one of the key negotiators that is stepping forward saying, listen, we could get this done in the next 24 hours. So we'll break that down before this segment is done. But let's start overseas. Prime Minister Mark Carney has touched down in Ireland. And, you know, on the surface, this looks like it might just be a routine diplomatic visit, meeting with Irish leader Michel Martin, conversations around trade, investment, cooperation. Kind of feels like there's a bit more beneath it, though. Ireland has been looking at Canada not just as a partner, but as a gateway into North America. Mutual admiration club here, because Canada is being positioned as a landing point for Irish businesses that are trying to expand west, and Canada wants to work their way towards the EU. But here's where it gets a little bit interesting. There was a report recently commissioned by Ireland that didn't just highlight opportunity. It also pointed to a challenge that we frankly don't talk about enough in this country. Ireland has identified the internal trade barriers that we have provincially. And from the outside looking in, Canada appears pretty complicated. I mean, think about it. You got provinces that are operating with different rules, different regulations. It can slow down business and create a whole whack of friction in ways that aren't always obvious to us here at home. I'll be talking with somebody from a winery later on in the show. And the wine industry might be the best microcosm for the problems that a country like Ireland is facing. So I don't want to steal all the thunder from the interview, but let's just say it's interesting when you hear it from another country. You know, we'll bicker internally, but when you hear it from a country like Ireland, it's like, oh yeah, the rest of the world is seeing this too. So while this visit is about strengthening ties, it is also a quiet reminder that if Canada wants to compete globally, sometimes the work is going to have to start here at home. So let's go from abroad to back here. Obviously, today the World Cup arrives in Vancouver. As I mentioned in the opening segment, you could feel this already. It's going to be Australia and Turkey who will kick things off at BC Place. Fans all around this city right now. And some of them, by the way, saying that they made the decision to come to the World Cup right at the last minute. And, you know, those wild trips that you're like, screw it, I'm going to do it. That's where you get that great energy. You can't manufacture it. You show up when something truly global lands in your backyard. Now, for those of you listening across Canada, our mayor here in Vancouver is the ultimate bro. Like, he's the dude. You know, there's some people that'll button up their shirt, wear their best tie. Ken Sim is... he is flip-flops and chill, which some people like, some people not so much. Mayor Ken Sims stepping to the forefront, saying that he is, quote, super stoked. It might sound casual, but you know what? After years of planning, he gets his moment. This is a lot more about just a match. It's about Vancouver stepping onto the global stage, probably on the biggest stage for the first time since the Olympics came to town back in 2020. Back in 2010, pardon me, not 20. I was about to say 2010, which I don't think is a year, and I don't think I'll be there to see it. Want to switch to something a little closer to home. An advocacy group called Rainbow Railroad is raising concerns about these new Canada refugee rules, specifically a one-year deadline to file a claim after you arrive in the country. Now, on paper, it may sound like just administrative change, but in reality, Rainbow Railroad is saying that they could have life-altering consequences for the LGBTQ plus individuals who are fleeing persecution in different countries. The timing isn't always straightforward. Unsafe circumstances can actually delay a claim, and in some countries, as we know, being openly gay can lead to imprisonment or worse. So the concern here is actually simple but pretty serious. So the question is, does a rigid timeline, this 1 year, actually affect them? It's one of those policy questions where the balance between efficiency and human protection becomes very real and does so very quickly. I'm going to shift to the U.S. I'm actually just going to take you all around here. We've got the Wire that's popping up with a lot of stories this morning. I want to get to them. We'll shift back to the United States. Very different kind of public moment is unfolding. One that I think a lot of people are going to have a smirk. Workers have now this morning begun removing Donald Trump's name from the Kennedy Center in Washington, just months after it was put up. This follows a court order, and the scene itself is now starting to draw larger crowds. There's a lot of people gathering around the Kennedy Center, watching and cheering as the letters come off of the side of the wall. It's really interesting to me, because this is a much bigger debate, because it went up and people cheered. It comes down and people cheered. It's not just about the sign, it's about what the sign represents. And it's interesting to me that a court order is actually removing a current sitting president of the United States name from a building that he so desperately and dearly wanted on the side of that building. So I don't think this is the last we've seen of it. Wouldn't surprise me. It really wouldn't surprise me if at some point it went back up. But I digress. All right, finally, on the lighter side, still a remarkable note, a milestone happened in the world of sport. Adam Scott is set to play in his 100th consecutive major at the U.S. Open. We're talking golf here next week. Think about that. 17 straight years, never missing one of golf's biggest stages. He's done it through injuries, slumps, the natural ups and downs of a long career. That's pretty good. That's really rare when you think about it. Only Jack Nicklaus in the game of golf has gone further. And in a sports world where we often celebrate the spectacular, it's kind of something quirky. It's durability, it's discipline, it's kind of Cal Ripken-esque, showing up over and over again, which in its own way connects back to everything that we've talked about this morning. So whether it's countries building relationships or cities that are hosting the world, individuals seeking safety, a lot going on in the world this morning. But again, we'll circle back on the big story that is coming out south of the border right now. It looks as if, and again, this is coming through some pretty big news networks right now, including CNN. One of Pakistan's leaders is coming forward saying that a U.S.-Iran agreement is likely finalized in the next 24 hours. That is a key mediator. And I know what you're saying. And this is the problem with crying wolf, is the fact that realistically, nobody's going to say anything until pen physically goes to paper. Washington and Tehran have yet to comment on this statement, but it was made by Pakistan's Prime Minister, Shehbaz Sharif, who said he expects the deal to be finalized in the next 24 hours, which would be good on a number of things down. Now, of course, there's questions remaining. Iran's foreign ministry signaling that an agreement is, in fact, close, but they have also said the terms of a potential agreement differ greatly from U.S. descriptions. I think we should, if we do get into this a little bit more before the show is done, talk about Lebanon, because that's a country right now that's in the crosshairs. And I haven't seen the particulars on what this potential agreement looks like between Iran and the United States. But one of the sticking points a little bit earlier in the weeks that we've been talking about thoroughly is what happens between Israel and Lebanon. Of course, we know that the United States and Israel kind of attached to the hip through all this. And the reality is if Lebanon is not in this agreement, it leaves them pretty exposed and isolated while Israel and them go back and forth. So very curious to see what happens when this deal essentially gets done. But again, according to the Prime Minister of Pakistan, he expects this deal to be done within the next 24 hours. So we'll definitely monitor this situation as the morning goes, just in case we have some breaking news before everything is said and done on this fine show. All right, quick break here. Your news, your weather, your traffic, everything coming up here for your Saturday morning. When we come back, a soccer organization has decided they're going to build 20 new soccer fields across a province. We'll let you know what province and who's doing it next.
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29: New season, new season, new energy. New energy. And a city that's ready to believe. 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With Morley Scott, Dave Campbell, and Blake Dermott bringing you the action and reaction. 880 Chad, the official voice of your Edmonton Elks.
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32: This is
0: is Global News. It is 7 o'clock. I'm Zach Ferguson. It is 7 degrees, heading up to 22 today and then up to 23 tomorrow. A Fort McMurray resident says that there is quite a presence along Highway 63 in the city as residents there take matters into their own hands. They're tired of waiting for the province or the municipality to repair their potholes on the busy highway, so they're doing it themselves. Jerry tells 880 Jed's Shea Ganim it's not the only bad spot.
3: South of the city, about an hour by Wandering River, there's a stretch of 50 kilometers that is almost impassable. Like, there's big, like, flashing signs there on the highway saying, you know, careful for the next half hour. It's disastrous.
0: Organizers say they pay taxes for road repairs, but now they're being forced to do the work themselves. The departure of Alberta Health Services' top doctor is raising fresh concerns after Chief Medical Officer Dr. Peter Jamieson left the role on Wednesday without saying whether he resigned or was removed. Former senior AHS medical leader Dr. Braden Mann says Dr. Peter Jamieson may have been placed in a difficult position, especially with recent discussions around increased private sector involvement in healthcare.
5: As a chief medical officer, your job is to bring forward the perspective, the advice from on the ground, frontline physicians, and that needs to bubble up, and Dr. Jamieson would need to communicate that to the government, to the minister, or whoever he's dealing with at the ministry. At the same time, the government is sending down direction, mandates.
0: AHS says Dr. Jamieson will stay with the organization as a practicing physician, while Dr. Aaron Lau steps in as interim vice president and chief medical officer. Alberta Energy Minister Brian Jean will travel to Japan and South Korea from June 15 to the 18th to promote Alberta as a reliable long-term energy supplier. The meetings are to focus on energy security, export opportunities, and a proposed pipeline to Canada's west coast aimed at expanding access to Asian markets. Jean is expected to highlight Alberta's oil, natural gas, and propane resources, which are in demand across Asia. An LGBTQ plus advocacy group that helps refugees looking to come to Canada and the United States is criticizing Canada's new border and immigration law.
6: The new law says asylum claims must be made within a year of the claimant's first arrival in Canada. Advocacy group Rainbow Railroad says courts and the Refugee Board have recognized a wide variety of reasons why many LGBTQ plus people might not seek asylum during their first year here. Charter challenges are being filed on behalf of LGBTQ plus refugee claimants who've been deemed ineligible for asylum under the new law. Immigration Minister Lena Diab has said she expects speedy approvals for people going through pre-removal risk assessments who face genuine danger. Jason White, The Canadian Press.
0: Moving to 880 Ched Sports, Vancouver's big moment on the World Cup stage is happening today. Australia will play Turkey on a newly installed natural grass surface. Staying in the World Cup news, yesterday Canada earned its first ever point in a World Cup match with a 1-1 tie against Bosnia at Toronto Stadium. Fans across the country watched and cheered together as the two teams kicked off the tournament on Canadian soil. Moving to 880 Ched weather, some sun and clouds here in Edmonton this morning that will clear out of the way up to a high of 22 this afternoon. Tonight, dropping down to an overnight low of 7, a couple clouds here and there. Tomorrow, getting up to a high of 23, mix of sun and clouds. But right now, here in Edmonton, we're sitting at 7 degrees. I'm Zach Ferguson. Your next scheduled newscast will be at 8 o'clock, right here on 880 Ched.
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1: And in the community, especially with the World Cup just steps away. But I wanted to talk about this Mini Peaks Legacy Project, which is really cool because the Whitecaps are building small pitches across their community to make soccer more accessible for everybody. I think it's a great project. Jennifer Scott is a Vancouver Whitecaps Vice President of Community and Social Impact. Kind enough to join me. Jennifer, good day to you.
2: Hi, Rob. Terrific to be here. Thanks for the opportunity.
1: Well, it's my pleasure. And first and foremost, here I was thinking maybe there'd be a break because of the World Cup. But if anything, you're as busy as a bee.
2: Yes, absolutely. Well, we don't have the same impact of having home matches. This is such an incredible time for the community team to be in community, creating opportunities for youth and deserving kids in our community to either play soccer for the first time or deepen their attachment. So our community team is out there right now every single day working with kids, making sure they have terrific, safe, constructive experiences with grassroots soccer.
1: Let's talk about building mini pitches in communities. That's a really cool concept. And to be able to take this into the Burnabys and the Surreys of the world, I mean, this is a big deal.
2: Yes. Yeah. It's been a really meaningful project that we're really grateful to launch earlier this year. And it's rooted in the idea that the entire province should have benefit and participation opportunities from hosting the Men's World Cup. And so in a combination with the province, Via Sport, and the Whitecaps, it's a combination of $10 million to build mini pitches. And it's beyond just Metro Vancouver. It's actually across the province. And then the club is contributing $3 million in programming and grants to make sure that once these mini pitches are built, they're animated, there's coach development, that they're really a focal point in their community with active programming and participation opportunities year-round or as long as their seasons will allow, but that they're animated for years to come.
1: And I think you could not have picked a better time to really showcase this. Obviously, with the world looking in on Canada, Vancouver in particular, this is a great time to just ride that momentum. Before we get a little bit more into the community element, let me pull the lens back a little bit, Jennifer, and talk about just the magnitude of what this World Cup means to Vancouver. We've heard the naysayers and the doom and gloomers, but the bottom line is soccer's here now. We're about to get seven glorious games in this city. What does that mean to the Whitecaps?
2: It is, I think, such a unique moment, right? And I think of how few professional clubs will ever have this opportunity to have a World Cup in their backyard. So really being able to have athletes and players at their highest peak play in our backyard, that exposure, the exposure to fan culture, right? And the supporters culture of fans traveling around the world to support their team. And I think we've shown Vancouver when fans, whether it be for the Olympics, rugby sevens, when they arrive in Vancouver, we're hosting them. We are so grateful for the opportunity to host them and show what Canadian hospitality and Vancouver hospitality looks like. And so I think it's going to be an incredible moment. But really, and what I believe is that the party is going to be terrific, no question. And it was the same with the Olympics, right? But it's like, what do you do after? How do you leverage that excitement, the investment, the economic opportunities to really build on it and be a springboard for the province, either for other sport events or other opportunities in sport or out of sport down the line? So I think that's where we want to be. We want to be part of actively building that legacy for a province.
1: I was lucky enough to work with the Vancouver Canadians when they built the Challenger Field of Dreams, which was just steps away from Nat Bailey, and it was one of Canada's first accessible baseball fields. I can only imagine with 20 mini soccer pitches that you guys are going to be building throughout the province that you're going to get that feeling over and over. I know the joy that came from one. I can only imagine what it must be like for you and your team to go throughout the province and set up these. And they're, we call them mini, but 60 by 120 is nothing to sneeze at. This is a big deal for kids of all abilities and kids of all ages.
2: Yes, and we know the mini pitch is a proven model. It's quite popular across Europe as well as North America. And we've seen some mini pitch openings couple weeks and immediately embraced by the community. And you've got kids, adults, all ages and ability playing soccer there. And so mini pitches that we're looking at certainly allow for lengthwise play, but as well as smaller games. So you can play small touches. You can have younger kids as well as older kids in the same space. And there's also opportunities for those that, you know, maybe have played way too much soccer when they're younger and their knees aren't holding up, that they can play walking soccer on these pitches as well. So I don't want to limit it. We're talking about youth. That's obviously our primary audience, but I think this is something that can be used multi-generational, and because it's accessible, can really meet people where they are in terms of their accessibility and what it takes for them to be able to pick up a ball, play a bit of soccer.
1: I think my knees would thank you for that smaller pitch as well, for sure. Can we just really quickly talk about the impact? You're expecting to reach, if memory serves me correct, more than 10,000 youth annually. And, you know, we've talked about the number of pitches and how it will help everybody, but that kind of number can't be understated, that you're going to bring that many more kids to the game of soccer as well.
2: Yes, and if I can take a step back too, one of the requirements and opportunities in this program is we're putting two mini pitches in each economic region. So the Island, North Coast, Kootenays, Metro Vancouver, getting two mini pitches each. And so, of course, the geographical spread of the communities it's going to impact, I think, is really significant. We'll be able to come forward with more accurate numbers, and I can truly see that number ticking up.
1: It is a great program. It's a great conversation. And I'm so glad that you guys are getting a little shine right now with the world descending on Vancouver. I think you picked your spot well, as they say in the industry. Thank you for this time. I'm thrilled that you made some time, especially as busy as you are, Jennifer. Let's speak again in the future. And congratulations on a great kickoff to what I hope is a really successful long-term project.
2: I appreciate the time. We love this project. So any opportunity we get to share, we're just internally grateful. Thank you.
1: You know, I had the opportunity, as I mentioned to Jennifer in that interview, to help the Vancouver Canadiens, which is a minor league affiliate of the Toronto Blue Jays, create a challenger baseball field of dreams. And it was Western Canada's first fully accessible field for players of all abilities. And I just remember the process of finding a partner, the process of building the field, and then seeing the first child actually come onto the field. It is extraordinary. So the fact right now that the Vancouver Whitecaps have this mini pitch initiative with 20 soccer pitches going up across the province is a really big deal. And the funding is not cheap. It's $10 million between the province and Via Sport. Whitecaps are going to kick in $3 million as well. So it's a total of $13 million, which is not a small ticket. And the reason I bring this up is this is happening right in the middle of the Vancouver Whitecaps, quote unquote, up for sale. And that you cannot deny that with everything that's been going on here on the West Coast, if you're listening this morning in Winnipeg or Toronto or London or Edmonton or Calgary, the big story on the West Coast is you've got one of the best teams in Major League Soccer. You've got the World Cup in this city right now. And the only story that people cannot get away from is the fact that the Whitecaps are for sale. So as we're building up the game, the beautiful game, as they call it, there's definitely a shadow. There's definitely a gray cloud that's looming. Now, of course, government officials will meet time to time and say that they're going to try to save the Whitecaps. But the reason I bring this up is it's a really feather, a big feather in the cap of the organization, that despite everything that is going on, all the rumors that are swirling, will this team move to Vegas, whatnot, that the Whitecaps are pushing forward on the community side, which I think is a really big deal, because the installation on these fields start in September of 2026. They're expected to finish by December of 2027. This team might not be here in 2027. This is what I'm saying. It's such an interesting juxtaposition here, is that you see the community doing big things. You see them out in the community doing big things. And yet the team is for sale. So we're going to have to see how this all pans out, but good on the Vancouver Whitecaps for pushing through on their community side, because there's a lot of communities that could use a pitch, that could use something that I think is a big deal. And it's coming to many communities across this province. And hopefully other teams in other markets see this and do the same. All right, we'll take a quick break here. When we come back, last week we got into the top 10 cartoons that you would watch on a Saturday morning. When we return, we get into, oh, I'm going to love this one, because we're going to go back to Atari, to Sega Genesis, to Nintendo. the top 10 video games that kids used to play on a Saturday morning. We'll get to that next. I'm Rob Fay. This is Weekends, heard all across the Chorus Radio Network.
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1: Welcome back to the program. I teased what was coming up this segment, and I've already had three emails saying you better have this game in it. One person says I'm looking forward to listening to this segment because I am a huge video game aficionado. Great word. I didn't even know that's how he spelt it, but I digress. Okay, so last week we had this conversation, and it really was just me riffing, and it ended up getting a lot of traction. I was talking about Saturday morning. You know, you wake up in the morning, you had your pajamas on, you went, you got the biggest bowl from the kitchen that you could do, like a mixing bowl, and you'd fill it with as much Lucky Charms as you could. You put as much milk in as you could. You sat down, and you literally faced your TV for 3 to 4 hours while your parents slept in and watched cartoons. So we got into some of the great cartoons, and boy, even like hours after the show, I still had people emailing me talking about the ones that I did not mention. And so I thought, you know what, maybe we hit a nerve with somebody in a good way. And so I thought, you know what else did I do as a child that maybe many of you did, whether you're listening in Calgary or London, Edmonton, Winnipeg, Toronto, wherever I find you this morning. And one of the things that I think many of us kids did as we, you know, grew and had friends come over, or maybe had the odd sleepover, was play video games. So we started doing some research over the course of the week and realized really quickly that you can't just say, okay, what are the top 10 video games of all time? Because generationally, it has changed. What my kids grew up on is nothing like what I grew up on. I'm 52 years old, so I was there for the 1985 rush of the early days, the Atari 2600, the ColecoVision, the Intellivision. And then, of course, we get to Nintendo and we get into some of the bigger ones like Sega and onward and upward. So if you will allow me, I will pick but a few from each generation. And I would love to hear from you on this. Hit me up on my socials at Rob Fay, which is R-O-B, F as in Frank, A-I. Or don't be afraid to email like some people are already doing. Rob.Fay, F-A-I. At chorusent.com. Okay, let's get into it, shall we? The 10 most popular video games that a kid might play on the weekend back in 1985. 85, 85. Yeah, it feels like a long time ago, doesn't it? Okay, should I go from the bottom to the top, or should I just do the top three? Let's just do the top three to save you time. As you're driving around, you're like looking at your watch. You're like, dude, I got 5 minutes before I get there. Excitebike was a really big deal. The motocross racing game, kids customized their bikes. They raced on tracks. This ended up being one of the top selling games from the Nintendo Entertainment System of all time. What comes in at number two, the highest grossing video game worldwide from back in 1985, which surprises me because when I tell you number one, you're going to be like, really? Karate Champ outdid number one? But yeah, apparently between the arcade and the multi-platforms, the highest grossing video game on Earth in 1985 was Karate Champ. And number one in 1985, it doesn't take a rocket scientist for this one, Super Mario Brothers, released in 85. So the very first year that it came out, was the best-selling home game. It was and would go on like a 3 to 4 year run as the best-selling video game. So again, Excitebike, as a kid, I would have been 11. I think I played a little of it. Karate Champ and Super Mario Brothers. Honorable mention going to Ice Climber. Honorable mention going to Kung Fu Master, no relation to Karate Champ, apparently. And Paperboy also making the top 10 list. And falling right at the end was Donkey Kong, still a major game in 1985. I didn't realize that Mario was trying to save somebody named Pauline. I had no idea. Okay, let's put you into the time machine and fast forward 10 years to 1995. So now all of a sudden we're teenagers. Maybe we're not playing video games as much. We're out actually talking to people, meeting girls or what have you. The top three games, I think actually all have the same character in it. Correct me if I'm wrong. Super Mario Kart was still massively popular in 1995. This was the go-to racing game for kids. You'd bring your friends over. One would be Donkey Kong. One would be Yoshi. One would be, you know, the princess or whatever. And you'd race around a whole bunch of different obstacles around this track. And it was awesome. Donkey Kong Country was number two. It was the best-selling NES game of 1995, selling more than 5 million copies. And number one, released in 1995, Super Mario World 2. This was called Yoshi's Island. It was awarded top game of the year. Kids love guiding Yoshi and collecting these eggs. Honorable mention in 1995, Street Fighter 2, Sonic the Hedgehog 2, Tekken 2. Everybody trying to build off the success of number one, I guess, and Road Rash 2, Sega Genesis back in 1995. Okay, delve with me one more time, shall we? Let's get to 1999, and things started to change. You had Game Boy that was coming out. Game Boy actually did a really big chunk of business in 1999. Top three, Super Smash Bros. This was the first multiplayer fighting game. You had Mario, Link, Pikachu, and more. This was great for the friends. They would all come over, pick their character, and you would go ham, as they called it. Pokemon Gold. If I may just stop and take a breath for the first time in like 5 minutes here. I never understood or got into the Pokemon. It is just weird and wild to me that it still, to this conversation in 2026, has people shelling out tens of thousands of dollars for these little playing cards that have to do with Pokemon. But you know what? If you got the money and you want to get it, go get it. But anyways, number two was Pokemon Gold and Silver. The number one game was also Pokemon, but this was the red, blue, yellow available on Game Boy. This craze of Pokemon, I think, might have hit its peak in 1999. Kids traded, battled. You would spend entire weekends catching Pokemons. I don't get it either. It's okay. What games are popular now? It has all changed. I don't even know if you and I would be able to recognize them. So I just got an email in the inbox that says, can you go back earlier than 1985? Of course I can. I go back as far as you want. The one thing that I will say is the first ever system that I got from my parents, God bless them for, finally bringing a console into the house, was the Atari 2600. That was Asteroids. That was Space Invaders. I'm just going off the top of my head here. You had Asteroids. You had Space Invaders. You had, oh gosh, baseball, which was brutal. The hockey game, which was literally just like two fat 8-bit players going back and forth. And if you really want to go back into the annals of video gaming, Pong is where it all started. Little known fact, by the way, and for the, some of you that are just getting to know me, I've been the host here for just over 3 months. My claim to fame with the kids is that I am one of the voices on NHL hockey. So when your kids will play EA Sports and they're, you know, playing the Leafs against the Canadiens or the Flames and the Oilers or the Jets and the Canucks, what have you, I am the rink announcer for that game. And the first game that I got to do was 2011, NHL 2011. And I've been on that game ever since and actually kind of stumbled into that game. I was the baseball broadcaster in Vancouver and my buddy called me and he says, hey, they're doing auditions for this hockey game, the rink announcer. And I was just like, whatever. I went into this interview completely not thinking I was going to get it, to the point that I was acting, I don't want to say like a jerk, but just really aloof. You know, they're like, yeah, we're looking for somebody with energy. I'm like, dude, I could check that box. No problem. So it just went through the motions and all was well. So at EA Sports in Burnaby, it is like a campus. This is like from something 100 years in the future. It's incredible what they do at EA Sports. I'm in the underground parking and my BlackBerry, you know, the blue BlackBerries that had the little wheel on the side, it goes off and it's the guy and he says, hey, man, your audition went really, really well. And I'm just like, oh, yeah, because I thought for sure they were going to take like a hockey voice. He says, you're in. I say, you got to be kidding me. So I went and I did my first recording session, sweat through my shirt, yelling and yelling and yelling some more. And one of the executives who flew up from San Diego says, yeah, how long we got you signed for? And I said, oh, I don't know, probably just the year. He goes, how would you like to do the next six? And of course, I have no agent. I have no negotiating skills. I have nothing. And right away, I was just like, sounds great. Because I got free video games. Everybody's like, how much do you get? And I'm like, I don't want to talk about how much I make. But I get free video games. And that was enough. I've kind of gone through my whole life just looking for contracts that have free video games. I don't even know what I get paid here, to be honest. Anyways, long of the short of it is I've been doing that game for 15, 16 years now, and hopefully they'll bring me back next year because I love it. It's so cool. It's such a cool job. All right, let's take a break here. When we come back, I'm going to introduce you to Project Icarus and tell you why so many are looking into it. I'm Rob Fay, back with more after this.
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1: Welcome back to the program. Good morning to you, whether I find you in Toronto, London, Winnipeg, Calgary, Edmonton, Vancouver, or anywhere in between. I hope you have a fantastic Saturday and you're fired up for the World Cup. Now, I'm going to switch gears really quickly because this plot sounds familiar because it literally reads like a movie script. Police have charged a former Air Canada captain, a pilot who flew for decades with fraudulent licensing. I don't know if you've heard this story, but the investigation, which is now dubbed Project Icarus, has peeled back layers of what authorities are saying was a long-running credential scam in commercial aviation. Peel Police Deputy Chief Nick Milenovich said the case is so unusual that it almost felt scripted. So in the next minute, we're going to hear from him and from Detective Sergeant Chad Mitchell from the Fraud Bureau, who details the allegations, the charges, and the arrest. This story is of a trusted pilot, decades long in the air, and now a criminal case that is shaking up confidence in how our licenses are verified. Here is Deputy Chief Nick Milenovich.
2: The investigation that we're updating you on today is dubbed Project Icarus. This investigation and the details surrounding it read like a movie script. It was a complex fraud and forgery investigation involving allegations against a former commercial airline pilot. It was initiated after a regulatory review by Transport Canada into the licensing requirements and credentials of a commercial airline pilot who was working for the victim, Air Canada. This pilot had a 27-year career, and we are alleging that since 2009 has been flying for years, misrepresenting himself and his credentials to his employer and regulatory officials using fraudulent licensing documents. Having worked for Air Canada since the onset of his career, they rose to the position of pilot in command, where for almost 17 years, they flew Boeing 767s, 777s, and 787s. During that time, he captained over 900 domestic flights. Not just domestic, but international as well. Earning millions of dollars in salary for those captaining flights, but also flew tens of thousands of passengers during that time period.
1: This is unbelievable. You know, one of the things right at the end of the clip that really caught me by surprise is that he did international flights. So maybe he duped Air Canada and duped domestic flights. But you would think that other countries abroad might catch the things that got missed. It just goes to show the complexity and the layers to this crime. So this is not just paperwork, guys. This is a criminal case that touches on public trust in aviation, because every time you board a plane, I know I do. I trust the person in the cockpit, and I trust that they are fully qualified. So that trust is now being questioned in this case. In the next clip that I'm going to play for you, Detective Chad Mitchell lays out the allegations, the charges, and the arrest. Again, this is Project Icarus. It is a very, very interesting story. Here's Detective Sergeant Chad Mitchell.
3: The catalyst event leading to the investigation occurred in March 2025 at Terminal 1 of Pearson International Airport during a routine operational evaluation of the accused's credentials and performance. Anomalies were detected within the pilot license documentation he presented. The Transport Canada regulatory investigation later commenced, concluded, and was followed by this criminal investigation. The police investigation included a residential search warrant executed in Barrie, Ontario in February 2026. That was followed by other judicial authorizations, witness interviews, and subject matter expert input, including a forensic analysis conducted by our policing partners, the RCMP's

0: National Anti-Counterfeiting Bureau in Ottawa. The investigation garnered evidence in support of allegations that indicate the accused operated as a pilot in command, a captain of aircraft between 2009 and 2025 without having ever possessed an airline transport pilot license aeroplane known as an ATPLA. This high-level license is a requirement to operate the type of aircraft the accused flew at the rank of captain. Evidence also supports the allegation that the accused had not completed the associated and necessary Transport Canada examinations required to earn an ATPLA prior to or during his career. This alleged criminal misconduct also included the possession and uttering of materially altered and counterfeit government-issued pilot licenses and documentation. It is also alleged that the accused filed a false report to an area police service in relation to an event found to have not occurred through this investigation with respect to stolen pilot documentation. On June 1st, 2026, the accused, Mr. Jeff Wall of Barrie, Ontario, was arrested at 31 Division of Peel Regional Police. He has undertaken to appear for his first appearance date in Brampton on June 29th in relation to the following seven criminal code offenses: fraud over $5,000, two counts of uttering forged document, three counts of possession of counterfeit mark, and public mischief.
1: That is a really interesting laundry list. Like, that's... I was trying, as I was listening to the clip, to, you know, pull some things. I've heard the clip before. I played it for you, obviously. But I was trying to formulate how you regain a consumer's trust when a story like this comes out. One question that I had, and I think it's fair to even ask this question, is what rights does a consumer have when it comes to knowing who is flying the plane? For example, if you go to the supermarket, the person at the cashier wears a name tag. You know that Betty or John is checking out your groceries. Should we know the list of people that are flying the plane? I think that's fair. I mean, am I wrong? I mean, this is terrifying. It's a wake-up call, and I'm not trying to, you know, elevate this. But here's what should happen, and these were some of the notes that I did take down. Airlines and regulators should move to a single, secure, real-time database where pilot licenses are verified instantly. No more paper documents, no more manual checks that can be faked. Every license has to have a digital signature that can then be validated by regulators and airlines alike. I think that is the non-negotiable, and it's actually surprising that it's not. Right now, licensing is managed through a mix of national regulators, airline internal checks, and third-party databases. And the system works, but it's not perfect, and Project Icarus proves it. Airlines should also be required to conduct regular independent audits of all of their pilot credentials, because this isn't just about catching fraud. It's about creating a culture where verification just becomes a part of the routine, not just a checked box every once in a while. Because every time a pilot is hired or promoted, there should automatically be a full audit of their licensing history with the National Aviation Authority. You don't just say, yeah, the pilot's verified. You got to think of it like a licensed and verified badge for pilots. And I'll say this, there should be stronger penalties for credential fraud, because if somebody is caught falsifying a pilot license, that penalty should be severe. I would assume that the man that is accused of this will have a lifetime ban from aviation. I can only imagine that in certain countries, if this has gone international, if he has touched down in other jurisdictions, that you could make a case for civil liability if there was any harm caused. Because, again, that's the only way we can make sure that this isn't seen just as simply the cost of doing business. It's a really interesting peeling of the onion, isn't it? Because there's a lot more to this that I think... than I think there is than just finding a guy that was, quote, beating the system. it really exposes our airline industry as a whole and some of the glaring gaps that we need in order to clean things up so that we can be safe when we fly. Isn't that something? What a story. I wanted to make sure that I brought it up to you this morning. We'll take a very quick break here. When we come back, we're going to have our weekly AI news recap. Francis Sims going to stop by at a Humber Polytechnic. We got a couple of really cool, interesting AI tech topics that we're going to get to you on the other side of the break. I'm Rob Fay, back with more after this.
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1: Boy, oh boy, there is some big news coming out of the world of AI. Yes, I know what you're thinking. He's talking AI. Trust me, you're going to want to learn about this as much as you can, as fast as you can, because it is a big deal in many different sectors right now. And that's why we bring on Francis Sims, Associate Dean of Information and Communication Technology out at Humber Polytechnic. Francis, good morning to you.
2: Good morning again, Rob.
1: Well, I can tell you this. When I saw the list of stories we were going to be talking about, this one is a really interesting one. Ottawa's worst case AI nightmare just hit a U.S. company, and I think it affects Canadians, whether you're here or abroad. Why don't you tell us about it?
2: Yeah, so Anthropic is one of the leading AI companies, and they released a model called Mythos a couple of months ago, and then it took the world by storm because they said they could hack any system faster than a human being could. And so then they pulled it back, and then Ottawa got a chance to have a look at it, and the U.S. government got a chance to have a look at it. And then they came with what they called a safe version of that called Fable. Well, what's interesting is they put it out into the world about a week and a half ago, and then everybody started using it. And just yesterday, the U.S. government told them that they were not allowed to let anybody other than Americans use the tool, that it was too powerful. And so I think what that shows is that we're at this point where these tools are becoming, you know, almost like nation state tools, like the U.S. is in a way kind of starting to nationalize these things. And restricting access to Canadians means that, you know, Canadian businesses might not be as competitive as their American counterparts. So I think it's part of what this AI strategy was supposed to be about, which was, you know, making sure that Canadians had access to the latest and greatest. And I think this is sort of like the first salvo, like we're starting to see this type of behavior coming out of the U.S.
1: It's a really interesting story, and one, obviously, Francis, that we're going to have to keep an eye on here. I'm going to just keep moving you around here because there's three really interesting stories here. And this one, I think, hits close to home because there's new analysis that warns that AI shopping agents promise to bark and hunt for you. But there's new evidence that suggests that they're actually nudging shoppers towards sponsored or pricier products. And governments haven't even set a rule for this yet.
2: Yeah, that's interesting. And it's funny when Prime Minister Carney last week talked about the AI strategy, he also talked about something that was somewhat surprising, which was surveillance pricing. And I think now we're starting to see the news come out from behind that. And what that really means is these AI tools are looking at what you're looking at on the internet. And they're trying to determine, you know, okay, did you book that trip to Cancun? Okay, now you're going to look at bathing suits. Well, it knows what date you're going on that trip to Cancun, and maybe as it gets 3 or 4 days ahead of when you have to go, it might start jacking up the price of those bathing suits because it knows you're in a situation where you have no choice. And that's what we're talking about here, is these tools. The companies would argue that they can get better prices for everybody and makes it more fair and equitable, but the bottom line is it's going to play into your effectively your desperation or your vulnerability and start steering you towards things that are more expensive or things that you might just not need.
1: I find it really, how would I say this, cruel, because we're starting to try and trust AI, Francis. We're starting to try and believe that it's there for us. And now all of a sudden you see more and more evidence that suggests that it's actually just towards sponsors and pricier products. And that for me was not why I wanted to sign up for AI.
2: No, and I mean, the bottom line is that these companies have to make money. $2 billion a year each is probably what they're spending on building these AI tools and these data centers. And so if they can sell it to a marketing company, their tools, and that company can use it to do surveillance pricing, well, you know, the ethics and the morals take a back seat if they need to make the money. That's how I feel about it anyway.
1: Yeah, no, it makes a lot of sense. Francis Sims, kind enough to join us here on Weekends Heard Across the Chorus Radio Network from the Faculty of Applied Sciences and Technology out at Humber Polytechnic. I could agree with this one. I do some employment with the Vancouver Canadians when it comes to entry-level roles, but let's talk about it from an AI perspective. This and the disappearing first rung, this jobs debate has shifted from mass layoffs to maybe a quieter program, and like I said, it's the vanishing entry-level role.
2: Yeah, it seems like AI is all over the place, but I'll go back again to the AI strategy, which is there was an announcement from the government said 250,000 jobs they were going to create. But what they didn't talk about is the jobs that are disappearing. And that's what this study is showing, is that, you know, in April, youth unemployment was at 14.3%. And so that's the highest outside the pandemic. And usually this time of year, jobs are abound for, you hope, for young people that are trying to take, you know, summer work so that they can pay for going back to school. And, you know, a Harris poll found that 45% of Canadian hiring managers think it's more efficient to use AI for those entry-level tasks than to train new candidates. So I hear about it, you know, working at a post-secondary. I hear about it from the students. They're putting their applications in. They're using AI to help write their resumes. And the other end, there's AI tools filtering them out, and they're not even getting the interviews. So it's really, really tough. The problem is that there's no, you know, when a manufacturing firm shuts down, it's easy to say, yeah, the jobs are lost. But in this situation, it's quiet. How do we know that those jobs were lost if they were never there to begin with?
1: Oh, that's such a good point. One final one that I want to get to you, Francis, is the scams are getting smarter and smarter this summer. Google's June 2026 advisory warns that ordinary email phishing has evolved into QR code phishing. Oh, I'm not ready for this, Francis. What is this and why is this a problem?
2: Well, you can't walk down the streets in Vancouver or Toronto or across the country without seeing these QR codes, right? These little stickers that are on maybe the bikes or the scooters that you're taking out that says, we're going to make it easier to unlock and get that device or pay for something by just scanning this code. Or maybe somebody wants you to go to a website or a menu at a restaurant. How many restaurants do you go to now and the QR codes are on the table instead of the menu? And so the challenge here is that the QR code takes you to a website and you automatically assume that it's legitimate. And what's happening is people are starting to put these QR codes all over the cities, these scammers, and they're taking you to places that you shouldn't go, and they're asking you to put information in like your credit card. And so it's a big, big problem, and I just think that Canadians don't necessarily have the awareness that that's happening. And they say Canadians lost over $700 million to fraud last year. And only 10% of them are reported because, you know, people are embarrassed. There's lots of things that happen. And some people estimate that this is now becoming the bulk of what those frauds are. People are scanning these codes and they just, they're just not, we're just not ready for it yet. So it's an interesting rise. And this is, it's enabled by, also by AI, definitely contributes, right? Because AI can, you know, create these codes. You can go to ChatGPT Claude and create a QR code in a second and then just put it on the sticker and then stick it on the, you know, the pole down the street. Yeah. And away you go.
1: Francis, I got about 40 seconds here. Do you think QR codes will one day go the way of the dodo bird, or are they here to stay?
2: I think QR codes won't go the way of the dodo bird. I eventually think that you'll have your device in your hand, and these places will have little chips embedded in them, and you just walk over to them. And those things will cost like a couple of cents to be created. It might be in a menu at a restaurant, and that'll be, I think this is just a passing fad. I think it's great from a perspective of you can use your phone, your camera. It's really kind of emerged with the pandemic, but I think it's just a temporary solution as we realize it's not really secure.
1: Yeah, we made some baseball cards out at the ballpark, and instead of writing the paragraph on the back of it, they ended up just putting a QR code. And I said, in 10 years, nobody's going to even know what that means. But I digress. Francis, always a great conversation. Thank you for making time for me here on a Saturday.
2: No problem. And I hope we're talking in 10 years still.
1: Yeah, you and me both, man. Awesome. Francis Sims, Faculty of Applied Sciences and Technology, taking us to the break. Great conversation. All right. We'll get ready for the next segment. News, weather, traffic coming your way. But what if your kid under 16 just couldn't log on the other side of the break? That is the question now swirling around Bill C-27. This is the online harms bill. Social media platforms could soon be banned from letting anybody in this country under 16 access any of their services. We're talking TikTok, Instagram, Snapchat, YouTube, all potentially blocked for teens under 16. Is this protection or is it overreach? We'll get into that topic next. I'm Rob Fay. Good morning, Canada. 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
1: This is Global News. It is 8 o'clock. I'm Zach Ferguson. It is 9 degrees, heading up to 22 today and then up to 23 tomorrow. Following the departure of Chief Medical Officer Dr. Peter Jameson on Wednesday, former Associate Chief Medical Officer Dr. Braden Mann says doctors are playing a smaller role in major healthcare decisions. Mann suggests ongoing debate around private sector healthcare may have added some pressure on Jameson.
19: As a Chief Medical Officer, your job is to bring forward the perspectives, the advice from on the ground, frontline physicians, and that needs to bubble up, and Dr. Jameson would need to communicate that to the government, to the minister, or whoever he's dealing with at the ministry. At the same time, the government is sending down direction, mandates.
1: Dr. Aaron Lowe has been appointed interim vice president and chief medical officer, while Jameson remains with AHS as a practicing physician. There are reports an Alberta man who was one of several Albertans being transitioned from AISH to the province's new disability assistance program has died by suicide. In a note posted to his Facebook page, he largely blamed the new program for his decision. Global's Keith Gorin has the story.
10: Global News has been able to confirm a person was found dead in a house fire in the village of Empress with the same address as the one listed in Bruce Johnson's suicide letter. The fire happened the same day as the letter was posted. In the letter, he said his anxiety skyrocketed following the announced changes that would see him get less provincial funding with an opportunity to work. He was worried about finding employment. He said ADAP wasn't, quote, the straw that broke the camel's back. It was an anvil. Opposition critics recently warned the transition to ADAP would put the lives of people living with disabilities at risk.
15: We need you here. We need you fighting. We need you pushing back. And people love you. And, the being a martyr to try and answer to some of these policies or programs is not the answer.
10: In a statement, the Ministry of Assisted Living and Social Services says every life lost to suicide is a tragedy. Gates Gorin, Global News.
20: A Fort McMurray resident says that there was quite a presence along Highway 63 in the city yesterday as residents are taking matters into their own hands. They're tired of waiting for the province or the municipality to repair the potholes on the busy highway, so they're doing it themselves. Jerry tells 880 Cheds, Shea Gannam, it's not the only bad spot, though.
21: South of the city, about an hour by Wandering River, there's a stretch of 50 kilometers that is almost impassable. Like, there's big, flashing signs there on the highway saying, you know, careful for the next half hour. It's disastrous.
20: Organizers say that they pay taxes for road repairs, but now they're being forced to do the work themselves. And moving into 880 Ched Sports, Vancouver's big moment on the World Cup stage is happening today as Australia will play Turkey on the newly installed natural grass surface. And staying in World Cup news, yesterday Canada earned its first ever point in a World Cup match with a 1-1 tie against Bosnia. And fans across the country watched and cheered together as their teams kicked off the tournament on Canadian soil. In the CFL, the Elks have the week off, while yesterday the Montreal Alouettes beat the Argonauts 37-30. Moving into 880 Ched weather, we do have some sun and clouds in Edmonton this morning that will clear out of the way up to a high of 22 this afternoon. Tonight, we're going to drop down to an overnight low of 7, a couple clouds here and there. Tomorrow, a high of 23, a mix of sun and clouds. Monday, a high 25 with, again, a mix of sun and clouds. But right now, here in Edmonton, we're sitting at 9 degrees. I'm Zach Ferguson. Your next scheduled newscast will be at 9 o'clock right here on 880 Ched.
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22: 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Hey.
1: Your team be locked out of social media soon? That is the question behind Bill C-27. That is the online harms bill. It would force platforms like TikTok and Snapchat and Instagram to block anybody in this country 16 and under unless they can prove that the user is verified and safe. No ID, no account. And parents are worried that isolation might be a part of this. And privacy experts are worried about data. And teens are asking, what the heck's going to happen to my social life if I can't log on? So let's talk about this live with Christopher Dietzel. He's a communication studies professor at Concordia University, about what this bill could actually do to your family's online reality. Christopher, thank you for being here.
23: Good morning. Thanks for having me.
1: Well, Christopher, let's start with the basics. Bill C-27, the online harms bill, is proposing that social media platforms could be banned from letting anybody 16 and under access their services. What's the actual goal here? Are we protecting kids or is this something broader?
23: So the goal of this is to recognize that digital platforms like social media can be harmful to young people. And so in that regard, what the government is proposing is to restrict access to people over 16, which effectively means that anybody under 16 would be banned from these platforms. In other interviews that I've done earlier this week, before the ban was actually proposed, one thing that I said is I actually don't think it goes far enough. Because if these harms exist and are problematic for people who are under 16, they're likely problematic for people who are over 16 as well. And so that was something that I was very eager to see if or how the government would address, making sure that young people are safe on these platforms, what they would do to make sure that the general public as well has safer online experiences.
1: I'm curious to know if this would actually work. I mean, what would platforms have to do to comply?
23: So one thing in particular is the government said that they're going to create a digital, or they're proposing to create a digital safety commission. And this commission would be at arm's length from the government. It would be an independent statutory body. And it would have a council that would be able to regulate these platforms. And in doing so, one thing that they could do is determine standards of safety. They could create threshold benchmarks that the companies would need to address. And if they did so, then they could, the companies themselves could actually ask for an exemption from the ban. So going back to what you had mentioned a minute ago, this actually means that eventually, certainly not in the immediate future, but eventually people under 16 could get access to certain social media platforms so long as they have been deemed safe by the government.
1: I'm going to try not to make this political, but the Liberals have been trying to pass this online harms bill since 2019. There were two previous attempts. Both of them failed. Why did they fail?
23: So one thing in particular was that the language that was used in previous versions of this bill was not very well defined. It was overly general and left a lot of room for interpretation. And that's one of the things that the government has done in this new proposed bill. Is the definitions proposed are very specific, and they align much better with the Canadian Charter and other civil resolutions in terms of just making sure that this doesn't go beyond, per se, what has been written elsewhere. It's in line with existing laws.
1: I know in doing a little bit of research here that the Canadian Centre for Child Protection receives more than 100,000 reports each month of child sexploitation on its cybertips.ca type line. I mean, that is on its own enough to really see if you can get this bill put through here. But let's get practical. How would this be enforced? Are we going to have regulators checking every account? Like, how do we work around to somehow knock that number down?
23: Yes. So one thing that is that gives me hope with this new bill is that they have three particular duties that would be set forth. First and foremost, a duty to protect children, a duty to act responsibly, and a duty to make certain content inaccessible. So these three core duties would apply to social media platforms, and then, of course, would be regulated by the government. So on this note about non-consensual distribution of intimate images, child sex abuse material, which is also falls under the C3P's purview. These duties being proposed by this new bill would put the onus on the company to act responsibly, protect children, and then if or when there is inappropriate content, such as non-consensually shared images or child sex abuse material, the companies would be required to make that inaccessible. And those reports or that flagging could both come individuals themselves on the platforms, as well as the general public. And if something was flagged, the company, the social media platform, would have 24 hours to respond. So that actually is something that my colleagues and I are very excited to see, this quick removal requirement in order to make sure that people are as safe as possible online.
1: Christopher Dietzel is an affiliate assistant professor of communication studies out at Concordia University. He's joining us on Weekends, heard across the Chorus Radio Network. How does Canada's approach here compare with maybe what's happening in the U.S., the U.K., the EU? Like, are we leading the way, or are we just going to follow somebody else's playbook?
23: Yeah, that's a great question. So Australia was the first country in the world to enact a social media ban, and that came into that was implemented back in December of last year. Since then, there's only been one other country who has followed a similar approach, and that's Malaysia. But there's other countries, including France and others, who are considering a social media ban. So as of right now, if Canada were to enact this today, let's say, it would be the third country. We would be the third country in the world to follow suit to follow this approach. The U.S. doesn't currently have any federal approach to regulating social media. They have a bit of piecemeal age verification laws across their country in order to kind of restrict who can access pornography in particular, or other what they've deemed inappropriate content. But again, that's a very piecemeal approach, and that's certainly not the majority of states in the U.S. The EU actually has.
1: I wanted to ask you about the U.S. because that's a point that I think is a little bit closer to home. Donald Trump is not big on restricting U.S. or respecting these big companies. How does Canada navigate those waters?
23: It's a great question. So since these companies, the social media companies, are largely based in the U.S., you know, reaching across jurisdictions is something that is going to be very relevant when considering how this would work. And so considering following the approach of Australia and doing a social media ban, albeit with the exemption that I mentioned a minute ago, or the potential for exemptions, I actually think it's going to be, for our government, it would be easier to regulate because the age verification, being of 16 or older, is going to be put onto the tech companies. That responsibility is going to be the responsibility of the social media platforms, which, as we've seen, they've already been expected to do that in two other countries. So in that regard, it's not going to be that difficult to legislate, because there's already precedent for that around the world and outside the U.S. specifically.
1: This is a really interesting topic, and you know, I agree with you, and the bill needs even more than what it's got, but the fact that it's gotten to this point and it's on Mark Carney's list of things to get accomplished, I guess gives us a little bit of hope. Are you optimistic on this, Chris? Do you think this one finally gets through?
23: I am optimistic about this. First and foremost, I think a lot of the criticisms that we had for myself and my colleagues, as well as just more of the general public, a lot of the criticisms that we had of previous iterations of this bill have been addressed, so that's very encouraging. And certainly now that the Liberals have a majority in government, I think this bill has a high likelihood of passing. So even if a ban might not have been the approach that I would have recommended, I actually am quite pleased, especially since there are the potential for exemptions, and the fact that there would be a digital safety commissioner, an office that would be established at the federal level to provide services for those who have been harmed, and to do education and to legislate the tech companies directly. So I'm eagerly awaiting the passage of this to see how it actually works in practice, but I'm hopeful, and I do think that it will become law.
1: I appreciate your time, Christopher. This is great to get this kind of insight, especially with something that is so relevant and forward-facing. Let's talk again soon.
23: Thanks so much for having me, Rob.
1: Oh, it's my pleasure. Christopher Dietzel, great insight there. Affiliate Assistant Professor of Communication Studies out at Concordia University. I'd love to hear from you on this. I know it's easy to politicize certain things, but a social media ban for 16 and under comes with a couple of questions here. One, privacy. Two, kids who just really use this as a lifeline for getting out there and having some form of relationship. It's not all bad. So I'd love to hear from you. Rob.Fay@chorusent.com. Quick break here. When we come back, new tech is on the way. There's only one guy we talk about when this comes up. Handy Andy joins us next.
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6: 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Our teams do a rigorous flushing activity to flush the water to make sure it is safe. 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
7: My name is Daria Lustiu, and I am currently president of the Edmonton Ukrainian Festival Society, UFEST. One of the things that we've been really cognizant of the last couple of years has been environmentally friendly, and we know there's a demand for water. 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
6: Having people bring reusable water bottles to these events are a good way to celebrate North Saskatchewan River, where our water comes from.
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0: program. 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Joining us, Andy, good morning to you, my friend.
1: Hi, Rob. Good morning.
0: Well, I want to get right into this because I love a tech-savvy house. Alexa Plus launching in Canada. This is a big deal. Can you let me know if it's a thumbs up or a thumbs down or you're still trying to figure it all out?
1: Yeah, so this is Alexa Plus. I think a lot of people are familiar with the Alexa voice assistant that is run by Amazon. It's on their Echo smart speakers and also their Echo Show smart displays. And so this has been around for like a decade, Rob, and a lot of people, myself included, have used it to turn lights on, you know, tell dad jokes, set timers. But this is a new AI-powered Alexa, so it's going to be more conversational. It's like actually talking to a real person, and you don't have to say Alexa every single time. So you could continue and go down rabbit holes of conversation. So what they've done is they've now officially released it in Canada. Before, it was an early access program. But now they've actually got French, Canadian, and English. So because, you know, we have two official languages, they had to have both languages before they could make that official rollout. Now that they've got the French, Canadian, Alexa is available across Canada. And the great thing is, if you're a Prime member, so if you have Amazon Prime subscription, so you get the free deliveries, it's automatically included. So you don't even have to pay to have this new AI-powered Alexa inside of your home.
0: I'm curious to know how it sounds and how reactive it is because I'm maybe old school now by saying this, but I've still got my Google Home and it suffices until it tells me that my YouTube music's not hooked up. But I'm curious to know, like, does it sound good? Is it reactive? Like, what would you grade it?
1: Well, you know what, Rob? I have a smart speaker right here, so we could actually get her to talk all about herself. So let's just try to do something.
0: Yes.
1: Yeah. So let's get her to. Let me just unlock. 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
1: So here's the interesting thing. Let's try to switch her into French. I don't know. How's your French, Rob? Is your French pretty good?
0: You're hearing it right now.
1: Well, mine's not very good either, but I've learned how to switch it. So let me try this. Alexa, parlez français.
2: Décor. J. Weiss passer au français maintenant.
1: So. Now, watch this. Watch this. Alexa, tell me a fun fact about the World Cup that's happening right now.
3: Saviez-vous que l'Italie est la seule grande équipe nationale à ne pas s'être qualifiée pour la Coupe du Monde pour la troisième fois consécutive?
1: Now, here, I want to show you a great tip. Alexa, translate that to English. I didn't understand what you said.
0: Oh.
1: Let's see what it's
3: used. Just a translation. Did you know that Italy is the only major national team that has failed to qualify for the World Cup 3 times in a row?
1: So there you go. I'll tell you this,
0: the last one's hired. the last voice of the four is absolutely hired. That's impressive.
1: That is very impressive. What they were able to do was give it a French-Canadian accent. So I thought that was really ingenious. Now, I've been playing around with this. I know there's a lot of kids out there that are in French immersion, and this is a fantastic tool now to, like, you know, use spoken French, because you could speak in French, and then if you don't understand what she's saying, you could ask her to translate. So for kids, I think this is an excellent way to learn both official languages in Canada, and especially especially good for any politician out there who wants to become the prime minister one day and they don't speak very good French. Now you can practice your debating skills in French, you know, to make it to the head office. So I think this is a great rollout. The fact that it's free for all Prime members, if people have one of these old Echo speakers, you know, a lot of people got them as gifts, you know, they would use them for dad jokes, but those old speakers can now be powered by this AI-powered Alexa. So I highly recommend people do it. I use it all the time, Rob. I turn my coffee maker on while I'm in bed through Alexa. So by the time I get out of the bathroom and get to the kitchen, I got a hot cup of coffee. It's life-changing. I really recommend you have it. It's like a personal assistant inside of your home.
0: And in time for Father's Day. Hey, Andy, you know what? I'm listening back in my mind. It went from terrible French to pretty good French to awesome French. Like, how did it progressively get better with the intonation and the inflections as we went along?
1: Well, you know, that's a great ear that you have there, Rob, because I noticed that too. So what it does is when you get it to switch, it's using the English is then trying to, like, you know, speak in French. But once you make that official switch into French Canadian, then it will speak in its French accent. And then when you try to switch it back to English, it does the same thing where the French person tries to talk English, but then after a second command, it will go back into the full English. So you could switch back and forth. I honestly wish I had this when I was taking French in high school, because I would have gotten much better in conversational French if I had a smart assistant to be able to talk and practice with. So this is the future, I think, about learning new languages. It's going to be the ability to talk to AI. It's a great, you know, use case of AI where you can, you know, have that ability to talk in a different language.
0: I wish I was mature as you, because I would have not used it for school at all. I would have just sat there and prank called all my buddies. It would have been fantastic.
1: Well, you know what's funny is when I was in high school, I got a French translator, and this was in the 90s. So I used to write things in English and then it would translate into French. So I was cheating back in the early days using tech tools. Yeah.
0: Okay, I do First have to ask you, Andy, what's the price? What's the price of this?
1: No, it's free. So if you're a Prime member, so if you get free deliveries with Amazon Prime, it's free. You just have to activate it. So you could ask it. You could hook up your old speaker and say, can you upgrade to Alexa Plus? And then it will. So I think this is, you know, for anybody that has one of these old speakers, this is certainly an easy thing to do. I have the steps on how you can do it on my website. Or if you buy a new one of these smart speakers or smart displays, you can then automatically have it. It's great for the World Cup, because now anytime I need fun facts or I want updates in real time while I'm working, I could ask for it. And because I have a smart display, I can say, you know what, show me the highlights of that game. And so my productivity is going to go down, but I will be up to date in what's going on in the World Cup for the next 6 weeks thanks to this smart speaker.
0: I'll tell you what, Andy, so cool. HandyAndyMedia.com. But what's really cool is you've even told members here in Canada step-by-step how they can activate this, be it in French or English. Andy, thank you. I'm going to be less productive as well. That's going to be during the commercial break when I try to activate mine. But thank you for the conversation today. Let's get back together tomorrow and talk more tech.
1: Sounds like a plan, Rob. Talk to you tomorrow.
0: 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Dude, that was awesome. The first French one was terrible. It was almost like a redneck, like, si vous play. But then all of a sudden it switches on and it's like fantastic. So I'm going to have to tinker around with that one for sure. I love those kind of segments. Always learn something from Andy. Okay. We're going to take a break here. News, weather, traffic all coming up. Very important if you're in Toronto or, of course, in Vancouver. Traffic is going to be an issue with everything going on. Even if you're in some of our other markets, everybody going out to these World Cup viewing parties, it's a big deal all across this country. I'm going to give you a safety tip on the other side of the break. Why is distraction theft on the rise? Distraction theft. There it is. It's stolen my English. The question is, what can you do to identify it? And what can you do if it's starting to form around you? I've got one of the best police officers in the country to talk about that next.
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0: Action theft, and we're seeing this all across the country. And again, I wanted to get into this just because there's going to be a larger number of people in and around our neighborhoods as we go to watch parties or somewhere to celebrate the game. I wanted to talk about this with somebody who was in the know. Hank Eitzinga, he's a retired Canadian police inspector. He served 34 years with the Toronto Police Service, retiring just back in 2023. He became Canada's leading homicide detective and led Toronto's homicide squad for 5 years as inspector. Hank, welcome to the program.
1: Hey, Rob, thanks for having me on. It's great to be here chatting with you.
0: From your experience as a police inspector, what's driving the rise in distraction thefts that we're seeing all across this country right now, especially with the World Cup coming?
1: Yeah, we're seeing a lot of what they're referring to as crime tourism. We're seeing a lot of people actually coming into the country simply to ply their trade at breaking into houses, businesses, pickpocketing, distraction thefts. That's a big problem right now. We recently saw a big arrest in Durham region, which is just to the east of Toronto, and they arrested dozens and dozens of suspects and charged them with offenses similar to these. So I don't think there's anybody I know who I haven't talked to who doesn't know somebody who's been affected by this. And, you know, obviously it's been a problem for a long time, but it really seems to be getting exacerbated, especially with the World Cup in town. So there's a lot of opportunity there for criminals, and people really have to be careful with their valuables and their belongings.
0: So what exactly is distraction theft? And like, maybe we can paint a picture for the listeners. And how do these crimes typically unfold in real time?
1: Yeah, it's as simple as, it can be as simple as pickpocketing. It can be as simple as being distracted by one suspect while another suspect pickpockets you. You know, we've heard for decades about the system where somebody squirts some ketchup on you or spills a drink on you, and while they're busy cleaning you off or helping you clean off, they're also picking your pocket, or somebody else is picking your pocket. One of the big things that we're seeing right now is suspects walking up to people and asking them for directions and unfolding a map, and if the victim gives them directions, they tend to be very thankful. They'll give you a hug, but while they're hugging you, they're stealing your jewelry, they're picking your pockets, all sorts of different things here. These people are very good at what they do. So there's a real risk to people if they're not cognizant of their surroundings at all times.
0: Well, speaking of the surroundings, I'm wondering how somebody might be able to spot distraction theft forming around them before it happens. Like, are there some warning signs, Hank, that people could watch for?
1: Well, like I said, the classic one now seems to be people asking for directions. It's so important, I think, for people to keep an eye out for other people, keep an eye out for potential victims. If they don't see what's coming and you see something forming that's about to happen, don't be afraid to step in. Don't be afraid to say something and hopefully prevent somebody from being victimized. But if you're in a crowded area, if you're walking downtown, I mean, you've got to keep your valuables secure. No more using the back pockets of your jeans for your wallets like we all used to do. Sadly, hide your jewelry. Don't be wearing a big chain of gold around your neck that's out in the open for everybody to see. Anything of value like that. Phones especially are a big target right now. You still see a lot of people sticking their phones in their back pockets like we used to do with our wallets. All sorts of things like that. So, you know, even if you do see somebody and they look like they could be vulnerable to that type of offense, you know, maybe give them a nudge and say something and point out to them that they could very easily be victimized, especially in like the fan zone down at the World Cup, any of these basketball or hockey fan zones that we're seeing being set up where there's an awful lot of people in a very small area. So keep an eye out for each other.
0: Hank Eitzinga is a retired Canadian police inspector, 34 years on the job with the Toronto Police Service, joining us here on Weekends Across the Chorus Radio Network. I forgot, I probably should have started this conversation with congratulations, your new memoir coming out this year. This is a big deal when you can finally pen something, especially with somebody of your background. The book is called The High Road, Confessions of a Homicide Cop, which sounds great on its own. Hank, tell us a little bit about your book for those who maybe would love to delve into it. Why is this one a must read?
1: Yeah, you know what? This book, I started writing it when I retired. I had no intention of writing a book. I've always fancied doing some fiction work or something like that. But when I retired, a publisher

0: approached me, and I had done some pretty high profile cases here in Toronto, and they asked me if I'd be interested in writing a memoir. So the bulk of my first year of retirement was spent writing this. I thought, why not give this a try? And it was just released on April 28th of this year, and it was an instant number one bestseller. It sat at the top of the bestseller list for several weeks and then got bumped down temporarily to number two, and it's right back up to number one again this week across Canada for Canadian nonfiction.
1: What are some of the things within the book that are must read? Because you mentioned that you've covered some of the bigger crimes in Toronto, for example, the Bruce MacArthur serial killer investigation, the Jane Krebba Boxing Day shooting. Do you really delve into these particular items, or do you just talk about these little moments where you're sitting around thinking, how did I get here?
0: Well, you know what? I think the overall theme of the book, it literally starts out with me being at a particular homicide scene and sitting back and thinking, you know, how did I get here? And it goes through my early years as a police officer in the Toronto Police Service. I started in 1989, and then I made my way to homicide. I started homicide in 2005, and I never left. So it covers quite a few homicide cases. So fans of true crime will really like that. I think it's an absolute must read for anyone who's thinking about joining a police service because, you know, greatest job in the world, but a lot of pitfalls as well. So I like to make people aware of that. And, you know, a little bit of management and leadership tips as well, because I made my way to becoming inspector, as you said, in charge of the homicide squad. And we became the most successful homicide squad, if not on the continent, at least in the country. For large urban areas. So the feedback from the book has been phenomenal. You know, there's some controversial topics in there, and people have talked a lot about that, but there's also a lot of feedback and kudos from people who just love reading the police stories and the true crime stories and the uniform policing stories. It was a lot of fun to write. And, you know, I'm very flattered by the response. It's done great.
1: When you write a book like this, I'm sorry, I keep wanting to ask you more questions, Hank, because is it therapeutic? Does it jar up old memories that maybe you didn't realize you had in the deep bowels of your mind? Like, how, when you were writing this book, did you go through a number of emotions that maybe you blocked out when you were an inspector, you know, somebody on the scene?
0: Oh, absolutely. I mean, you know, the homicide section of the book, you can go on to Google right now, Rob, and Google some of the, you know, basic facts about any one of those murder cases. They're in the public realm. And so I give a bit of a perspective of what it's like being behind the scenes and actually doing those investigations. But the first 10 years of policing, those stories are all from memory. And that was a lot of fun. And that involved a lot of, you know, spending a day doing some writing and then waking up at 2 o'clock in the morning and thinking, oh, geez, I've got to add this little bit in, or I've got to add this little story in. You know, waking up my wife as I open up my my phone and make a note to myself so I don't forget by the morning. So that was, I really, really enjoyed writing that that section of the book. Like I said, that's all from memory. It's all my firsthand experiences, and you know, some sad stories in there as well. But like I said, greatest job in the world, and had a lot of fun, and no regrets at all. And it was nice to have the opportunity to put it down on paper and make people who are thinking about it or don't know what's going on behind the scenes aware of exactly what police officers go through on a day-to-day basis.
1: The book is called The High Road, Confessions of a Homicide Cop. You could find it anywhere you shop for your books. Hank, I appreciate you letting me bounce you around. We started this conversation talking about distraction theft, and then I distracted you with your book. So kind of a story within a story there. But Hank, it's such a pleasure to have you on the show. Hopefully this isn't the last time we cross paths, and thank you for the insight.
0: Thanks for having me on, Rob. Let's chat again for sure.
1: Okay, let's take a break here. But before we do, let's open up the phone lines. 1-877-399-9898, toll free anywhere in this country, 877-399-9898. The question that I have for you on the other side of the break: what within your community concerns you the most when it comes to public safety? 877-399-9898. What is the one thing that you wish the police could button up really quickly so that you felt safer in your community? Let's get to your calls next.
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17: 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Overall, the general unemployment rate has ticked up. It's almost 7% now. It's 6.9%. It was 6.7% last month. So they're heading in the wrong direction, and that's a really troubling sign.
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1: 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Question I posed to you just before we went to the break is, what in your community concerns you the most in 2026? We were talking just moments ago with Hank Izigna. He's a former police inspector. We were talking about this new thing that's on the rise called distraction theft. And I was just curious to know, in your neck of the world, wherever you are this morning, what worries you? Is it something that your family has to deal with? Is it something as a young lady you have to worry about? Is it something as a senior you have to worry about? Because you hear the word a lot now in 2026. Safety. It's everywhere. It's in the news, in the halls of the government. It's just everywhere, it seems. People talking about it. But when we say safety, what are we actually talking about? Because it's not just one thing. It's not just crime anymore. It's not just winter roads. Everything that makes you pause when you step outside of your door. Like, do I feel okay walking down my street at night? I'm a stocky dude. I should feel safe at night, shouldn't I? Do I feel okay letting my kid ride their bike? Do I feel okay if the power goes out for a couple of days? And if you listen to what people are actually worried about in 2026, there's a few things that keep coming up. First, obviously, there is crime. Not the crazy headline stuff, but the everyday kind. You know, stuff getting stolen, cars getting broken into. Maybe somebody's lurking around your house. I find myself checking my locks more than I have before. You start noticing who is around your neighborhood. And in some places, it's not just a worry anymore. It's actually happening. Even with my home security, I've got more cameras than I ever had before. I've got more alarms, more fences. Feels like we're just protecting our spaces more. And it's not just paranoia. It's just, I would like to think it's just adapting. So I'd love to hear from you on this. 877-399-9898. What concerns you when it comes to just your overall security? I mean, I had a conversation, was it a little bit, I think it might have been yesterday, actually. We were talking with Dave McIver from our sister station, QR770 in Calgary, and we were talking about the roads. Everyone's a driver. Everybody's worried about, you know, speeding, distracted driving. Not have to worry about the winter conditions anymore, but let's just say we're coming out of that tailspin. And in places like where I live in Pitt Meadows, British Columbia, some of the main roads even feel dangerous. No shoulders, the crosswalks aren't that lit, bikes are mixing in with trucks. And for parents, this isn't just about driving to work. It's about your kid walking to school. That 30 where everybody drives 50. I mean, there's so many different things. And now we just had that segment where we were talking about digital safety and this new bill that's before Parliament, where you got scams and data breaches, identity theft, fake accounts, online harassment. Man, for my kids, when I was young, I was just making sure that they understood, look both ways before you cross the street. That was kind of the extent of the things that I worried about. Worried about the online stuff. I feel so fortunate that I grew up in an era where I didn't have to worry about that. There weren't cameras on phones and people trying to get clicks and likes by simply doing something audacious. They just, it just seemed like a different time. Got a couple of people that are texting me into the inbox. I want to make sure that I can get to them because those things matter as well. This one says, Rob, I appreciate you bringing this to our attention because the reality is we talk about it and glamorize it in the news, but we don't talk about it as average Joes. And I think that's what I like about your program is you talk to me like I'm just the guy sitting across the table from you. I don't know if that's a blessing or a curse, but, you know, when I think about people in Canada and what they're actually worried about this day, it's just not one thing anymore. And that's unfortunate. We used to, do they still do this block watch? I used to live in a community where we had a block watch where everybody had that little sign out on their front lawn. And you just knew that if you were cycling into that community or if you're walking through that community, that there were a few diligent neighbors that would keep an eye out on your house as well as their house and vice versa. I thought that was kind of a cool thing to do. Obviously not in an apartment to the level that you could do it in a home, but yeah, it's just kind of interesting. Crime Stopper numbers are on the rise as well. So, you know, I've got a couple of emails I want to get to about a few of the other topics that we've been talking about today. It seems like we're going in a few different directions here. And then what I'll do is I'll circle back on the safety as well. This one coming with regards to the conversation that I had a little bit earlier in the day, had Christopher Deitzel from Concordia University come on the show. We were talking about that bill, the one right now, Bill C-27, the online harms bill. This one says, Rob, I am tired of the government going into my back pocket, not just for money, but for my safety and my security. At the end of the day, I can handle myself. I will say this, if I can just correct you for one thing. What they're trying to propose here with Bill C-27 is for children. It's to block anybody 16 and under unless they can prove that the user is verified and safe. No ID, no account. So don't worry if you're an average Joe in your mid-30s or 40s. I don't think this really applies to you. This is for the children to make sure that we can take care of them, at least online. The counterpoint to Bill C-27, and it's something that the U.S. is bringing to the forefront as well, is in the simple fact that right now they don't want those barriers for big tech. They want to have the freedom of expression. They want to have their kids on social media. And they say that the parents should be doing the policing, that it shouldn't be the government that's doing that. And I think that there is, oh, that's tough to say. There is a place where the parents do have, or parents or guardian, pardon me, have a responsibility to make sure they know what's going on with their children's phones and all of their electronic devices. I don't think that's even up for discussion. But the government has a responsibility as well. And the government can make sure that these big tech companies and big businesses like TikTok and Instagram, Facebook and Snapchat adhere to the policies. My fear, if I can completely take this email and just thrust it forward, is how on earth are you going to police this? That, for me, is the biggest fear that I have. Bill C-27, the online harms bill, great tough talk. Like, it's great to see that this is what the government's got their eyes on, because, yes, we do need to protect our children. But if you're going to bring this forward, then you've got to be able to police it. And that, for me, is one of the things that I'm curious about. Like, the questions that parents have, are my child safe online? Are they being targeted? Are they being exposed to something that they shouldn't see? That's why the online harms bill is being debated and hopefully becomes real policy. Because in 2026, your digital life is a part of your safety. It just is. But how you police it is going to be tough. And who do you slap fines on? That, for me, are the edges that need to be sanded down significantly. And it's part of the reason that this bill that has been put before our government twice has failed. It's because the wording wasn't right. It just didn't have the oomph that it needed. So maybe third time is lucky. But Mark, it's on Mark Carney's radar. He's been talking about it. We're all in the media talking about it, and I'm sure families around the kitchen table are talking about it as well. So again, I'd love to know. Hit me up on email, as it seems like you guys have focused on here today. We will do this, rob.fay@chorusent.com. I'm back on the air tomorrow, of course. I'll hopefully play some of the messages in the inbox, and we can continue this conversation because I think it matters. Okay. I don't know how to make a proper assessment of what the next hour is going to be for those who are going to stick around and enjoy me into the next hour. Over the next 60 minutes, we're going to interview a beekeeper, an Indigenous land steward. We're going to talk about a Vancouver pet store that got a letter from FIFA or one of their agencies saying, you can't call it that. And we're going to talk about interprovincial trade barriers when it comes to wine and so many others. So in other words, we got a whole hodgepodge of information coming your way. We've got four great guests that are locked and loaded for each segment. We got a great Saturday morning brewing. It's going to be hot wherever you are. Please wear your safety, wear your SPFs, and just get ready for what's going to be a hot, exciting World Cup day in this country. Buckle up. Another hour coming your way. I'm Rob Fay, back with more Weekends after this.
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4: 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Unlike its modern counterpart that prioritizes brilliance, this style has more of a romantic flair to it. 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You have to see this cut in person. Come on down. Vandenberg's Jewelers, downtown National Bank Place.
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26: This is Global News. It is 9 o'clock. I'm Zach Ferguson, and it is 12 degrees, ending up to 22 today and then up to 23 tomorrow. The departure of Alberta Health Services' top doctor is raising fresh concerns after Chief Medical Officer Dr. Peter Jamieson left the role on Wednesday without saying whether he was resigning or he was removed. Former senior AHS medical leader Dr. Braden Mann says that Dr. Peter Jamieson may have been placed in a difficult position, especially with recent discussions around increased private sector involvement in healthcare.
27: As a chief medical officer, your job is to bring forward the perspectives, the advice from on the ground, frontline physicians, and that needs to bubble up, and Dr. Jamieson would need to communicate that to the government, to the minister, or whoever he's dealing with at the ministry. At the same time, the government is sending down direction, mandates.
0: CHS says Dr. Jameson will stay with the organization as a practicing physician, while Dr. Aaron Lowe steps in as intern vice president and chief medical officer. The shift from AISH to ADAP benefits for Albertans with disabilities is coming July 1st, and a local disability advocate says fear among recipients is growing. Zachary Weeks says AISH recipients are already below the poverty line, and many face the prospect of losing income if they shifted to ADAP. He tells 880 CHEDS this morning, Stacey Pronsel, that many in the community are asking him for advice.
1: I get the sense that people think that maybe that's the dead drop date of when things are going to change. So we still have over a year of that transition benefit. So, as scary as it is, there is still that year.
0: The transitional benefit is on top of what the province says are among the most generous disability supports in the country, giving recipients time to find paid work. But Weeks notes they're in competition with 50,000 able-bodied job seekers. Prime Minister Mark Carney says Canada and Mexico remain in regular contact as both countries navigate a changing trade environment with the United States. Speaking in Ireland today, Carney says the trade framework for CUSMA itself is not on the table. Carney's meeting with Ireland's head of government today. An LGBTQ plus advocacy group that helps refugees look to come to Canada and the United States is criticizing Canada's new border and immigration law.
2: The new law says asylum claims must be made within a year of the claimant's first arrival in Canada. Advocacy group Rainbow Railroad says courts and the Refugee Board have recognized a wide variety of reasons why many LGBTQ plus people might not seek asylum during their first year here. Charter challenges are being filed on behalf of LGBTQ plus refugee claimants who've been deemed ineligible for asylum under the new law. Immigration Minister Lena Diab has said she expects speedy approvals for people going through pre-removal risk assessments who face genuine danger. Jason White, The Canadian Press.
0: Looking to 880 Ched Sports, Vancouver's big moment on the world stage today is happening between Australia when they play Turkey for the World Cup. Playing and staying in the World Cup news, yesterday Canada earned its first ever point in a World Cup match with its 1-1 tie against Bosnia. Yesterday, fans across the country watched and cheered as the two teams kicked off the tournament on Canadian soil. Moving into 880 Ched weather, we do have some sun in Edmonton this morning that will clear for more sunny skies and a high of 22 this afternoon. Tonight, dropping down to 7, a couple clouds here and there. Tomorrow, up to a high of 23, mix of sun and clouds. And then on Monday, up to a high of 25, and again, a mix of sun and clouds. Right now, though, in Edmonton, we're sitting at 14 degrees. I'm Zach Ferguson. Your next scheduled newscast will be at 10 o'clock on 880 CHED.
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20: 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We've asked bartenders how they got into the industry. Today is an interesting one, one that I've been looking forward to for a couple of days when I found out we were going to be doing this. So You Wanna Be A Beekeeper, as in protecting the bees and making honey and all that kind of stuff. Cassie Guiguo, kind enough to join me. Welcome to the program.
22: Hi, good morning.
20: Well, let's get into this. What first drew you into beekeeping, and was there a moment that you knew this could actually become a career?
22: For us, Honeybee Center is our family business. It's my husband's dad's business and his dad and mom, I guess. And about 10 years ago, his dad decided to retire. I've always loved insects. And so when he was ready to leave the company, myself and my brother-in-law and my husband decided to buy the company. So that's how we got started.
20: Okay, for somebody who's never seen it up close, how does a typical day in the life of a professional beekeeper look like?
22: So we have kind of a non-traditional company in that we do a start-to-finish beekeeping operation. So most beekeepers will specialize in one aspect of beekeeping, but at Honeybee Center, John's vision was that we would be start-to-finish. So the way that we've divided it out is that Andrew, my brother-in-law, is our general manager. Lee, my husband, is our commercial beekeeper. And then me, Cassie, I'm the education, outreach, and social media person. Each of us has a very unique, different day from each other. My day is made up of mostly field trips and education programs. So we see about 3 classes a day at Honeybee Center, and we're educating children and youth and adults about bees and our environment. My average day is getting into work, setting up the classroom, educating people, doing the waggle dance, talking about bees, and then at the end of the day, making sure that the actual bees are healthy, getting into the beehives, making sure that everything is ready for the next day, preparing materials, preparing education information, that kind of stuff.
20: Bees do have a reputation for being dangerous. So how do you and your husband and your family actually work safely around thousands and thousands of them?
22: So for me, I'm working with children. And so I'm making sure that my hives have very calm genetics. So I'm choosing genetics that are making my bees go inable. And then for me with the kiddos, I'm always talking about, my big line is always, don't act like a bear, act like a beekeeper. So if you're calm and if you're moving slowly and if you're, you know, using your beekeeper voice, and that kind of stuff, then yeah, the bees, I think that the bees generally are going to react to your behavior. One of the things that I like to talk to families about is, have you ever been to a park and have you ever sort of seen had that experience where the bees are kind of circling your head? That is actually the bees trying to evaluate your breathing, because they want to know if you're a predator or a friend. And so if you're breathing crazy, so, you know, the yelling, the running, the scared sort of behavior, then that would indicate to a creature that you're dangerous, that you're a predator. But if you're breathing calmly, moving slowly, quietly, etc., then that would indicate to them that you're a friend. So that's the conversation that I like to have with people when we're going into a hive. With the guests, they're of course all in protective gear. For me, I like to wear as little gear as possible so that I can role model for families that if you're calm, they're calm.
20: What is something about bees that most people completely misunderstand?
22: The first thing is that only female insects have stingers. So a stinger is a way for an insect to lay an egg. And so that stinger, the function of the stinger is to get that egg into a safe and secure spot. So the first thing is that not all bees can sting. In the case of honeybees, only the females sting. The queen wouldn't really sting because that's not her purpose. Her purpose is laying eggs. The boys don't sting because they don't have a stinger. The girl bees, within the working caste of honeybees, there's about 7 jobs, including things like nurse, guard bee, forager, scout, etc., construction bee. So really only the guard bees are going to be at the front door telling all of the colony whether they perceive danger outside. And then in the case that they say, hey, there's danger outside, then some of the bees potentially will come out and the end goal would be stinging, but they are going to give you a number of warnings before they do that. First, they're going to give you a little bump. They're telling you that's their way. They don't have language. They don't speak English. They don't speak French. So that's their way of telling us, hey, I need a little bit more personal space. And then they're going to do bump, bump, bump, bump, bump. Again, that's like, you're getting too close. You're not listening to what I'm saying. and then you're going to get a smell message, a pheromone. It smells like bananas, more specifically like the banana marshmallow candies. And that alarm pheromone tells us, no, we're really scared. You need to move along. Part of the thing about being a beekeeper is accessing all of our senses and using them to sort of interpret the situation without the use of language, right? I think that a lot of people who have pets can really relate to that and understand, because a pet can really sense your mood and a pet can really show you how they're feeling without using words. And really, bees are quite the same. The other thing to remember is that there's 26,000 species of bees, probably more, on our planet. So things like bumblebees, mason bees, minor bees, leafcutter bees, slut bees, cuckoo bees, fairy bees. We have so many different types of bees. Almost all of them are solitary. They live by themselves. So that would mean that they have no home to protect and they have no offspring, no larva to protect. And in the case of those bees, they don't really sting. So really, the bees that sting are going to be the female worker bees. I mean, a bumblebee can sting. She's very unlikely to do so unless agitated or if she feels her nest, her family is in danger. And then we've got wasps. And it is really hard to, for just a person who's not well-versed, to know the difference between a bee and a wasp. But really, they're the same in that they're only going to sting if agitated. They're just a little bit more sensitive than bees. But that said, if we can sort of respect their environment, respect their boundaries, then it's much the same. It is all part of a bigger picture and sort of giving me the ability to look at things more holistically.
20: Cassie Gibeau is a beekeeper at Honey Bee Center. You can find them at honeybeecenter.com. Before I let you go, Cassie, I got to ask you, and this one matters to, I think, a lot of people. I've heard a lot about the declining bee population. What are some of the bigger threats right now? Are things improving or are things getting worse?
22: It depends on who you ask. Bees are in danger, as are all creatures in our environment, in terms of, you know, the weather changing, their habitat being encroached on. So people are moving into areas that have traditionally been homes for plants and animals. So loss of habitat, loss of food, loss of forage, pesticide use in the environment, different pests and diseases for different creatures. And so all of these things are affecting all of the creatures in our environment, including ourselves. And so I guess that the answer to not fully answer your question, but is anything that we can do to take care of the environment is going to be helpful to all of the species, including bees in our environment. So there are a few bumblebees that are in danger on our planet. And what I like to say again to the kiddos is that any little thing that you can do is going to be helpful to people, creatures, plants, and the environment. And I like to say for bees, there's three things. It's leave the bees alone, talk about bees so that we can educate people about them, and then plant more flowers, plant native plants to feed native species. So that would be my recommendation. And for anybody who's specifically interested in getting into beekeeping, I would say make sure you take a course, join a beekeeping club, do all of the things, because just getting into it, it's quite a bit more complicated than you think, but it is a really rewarding hobby. There's a real sweet reward at the end. And so I would say just make sure that you're really well versed before you get involved and make sure you take a course.
20: I love it. I feel like we all just got a quick education on beekeeping. Thank you, Cassie, for making time for me. What a wonderful story. And I wish you and your family well. Thanks for making time for me this morning.
22: Yeah, you got it. Thanks so much for having me.
20: My thanks to beekeeper Cassie for the very passionate behind-the-scenes look at what it takes to be a beekeeper. We should all be that passionate about our jobs. All right, let's take a quick break here. When we come back, Gary Merkel, who's a lecturer on Indigenous Land Stewardship Programs out at UBC, is going to join us. I want to talk about some of these Indigenous lands that are outperforming protected areas on conservations. A new UBC report has some jarring numbers. I'd love to share them with you next. I'm Rob Fay. This is Weekend. Heard across the Chorus Radio Network.
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30: There was a really interesting study that was posted on the University of British Columbia website the other day talking about Indigenous lands and how they can actually outperform protected areas when it comes to conservation. Very in-depth, far beyond my scope, so I said, why not go out and get somebody in the know? Gary Merkel is a program advisor and lecturer in Indigenous land stewardship out at UBC, kind enough to join me. Gary, good morning to you.
31: Yeah, good morning.
30: You worked with the UBC Faculty of Forestry on a major review. This is a 111 study showing that Indigenous managed lands protect forests and biodiversity as well, or maybe even better, than government protected areas. What was the most surprising find that came through these regions, especially so consistently?
31: For a lot of us, it wasn't surprising. We searched the entire global internet, anything that was published on Indigenous land stewardship, and then went through those and sorted them down to a few that actually met the criteria that we could trust to actually verify and et cetera. And when we looked at those, we found that the level of land stewardship on these Indigenous managed or stewarded lands is as high or better than the surrounding jurisdictions. And but what was, I think, was a bit surprising is that all of, and we figured out why it was, is that we know that there are many, many more examples out there in the world of this type of approach. But very few of that, very little of them are published and studied and documented and stuff like that, because they tend to be just in their own little space. And science now is starting to take a real interest in it and going, maybe there's another way. Maybe there's another way of thinking about how we live with and look after land. And so it's becoming a real, I'll call it, hot topic area of interest.
30: Some of the numbers that I thought were really interesting, the review points to examples like native vegetation loss being 17 times lower on indigenous lands in the Brazilian Amazon, and 60% of Australia's threatened species found on indigenous lands. So to me, this is a glaring thing that you said you guys already knew. It wasn't surprising to you, but I think to many of our listeners, it would be.
31: I'll tell you a really ironic, it's a bit of a side story, but Indian reserves in Canada in particular are under federal law. And they are finding, like many of, we have many threatened species in Canada, and Canada's responsible for the endangered species. And it turns out that on the Indian reserves, most of the, all these endangered species, that's where they still are. And so now they were trying to impose law on these Indian reserves to make the people hold them like little parks because they're gone in the surrounding areas. So we actually have actual application of this in Canada, which is interesting. And now many of these communities are starting to go, you know what, we need an economic base too, and we need to figure out how we do things. And there's a bit of a tension there. I wonder if that's starting. We never studied it, but I wonder if it's happening in other countries as well. Where I don't see the base changing, though. Even where we see development, in most of the developments I see, there's a real sensitivity to and a real lot of thought put into how do we fit with the land and take care of it properly, even when we're developing it.
30: Is that one of the biggest barriers that you face when it comes to indigenous communities, just trying to exercise authority over their own lands?
31: Sometimes, yes. The arrangements that we saw were not all that owned by indigenous people. In fact, many of these arrangements, like in the formal legal sense of the law, they are typically arrangements like indigenous conservation and protected areas, international reserves, collaborative management arrangements of some type between the indigenous community and the state. In some cases, they did own them in legal terms. But in most cases, really what it was more management authority and control. So it's a mixture of things. Is that a barrier? Yes and no. In the indigenous communities, we're relatively new at doing a lot of this stuff. Like, we've been looking after land for thousands and thousands of years, but doing it in a contemporary system is fairly new for us. Figuring out how to build it in a way that it can work with the rest of the world and you can actually build an economy and all those types of things. At UBC, I'm the director of the Center for Indigenous Land Stewardship, and we run a program there, a bachelor's, where we are actually teaching students how to work with communities to build that whole land stewardship system from an indigenous value system and root. And so we hope they're going to be going out around the world building these things. And the interesting thing is, what we have a few barriers. One is, yeah, some people don't recognize authority. We're just new, and so we're learning. And then finally, the rest of the world, there's still this idea that, like, it's a bit hokey and it's indigenous knowledge. It's a bit like fairy tale stuff and all that. And we're learning very quickly that this science is as good as, or not, if not better, than any science that we have. And there's a growing appreciation, but nonetheless, still that stereotype in the system of it's not real.
30: You highlighted in this report that only 7% of the 111 papers included indigenous authors. And there's a lot of indigenous knowledge that exists outside academia and community-led research and oral traditions. What would that tell us about how we're approaching this? Because for me, you've got a ton of experience out there, but it doesn't fit the profile of quote-unquote science like you were just mentioning.
31: That's a good question, because it's true, like when we first built the program at UBC, one of the barriers we faced, and we face it way less now, was that this was real science. And this was a real, valid, and useful approach. We have a growing community of scholars, like indigenous scholars in the land area. But for a long time, our people were building people like social workers, lawyers, teachers, like all those kind of professions that got us a space at the table and could help heal our communities from the impacts of different things through the colonization process. And so there's a lot of social things that we had to work on, but now we're moving into the space of creating all the other fields. A few years ago, mid-80s, we did a study on how many Indigenous natural resource professionals are there in Canada. We found that there was 12. Agrologists, biologists, foresters, and all the ologists. 12 technologists and 2 professionals. And this was right when Aboriginal rights were becoming recognized. We were realizing that the relationship between the governments, the Crown governments, and the Indigenous governments was going to change hugely, and we had no people. So a group of us got together, and like across the country, advanced learning institutions and a few others, and we built a national strategy to start to deal with that. And we are getting more and more people, but 85, what's that? That's 40 years ago. We see now a really big, I characterize it as big, but relative to the other scientific community, it's not big, our community of professionals. And those ones, very few of them have the time for kind of what I characterize as pure academia and learning for the sake of learning, and time to stop and write papers and do all that stuff. Everyone that I know, the vast majority are trying to do things in their communities or other communities to build the land systems, the land governance, management, economies, etc., those types of things. They're full-time doing things. A very small amount are in the academic system itself right now. That number's growing, but we're just at a very young stage of development in this whole sphere of things. Very old in stewardship, very young in the development of how do we integrate that into the world and make it real.
1: Gary, I do hope you accept my invitation to come back again, because I think we've opened up about 4 future conversations based on this report. But thank you for the insight, and thank you for the time, sir.
31: Thank you very much for your interest, Rob. I really appreciate it.
1: Always great conversation with Gary Merkel. We'll take a break here for your news, weather, traffic. When we come back, there's a pet company out on the West Coast that bought a whole bunch of toys and then were labeled as FIFA bears, hoping that this business owner could connect with the customers that were wrapped up in the excitement of the World Cup. Obviously, she was asked to remove these from her shelves, but now she's frustrated that as a small business owner, she cannot capitalize on the games while being told that she could by the distributor. So who's to blame? We'll get the owner side of the story next. I'm Rob Fay. This is Weekends, heard across the Chorus Radio Network.
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30: Welcome back to Weekends, heard across the Chorus Radio Network. While there is no doubt anywhere in this country you can feel the excitement of the World Cup, and everybody's trying to get ready for it in their own ways. Fans are going to paint their face. Businesses are going to deck out their properties to try and get everybody excited about what is coming. The world is visiting Vancouver and Toronto. However, some people may be with a bit of a sour taste in their mouth. I'd like to introduce you to Dawn Moulton. She's the owner of Cass

0: which I didn't realize that that language was not allowed.
1: So I would assume that FIFA's probably assuming that you're infringing on their trademarks. Do you understand why they might see that as a problem? Or did this kind of come out of nowhere for you?
0: Now I understand. You know, I was approached by many toy suppliers with toys, and I'm looking now at the sheets that I was offered and the deals that I was offered, and I'm seeing that some people actually put this FIFA logo on their toys and call them FIFA toys, and others just called them Summer Bears and Soccer Bears, but get them in time for FIFA. So this was the fine line that I didn't really pay attention to.
1: So your product that you got from a distributor that sold it to you as you should have this in time for the World Cup, I guess wasn't a licensed distributor to do so?
0: They weren't licensed with FIFA, but they were Kong, which is a huge, giant American corporation. So I just assumed that, you know, I wasn't importing knockoffs from China. I was buying from a legit, very reputable, very strongly branded organization.
1: How has the situation affected your business so far?
0: Oh, it's actually been positive for my business because I found so many kindred spirits. We're all reminiscing about when Olympic Pizza had to take down their rings when the Olympics came to town, and lots of stories about just how we feel about how these big organizations come in and kind of kill a fly with a sledgehammer. You know, we're so small. Why do you even care? It just feels silly, right? And I do understand, you can't use their name. I understand copyright. I'm a business owner. I wouldn't like it if somebody stole my copyright. I understand the law. But at the same time, when they're so big and we're so small, it's just eyeball rolling, really.
1: Don Moulton is the owner of Cascadia Natural Pet Supply, joining us here on Weekends Heard Across the Course Radio Network. This isn't the first time I've had a conversation like this. And to me, I think one of the challenges here is people are trying to do good by the World Cup. They're trying to help create excitement and have product available so that people can also get excited about this. Are you going to fight this? Or are you going to just stop selling the item? What's your next move?
0: Well, this is me fighting it, is, you know, attending this interview with you. And people need to, you know, step up and express their opinion on this. You know, I remember when I was in high school and Expo 86 came to town, I was able to attend that with my minimum wage money and go in with my friends and have a good time. But since the Olympics now, and now this event, it just feels like rich people's parties and we're all being sidelined. And it shouldn't be like that. I think, you know, I'm not interested in soccer, but average families, should they be able to have tickets to go? Why are there any kind of charitable events going on around this? Why aren't they giving some tickets to some lower income families? Like, I would like to see more on FIFA doing things like this when they come to these towns.
1: I think there are certain cities that are, but I think it's the city that's taking it on. So FIFA is not. I'm more curious to know if the city of Toronto and the city of Vancouver are going to take some of those allocated tickets that they bought and in turn give it to families in need or what have you. But again, that story's still to be told. FIFA didn't contact you. It was the company that was the in-between, so to speak. So are they at least going to take the stock back from you and reimburse you?
0: No, they're not very happy with me now. I'm saying, come on, you know, that's what was said. You said, get these bears in time for FIFA. So I called them FIFA bears. And I mean, that's a kind of a legitimate chain of events that happened. So, you know, who was the bad one here? They didn't brand it. They didn't call them FIFA bears. They said, get them in time for FIFA. Then I called them FIFA bears. So who's in the wrong here? I don't know. I guess I was in the wrong, right? Sort of out of ignorance, maybe, that I called them that.
1: Perhaps you might be in the wrong in the fact that you called it a FIFA bear, but maybe there would be a better explanation from the brand as to how you can sell these and what you should and shouldn't say. I mean, it's kind of a partnership, you would think, right?
0: Bears. They said, I can call them soccer bears. And I'm looking now at all the businesses who are advertising FIFA, and it's I'm analyzing this very closely. You know, everyone's got soccer bears hanging in their windows. They've got soccer players. They've got jerseys. They've got all this merchandise hanging. But nothing can say FIFA or World Cup or associate themselves with the current games, but they can look like soccer enthusiasts in general. That's kind of seems like where the line is.
1: Yeah. It's pretty common. Can't do that in Major League Baseball or the Super Bowl. But I think where you're going with this, and I understand what the gripe is the fact that you're a small business. You're just trying to do good by the community. You were sold a, hey, get these soccer bears.

0: airs in time. I can understand how a non-soccer fan might look at that and say, okay, well, I'm just going to buy a couple, get everybody excited, and away we go. So I think, like I said, I go back to the partnership of this in the fact that if you're going to buy something, then it's kind of on them to say to you, hey, by the way, there's a lot of legalities around this. This is probably how you should approach it.
1: Yeah, no, that didn't happen. And it just puts a damper on things. You know, my profits were not huge out of this. I mean, I was going to make $100 profit off of these bears. Is that really a big deal? Was it really worth saying anything about? I don't think it was. Just leave it. I don't know. I guess it's a slippery slope, right, of people using their name. If one person can, then everybody can.
0: Well, I'm going to take from this conversation, we just got to remember to read the fine print, I guess, is probably one of the other takeaways from this.
1: Yeah. And you know, I'm just not, I'm going to be very careful about who I support. And large corporations are wearing thin. I like to support small businesses. I don't need these large mega distributors and corporate names on my stuff. There's so many great small businesses to support and small manufacturers that it's just not even worth it anymore.
0: Dawn, I appreciate the conversation today.
1: Me too. Thank you so much.
0: You know, there has been a lot of conversation around small business trying to get involved with this World Cup. And I think it's worth slowing down for a moment and being honest about the reality of it. Because when you're dealing with names like World Cup or FIFA, you're not talking about casual everyday words that anybody can just use however they want. Those names are massively protected. They're trademarked, and the reason is pretty simple. Big events spend a lot of time, a lot of their money and effort building those brands, and the law gives them the right to control how those names and logos are used. That's just the reality of it. Now, I know that doesn't always make people happy, especially small business owners who are really just trying to be a part of the excitement. And to be fair, I do understand that. A lot of these owners aren't trying to do anything underhanded. They hear about a major event that's coming to town or coming to the country, and they're told this is going to be huge. This is going to bring people in. This is going to be good for everybody. And that message can be really persuasive. So they start planning, they start printing, they start ordering, promoting, and in some cases, they invest real money before they fully understand the rules. I think the difficult part here is that not every business owner is a sports marketer. But that is also why these conversations can get messy so quickly. The promise of a big event is always exciting. People are told the world is coming. The city's going to be alive. There's going to be an opportunity everywhere. And sometimes that's true. But what isn't always explained clearly enough is the opportunity comes with a boatload of restrictions. There are rules around what you can say, what you can print, and what you cannot do. So while I absolutely feel for small business trying to find their way through all of this, I can't really blame the big organization for protecting what they own. That's not just corporate muscle flexing, it's the law. Love to hear from you on this. Hit me up on my socials at Rob Fay, or the worst email in the entire network, rob.fay, which is F-A-I, at chorusent.com. All right, very quick break here. When we return, we're going to be talking about these interprovincial challenges that the wine industry is facing. Why is it easier to ship something to Texas than it is to Toronto? We'll get into those barriers next. I'm Rob Fay. 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
18: There is no doubt that there are some of the best wines in the world that are right here in Canada. Ontario can lay claim to some. British Columbia absolutely can lay claim to some. But one of the challenges is, can we get these wines to different provinces? I don't understand why it's easier sometimes to ship a wine to Texas than it is to Toronto. But let's get into this a little bit, as I've got Ron Kubek, who's with Lightning Rock Winery, kind enough to join me to talk about these barrier challenges. Welcome to the program, Ron.
19: Thanks for having me on, Rob.
18: Well, tell us about the situation that you're facing with shipping your wine across borders. What's the barrier and how is it affecting your business right now?
19: Go back in time. So in 2012, when the Conservatives were in power, Dan Albus got a message, a thing passed that allowed interprovincial shipping in wine. It just had to be signed on to by provinces. So BC, New Brunswick, and Manitoba signed on to it. So I can ship to any of those two provinces without any barrier. The other provinces didn't. And then, you know, coming into Mr. Trump's new tariffs last year, suddenly, you know, I'm spending a lot. I spent half my time doing lobby efforts versus trying to, you know, work in the vineyards or sell wine. And so we thought we'd like, let's make a Canadian market because I already sell into Washington State for zero tariff. And my concern is right now with Mr. Carney trying to upset Mr. Trump as much as he can, that the Kuzma deal is going to die. And so we looked at trying to ship, and it's illegal to ship, not on me as a winery, but on you if you were receiving it in Quebec or Ontario or wherever else it is. And so I reached out to start working on this interprovincial trade. But, you know, some of the barriers are is that our liquor boards across Canada are run by tax collectors. They're not run by business people. So in Ontario, if I want to sell in the Ontario market, it's a 71.5% markup plus 15% HST. If I want to sell in Quebec, it's 120% markup. If I want to sell in Newfoundland, it's 300%. And so the problem that we've got is, can you imagine being in France, for example, and being in the south of France and shipping some rosé up to Bordeaux from Provence and having a 71% tax? Or even in the U.S., California shipping to Oregon and Oregon putting a 89% tax on. So we've been fighting for this to get, you know, free trade in Canada. You know, Deloitte did a study for Wine Growers Canada, and the wine business in Canada is worth $10.5 billion. And they said that if we could get rid of the interprovincial barriers and we stopped treating Canadian wine like foreign wine, we could grow to $14 billion. And, you know, it's a strange thing. I'm a sixth generation Canadian, but when my wine travels across the border, I'm suddenly a foreigner. And Canada is the only wine region in the world that taxes inter-country wine as foreign wine.
18: First is, why would we shoot ourselves in the foot as a country? But the counterpoint to that is probably each province assumes by doing this that they're protecting their own producers. Would that be a fair argument?
19: No. Absolutely the opposite. The reason being is so BC and Ontario, we have our VQA, Vintners Quality Alliance, so that anything produced in BC, for example, I'm not subject to the 89% tax. Provincial sales tax in BC on alcohol is 10%, so it's 42.9% higher than the 7% that you pay on everything else that you get from Amazon, for example. The BC government, the current interim CEO goes, well, Ron, we subsidize the industry. Rob, they subsidize the industry by not taxing me 89%. So can you imagine that, you know, someone goes to you, you know, for your salary, hey, you know, you're at a 25% tax bracket, but we're subsidizing you because we could charge you 50 or 75%. And so the dirty little secret is that these provincial monopolies are just out to get revenue. You know, case in point, when the U.S. wine got pulled off the shelves here in British Columbia, the BC Liquor Distribution Branch through their BC liquor stores waited over 3 months to go out to wineries and ask them to supply, you know, to make up the loss. Why? Because they wanted to sell more Australian, Argentinian, French, or Italian wine because they make 89%. I employ Canadians, I buy local, I farm locally, I do all those sort of things. And in BC, it's a $3.7 billion industry. But to the government bureaucrats at the BCLDB, they're just tax collectors. So it's not about protecting their market. I was in Ontario, in Toronto back in April, and I was at a SIPS event. And it was a trade event. And we did trade in the afternoon and a consumer event in the weekend. And I was helping represent Wine Growers BC. And the amount of people, Rob, that said to me, why can't we get your wine here? And the wineries that I was talking to there said, we'd love to have your wine on the shelves to compete with us. But just imagine this, you know, BC's home to Cactus Club, Earl's, and The Keg, which are three of the biggest restaurant chains in Canada. Imagine if they had 75% of their wine menu was Canadian wine. Right now, it's 75% foreign wine because of the cost on it. Our costs are that much higher. You can't get really good Ontario wine. You know, when I was showing the stupidity of things, and I ordered some wine from Ontario, and it came out here, and I didn't have to pay a tax on it because BC was exempt. But then when I want to go ship it back there, I was going to get into trouble. And there's some great wines that we would love to be on the shelf beside. Thomas Backhelder makes some amazing wines, and there's some other Viognier vineyards and some Chardonnay, and there's some amazing things. But why can't Canada drink its own wine? We're very blessed. You know, Canada only drinks 12% of its own wine. France, for example, is 75% plus. Italy is 80% plus. Australia is 85% plus. But in Canada, we're 12%. Why? Because we have 10 dictatorships running across the country, and we have 10 tax collectors, you know, running the liquor boards that all they want to do, and they don't look at the economic impact. In BC, it's going to be $800 million. BCLDB is going to take in tax revenue from foreign wines. But remember, I said the BC industry is worth $3.7 billion. But I know of wineries that are having to make decisions that are just not smart because we have to discount our wine. We're high cost producers in Canada. I mean, you got to think about it. In British Columbia, for example, and there's 12,500 acres. In 24, when we lost all our fruit, I bought from one vineyard in Washington State, 9,500 acres. Yeah. There's five wineries in California. Each one of those wineries produces more wine than all of Canada combined. So we're high cost producers. We're very blessed that we have people that want to buy our wine. We have that British Columbians shop local and Ontario people shop local. The problem is that when it goes across the border, suddenly I'm a foreigner. We got Alberta semi-sorted out. I thought I had a deal with the Ontario government, but then the BC government got involved because they created their own MOU, Memorandum of Uselessness, between BC and Ontario, on top of the one that the Prime Minister and the Premiers all signed. They've then taken something that could have been done last June, and it's now June this year, and nothing's been done. May 30th came and went. And so I just started reaching out to people and going, you know, you all promised to do this. And it's like everything else that all of the governments have done since, you know, Mr. Trump's tariffs. Name me one MOU, Memorandum of Uselessness, that's gotten into actual implementation, Rob. A lot of wineries are afraid to raise their head because the dirty little secret is, Rob, we all kind of ship across Canada right now. We just can't advertise it. So we can't grow our business. And I announced on Labor Day that I was shipping to Ontario. And I sent a memo off to the finance minister, and his staff have met with me. I met with a parliamentary secretary when I was in Toronto for the event. I met at Queen's Park with senior staff. And here's the bizarre part is they go, Ron, we know that you're doing it. We just don't have a way to collect it. And I said, well, I can charge the HST right now. And they go, we don't have a way to collect it. And I went, I can send you an electronic transfer. We can't receive it. I said, I can send you a check. We can't receive it. I said, I can send you cash. And they go, we don't have the technology. Rob, you and I are doing the Zoom. I think you're in Vancouver and I'm up in Summerlin. They can't even take money from me on HST. And so, you know, we would love to increase it. You know, I had a news article that came out a week and a bit ago in the Globe. My order desk went nuts from Halifax to Vancouver. And people were like, thank you for standing up for Canada. Thank you for shipping wine. And I'm just going to continue the fight.
1: Ron, let it rip. And you did. I really appreciate this. This was a great conversation. Thank you for the insight. These are the kind of conversations we need to hear. So your time was valued.
19: Yeah, and if they want to keep up to date on what's going on, you know, go to our website, lightningrockwinery.com. 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I didn't know that in the wine business, I would have to know so much about stats and provincial tariffs and markups and receivers. And it's like, I just want to sell wine. No other business in Canada is taxed like we are, and no other business is treated this badly. And it's not just wine, it's spirits, it's craft beer. And we're led by a bunch of bureaucrats and politicians that don't really care about Canada.
1: Thank you, Ron.
19: Thanks, Rob.
1: Ron Kubek, one of the biggest voices in BC wine, joining us here on Weekends Cross Course Radio Network. Your weekend's just getting started. We'll be back after this.
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38: This is Global News. It is 10 o'clock. I'm Zach Ferguson. It is 14 degrees, heading up to 22 today and then up to 23 tomorrow. Following the departure of Chief Medical Officer Dr. Peter Jameson on Wednesday, former Associate Chief Medical Officer Dr. Brandon Mann says doctors are playing a smaller role in major healthcare decisions. Mann suggests ongoing debate around private sector healthcare may have added to the pressure on Jameson.
39: As a Chief Medical Officer, your job is to bring forward the perspective, the advice from on the ground, frontline physicians, and that needs to bubble up, and Dr. Jameson would need to communicate that to the government, to the minister, or whoever he's dealing with at the ministry. At the same time, the government is sending down direction, mandates.
38: Dr. Aaron Lowe has been appointed interim vice president and chief medical officer, while Jameson remains with AHS as a practicing physician. There are reports on Alberta Mann, who was one of several Albertans being transitioned from AASH to the province's new disability assistance program, has died by suicide. In a note posted to his Facebook page, he largely blames the new program for his decision. Global's Gates Gorin has the story.
40: Global News has been able to confirm a person was found dead in a house fire in the village of Empress with the same address as the one listed in Bruce Johnson's suicide letter. The fire happened the same day as the letter was posted. In the letter, he said his anxiety skyrocketed following the announced changes that would see him get less provincial funding with an opportunity to work. He was worried worried about finding employment. He said ADAP wasn't, quote, the straw that broke the camel's back. It was an anvil. Opposition critics recently warned the transition to ADAP would put the lives of people living with disabilities at risk.
0: We need you here. We need you fighting. We need you pushing back. And people love you. And, the being a martyr to try and answer to some of these policies or programs is not the answer.
40: In a statement, the Ministry of Assisted Living and Social Services says every life lost to suicide is a tragedy. Gates Gorin, Global News.
38: A Fort McMurray resident says there was quite a presence along Highway 63 in the city yesterday as residents took matters into their own hands. They're tired of waiting for the province or the municipality to repair potholes on the busy highway, so they're doing it themselves. Jerry tells 880 Ched, Shea Ganim, that's not the only bad spot, though.
1: South of the city, about an hour by Wandering River, there's a stretch of 50 kilometers that is almost impassable. Like, there's big... like flashing signs there on the highway saying, you know, careful for the next half hour. It's disastrous.
38: Organizers say that they pay the taxes for road repairs, but now they're being forced to do the work themselves. Prime Minister Mark Carney says Canada and Ireland have agreed to work together on key issues like artificial intelligence. During a media conference with Ireland's Prime Minister, Carney says the two countries' AI strategies reinforce each other.
2: You know, we have complementary strategies in artificial intelligence. The Digital Ireland strategy and Canada's AI for All strategies, ways to harness the AI revolution, but to put people at the center of that transformation.
38: Moving into sports, Vancouver's big moment on the World Cup stage is happening today as Australia plays Turkey. Staying in the World Cup news, yesterday Canada earned its first ever point in a World Cup match with its 1-1 tie up against Bosnia. Moving into Global News Sky Tracker weather, we have a sunny sky here in Edmonton as we are going to move up to a high of around that 21 degree. And then tonight we're going to drop down to an overnight low of around 7, a few clouds here and there. Tomorrow we're going to bounce up to a high of 23 with a mix of sun and clouds. Right now, though, here in Edmonton, we're sitting at 14 degrees. I'm Zach Ferguson. Your next scheduled newscast will be at 11 o'clock on 880 Ched.
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5: Welcome to Your Province, Your Premier, heard on QR Calgary and in Edmonton on 880 Ched. I'm Wayne Nelson, your host and moderator, and it's your opportunity to speak with the Premier directly, to ask your questions, voice your concerns, whatever's on your mind. You can speak with the Premier one-on-one. And my usual big reminder, please keep those questions or text as short as possible. We only have so much time, and please be respectful. All right, Premier Smith is ready and waiting to hear from you today. Premier Smith, welcome back to the show.
6: Hello, Wayne.
5: Dropping poll numbers, a massive stack of anti-coal petitions, and a $70 million energy showcase in Calgary. Those are the top items on my agenda this morning. There's also the rebranding attempt of Emergency Health Services Alberta. But let's start with the latest political polling. New poll out this week shows your popularity is slipping, and analysts are pointing directly to how you've tried to thread the needle on the separation issue. So how do you plan to combat this slide, and did your attempt to compromise on the referendum question end up alienating your own core base?
6: Well, I would say everyone was unhappy in some way with the decision. And I as I got feedback from people, there's a group of people who didn't think we should have one at all. Yeah. And so I had to tell them, you know, 400,000 people signed a petition saying they wanted a vote to remain. 300,000 said they'd signed a petition saying they wanted a vote to leave. And we have laws. Citizen-initiated law says that if you can convince a number of your fellow citizens, then you have a right to be able to put it to the question to them. So that was one group that was angry. There's another group that was Remain, and I know that the proponent got cold feet after asking 400,000 people to sign for a referendum, but we had to look at what the petition actually said, and it did call for a referendum. So there's that vote on the that option on the ballot, Remain. That's option one. And then there's those who wanted to leave, and the court said we can't. So
5: yeah,
6: the court
5: that appeal has now officially been filed.
6: I'll just go through because I think that's important, that when a court makes a decision, that is the law of the land. And the court said the question as it was asked could not go to the people unless there had been extensive consultation with First Nations. So we're trying to do a bit of a test of the water. Do you want to go through that process? So those who want to leave, the vote is there for them too. But there is a group of people, and I'm hearing from them more and more, who just want to send a message. And what I tell that group is, if you want to send a message, there are 9 other ballot questions that would give me a mandate to address the things that we hear people are upset about. The unaccountable Senate, unaccountable judiciary, the immigration system, and a few others. And so I would say, as people are kind of looking through the different options, there is going to be an open public debate. I'm looking to get some feedback about the direction that Albertans want to go. And that's what we're going to do.
5: All right. This past Wednesday, country musician and rancher Corb Lund officially walked into Elections Alberta, dropped off all those boxes with over 200,000 signatures for his Water Not Coal citizen initiative petition. Now, that's well over the threshold. Of course, they still have to be approved by Elections Alberta. You've previously stated that you support direct democracy and that if he got the numbers, this also could end up on the ballot. So if the signatures are verified by July 1, will you commit to honoring the exact wording of his petition, or are you going to alter and rephrase the question?
6: Well, I can tell you that I looked at the petition, and it calls for a legislative proposal. So I have to figure out what that means. That means that that's got to go to a committee, just as the Forever Canada petition did. And it's a members from the opposition as well as members from the government, and they will do the review, talk to justice, figure out what exactly that would mean, and then make a recommendation. And so there's a process that is outlined in the act. That's the process, and we'll follow that process along on this one too.
5: All right, let's shift to some brighter economic news. The Global Energy Show in Canada just wrapped up at the BMO Center in Calgary. 38,000 attendees from 100 countries had generated a massive $70 million economic impact for the city. There was a massive buzz around the intersection of AI, data centers, Canadian LNG. Your Energy Minister Brian Jean noted that if Alberta, BC, and Ottawa work together, we can build pipelines in months rather than decades. International delegates, including a delegation from Nigeria, were apparently begging for Canadian energy partnerships to secure global supply. So behind all the closed doors and the international receptions, what concrete deals or memorandums of understanding were signed that Albertans can take to the bank?
6: Well, I guess we'll have to see a few things unfold. And in the first case, we've got to put our submission into the federal government on July the 1st. So once people see what the route is and the government's reaction, we know that there's a lot of interest in that. And what I would expect to see happen is that there'd be a number who would come forward as the ultimate buyers, willing to help to pay to get it to market. Because I hear you. I mean, it's every delegation I speak with, especially those who are reliant on imports for energy. They say, can you help us out? Strait of Hormuz, if it can be closed once, it can be closed again. And they want to diversify their supply. So the fact that, you know, we lost 10 years. We could have been that secure supplier now if we had been able to build all of the pipelines that were being proposed 10 years ago. Rather than have the previous Liberal government stand in the way or cancel them or delay them and cause them to be canceled, then we'd be in a really good position now. But we are at least turning the corner on that. And we've got a federal government that is willing to work with us on those things. So now the question is, how fast can we get to market? And we want to move with speed. You saw that our July 1st is the first milestone. We want conditional approval by October 1st. And then final approval by September 2027. So that's why Minister Jean was saying we got to move in terms of months, not years. And if we can get the product to market, I have absolute confidence that we're going to have a lot of buyers.
5: All right, we're going to get to the phones right now. Lots of text messages, phone calls, all kinds of topics. So we're going to be spreading things around here this morning. We're going to go first to Kat calling in from Edmonton. Go ahead, Kat. You're on with the Premier.
3: Good morning, Premier Smith. I hope you're doing well.
6: You bet.
3: I'm a disabled Albertan, and I have been most of my life. This week, we lost a dear soul from our community. His name was Bruce Johnson. He tragically took his own life because of the fear of the upcoming ADAP program and how the harmful changes will directly impact him. My question for you is, when are you going to inform the province of Alberta that the new ADAP program was created by AI and that you and your government allowed AI to decide the fate of 80,000 severely and permanently disabled individuals by allowing computer programs to decide who is severely disabled and who isn't? Rest in peace, Bruce.
6: Well, I'll echo that. It's always very sad when somebody is in that state of despair. And I think we just need to give the family some time and privacy to manage their loss. But what I would say is that we want to continue supporting those who are not able to support themselves. That's why we do have three different types of support programs that we're offering, because the one size fits all of a support for the severely handicapped does not help those who only need partial support or those who need Medicare support. So these decisions are made by human beings, not by computers. But there's going to be three different avenues to give to tailor and give the type of support to the person that they need. There's always difficulties in transition and in trying to explain that, but we're trying to make the program be able to meet the needs of more Albertans, not fewer.
5: All right. One more question before we go to break, and this one is also regarding ADAP. Charmaine is calling in from Calgary. Go ahead, Charmaine. Please make it brief.
7: Okay. Good morning, Danielle. My question is around ADAP, and I was just wondering, will there be incentives for companies to hire people, job coaches available, and a registry of sorts that the ADAPT person can access employers who accept people in this program?
6: Absolutely. We began that first. We've got $185 million that we are giving to different social agencies. I visited one down in the Brooks area that has a three-year funding arrangement so that they can assist in exactly that. And not everyone is going to be able to work. That's why it's important that those who are unable to have market income have to be supported with the full support. But those who can work, we want them to be able to earn as much as $45,000 before phasing that out completely. So we began with those support programs. They're available through the Assisted Living and Social Services website for connection. But we know that that being able to have a group of people that you can interact with on a daily basis, a social network, that is really important to ensure that we don't end up having members of our society get isolated. So we want to connect as many people as are able to good jobs, so that they can have that kind of support.
5: All right, we're going to pause for a break. I'm Wayne Nelson. I'll be back with Premier Danielle Smith. More of your calls and some texts when we return on Your Province, Your Premier.
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5: If you're just joining us today, you are indeed listening to Your Province, Your Premier, heard every other Saturday morning for listeners throughout Alberta, in Edmonton on 880 Chad, and here in Calgary on QR Calgary. All right, I want to go to the texts first. We've got tons of texts coming in. This one from John, he said, I'm very concerned that the... Oh, that's not the one I wanted to do. Oh, here it is. This is from Ross. John, we'll get to you later. Ross, right off the bat, will the new driver's license with your Alberta health care expire? So will the Alberta health care expire if your driver's license expires?
6: Yes. The intention behind both of those was to get both systems renewing, and we thought the easiest way to get them renewing was renewing at the same time. So you've got to renew your driver's license every 5 years. That would renew your health insurance every 5 years as well. And there's a reason for that. We know that we got into a situation where we had 500,000 more cards in Alberta than we had people in Alberta. And so we don't want to be in a position where people who move away for years and years and years, maybe decades, and then decide, oh, I've got a healthcare number, I'll come back and get my treatment in Alberta, having not been taxpayers. We don't want to be in that situation. We want to make sure that the people who have the priority on healthcare are the taxpayers of Alberta. So that's why we're synchronizing those two things. And also, that paper card is ridiculous. It's absurd that in this day and age, we're still walking around with a dog-eared, old, stained paper card. It has absolutely no information on it that's useful either. I mean, it doesn't even have your address information on it. So you're not, the healthcare system wasn't even accurately keeping up with where people lived. So I think that's the reason why we developed a new approach. Now we have a durable card. So you've got the driver's license on the front, your healthcare number on the back. If you're a Canadian citizen, that'll be right on there so that when you go to apply for programs like AISH and others that are only available to Canadian citizens, then you'll be able to have an easier pathway to do that.
5: And I'm presuming the same thing will apply to your non-driver's license official government ID card.
6: That's right. So, we've got the official government ID card, and we're making it available to young people as well. So we've discovered, especially young people who travel, it's a little bit easier for them to have ID on them. You can have a picture or not, that'll be up to the parents, but we're making that available too.
5: All right, let's go back to the phones. A couple of questions. We're just going to take one because it looks like it's the same or similar topic. Lori is calling in from Central Alberta regarding AHS inspectors layoffs. So go ahead, Lori, you're on with the Premier.
19: Hello, Premier.
6: Hi.
19: I'm a rural public health inspector in East Central Alberta, and my husband farms here, and our children are here, and our family is deeply rooted in this community. Because I live, work, and raise my family here, I understand the events, traditions, and practices unique to rural communities I serve. You've said you'll protect rural jobs and frontline workers with all the changes, but public health inspectors are facing concerns about being centralized into urban or regional centers such as Red Deer, along with potential reductions in compensation and worker conditions through this restructuring. My communities are only now learning what these changes could mean for keeping professional jobs in rural Alberta. Can you commit today that rural public health inspectors will not be centralized into urban or regional centers, required to relocate away from the communities they serve, or face reductions in compensation and working conditions as a result of this restructuring?
6: Well, it's okay. I understand. That's not the intention. The intention is to make acute care and hospital services only do acute care and hospital services. And so public health inspectors, by definition, don't work in a hospital and don't perform surgeries. And so they're in the wrong department. So we're trying to align all of the things that go into preventative and community health services in a different department. So the intention is for it to be a lift into the other department. And there wasn't an intention to reduce the numbers, because we know we need them, or to centralize, because there are health inspections that need to be done all over this province. And so it wouldn't make much sense to have it in an urban center and then have somebody have to drive 2 to 3 hours to go do their inspections on a daily basis. So if that's the fear, then I sure will take that away. The new minister, Justin Wright, he comes from a rural constituency himself. I'm sure he isn't interested in seeing everything centralized into just the big cities. So I'll take it away to allay your fears. But I just wanted you to know that that's the movement that we've gone to with the refocusing, is that everything that is in a hospital or related to surgery should be under a specific department. And we want to make sure that we don't have any other issues that would be distracting away from that goal, because the number one thing we have to do is get our hospitals functioning properly again.
5: All right. So fears to be allayed.
6: I will work on that with Justin Wright, the health minister. It's the first I've heard that people are concerned that there's going to be job losses. Again, not the intention.
5: All right. Let's go to Kevin in Calgary with a property tax question. Go ahead, Kevin. You're on with the premier.
0: Good morning. Yes, I'm interested to know. We got a break from the city on our property taxes, and which is really nice, which we haven't had one of them for a while. And then all of a sudden, the province decides to pile on the property taxes, and also again next year, I believe. I also have another quick question, is why are these surveillance centers, known as data centers, being fast-tracked without any environmental studies? That's about it. Thanks for your time.
6: Great, thank you. Well, there's been a growth, a massive growth, in the number of kids who are in our education system. 80,000 increase in the last few number of years. And the policy of the education department is to get 1/3 of the operational funding for the education system from the education property tax. Only 1/3. So keep in mind, education historically was funded 100% through property taxes, and we simply would not be able to afford to do that now. There's no way that we could issue a requisition for 100% of the $10.8 billion. And so we're only asking for 1/3. But we did have a huge surge in the last year. And a lot of that came into Calgary. So we've had to build 161 new school projects are underway. 1/3 of those are in Calgary, but we also have most of the students are either in Calgary and Edmonton. It's part of the reason why we needed to make sure that we had an appropriate level of year-over-year increases in wages, because we knew that if we settled for something that was beyond what we were settling with others, that again would go into the operating, and it would hit the tax bills of anyone who is a homeowner. So that's the rationale behind it. We're now at 1/3, and if the number of students stabilizes, as we suspect that it will, then that should end up staying pretty consistent.
5: All right, we're going to switch gears quite literally. This one is on Highway 63.
6: He asked me about data centers. I've asked my environment minister. So the data center that was being proposed up in Wonder Valley did not have to do an environmental review, because it was not using any kind of novel or new systems. Normally, if you're trying to do something new or novel, it would be a longer process. But if the systems that you're using are well known, then it doesn't require the same kind of review. My understanding is that they're doing air cooling up there, and so that's part of the reason why they mitigated water. They're already at an established industrial zone, so a lot of the work had already been pre-done with Greenview. So that was a unique situation. That being said, I do know that and we've heard feedback. People are concerned about water use, and we want to make sure that we're using either closed systems or air cooling or glycol as alternatives so that we're minimizing water use. There are issues as well around agricultural land, and our hope is that these facilities will be built on places that are already zoned for industrial, because whether it's a warehouse filled with boxes or a warehouse filled with stacks for AI, it's still going to be a warehouse on that site. We just want to make sure that it's not taking up prime agriculture land. And then I've heard additional concerns about noise and light, and so I've asked the environment minister to just take another look at what we're hearing about as people are raising these concerns, because in other jurisdictions there's been problems, and we've been trying to proactively address those problems so that they don't become the same issues that we've seen elsewhere. That's why we told them, bring your own power. If you want to come here, you're not going to be able to draw from the grid and increase power prices for everyone else. How about you build more power than you need and then sell us power, and then everybody benefits from that. So if there are some things that we're missing, Grant Hunter, my environment minister, I've just asked him to do a review and see if there's anything more we need to look at.
5: All right. Back to Highway 63. We've had two or three text messages on this on the CHED line, but we're going to go to Anthony because he's calling in on this very issue. So go ahead, Anthony. Highway 63, you're on.
1: Yes. Hi, Danielle.
6: Hi there.
1: I'm driving down Highway 63. Now, I've been living in the province my whole life. I'm 60 years old. I've been driving down this highway my whole life. Okay. And I would like to raise a huge concern with you. And that is that these highways going to 63 are absolutely dangerous. Like, there's so much potholes. I mean, I've hit potholes that have caused damage to my tires. I would say that if you don't get on this and fix these highways, the PC government promised to twin these highways years ago. Fort McMurray is our economic engine, okay? But you're putting families, truck drivers, and everybody at risk, the state of these highways. Now, I'm ashamed. This highway should be in a second or third world country, not in Alberta. This is a shameful state of this highway. I've hit a pothole last weekend coming home on a bridge that's just outside of Sturgeon County, and it is almost 2 feet deep, or a foot and a half anyway. Now, death is going to occur on the highway, and I'm adamantly 100% convinced of that. If we would have took the $37 million in our Tylenol missing money, put it into the highways, we would be in a good position. Now, what are you going to do about it?
6: Well, I can tell you we're coming off the winter season. You can't fill potholes in when the roads are covered in ice and snow. And often it's the winter that causes the issues that we're seeing with the heaving and the breakages. So I did ask my transportation minister about this. They said that on Highway 63, they've already completed about 120,000 kilograms of pothole repair since April 1st in the urban services area. Washing infrastructure and sweeping is currently ongoing. So again, that gets to the issue of trying to deal with the debris that comes about during winter. Line painting is supposed to start tomorrow, subject to the weather, and there's also a new pothole work order that was issued on June the 4th that's already 3,400 kilograms that's been built to it, and more work is ongoing. So it is, in some of these regions, almost like a constant battle each year to keep up with the road repair. We're working with the municipality to see if we can transfer the authority over to the MD of Wood Buffalo, because they have the ability to see and hear about it right away and respond right away. So it may be that there's more jurisdictions that are rural and remote that we have to work with the MDs on that. But I can tell you road maintenance and making sure that we address those issues, it's job one. And it's unfortunate we just ended up with some delays in being able to do it, because I think we got a pretty big dump of snow there that happened not too long ago. I think it was only a month ago that people were sitting at the side of the road in a ditch. So some of the delay happens. Just sadly, it's the weather. We got to work with that as well.
5: All right, back to the texts. This person says, what will happen if I accidentally lose my driver's license, which has the Alberta Health Card information attached to it?
6: We also have the ability to have a, most people need some kind of government issue ID, whether they drive or not, because there's a, you know, whether you are going to a bank or whether you're booking, going to a hotel, then you need to show you are who you say you are. So we recognize that everyone drives. That's why we've created a government issue ID that is not a driver's license that also will be able to have the healthcare number on the back of it as well.
5: All right. We have three phone calls coming in, all regarding AISH, transfer cuts, et cetera. I'm going to take one of those calls and we can address those issues, and we're not going to get to the other ones because I think one should be enough. Similar questions, similar concerns. We're going to go with the person who's been hanging on the longest, and that will be Dave calling in from Calgary. So go ahead, Dave. You're on with the Premier.
2: Hey, good morning, Premier. Hey, I'm just thinking about this really tough, tragic situation of Mr. Johnson taking his own life and basically saying why in his social media. And he's saying that the AISH situation is changing to ADAP is catastrophic. And I'm concerned because I'm not sure I understand fully how the transition is working, because my understanding is that the change in benefit between AISH and ADAP is zero functionally, because although there is, and please correct me on anything I'm mistaken on, but AISH and ADAP will be the same. ADAP will be reduced by $200 a year to reflect a contribution from the federal government of $200 a year, which still leaves Alberta in the leading compensation category for persons with disabilities. Now, my concern is this. Is that true? And B, with ADAP, I understand that it avails the opportunity for those persons with disabilities who wish to work to engage in employment activities if they're able, and it's an and, not an or equation in terms of the earnings that a disabled person might have if they choose and are able to work. Now, my concern about this whole thing is, and I think the reason that Mr. Johnson came to such a tragic end, which is the worst thing I've heard in a long time, is because of misinformation and disinformation, and frankly the abject politicization and weaponization of that disinformation by some interest groups. Mr. Nenshi, I saw on the news yesterday, come out and actually

0: elements, the employment element for people who are on ADEP, mandatory or permissive. So I appreciate that, and I hope that information will overshadow disinformation and misinformation and politicization of this extremely important issue, which is causing this disinformation is, frankly, in my view, causing people to lose their lives.
1: Thanks for that, Dave. The we had a long transition period because we wanted to give people time to apply for the federal disability amount. And we've always had in our programs that if you're going to apply, you have to apply for all income from all sources. So the federal government is trying to get all of the other provinces up to the level that we already surpass. So the other provinces, they're challenging them to have a combined amount of 1831. Our combined amount is 1941. And part of the reason they want to do that is to make sure that there's comparability from province to province. So we're working with the federal government on that, and we're glad to see that they're encouraging other provinces to come up. What we are doing is adding two programs. That's, I guess, the way to think about it. If you are severely handicapped, IQ below 70, complete immobility, very extreme on a developmental spectrum, completely incapable of employment. That is what severely handicapped is, and that's going to get the highest level of support. But not everybody is in that category. There are lots of people who have some kind of either partial disability or temporary disability that they need income support for, and we want them to be able to work to the full ability that they can, up to $45,000 before they lose their benefits. So it's a second program. And then there's a third program of people who can earn a market income but may have bad benefits. And if you've got a condition that requires expensive medication, and I've known two people who've had expensive medication, needed $1,200 per month, some people have gone on ACE just to get the Medicare program. But why do that? Why not give a third program? Why not allow people just to have a Medicare program so that they can just get pharmaceutical care? So I think that's we're creating three programs, three avenues, three pathways from one. And that is part of the concern that people have had who've been on ACE historically. We've created these transition approaches so that people remain supported throughout. And I've got a new minister in there. I've asked him to take a look and make sure that we're not making any mistakes in the transition. But when new applicants come into the program, it's going to be one of those three pathways. If there's no possibility of earning a market income, that's a severely handicapped pathway. If there's partial, then you'll go into the program where you can work to the level that you're able to. And then if you can work completely and you just need the Medicare, you'll be able to get that.
2: Can people go to the Alberta government website to get clarity on these programs right now?
1: There's a lot of people who are on ACE do have caseworkers that can help them through the process. And so, yes, there is a phone number on alberta.ca. You can call and get a caseworker who can help you through the process. We've been working very closely with every client for the last year on it.
2: All right, let's go to Don calling in from Edmonton regarding Bill C-22. Go ahead, Don. You're on with the Premier.
3: Hi, Daniel Smith, Premier.
1: Hey, Don.
3: Hey, Wayne. Bill C-22, like, I don't know if people even realize what it is, but they're going to track everything from your car data to your computer data to your cell phone to your conversation, and that the IT guys are going to be required to store it up for 1 year. Like, even one of the IT guys said, if you're going to do this, we're going to pull out of Canada. Even America's, and I don't want to get sarcastic here, but that want to take over Canada and call it the 51st state, but even they said it was a bad idea.
1: So, Don, what particularly in the act are you concerned about? Because you're right. I mean, there's a lot of bills that people have been saying that they're concerned about that govern different things. What's the particular concern you have with Bill C-22?
3: They're saving all your data out of your car, your computer, your emails, your text messages, your phone calls. They're going to save it for an entire year.
2: So that's the big concern then, Don?
3: Yes, that's
2: okay.
3: Correct.
1: Well, again, I don't know how the federal government will have access to that data. It's a federal bill, but my understanding of the way it would be is that most entities would be private who would collect that data, and there's rules about when they would make them available. Sometimes you have to make data records available to law enforcement when they're investigating a crime. Again, it is federal legislation, and so we'll

0: monitor it and see if there are any particular problems that we've got to deal with at the provincial level. But I have to see how it's implemented and what kind of problems develop first.
1: All right, back to the text lines. John is calling in, says, I'm very concerned that the recently announced UFC panel caters to the separatists. Ted Morton and Jack Mintz will be the dominant voices in the room.
0: Well, I guess I dispute that. I mean, Jack Mintz used to be with the C.D. Howe Institute, which is a sort of a centrist think tank out of Toronto. He did move here to start at the School of Public Policy some time ago. Janice McKinnon was the NDP finance minister in Saskatchewan. She's on there as well. Alex Porbe, who I understand went to school with Mark Carney, he's the chairman of Synovus. Ted Morton used to be the finance minister of Alberta, so I think he's got some street cred there. Adam Legg is the head of the Business Council of Alberta, representing companies that I believe employ, they're the highest market cap companies, highest employment companies in Alberta, so the biggest companies in Alberta. So I would say that that's a fairly moderate group when it comes to business advocacy. And I believe the work is overseen by Martha Hall Finley, former Liberal contender for leadership a few years ago at the federal level, as well as Trevor Toome, who I frankly don't know what his politics are because he is just Mr. Straight and Narrow, show me the facts. So I think that the finance minister did a pretty darn good job of putting that together to make sure that the work is overseen independently by the School of Public Policy and then seeking concurrence from those different voices just to make sure that nothing's missed. So that's the approach that we're going to take. We know we needed to get something out. It's a huge body of work that needs to be done that's never been done before, because there aren't very many jurisdictions in the world that had to set up federal government functions from scratch in the modern era. And so to have a credible assessment of that, we needed to hire some good minds so that they can give that information so people have it before they go to vote on October the 19th.
1: All right, we're going to take one more text here before we go to break. This one has to do with photo radar. This texter said the speeding inside city roads is terrible and is a safety and a quality of life concern. Photo radar was a tool to help reduce speeding. It should be brought back in and should be a municipal decision on location. Why is the province injecting itself into an area when they aren't really aware of local municipality issues?
0: Well, it was pretty obvious when we looked at the revenue being generated from certain cameras versus the collision data that there was a bit of a mismatch. There were a number of places where it was quite clear that the photo radar was being used as a revenue generation tool. And we have no objection to photo radar being used to slow people down in the event that there's a high chance of collision or accident. So school zones, construction zones, and really in my view, anywhere that there has been a fatality that's occurred because of a collision or because of a pedestrian accident, those are candidate sites for implementation of photo radar. So those are the reasons why we heard from Albertans, and this goes back, I think, even before I got elected. So this was, a campaign promise from my predecessor. We heard from Albertans that they were tired of having various stretches of road being used as an income generator, and they wanted the tools to be put onto safety. So there's always an opportunity for the different municipal police forces to apply and make the case for why they need to put new sites up, and there is a process for that. So if there's some that you want to recommend, make sure that you elevate that to the local police service and they can make the request.
1: All right, we're going to pause for our last break. I'm Wayne Nelson with Premier Danielle Smith, and we will be back to wrap things up in our final segment on Your Province, Your Premier.
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1: Wayne Nelson back with you on Your Province, Your Premier. Your opportunity to speak with Premier Danielle Smith one-on-one. All right, let's get right to the text lines. This one coming in from Lori in Central Alberta. She said, I'm a proud Albertan and was a proud Canadian as well, but I feel our country is going downhill. Rather than separation, I believe you should be trying to get the rest of the provinces and the federal government on board to redo the Constitution to make the provinces able to have equal say in our federal elections, manage our own resources, and redo the transfer payment. Percentage. The Constitution is almost 160 years old and needs to be updated, with Alberta and Saskatchewan having an equal say in the negotiations.
0: Right on. I mean, that's what we're getting a mandate for on the nine questions we're putting forward. One is, there's five related to immigration, just to make sure that we have validation on the direction that we think we need to go to make sure that we're prioritizing economic migrants and also having temporary workers pay a proper share for healthcare and other services. So we want to get a mandate there. But the other ones are related to the Senate, the judiciary, getting the federal government out of provincial jurisdiction from a funding point of view, as well as deferring to provincial jurisdiction where there's a conflict. And there's a few other things. I mean, we already have a mandate from the people to try to renegotiate equalization, which I raised with my fellow premiers. But if we can get a mandate on those other issues, then it should pave the way for us to have those collaborations with other provinces. We when to try to get constitutional change at the moment, you need 7 out of 10 provinces representing 50% of the population. So we'd need to have almost all the big provinces, Alberta, British Columbia, Ontario, Quebec, and then 3 others come with us. And so that's exactly the direction that we want to go. But I need the mandate by having a strong endorsement of those 9 other questions on October the 19th.
1: All right. Positive note, fresh economic forecast show Alberta is leading the country in economic growth. Now, we may be thriving overall, but NDP leader Nahid Denshi argues that regular Albertans are being left behind, and he's just announced his own affordability plan. What's your response to his claim that the Alberta Advantage is no longer trickling down to everyday kitchen tables?
0: Well, I think every time somebody goes to the grocery store or fills up at the tank, they're left feeling frustrated because the prices are higher than they remember them being. And when you have that reminder every single week and you don't see your paycheck growing as fast, it gets frustrating, and we hear it. So we were encouraged to see that the federal government has a whole pile of initiatives coming out, which I think is targeted at the right target, which is let's figure out a way to get more food processing closer to home. Because if you think about it, if we get the raw materials and then ship it all the way to Ontario or Quebec, and then it gets manufactured and then shipped all the way back here, all of that shipping cost is going to end up costing money. There's going to be food spoilage along the way, which also then costs money. So I think that those are going to make a really big difference. And then, fingers crossed, I think I've heard for the 25th time that we might end up with the Strait of Hormuz conflict being resolved. I'm really hopeful that it is the case, because that is going to make the biggest difference. All of the provinces and the federal government do have some fuel taxes that they levy. But I mean, to be frank with you, I don't know that anybody saw the 10 cent a liter that came off when Mark Carney announced that he was taking that off. Because if you go on to Gas Buddy right today, you can see a variation of 23 cents from the lowest to the highest. Yeah. And so the real way that you bring gas prices down is the normalizing and stabilizing of that supply and getting more supply into market, which is what we're working on doing.
1: So where are we on the gasoline tax? I know we have to hit that certain threshold.
0: Still monitoring for three more days. three more days. Yeah, the window that we monitor is from about mid-May until mid-June. And so we'll have an announcement next week once we see where that number landed for the month.
1: All right. Text message. I've been a paramedic for over 35 years. I've seen many rebrands. District 93, CHR, CHRA, City of Calgary, AHS, EMS, AHS, EHS, Alberta Paramedic Health. With each rebrand, we get more managers and supervisors. The fox is watching the hen house. EMS is in a crisis. Could you please do a value for money audit on EMS? We need more frontline workers and not managers. And that one is coming in from Patrick.
0: Thank you for that, Patrick. And yes, I talked to the minister when she came in. So we've moved Minister Adriana LaGrange over to hospital and surgical services. And I'd heard enough feedback from the paramedics. I just sent her a note. I said, I think this rebranding is a dud. Do you think we can revisit that? And she looked at it herself and said, yeah, I'm hearing the same thing. So she put a pause on it, and we're going to do exactly that. We know that there are still some serious issues in making sure that paramedics have the ability to treat patients on site through the full scope of their ability. That's one of the things we've been trying to get more implementation on. We know that we have to have more efficient ambulance drop-off so that the paramedics are not sitting and waiting for hours. They need to be able to efficiently drop those patients off so that they can be seen by a nurse or doctor immediately, and they can get back out on the road.
1: Where are we on the triage doctors? Those were promised long ago, the triage liaison physicians in emergency rooms. Where's that?
0: Yeah, we did end up, I think, finally coming to an agreement with the AMA, and I'm glad that they did come to an agreement on what the payment structure would be for that. But I'll have to do a quick check back in to see what the implementation on that is. But that is going to be an important role, because if you've got a triage doc able to see somebody right away and say, hey, here's a prescription, you can move on. Oh, we need to move you to the front of the queue and not have that delay in the emergency room, it's going to make a big difference.
1: Okay, back to the phones. Randy is calling in on clinical trials. Go ahead, Randy. You got, please make it short.
14: Hi, Premier Smith.
0: Yeah, hi.
14: My name is Randy Dewey. I suffered a traumatic brain injury, and I was... the odds against me knowing how to fix myself were immense. But I did know how to fix myself.
0: Good for you.
14: Now, my doctors asked me to talk to Capitol Health, At that time, I was getting seriously abused at work.
1: Okay, Randy, I'm just going to cut you off right now. This appears to be a real a personal issue rather than something of general nature. So what, if you don't mind, I'm just going to, if you could give your information to our producer, and then someone from Premier Smith's office will get back to you, if you don't mind. Okay, thank you very much. Text message. With the City of Calgary re-examining an above-ground alignment downtown for the LRT in order to cut costs, is the province prepared to adjust its funding share, or are you holding a hard line on the budget?
0: This is a green line that he was asking about?
1: Yeah.
0: Yeah.
1: The above-ground configuration.
0: Look, guys, there's a lot of problem with the underground rivers in downtown Calgary. There is, and it's just, it makes it so complicated to build underground. It costs $1 billion a kilometer to go underground and tunnel, which is why we had to, remember when this project started? It started off at 40 kilometers and $4.4 billion. And so now we're at a point where just to try to build 5 kilometers of underground with all of that complexity would cost more than the entire project was scoped out at. So I'll tell you what I think the honest solution is. This is why we released our passenger rail plan. I think that the solution is for us to terminate the Green Line South somewhere close to City Hall, so it can be integrated there, and then for us to reconsider how we would build the North Green Line, and they don't need to match up.
1: So that's kind of what Jeremy Farkas is saying. We'll go further south and we'll figure out what's happening in the downtown.
0: I think the key difference is they don't need to match up. We don't need to build a $5 billion underground, over-engineered, expensive tunnel when we can just find different alignments for north and south. Because I have to question how many people are getting on in the far north with the aim that they're going to go into the far south. Probably not that many. Probably a lot of people coming from the far south want to come downtown, maybe switch over to another one of the trains so that they can get on up to Sate, or maybe go on over to the airport region. I doubt very much about the need to have that be one consistent line. I think we'll actually save a heck of a lot of money and build a lot more rail if we conceive of them as two separate projects. That's the point we've made to the city, and I hope that we're able to move on forward on that basis, because we want to be able to serve north and south, but we don't want to waste a whole bunch of money building 5 kilometers of tunnel underground that cost $5 billion. That just doesn't make sense.
1: All right, one final question, and it's got to be a quick one. Kim, you're on the spot. You're on with the Premier. Please make it quick. You got about 10 seconds.
15: Okay, thanks. Actions speak louder than words. You freely speak of respecting democracy, yet despite Albertans voting against year-round daylight saving time, your government has now rammed this through the year-round DST. Why are we bothering with this upcoming referendum when you have proven the results of province-wide voting events are meaningless to you and your elected UCP?
0: Well, what I would say is that it was a previous government who made the decision on daylight saving, but I can tell you what everyone told me is you asked the question the wrong way. If you had asked the question, do you want to end the time change, the answer would have been overwhelmingly yes, and then there's a difference of opinion about whether you do daylight year-round or standard year-round. For those of you who want standard year-round, all I would say is when you're getting woken up at 5:11 in the morning because of sunrise, just know on the longest day of the year, you'd be woken up at 4:11 in the morning, because we do have really long days in summer and really short days in winter. And the question is, do we benefit from having this time change, which whipsaws us into being a jet lag twice a year? I guess that's the question we're going through and going to experience year-round daylight time, so we won't have the time change in November, won't have it again in March. And if people hate it, I know they're going to tell me about it, and then we'll see if we need to do something more at that time. But you got to live it. And that was an idea that came from this show.
1: It was,
0: Wayne.
1: Indeed.
0: It was one of our callers suggested that, so we're living it. And then let's have everyone call me back in March and tell me what they think.
1: All right, that's our show. Premier Smith, thanks for joining us.
0: You bet. Thanks, Wayne.
1: And thank you for listening, for calling in, and for texting your questions and concerns. Didn't get around to everything. I probably have at least 100 texts from Chad, and that many at least from Calgary. We'll be back Saturday, June 27th on Your Province, Your Premier.
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20: This is Global News. It is 11 o'clock. I'm Zach Ferguson. It is 16 degrees, heading up to 22 today and then up to 23 tomorrow. Alberta's premier says there is a process and the province will follow it when asked if she will use the exact wording of the citizen-led petition calling for a ban on new coal mining projects in the Rockies. Earlier this week, the petition was submitted to Elections Alberta for verification, and once verified, it will be up to the province to consider passing a law banning the projects or send the issue to a referendum. Smith says on 880 Chance, your province or premier, it has to go through the same process as the Forever Canada petition.
0: I looked at the petition, and it calls for a legislative proposal. So I have to figure out what that means. That means that that's got to go to a committee, just as the Forever Canada petition did. And it's a members from the opposition as well as members from the government, and they will do the review, talk to justice, figure out what exactly that would mean, and then make a recommendation.
20: Organizer Cora Blunt says that is a water not coal petition gathered more than 200,000 signatures, well above the 178,000 needed. There are reports an Alberta man who was one of several Albertans being transitioned from H to the province's new disability assistance program has died by suicide. It's a note on his Facebook page. He blames the new program for his decision. Global's Gates Gurin has the story.
21: Global News has been able to confirm a person was found dead in a house fire in the village of Empress with the same address as the one listed in Bruce Johnson's suicide letter. The fire happened the same day as the letter was posted. In the letter, he said his anxiety skyrocketed following the announced changes that would see him get less provincial funding with an opportunity to work. He was worried about finding employment. He said ADAP wasn't, quote, the straw that broke the camel's back. It was an anvil. Opposition critics recently warned the transition to ADAP would put the lives of people living with disabilities at risk.
22: We need you here. We need you fighting. We need you pushing back. And people love you. And, the being a martyr to try and answer to some of these policies or programs is not the answer.
21: In a statement, the Ministry of Assisted Living and Social Services says every life lost to suicide is a tragedy. Gates Gorin, Global News.
2: fed up with the government's inaction, people in Fort McMurray have been taking matters into their own hands. They're out repairing potholes on Highway 63, tired of waiting for the province or municipality to do it. Sheriff from Fort McMurray called 880 Ched Shea Gannon with an update yesterday.
3: I actually just passed through Fort McMurray on Highway 63, and there is quite a presence downtown of local contractors that are working on the road right now. There's lots of RCMP down there and bylaw. They seem to be just letting them do their thing and fix the roads.
2: Jerry says further south on Highway 63 near Wandering River, there's a 50-kilometer stretch of the road that's almost impassable. Moving into 880 Ched Sports, Vancouver's big moment on the World Cup stage is happening today as Australia plays Turkey. And staying in the World Cup news, yesterday Canada earned its first ever point in a World Cup match with a 1-1 tie up against Bosnia at the Toronto Stadium. Moving into 880 Ched weather, some sun here in Edmonton as we get up to a high of 22 this afternoon. Tonight we are going to drop down to an overnight low of 7 with a couple clouds here and there. Tomorrow getting up to a high of 23 with a mix of sun and clouds. And then on Monday, a high of 25 with a mix of sun and clouds. Tuesday, some showers and a high of 19. But right now, in Edmonton, we're sitting at 17 degrees. I'm Zach Ferguson. Your next scheduled newscast will be at noon right here on 880 Ched.
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6: Welcome back to Talk to the Experts. My name is Daryl Hook. Happy to have you with us today. Happy to welcome our guests to the air as well. We have my old friend Karen Iksakomenos with us and a special guest in studio. Karen, welcome to the show.
23: Oh, it's always good to be here again with you.
6: And our special guest, Karen, why don't you, I know you're on your way into the studio here, just as we're getting the show started. Why don't you introduce our friend Vince and tell us a little bit about his story, and we'll find out why he raves off the air. We were just chatting here, raves about Karen and Heart Fit Clinic.
23: Well, yeah, actually, so Vince is actually one of our patients that is currently with us. And he's had some remarkable changes in a very short period of time. He didn't really understand where his heart health was. He actually came to us from one of our co-business associates. He works for a company that I actually know the ownership as well. And the ownership of the business that he was associated with was kind of concerned about his health and just suggested that he come to see us to see if there's anything we can do for him and help him out, because he was having some shortness of breath and some kind of just things that were just kind of lingering, and he wasn't getting to the root cause of these things. And he wanted to kind of see where he is. He has a young family as well, too. A very cute daughter that was actually in the clinic yesterday. And, just wanted to kind of get an evaluation of where he is. I don't want to elaborate too much. His story is unique to him, so I will actually turn it over to him to tell you guys kind of why he came and what we're doing and those types of things that we're seeing so far.
6: All right, well, Vince, let's start at the beginning. Let's start about with you and what you were feeling, what you were going through before you went to the Heart Fit Clinic.
24: So, yeah, before I started with the Heart Fit Clinic, I was in and out of hospital twice a week, getting chest pains, feeling fatigued, weakness, shortness of breath. Bounced around the healthcare system for a bit. The doctors ordered many tests and what have you. Didn't receive any of those tests, really. But in the end, I wasn't bad enough for them to do anything. I was on heartburn medication, a lot of it, to manage my heartburn. And they're like, yeah, they're managing the symptoms and not going after what was causing it. And slowly I was getting less productive at work, less productive in ability at home. I was always tired. I was always ill, missing a lot of work. I've got somewhat of a physical job. I do plumbing and HVAC, and I couldn't do what I needed to do properly. Thank God for my apprentices and my help and, the understanding of my employers. But it was really going poorly. And then I had this information given to me that I had actually had a mild heart attack. I didn't even realize that I had, probably back in December, early January.
6: And you were not aware of the heart attack?
24: I was not.
6: Okay.
24: No. So I was, one of my trips into the hospital, everything was fine. The next trip into the hospital a week later, and they're like, hey, this just showed up on your EKG. We're showing you had a heart attack between the last appointment and this appointment. So it was like, oh my God. Kind of a little scary. I'm only 45 years old at that point. I'm 46 now, but kind of was a wake-up call. And thanks to, you know, my good friends Matt and Candace, they're like, hey, you need to go and see Karen. She can probably help you out. And so
6: probably help. Now, and Karen, yeah. Karen is always on about gut issues are so related to the heart issues. And you were telling me off the air that a couple months ago, Karen was on and she was talking about a client of hers who has always had the bottle of Tums, but it was more than just a bottle of Tums. You were on the high-end stomach medication, and they prescribed you like, what, two pills a day you were taking just to manage this? Like two pills a day of the high-end stuff. That was pretty severe.
24: Yeah, it went from the economy-sized bottle of Tums, the great big one, a month, to that wasn't keeping up anymore. So then it was the Pantelock, two pills every day, one in the morning, one in the evening. And even that, sometimes at the end, was being supplemented with more Tums. The problem with that is it's just uncontrollable. Karen had pointed out to me that the heartburn medication was actually decreasing my heart health and my vascular health. And amazingly, to, you know, now it's been 3 weeks since I've had a heartburn pill or a Tums or anything. Like, well, I'm on zero at this point.
6: Yeah, and that, again, that's what where I was hearing from Karen is you know, it's not enough to just mask or manage something. You want to reverse it and get you back to health. So talk a little bit about, now that you've told us where you started, how are you now, and what have you noticed? What has changed?
24: So when I first went to see Karen at HeartFit Clinic, my blood pressure was so bad that I couldn't do the exercise test for her.
6: There was no stress test.
24: There was no room to do it.
5: Let's clarify. We don't do a stress test to give you a diagnostic thing. What we're doing is a clinical fitness assessment so that we can kind of come up with a target heart rate that's completely designed for you and an exercise program. Because we do know that exercise and diet is the best two things to do to lower blood pressure, to keep the vessels vasodilated and elasticy. But we could not do that with him. His blood pressure was completely out of control. We actually forwarded him back to his doctor to get some medication. He had no idea that he was elevated. So he was hitting kind of the ceiling and could and definitely induce another heart attack or a stroke without him realizing it.
6: Wow.
24: Yeah, so at that point, Karen's team sent me to the doctor. I went and got a prescription for blood pressure medication, which helped immensely. I spent a couple of weeks on that, well, probably close to a month. Mm-hmm. And Karen's team had developed a diet and lifestyle change for myself. Which did not, unfortunately, did not include exercise because my blood pressure was so out of whack. So it was all based on what I was putting in my face. And after a month's time, I called Karen. I was actually in Red Deer with my wife. Yeah. She was having a procedure in Red Deer Hospital, and I felt like hell. And the Red Deer nurses took my blood pressure, and I called Karen. I'm like, hey, my blood pressure's low.
5: Like very low. Too low. Mm-hmm. Now, you can have, you know, having to do anything with your health, too much is not good, too little is not good either. So, because he changed a whole bunch of things from a diet perspective, we did a cleanse, we have a different, like, just a whole process of that we did, and we retweaked and reduced some of the inflammatory responses very aggressively. And he also even lost weight during that process as well, too, in a very short period of time, because his body was just completely inflamed. That resulted in the vessels relaxing and having more vasodilation. So everything, the body went, huh, and kind of relaxed a little bit. Now the medication, the dosage that he was on was too aggressive. So it was actually pushing it too far down. So subsequently, he's tailored back that because having too low blood pressure, not being able to move or standing up with massive amounts of dizziness and things like that are issues too as well. So we actually had to scale back in a very short period of time because he changed things quite significantly very quickly.
24: Yeah, so we cut the pill in half. Fast forward to 2.5 weeks later, I've got a blood pressure machine at home. I take my blood pressure every morning, every evening, and I don't know, it's probably 8 o'clock at night. I text message pictures of my blood pressures to Karen. I'm like,
5: oh, too low again.
24: So I've been taking half of a pill as needed, basically mm-hmm. two halves a week. And this is 2 months ago that yeah. I started. So in a 2 month span, I'm off the blood pressure medication, off the heartburn medication. I have energy. I have the ability to work again. It's my apprentice
6: you're
24: has
6: you
24: noticed
6: lost some
24: it.
6: Weight too.
24: Oh yeah, like oh, yeah. I stepped on the scale this morning just so I could
5: just
24: tell you
5: fun.
24: Exactly what for fun. So in the 2 months that I've been doing this, I've lost 50 pounds.
6: Yeah,
5: so, and we're not taking away food. We're actually making him eat more.
24: Oh, I eat like a horse.
5: But
6: the right
5: specifically
6: stuff.
5: For him, because we did some testing that showed what his gut microbiome was. We did some testing that showed what his food intolerances was. Because if you're eating food and it's going through the digestive system, it eventually gets into the bloodstream. If it's not completely digested, so if you have a leaky gut, this is where that correlation with heart health and gut health is really important, then it gets into the bloodstream. And if the body doesn't recognize it, if it's not down to the smallest form, and the body doesn't recognize it, then the body goes, oh my God, I think this might be COVID-38. Quick, sound the alarm. We've got an intruder. And a whole bunch of cascade things happen inside the bloodstream. You actually have World War III going on there. So even things like blood sugar will rise, which will cause damage inside the arteries. The fight, that World War III that's going on inside your arteries, will cause damage into the arteries, which will then allow cholesterol to go underneath and make a plaque. And you got a whole host of problems going on. So cardiovascular disease is very much rooted and very much together with stomach or gut relation issues. So all we did with Vince is fix his gut and alter things. It wasn't hard. You ended up staying in Red Deer with your wife for a week and you're like, oh my God, I don't know how I can do this. I'm like, well, you have to make these better choices. And you did. You went to the grocery store. You even had pizza and wheat and stuff are not great for you, and cheese and dairy is not great for you. You found a place that made a pizza that was not with wheat and did not have regular cheese, and you loved it.
24: Yeah.
5: And it's not hard. It's small, simple changes, but these changes are specifically for you. My changes and my things would be different. Daryl's, yours would be different too. So we augment and tweak, and then we provide the support, not just for the patient, but also for the extended family on how to help that person too.
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5: Exactly.
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5: Yes.
6: 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You can call right now. And of course, you can keep on listening because there's a whole bunch more to come. 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
6: 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And Vince is here, who has recently been a patient of and is still a patient of the HeartFit Clinic. And we're Vince, let's kind of recap some of the big changes that have happened in your life. And go back for us. 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Is it 6 months, 8 months?
24: Two and a half months.
6: 2.5 months. So you've had some serious results in those early 2.5 months. Like it's impacted you pretty positively, but considerably.
24: Yeah. Oh, absolutely. Like I said, I got energy now. I've got my energy is up. My blood pressure is within normal means, and I'm not so reliant on the pharmaceuticals. The diet that I'm on and the lifestyle changes that I've made are maintaining that like it's supposed to naturally. I lost a pile of weight. It was the first month it was raining off. In 31 days, I lost 30 pounds. I mean, it slowed down now, but it had to. I mean, that pace wasn't sustainable.
5: No, yeah. And that's with nothing else. And you were going to go on to some Ozempic or other kind of helpers, and we decided just to see where we can land you accordingly with just some diet changes. And you did some diet changes prior to coming to us, and I've known Vince. He's actually came and installed my air conditioning, and I deal with his company for my HVAC and stuff. So I've seen you over the years, and you installed my air conditioning, I think, about 4 years ago, 3-4 years ago. I know at that particular time, I turned to my husband and I said, Vince eventually is going to come and see us. I had no idea when that was going to happen. I didn't know if that was really going to happen. But you were going in the wrong direction. You gained a considerable amount of weight. You were shortness of breath just walking from the truck up to the door. I could hear the breath, and I was like, oh, something doesn't happen. And I had no idea that you actually reduced your weight on your own, too, prior to that. But then you got stagnant, you told me. You said nothing's coming off since November.
24: Yeah, well,
5: But we got more targeted. right?
24: Yeah, you get more targeted. And what was shocking is when you did the food sensitivity test, like so many diets are like, oh, you limit the carbs and you limit this and limit that and replace it with protein and eat like 7 eggs a day or whatever.
5: Yeah.
24: And my thing was, especially on the weekends, I loved my eggs, my toast, and my bologna. So bologna, I'd make eggs and bologna sandwiches on toast with cheese.
5: Mm-hmm.
24: My food sensitivity test came back, and I'm intolerant to cheese and dairy. I'm intolerant to the gluten. Mm-hmm. Oh, and the eggs.
5: Yes.
24: So I was just shooting myself in the foot.
5: Well, I'm not realizing it, right? And then you were eating like tons like candy.
6: Yeah.
5: And he goes, Karen, but it's not prescription. I said, well, but you're eating that many. It is prescription.
24: Yeah, no, it was really bad. And I mean, I had started to make changes before even going to see Karen because I knew like something was wrong. And the doctors weren't doing anything. So I figured I had to do something myself. I used to be a pack-a-day smoker. I quit in October. Yes. I haven't touched a cigarette since October.
5: Perfect.
24: I was fighting shortness of breath and all that. So I'm like, drop caffeine. So I went from 40 ounces of coffee every morning to I drink non-caffeinated herbal tea.
5: Yeah.
24: So
6: I want to ask you.
5: But these changes he started to do himself. So when he came into the clinic, my first question, because I knew he was a smoker prior to, and I did not know that he quit. One of my first questions to him was like, are you ready to make changes? That's what I needed to know. Because if he's not ready to make changes, we'll find out everything. We do a deeper dive. We do testing that's not available in Canada. It's going to cost a little bit of money. And we're going to get to the root causes. But if he is not ready to make some changes to his life, then and yes, we can help him. But we're not going to help him to the great of the capacity that we can help him. And kind of avoid another event because it was confirmed that he had a heart attack, but you didn't even know. So then you're 50% more likely to have another event if you have one. And so, no, he's like, Karen, he goes, I stopped caffeine. I stopped smoking. I'm like, great. He goes, I did lose some weight. I'm like, great. He goes, but now it's stuck, and I just need to know all the other kid things. So what we just did is with our advanced testing is we gave him his roadmap. We gave him his little tweaks to make everything better. Cholesterol was not good. Inflammation to the vessel was not good. We have a heart attack and stroke test that we do, likelihood of a heart attack or stroke in the next 1 year. It's a blood test. That wasn't good. And so now we're on our route to getting to the better place. But now he has his roadmap because he didn't really know what he didn't really know. He didn't know that his blood sugars were elevated. He didn't know that it was insulin. He's in insulin resistance. He didn't know these things. And so these things contribute to your cardiovascular health, how well the blood flow is getting to it. He had signs going up the stairs, shortness of breath. He had signs walking up an incline, shortness of breath. But nothing really like, oh my God, my heart's, you know, pound. He had chest pain, and he still ignored it a little bit. But he knew that things were not great. And the body is trying to give him signs and signals. But unless you know an uncover what your roadmap is and your little tweaks that you need to do, you don't know what you don't know. So we just gave him that.
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6: Oh, yeah.
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4: 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We're recommending that people give you a call, book that complimentary consultation.
5: Yes.
4: Walk us through. Now, clearly, it was very eye-opening for Vince.
5: Correct.
4: Found a lot about himself during that opening conference with you. What kind of questions do you ask? Where does it go?
5: Well, we actually, it's kind of like I like to refer to as our first date,
4: yes.
5: Right? And you know what? We ask you about your health, what's going on, what do you like, what do you don't like? Like, where is kind of like your goals? If I had a magic wand and I can do anything for your health. I can't give you millions of dollars, but I can do anything for your health. What would you like to see? And that kind of gives us kind of an opening to explain to you what we can do, how we do it, how we're different than the regular healthcare system, how deep our testing goes. None of our blood work stays in Canada. We go to across the border because they have much more specialized testing and things like that. And we kind of explain to you what our programs entail, what we do, and all that kind of stuff, if we can help you. Now, there has been sometimes that, you know, unfortunately, you may have not come to us fast enough or early enough, and sometimes we can't help you. But in most cases, about 99% of the time, we can help anyone. And we see three different types of people. Those that want to be on that prevention side, they don't want to go down the road of a heart attack or stroke. They've seen friends and families, and they eat healthy, they exercise, they do all the things that are good, but they still have seen somebody that has done the same things and has suffered a heart attack. So they're going, whoa, what's happening? Here's a disconnect. I want to know where I really stand. We help those people that have our own medications. Acid reflux medication, cholesterol meds, blood pressure meds, diabetic meds. They have some kind of contraindications that they're going down the wrong way, but they don't know how to help themselves a little bit more specifically, or how, if anything possible, that they can reduce some of these helpers that they're having. And then, or to reduce them to increasing. And then the third group of people that we help is the ones that have had a heart attack, a stroke, a stent, a bypass, cardiac heart failure, arrhythmia issues. They've maybe suffered with these things for a while, and they want to know what they can do to help themselves, because all they see is their medications increasing and

0: to do them. And even if you have genetic dispositions, you can actually turn them off through epigenetic expression through lifestyle modifications. So a heart attack and a stroke can be completely avoidable, right? Thinking like type 2 diabetes can be completely reversible if you know what to do. And if you have diabetes, especially type 2, then your risk of a heart attack or stroke is extremely elevated because the blood sugar that sits in the vessels a little bit longer is damaging the blood vessels, and that's when plaque is getting to make a plaque, or cholesterol is making a plaque formation.
1: Yeah.
0: Plaque just doesn't happen just automatically. It has to be damaging the inside lining of the vessels. And then we have other people like Vince. Vince's employer knew me having the HeartFit clinic. We helped their mother previously, and she called me up and she goes, you need to see Vince. He's open to coming see you. And I said, great. She booked the appointment for him to come and see us. We didn't even speak with him until he got to the clinic. So there is also loved ones, families, friends that also help other individuals out too, and because they've had a great success with us.
1: Yeah. We always talk about the fact that, and I always like to throw this disclaimer in, that we're never saying, you know, don't see your doctor.
0: No.
1: Obviously, keep seeing your doctor, work with your doctor, and Karen and her team work with doctors, so there's nothing going on behind your doctor's back. It's just sometimes you can offer something that
0: we just go deeper.
1: Can't offer.
0: Mm, we go deeper. And we spend the time with our patients. Like, Vince has our number. He can contact us morning, noon, night, on the weekend, whatever, if he ever needs us. And during whatever's going on, we'll advise him either to go to see your doctor, to see their hospital, or just to come and see us. It depends upon what's going on. You have us at our reach, and this is kind of just another kind of way of looking at where you are at, because you don't know where you are. Vince did not know he had a heart attack. It was later discovered that he had had one. He had no idea. So now you're 50% more likely to have another one. But he knew that there was things that were not going great. He did as much as he could by himself, but then you run out. You just don't know what you don't know.
1: Yeah.
0: If I talk to him about heaters and furnaces and air conditioners, he knows way more than I do. I leave that stuff to him. He leaves the vascular stuff up to us. So, you know, we work within our own playing field.
1: Vince, clearly in the last 2.5 months working with Karen, you've noticed some substantial changes. Tell me about that first meeting with Karen. What happened in that meeting that made you think, I'm trusting Karen, I'm going to move ahead with some of this stuff?
2: Well, that first meeting with Karen, she had me pegged before I walked in the room. Like, she knew what I was going through just once she took a look at me, did some quick tests on me, and she knew how rough I was.
0: Mm-hmm.
2: And It was a no-brainer. Like, she had all the answers that I was hoping to find. I didn't want to be dependent on pharmaceuticals. I didn't want to have a short lifespan. I didn't want to not be able to go do things with my kids and my grandkids. I bought a new snowmobile a few years back. She asked me, where do I want to be health-wise? I says, this next winter, I actually want to ride my snowmobile. Not just tinker around the farm, but go and really ride it. Since I've bought it, I haven't had the health to be able to properly ride it the last couple winters. And of course, this winter we had snow. So,
1: yeah.
2: But then, I've never actually heard her mention this, but she also takes care of you from the mental health aspect. Mm. So I was already getting prescribed prescriptions to deal with mental health because it was affecting me, not just physically, but on the mental front. And slowly, she got me to the point that we've weaned off all the stuff dealing with that as well. I was having a real problem with my own mortality, and rightfully so. But
0: I totally forgot about that.
2: She had a sit-down meeting with me and Liz from the HeartFit Clinic as well, and the two of them took care of me, and now they've made arrangements to sit down and have a meeting with myself and my wife so that we can go through everything and recognize the signs.
0: Mm-hmm.
2: And we've actually started weaning off, and well, not started, we've completed weaning off of the medication for that as well, because I'm in a better place.
0: Well, yeah, because he was very scared that he was going to. He was, the news of having a heart attack and not realizing it scared him.
1: As
0: and
1: it would.
0: Coming you know, into anybody. Us and saying, okay, your blood pressure is way out of control. You have no ceiling. So when you're lifting your, you know, furnaces and you think you can do it because you're a strong guy, but you're causing yourself undue stress on

0: to the body, especially into the heart, that you could have a heart attack again by doing that, you know, that scared him too. And so, you know, get the medication, get corrected and things like that. And well, let's work on it together type of a thing scared him. So when I saw him the last time, when he came in for his check-in, because we do now regular check-ins with him on a regular monthly basis, I'm like, okay, so where is your headspace? Because all these things are scary. You are 47?
1: 46.
0: 46, sorry, I'm aging you already.
1: That's okay.
0: 46 years old, we found a test out that we have a test that tells you what your health is on the inside, and that was?
1: Over 80.
0: Over 80, which means we don't really know how much over. That's the highest number that we can get. Because so it could be 81, it could be 90, it could be 110. But you were feeling that way too.
1: Yeah, I was a walking, talking time bomb.
0: Yes. Oh, well, sometimes not really talking, especially if you're walking around and you're shortness of breath. So, but you know, that's very scary. So once we start making some changes and he's starting to feel better, we need to check in on the head too, because that can cause a lot of confusion. I had another patient coming in to me this week. She went to her cardiologist. They're saying, okay, these things are good. They're improving. But this one aspect is not great. And she's like, but I'm working on it. And it took her into a fluster. So I'm like, okay, wait, whoa, let's calm down. Let's reset. Let's, you know, what are you doing? What are you not doing? I'm like, okay, let's go back to your food intolerances. What are you eating? Oh, I didn't know I'm not supposed to be eating eggs. I'm like, well, maybe that's what's making everything elevated. So let's pull this back. And she's like, I'm not, yeah. So I'm like, let's reset this. So we have a plan next week to reset everything. Because especially as you're feeling good, though, it's really, really easy to go back into those old habits. It's really easy to not be monitored. That's why our monitoring system and our follow-through is extremely important. We follow patients through minimally 6 months and maximally over a couple of years because we want to make sure that these things are going into the right direction. But she's spinning out of control mentally, and I'm like, whoa.
2: Yeah.
0: Right? He was dealing with his mortality, and he's like, well, I'm making changes, I'm saying good things, but do I still have to worry about dying early? And we're like, whoa. So let's like reset and recheck, right? And now that he has his blueprint, because he never had a blueprint before, a roadmap to where he needed to go and how to get there, now I'm like, okay, well, refer back to your roadmap. Oh, I am okay. Look, refer to all the things that you're doing. Oh, I am good.
2: Yeah.
0: And then it changes everything. But the mental health is important as well, too. Now, I'm not saying that we're mental health practitioners. I'm saying that we have a system and we address it. And if we need other things, like if we need a mental health, well, we'll prescribe them to a mental health individual. If he needs a therapist, we'll send him there. If he needs a sleep doctor, we work with one of the best sleep doctors in Edmonton, and we do referrals there. So maybe you have sleep apnea. That is going to cause heart health, and we are going to send you to a sleep doctor, not just to just a little practitioner that just you. We're going to send you to actually a medical doctor that deals with sleep. We work with other individuals to get that whole patient better because everything affects everything. So we do a holistic or whole person approach, and we will do anything. People need me to go grocery shopping with them because they don't know where to find things that they need to have, which are better. I go grocery shopping with them. Because if that's the barrier, we need to overcome the barrier to get you to where you need to be. And once we do that, you're like, oh, makes sense. We understand it. You'll do it. And that's what makes better
2: health. And, you know, you're always upfront about what you can do and what you can't do. And you mentioned you're not a mental health specialist, and that's great. But I'm guessing, Vince, that talking to Karen and getting that roadmap and just knowing and understanding what's happening in your body,
0: it's different.
2: It gives you peace of mind.
1: It does. It really does. Like, when I went in and she did those tests and my test came back that my internal health was, you know, over 80 years old, and that within 6 months I should have been expecting a major heart attack and probably to not be here. And when you think about that, that means I'm running on really borrowed time. And then when we did that 1 month follow-up and we did my blood pressure at the heart and we did and everything, all my markers had come down into the ranges that they were supposed to be. It's a load off your mind. It's a weight off your shoulders that you just, it's hard to explain, right? Like you got this feeling of dread constantly.
2: Yeah.
1: You're going to bed going, am I waking up in the morning? Like, it was to that point. Mm-hmm. And now I go to bed thinking about snowmobiles. Like, I'm looking forward to this winter. I'm planning to go ice fishing. I'm planning to go snowmobiling. I'm planning stuff with my family again. I'm going to go fishing. Stuff that last year I wasn't making these kind of plans because I didn't have the health to do it.
0: And then the other thing is that other people around you notice these changes too. You're explaining to us about your apprentices.
1: Yes. So one of my apprentices, he's been working with me for a good while now. And he's seen, before I started seeing Karen, I was slow. I was fatigued. I wasn't able to do as much. Yes, I still had the knowledge and I was still useful on site and I would still fight through it and get things done. But now I'm running around like I'm 50 years younger than what I was before because I'm enjoying it. I'm able to do things at work. I'm able to finish projects quickly and have energy. And he's laughing at me. He's like, yeah, it's like it's a night and day difference on what you were doing to what you're doing now.
0: Mm-hmm.
2: This sounds like a great place to take a break. And I'm glad to hear that, again, I'm not a mental health specialist either, but it just makes sense when your mind can be your own worst enemy. And when you don't know what's happening in your body, your imagination can start to run wild. When you do know, and you know that you're on the right path and you have a plan.
0: And then you know how to change things. So if things go off kilter, you know exactly what to do.
2: Well, and you see the changes
0: to reset.
2: Happening. Yeah,
0: yeah, which just becomes important. Because like you mentioned in the first segment, you were not to the point that you were bad enough for anybody to intervene from a hospital perspective. But yet you were going to the hospital multiple times a week.
1: Yeah.
0: But they were going, well, it's not enough for us to really, really get involved yet. You're not bad enough yet. And that's nothing, that's just the way our healthcare system is. Now, when you have a little bit of a tweak off the road, you're like, oh, I did that to myself. And let me go right back on track. So it's a lot different. And we don't, and now we're not all, obviously, we're not also overloading the healthcare system, which is strained as well, too.
2: Yeah.
0: Because he's understanding where he needs to do, what he needs to do. And if he does choose to do A, he's going to get B. And B might not be great. So maybe do X and get Y would be better. So he knows now what those choices are to make himself work better throughout the day, have more energy, and do all the things that he needs to do. And all now he is planning his future, whereas before he was dreading the present, which is not good.
2: We're talking to Karen Exekamenos from the HeartFit Clinic. 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
2: Happy to welcome our guests, Karen Exekamenos and Vince from the Heart Fit Clinic. And for people who are just joining us, Karen, why don't you give us a quick recap of how Vince came in and where he is today?
0: Okay, so Vince was having some chest pain and going to the hospital on a regular basis, shortness of breath. So obviously there was something going on. Every time he went to the hospital, they really couldn't do very much for him because he wasn't at a critical state. He was actually not bad enough yet for them to help him.
2: He was heading there.
0: But he was heading there really quickly. And in fact, through one of the examinations, they actually said that he already had a heart attack and he had no idea. And so he came in from a recommendation from his employer, who knew about us, and we helped one of their mother, great success. And they said, you know what, are you open to go see Karen? And it was his employer that came out and reached out to us and actually booked the appointment for him. And when I saw him and we pulled out what you're taking and what you're doing and what you're experiencing, we end up doing a deeper dive with him and going through some advanced testing that's not found anywhere else. And we got to the root cause of the issues. And so then we were reversing them. And in a very short period of time, he didn't have any more blood pressure concerns. He dropped a significant amount of weight in a very short period of time, and he was making these really changes, but these changes were targeted for him. Because not everything is good for everybody. You have to find exactly to the root causes of what things are going on. We're still monitoring him. He's still patient with us. We see him on a regular monthly basis. And we're going to be doing some follow-up blood work and some follow-up things to make sure he's still heading in the right direction. But everything is completely targeted for him. It's his own roadmap. And in a very short period of time, he went from, you know, being very slow and very lethargic and actually having issues with his work to now being like the Superman he's always was inside. But now physically, even people at work are really noticing how much output he is, how much happier he is. He's not even doing on his mortality anymore. He's actually planning for the future, which is he's a completely different person.
2: So interesting to hear Vince's story. And again, you were working with the doctors in that. You recommended he go back and get on
0: blood pressure medication
2: to begin with, because he had to deal with that. And as your treatments helped him get back to where he should be, the blood pressure medicine was now too much and had to be withdrawn.
0: Yeah.
2: So you're working hand in hand.
0: Hand in hand.
2: I want to ask Vince, do you feel confident, if I'm paraphrasing here correctly,
0: yes.
2: You must feel confident in Karen and her team, because they're giving you this holistic, big picture treatment. Whereas when you're dealing with specialists, they're looking at gut health and they're prescribing one thing for one thing. With Karen, she's looking at everything that's happening in your body and tying it all together. Is that a fair statement?
1: Very fair statement. I mean, I'm coming to Karen the first time thinking I've got a problem with my heart and she's going to do whatever it is to deal with my heart problems. When realistically she's dealing with my gut problems, with my breathing problems, with my, you know, I was pre-diabetic. I'm not pre-diabetic anymore. And the biggest thing is you got to check your ego at the door. Like, I was stubborn, typical blue-collar guy. I can fight through anything, grit my teeth. I don't care. I can get it done. I'm going to live on caffeine and stubbornness. And you need to wake up and listen to what's around you and what your body's telling you. And then Karen and her team made a specialized plan specifically to me that allowed me to be able to make the changes that I had to make. And, yeah, it's a humbling experience, but you got to check your ego at the door. You can't.
0: Other thing is, did we make you do like cartwheels when you couldn't do cartwheels? We didn't make hard changes. We made small little changes that made significant changes to your health. Instead of eating bread, you're going to eat this one. We tell you where to buy it. We tell you what store has it. This is what the package looks like. This is better because this turns into protein, doesn't turn into sugar, which will decrease your insulin resistance, which will improve you from a pre-diabetic, which will help your vessels. We go through all of the kind of pathways to give you the why. We don't just tell you what to do. We tell you how to do it and why it's important.
1: Well, and the beauty of it is I told you what I like and dislike. Mm-hmm. And not only did you steer me on a healthier path, but you did it within my likes and dislikes.
0: Mm-hmm.
1: Like, there was a few things you're like, well, you could eat this. And I'm like, whoa, gross, no way. And you stuck within what I was willing to do. Because if you're going to make changes, and this is, I'm going to steal your words.
0: Yes.
1: If you're going to make changes that you're not going to be able to stick with, there's no point in doing it.
0: Correct.
1: If you're not going to stick with it, then why are you doing it?
0: No, because then you're going to fall off the turnip truck.
1: Mm-hmm.
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19: This is Global News. It is 12 o'clock. I'm Zach Ferguson. It is 17 degrees, heading up to 22 today and then up to 23 tomorrow. Alberta's premier says there is a process and the province will follow it. When asked if she will use the exact wording of the citizen-led petition calling for a ban on new coal mining projects in the Rockies. Earlier this week, the petition was submitted to Elections Alberta for verification, and once verified, it'll be up to the province to consider passing a law banning the projects or by sending an issue to the referendum. It says on 880 CHED, your province or premier, it has to go through the same process as the Forever Canada petition.
20: I looked at the petition, and it calls for a legislative proposal. So I have to figure out what that means. That means that that's got to go to a committee, just as the Forever Canada petition did. And it's members from the opposition as well as members from the government, and they will do the review, talk to justice, figure out what exactly that would mean, and then make a recommendation.
19: Organizer Cor Blunt says that his Water Not Coal petition gathered more than 200,000 signatures, well above the 178,000 needed. The shift from age to ADAP benefits for Albertans with disabilities is coming July 1st, and a local disability advocate says fear among recipients is growing. Zachary Week says age recipients were already below the poverty line, and many face the prospect of losing income if they're shifted to ADAP. He tells 880 CHED this morning, Stacey Bronsall, that many in the community were asking him for advice.
21: I get the sense that people think that maybe that's the dead drop date of when things are going to change. So we still have over a year of that transition benefit. So, as scary as it is, there is still that year.
19: The transitional benefit is on top of what the province says are among the most generous disability supports in the country, giving recipients time to find paid work. But Weeks nods that it's a competition within 50,000 able-bodied job seekers. Results of a new U of A study show vaping may actually be worse for you than smoking, despite it being introduced as a safer alternative. Researchers studied 20 e-cigarette users in their early 20s who had never smoked traditional cigarettes or marijuana and found early lung impairment and heart dysfunction that could lead to more serious complications in the future. U of A researcher Michael Stickland says damage appeared much sooner than if someone was a smoker.
22: It's the first time in my career where I said, we really have to keep doing this because the level of impairment we saw in their blood flow and their exercise was concerning and suggested that there was really some important changes in the lungs that we need to understand better.
19: Researchers will now be teaming up with a group in BC for a larger scale study to track e-cigarettes use and lung function over 3 years. Prime Minister Mark Carney says this week's G7 summit could mark the beginning of a new global order. Speaking during a Q&A, Carney says early signs of that shift may already be visible in the way global decision-making is already shifting beyond its old Western core. The G7 summit opens later this week. Moving to 880 CHED Sports, Vancouver's big moment on the World Cup stage is happening today as Australia plays Turkey. Staying in World Cup news, yesterday Canada earned its first ever point in a World Cup match with a 1-1 tie against Bosnia yesterday. Into the CFL, the Elks had the week off, while yesterday the Montreal Montreal Alouettes beat the Argonauts 37-30. And the BC Lions and the Saskatchewan Roughriders will square off later today. Checking into 880 Ched weather, some sun here in Edmonton, getting up to a high of 22 this afternoon. Tonight dropping down to 7 with a couple of clouds. Tomorrow up to a high of 23 degrees with a mix of sun and clouds. Monday up to a high of 25. Again, more sun and clouds on our way. Tuesday, some showers and a high of 19. Right now, though, in Edmonton, we're sitting at 17 degrees. I'm Zach Ferguson. Your next scheduled newscast will be at 1 o'clock right here on 880 Ched.
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2: Welcome back. This is Talk to the Experts. My name is Daryl Hook. Happy to have you with us. Happy to welcome Aaron McDermott. And if the name sounds familiar, yeah, Aaron buys gold. That's what he does. And we're always happy to have him on here because it's kind of a fun, interactive show when Aaron is here. We're always asking people, to go through the house. This is the time, if you've got your coffee going, you're sitting home and you're listening to the radio and you're thinking, I think I have some gold. Speaking of gold, I've got some stuff stashed away up in my sock drawer. I should go check that out. And then you're wondering, okay, well, is it worth driving out to Sherwood Park today and seeing how much this is worth? What we try to do is invite you to take a picture of whatever pieces you have and email them in to us here at 880 Ched. I'll give you the number in just a sec, and Aaron's going to be looking at it over the next hour. And again, obviously, and Aaron, by the way, welcome to the show.
5: Good to be back.
2: Nice to have you. You can't give an absolute appraisal on something over the phone, but sometimes I've heard you in the past, you look at something, you go, okay, that looks like a collector's item. If that is, in fact, the genuine article, it's roughly valued at blankety blank.
5: Exactly. Some items, I'll see them right away, and I'll know a value, approximate, and I can help out. But some stuff, I might give you a general answer, but feel free to call our store, and we can always give you detailed advice.
2: And for some people, I know they're sitting at home right now thinking, oh, I probably don't have anything. If you have an earring and you've lost the partner, that earring might be worth something. You might have received a gold ring from a grandpa that had a lot of sentimental value. And now your kids don't know that individual. They don't really care. And you're thinking, why am I keeping this? Maybe I could take the kids out for supper. They might appreciate that more than getting a ring from someone who they never met. There's lots of what are the kinds of things are you looking for? Let's do kind of an overview.
5: Absolutely, Darrell. We buy absolutely anything made of gold or silver, platinum, anything made of precious metals, we'll buy it. That includes jewelry, coins, all kinds of items. As long as it's made of precious metals, we also buy high-end watches like Rolexes, Patek Philippe, Omegas, Breitlings, items like that. So anything gold, silver, banknotes, any sort of collectible or precious metals items.
2: Okay, our text number, and again, you can send pictures on this text line, 780-451-8800, 780-451-8800. If you know you have something, snap a quick pic, send it along, any information you might be able to include. That'll give Aaron a bit of an edge up so he can tell you, yeah, that looks like it could be worth driving out to the park. You might be getting a nice little reward for that. Or, maybe something like that is not that valuable. Wait till you have some more stuff, collect it all, come on out. And if you're not sure, they will find out for you. So let's get into how you find out. Let's get into a little bit of history of how Aaron Buys Gold came about.
5: Yeah, absolutely. So we started about 14 years ago now. And we started out in coffee shops. We would go around and we would meet people in coffee shops, Tim Hortons and stuff like that. We'd have our, scales and we'd have baggies, and it kind of looked like we were up to something shady.
2: Yeah, I love that story. Yeah. But you're focused mostly on gold. We won't talk about anything else that might be
5: just
2: sold.
5: Gold.
2: Yeah,
5: that's okay, all we do, despite gold, what so. It might look like.
2: Yeah,
5: but,
2: right.
5: Yeah, we would buy gold, and, we did well enough with that we opened up our Sherwood Park location about 14 years ago. And about 3 years ago, we opened up our downtown location on Jasper and 105th Street. And, we've been buying gold for the last 14 years.
2: And as far as the equipment you use, that has progressed quite a bit, too, from the scales you originally used 14 years ago.
5: Yeah, absolutely. You know, there's a lot of gold buyers out there that are still using the old technology, like, you know, acid testing, where you scratch the gold on a stone and you put acids on it to try to determine purity. But what we've done is we've invested heavily in X-ray testing equipment. So that allows us to put a piece in there. We can test the density of the gold, and we know exactly what's in it, what the purity is, what it's mixed with. And what that allows us to do is it allows us to give the customer more money.
2: Walk us through the process. If I'm listening right now and I find three or four items, and again, it's worth coming down, because really you look at a handful of gold and you're thinking, well, this might be worth a couple hundred bucks if I'm really lucky. But people don't realize the price of gold right now is close to $6,000 an ounce.
5: Absolutely. I mean, you came into my store a little while ago and you were quite surprised with what you got, from what I remember.
2: I had a very small handful of stuff and I ended up, it was over $2,000.
5: Yeah, it's not much. Most people are shocked. I've had people start crying tears of joy because they thought they were going to get $50 for a handful of gold, and it was several thousand. And they were amazed and they were shocked, and they said, thank you so much, I can pay my bills now, I can do this, I can take my grandkids on a vacation. So if you're sitting on the fence, go look, go see what you have, because you're gonna be very surprised as to what it might be worth.
2: And let's, when people do come in, let's say they're listening right now, they've gone through their sock drawer, the jewelry box, they found some stuff, and they go, okay, one of your locations is open today until 5 o'clock in Sherwood Park in Ords Road.
5: Yep.
2: The one downtown is open Monday to Friday. If they want to wait till, if they work downtown, they want to come down, you know, on their lunch break, they can come down next week. But if they're thinking, I'd love to take my partner out for a nice meal tonight and surprise them.
5: Right.
2: How long does the process take to do the quick examination and actually have the cash in your hand?
5: Yeah, it depends on, you know, how many items you have and how complex it is. But generally speaking, it's usually no more than 15 or 20 minutes if you have a handful of gold.
2: Well, yeah, when I came down, I had a couple gold chains that I thought were tied up forever, but you managed to quite intricately get them untangled.
5: Right.
2: And take about, I think, closer under 10 minutes for sure. You went through everything. You itemized the entire collection so that when I got a little printout, it showed me each piece and what it was worth.
5: Yep.
2: And I could have picked or chosen which ones to sell. I decided to sell the whole bunch, but it was super easy, made sense, and I won't talk about the payment, but you can talk about how many ways you have to pay people and how long it takes.
5: Yeah, absolutely. So it's payment is instantaneous. We can pay you in a couple different ways. Oftentimes, for smaller amounts, we'll just pay in cash. We can pay you by check, which you can go to our bank across the street and get certified. We can do wire transfer for larger amounts, and sometimes email money transfer as well, e-transfer.
2: There you go. And it is just that easy. If people are thinking it sounds too good to be true, you are a Better Business Bureau verified business?
5: Yeah, absolutely. A plus for the last, you know, 14 years or so.
2: And you have been in business for 14 years, super easy. A lot of people just don't realize the service even exists, but it is there. I've had a number of other friends who have also, I think last time you were here, I was telling you, I had just been out for lunch with two of my buddies, and both of them had just recently used you and come out to one of your shops. One was downtown, one was out in Sherwood Park, and we're very pleased as well. And that has to be kind of a fun feeling for you to be able to say to somebody, that's worth $3,000. And they probably are totally surprised.
5: Yeah, like I said, we've had tears of joy. We've had people quite excited about the amount of money, and they tell us about all the plans that they're going to do with that. And that's really exciting to see.
2: Now, we talk about the various things that people have that are worth money, and the obvious things, the rings, bracelets, earrings, chains, of course.
5: Yep.
2: I think on our very first show together, I asked the question, do you buy like gold crowns and that kind of thing?
5: And
2: in fact, you do.
5: We do. I mean, sometimes, you know, it's kind of yucky to think about, but absolutely we do. Bring them in and we can certainly have a look at them, and there is some value to them for sure.
2: Talk about what is gold-filled jewelry and how can people tell the difference?
5: Yeah, so gold-filled just means that it's alloyed, it's mixed and rolled with another metal, so there's very low gold content in it. We do buy gold-filled stuff, but you get very little for it compared to carat jewelry, but a lot of places don't even buy it, so that's just a bonus with us. We will buy it in larger quantities if you have it.
2: And now we also, we're talking about coins as well. And the thing with coins is sometimes the coin is more valuable because of the weight of the silver or the gold.
5: Right.
2: Or it may be because of the rarity of the coin. How does someone know that which way to go?
5: Absolutely, and we can advise them on that. So if we feel that the coin has more value as a collectible, as a numismatic piece, then we'll certainly offer to pay that for it. But what's happening right now with gold and silver being so high, Daryl, most of the time the value of the metal is worth more than any of the collectible value. It's eclipsed the collectible value in a lot
2: really?
5: Of cases.
2: Yeah.
5: Yeah.
2: Well, I guess, as we mentioned, gold is roughly around $5,900 an ounce at the moment, and silver is in the area of $95 an ounce.
5: Yes, in Canadian dollars.
2: In Canadian dollars. And when people come down, gold, let's say somebody's hearing the show today and they come down this afternoon, it's likely in the same ballpark. By Wednesday, something could change, right? The market's kind of fluctuating. Was it hourly, minutely?
5: Yeah, it's closed for the weekend, but during the week, we're actually a live price dealer. So that's one of the advantages we offer is our prices change every single minute. So you're always getting the latest, most up-to-date gold price. So if it goes up, you get more. If it goes down, you get a little bit less. But we find that that's the most fair way to do it, just live market prices.
2: Interesting. When you first came on the air a couple of years ago, I think gold was 2,000 an ounce, 3,000 an ounce, maybe. I forget the exact price, but
5: yeah.
2: It's kind of interesting how it's really shot up in the last little while. And so for people who are, again, sitting on the fence thinking, well, I'm not sure if I want to take the time to rummage through my house, it is definitely worth looking around, because as you say, people coming in every day with a small collection of gold thinking they're going to get $50,
5: yep.
2: And they get big surprises.
5: Well, that's the thing. In the last several years here, gold is pretty much over tripled. So, you know, if you're sitting on the fence, don't wait, because we don't know how long these prices are going to last, right? People are definitely coming out and taking advantage of the high prices right now.
2: If you have a piece and you'd like to have Aaron give you his feedback on it to the best of our ability through a text picture, you can send your picture to us via our text line here, 780-451-8800. The number again, 780-451-8800. We're going to take a break. We'd love to hear from you. We'll be back with more about what happens at Aaron Buys Gold. Two locations. There's one at 947 Ords Road in Sherwood Park. There's one downtown that's open Monday to Friday. It's closed today. It's 10108 105th Street. 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
2: 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At the beginning of the show, I asked people to send us a text. If you have something lying around the house and you're wondering, okay, I wonder if this is if it has enough value that it's worth it for me to drive out to Sherwood Park today and show it to Aaron, see what he says. Well, you can save yourself a little bit of time. Send us a picture on our text line, 780-451-8800. If you have some item lying around the house, as we mentioned, any kind of gold or silver jewelry, watches, the Rolexes, Omegas, Patek Philippe, anything else I'm missing here? Anything? If you're not sure, send us a picture. We were just chatting off the air that in the couple years we did the shows, I don't think we ever talked about silverware, and that some people with a full set of silverware could be worth.
5: You know, it really depends, Darryl. I'm hesitant to name a number, but a lot of the full sets I've seen with like knives and forks and things like that, full sets I've seen run, you know, several thousand up to, you know, almost 5,000.
2: Yeah, I mean, just ballpark. Obviously every set is going to be a little different based on the weight and the integrity of the metal. But again, definitely worth a trip out to Sherwood Park or downtown to one of the two locations. You've had some interesting stories in the years you've been doing this job. Again, you started in Tim Hortons, meeting people with a little scale, a small operation. You've now got two locations and some very high-tech machines you use to evaluate the pieces. But some of the stories are kind of funny in terms of how they make their way to you. One guy was doing some home renos and had a very pleasant surprise.
5: Yeah, I've had several people. I've had people find jewelry in the walls, but I think the one story that you're talking about is the guy, he was renovating his house and he had all the drywall stripped off. And in between the wall studs were these like silver bars, 10-ounce silver bars that were stacked up. And I don't remember what the value was, but it was several thousand dollars at the time of silver that he had found inside his walls.
2: What? And you? I wish people could see you. Your hands were spaced about a foot apart.
5: Yeah.
2: That'd be a huge pile of silver bars.
5: Correct.
2: Kind of wild. I guess somebody thought they were being very clever, hiding it in the wall.
5: Yeah,
2: something happened to them, and apparently they didn't tell the family about this little surprise, and they sold the house and sold the bars along with it.
5: Years.
2: Another story that we've had in the past, a great one. You see those TV shows about the people who buy the containers full of
5: storage lockers.
2: Yeah, somebody purchased it was an old dresser or something.
5: Yeah, it was like one of those old like dresser, or I don't know what you call it, like armoire or something like that. It was an antique style, probably Victorian period, something like that. And it was a mother and daughter that had bought it, And the daughter had read somewhere that in that time period, they used to actually put false bottoms in them and they would hide stuff in there. And so she was kind of knocking on the thing and it sounded kind of hollow at the bottom. So they ended up prying the bottom off and all of this jewelry fell out, all this gold jewelry. I don't remember the exact payout, but it was like thousands, many thousands of dollars at the time. Could have been $4,000 or $5,000. Probably would be worth three or four times that now with the price being the way it is.
2: Yeah.
5: But they were quite pleasant. They were shocked and also pleasantly surprised at the same time.
2: That's the kind of thing that you always hope will happen to you, some sort of fun adventure like that.
5: Right.
2: But surprising that they actually took it apart and did find that in
5: yeah.
2: there. We, just a disclaimer, we do not recommend you go and start taking all your old furniture apart.
5: Yeah.
2: But if there's something jiggling in there, it might be worth having a look. You never know. Let's talk a little bit about the watches.
5: Yes.
2: Do you get a lot of Rolexes here in Edmonton?
5: Absolutely. We buy a lot of Rolexes. Rolexes, Omega, Breitling, any of the high-end Swiss watches, we deal a lot in.
2: Yeah, I'm always surprised. I mean, Edmonton, I know there's a lot of quiet money in Edmonton.
5: Mm-hmm.
2: I guess people do get the odd little gift or something. How do people come about these watches?
5: Yeah, so...
2: I guess you don't get into too many of the backstories with people.
5: Yeah, we don't ask, you know...
2: Personal questions.
5: Too many personal questions. But yeah, there's a lot of people that just own them. They collect them. There's a lot of collectors in the city for stuff like that, you know. We're a very oil-heavy city, so there's a lot of oil money out there. And when times are good, people put these watches, squirrel them away, and then they make their way back to us sometimes.
2: Got a minute. Just heading toward a break here that we have to take. I want to let people know about a scam that's going around.
5: Yeah, absolutely. I love telling this because I hate... You know, people that scam other people. They'll usually pull up to you at a gas station or something like that. They'll usually be in a car from another province and they'll say they need money to get back to wherever they're from. And they'll give you some jewelry and they'll be like, oh, this is worth so much money. You can take it to a pawn shop. You can sell it. You'll make a profit. But I don't care. I just need money. I'm desperate. Please give me money. And then it's all fake. You'll bring it into us and we'll tell you it's absolutely fake and it's worthless. So if someone approaches you, gas station, casino, something like that, with an offer that's too good to be true, it absolutely is too good to be true. Don't do it.
2: And these people are sophisticated too. They know that you'll feel more, positive toward them if they have a young child with them, and sometimes they do have a child. They look like a legitimate family in distress.
5: Yeah, like I don't know exactly how they operate and things like that, but I have heard that before. So yeah, just be careful out there.
2: Want to let people know again, if you do have some jewelry, we'd love you to send us a picture of it. Our text line is 780-451-8800. If you have anything you think might be of value and you're wondering, now, should I drive out to Sherwood Park with this? Talk to Aaron and his team. They do have a location in Sherwood Park, 947 Ords Road. It's easy to find. It's open today until 5. So if you're thinking you have something, you feel like a little drive, get yourself a coffee, drive on out there. Let Aaron and his team have a look at it. The great thing is, they will look at each item. They'll give you an itemized breakdown so you can decide which items you'd like to sell, which ones are worth how much. And you go from there. And it's super simple. And on top of that, once you've made the decision that you want to sell piece X or piece Y or the whole kit and caboodle, the payment is instantaneous. They can e-transfer you the money, write you a check, or give you the cash. It's super simple. And again, if you want to be enjoying a nice evening on a patio somewhere tonight, but you don't have the dough, well, maybe you do. Again, if you have some pieces, you want us to have a quick look at them and let you know what we think over the air, send a text picture to us, 780-451-8800. Stick with us. Much, much more to come. 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
10: Aaron McDermott is with us this morning, or I guess it's this afternoon. He is the Aaron from Aaron Buys Gold. If you have some gold, silver, anything of value that you think he might be interested in, we'd love to see it. You can send us a text, and we will do our best to let you know if we think it has some value or not. Our text line, 780-451-8800. We're here for the next half hour, so if you can... if you're going through your sock drawer right now looking for something, or that jewelry box you haven't opened for a while, find a picture. I mean, find it, take a picture, 780-451-8800, and we'll let you know what we think. And we have a couple texts to address right now. So let me just pull up our text line. The first one was a question. Do you take pieces of gold, like one gold earring? I have a few missing 18-carat sets. And that's, we were talking about that earlier. If you have just one gold earring, what are you going to do with it?
11: Yeah, absolutely. That's where services like ours excel is. You know, it's stuff that's unwanted. It's broken. You can't use it anymore. Come in and turn it into cash.
10: So, the answer is absolutely yes, if you have a couple. And now's a good time to do it. As we mentioned, the price of gold is roughly $5,900 Canadian.
11: Yeah, you bet.
10: Silver's high, too, $95. So yeah. We have here, good morning. This is my mother's collection of 1847 Rogers silverware, and it's all in a box. It's a complete set of silverware. Looks nice. Aaron, what do you think?
11: Yeah, so we get this a lot. A lot of the sets that people have, unfortunately, are just silver-plated. This appears to be a silver-plated set. To my knowledge, Rogers Brothers only made silver plate, to my knowledge, anyhow. I would look at the back of the pieces. If it just says 1847 Rogers or Rogers Brothers and it doesn't say the words sterling or sterling silver on them, then you probably just have plated stuff, and unfortunately, there wouldn't be any value to us.
10: Yeah, so this is, I was asking off the air, if somebody had something and it wasn't of value to you, would you direct them to other collectors that might have it? And you said yes, but with a set like this, it's more of like a garage sale kind of item?
11: Yeah, silver plate sets like that, often you're better to try to sell them, you know, by garage sale or on marketplace or something like that. But unfortunately, there's not really any silver that can be recovered from them, not a whole lot of value for most sets.
10: If they weren't sure, if they brought in an item and you weighed it, could you tell them if it was still like the good stuff or not?
11: Absolutely. We can tell them right away and we can suggest what to do with it if we can't buy it.
10: All right. Now, one of the things let's talk very briefly about how you process people when they come into your shop.
11: Sure.
10: Because I think people probably think it's a big procedure, but

0: the equivalent of what we gave him in gold or silver. And I'm just wondering, is that something that you can provide for people?
1: Yeah, absolutely. A lot of people do that. They'll buy a silver coin or a small gold coin for a grad gift or something like that. Or if you're looking to invest larger quantities of money, we also do that too. If you want to invest a couple $100,000, we can set you up with, physical gold and silver bullion as an investment product. Or if you're just looking for, 1 or 2 ounces of silver as a gift, we could absolutely do that as well.
0: Yeah, I guess it's perfectly priced too. If somebody was going to spend $100 on a grad gift, couple $100 on a grad gift, silver being $95 an ounce, you could get a couple really nice silver pieces. So they could put them in a safety deposit box. And
1: you pay a little bit extra for the actual physical product over the market price. But an ounce of silver is going to be a bit over $100.
0: Still. Yeah. Pretty accessible for most people
1: if
0: they want to go that route with an investment. We talked about gold-filled jewelry. How can people tell if they have gold-filled jewelry?
1: It's hard to tell unless you read the stamps, Daryl. So what I'd recommend is just bring it in and have us have a look at it. But typically it'll say gold-filled on it, or it'll say, 1/20 GF. You'll see stamps like that. Whereas, the stuff that's the good gold, the stuff that's, solid is going to be 10 karat, 14 karat, 18 karat, etc. It'll be stamped with that. You won't see a GF stamp or anything, or a fraction.
0: What about platinum? Do people have a lot of platinum?
1: Yeah, we buy a lot of platinum, platinum bars, platinum coins, and even platinum jewelry.
0: I don't want to go to our text line again. We have a couple new texts coming in. Let's have a quick look. Someone has sent, looks like it would be great to know if these have any value. And it looks like a collection of forks and spoons.
1: Okay, let me pull that up here.
0: Yeah, okay, have a quick look.
1: Seeing that one. I'm seeing a watch that popped up on my screen here.
0: Okay, well, let's do the watch.
1: Yeah, so it looks like a Rado watch. Unfortunately, that's not a brand that would be for us. Something like that, you'd probably be far better off to try to sell it on, Marketplace, Kijiji, something like that, to try to get the best value for it.
0: You have an interesting story, too, talking about lucky finds. Mm-hmm. Somebody used to have, we suspect that they owned a KFC franchise. And back in the good old days, somebody must have given them a little congratulations on being a number one dealer of KFC prize.
1: Yeah, so they did own a KFC franchise. And yes, they came into us with a handful, I think maybe 3 or 4, maybe 5 of them. Chicken nuggets, solid gold chicken nuggets with Colonel Sanders' face stamped into them.
0: And so was it like the actual size of like a chicken nugget?
1: Yeah, I would say so. Like they were quite big, and gold wasn't as expensive as it is now at the time, but they were still worth several thousand dollars each. They'd be worth almost $6,000 nowadays.
0: You could take in a handful of those and go buy yourself a new car.
1: Exactly.
0: As we mentioned, one of the best parts of your job is seeing the look on people's face when they come in. Gold is at a pretty decent value right now at roughly $5,900. And as you say, you are, I forget the exact phrase, a live gold dealer. You said a live market dealer.
1: Yes. So how we do things, what some dealers will do is they'll fix their prices, so sometimes they'll use, last day's price, or they'll fix their price in the morning, out of convenience, and also to try to gain an edge on market prices. But we don't do that. We use live prices throughout the day. So when you come in, whatever gold or silver is at that moment, that's the price that it will be based off of, is live market prices.
0: Okay, and that would impact your decisions on the Monday to Friday when the gold market is active, and over the weekend it's sort of frozen at a certain price.
1: It is closed until Sunday afternoon.
0: Okay, but it's closed in the ballpark of $5,900 an ounce, right, for gold, and $95 for silver.
1: Correct.
0: So if you do have those items, it is worth a trip to 947 Ord's Road, which is the Sherwood Park location, the one location that is open today until 5. The downtown location on 101st Avenue and 105th Street is open Monday till Friday. So if you're going to go downtown during the week and you want to just stop in there, they are open for your convenience. And you can find out more at AaronBuysGold.com. We've had some discussions in the past about charm bracelets. A lot of people had charm bracelets in the day, and those are probably the kind of item that get put into a drawer, and over years you lose their sentimentality, and you're thinking, okay, what do I need to look for to find out if

0: add value.
1: What was that question again, Daryl? Sorry, I missed that.
0: I know you're checking the incoming text.
1: I was replying to a text message.
0: He is riding the text line, folks. So if you have a picture and you want to send it, 780-451-8800. And Aaron is on that text line like stink on a skunk. Charm bracelets. We've had some discussions in the past about charm bracelets. I know there's some are very valuable, others not so much. What are we looking for in a charm bracelet?
1: So the older charm bracelets from the 70s that a lot of people had, so you know, you would have them and you would go, and every place you go to Hawaii, you'd pick up a charm for it. Those can be substantially value. I've seen some of those bracelets loaded with charms, you know, if they're like the 10 or the 14 karat ones, could be in the thousands of dollars for a single bracelet. So the silver ones, not so much. The really old silver charm bracelets often have nickel mixed into them, and often we can't buy those. But if you have gold charm bracelets, absolutely bring those in so we can have a look. Could be sitting on a pile of money.
0: A lot of things you may not know, but Aaron does have the wherewithal and the high-tech equipment to find out and make a difference. What if people have jewelry that has stones in it?
1: Is there a
0: market for stones?
1: Not really, unfortunately, Daryl. So a lot of stones don't really have a lot of value. When you purchase them from a jewelry store, they have value because, you know, they're marked up quite heavily. So what we can do with the stones is, if you really want them back, we can often take them out for you and then just give them back to you. You could use them, you know, to have something made for them and stuff like that. Same with diamonds. You know, nowadays with lab-created diamonds, natural diamonds just don't really have as much value as they used to. If we can take the diamonds back and give them back to you, we'll often do that. You could have them made into something else, or you could try to sell them. There's certain higher quality diamonds that we will make offers on, but oftentimes we'll suggest that you know, you try to just take those back and have them made into other stuff.
0: Once again, do people need an appointment to come in to see you?
1: Nobody makes an appointment. Everybody just shows up. First come, first serve. We're pretty efficient at getting through everybody. And then we'll go through your stuff. And if you decide you like the offer, then we just pay you instantaneously. Cash, check, e-transfer.
0: Again, the nice thing from my experience coming down there is I had probably 10 or 11 items.
1: Yep.
0: And you gave me a nice list, completely itemized, showing each item and what its value was, so I could make the decision on an item-by-item basis, and then go ahead with the payment. And as you say, instantaneous. It made for a great night.
1: Yeah, absolutely.
0: We're talking to Aaron McDermott from Aaron Buys Gold. 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They have two locations. The Sherwood Park location is open today till 5. It's at 947 Ords Road. The downtown location is open Monday to Friday. So if you're downtown in the neighborhood of 101st Avenue and 105th Street, it's an easy jaunt to get down there and show them your stuff, and then they'll get it pay you for what it's worth within your lunch hour if you have a short break. And if you have something that you're looking at right now, and you're thinking, okay, I'm going to send it in and get them to sort of give me their gut instinct over the phone, as best we can do looking at a text picture, we'd absolutely love you to do that. 780-451-8800 is our text line. 780-451-8800. 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
0: Back with Aaron McDermott from Aaron Buys Gold. You've heard Aaron on the air before. He's been doing this for 13, 14 years. And I'm just trying to think, a young Aaron when he was a 29-year-old dad, kids all over the place, and he's decided to start this new business.
1: Yeah.
0: Take us through that. Maybe if you can move a little bit closer to the mic there. I know you're comfortable here and you're leaning back and you're pretty tired from checking that text line. So
1: yeah, absolutely, Darryl. Yeah. So we started it, you know, about 14 years ago as a home-based business. And, you know, we started out meeting people in coffee shops. It was family business. So we'd all be at home, you know, making up We Buy Gold signs and stuff like that. And it's kind of crazy how it just evolved over the years. Started out very simple, very basic. And we did well enough and helped enough people that we were able to move it into 2 retail locations in Sherwood Park and downtown now.
0: Local success story. Yeah, you're dealing with all sorts of really expensive equipment to help you make the most accurate evaluation possible.
1: Yeah, absolutely.
0: I've been a Better Business Bureau accredited business for some time. I've known a lot of people who've been down there. You can check the Google reviews. You get a ton of good Google reviews. For people who are just joining us, let's do a recap of the kinds of things you are primarily looking for.
1: Yeah, so primarily, and what brings the most value when you come into my store is usually gold jewelry. So have you any jewelry unused, unwanted, broken? Gather that up. You're going to be surprised at what you're going to get for it. A lot of people think they're going to get like $50 for a little handful. It's often hundreds and sometimes even many thousands of dollars. So
0: I think a lot of people, when you say that, if you have any gold jewelry you don't want, and they're thinking, well, there's nothing I don't want. But then you remember, oh, yeah, I lost that one earring.
1: Right.
0: And, oh, this broke. And, this chain, it's good. It's all tangled up. Like, there's probably a lot of stuff that you can part with, and you've probably you've realized the sentimental value is just not what it used to be.
1: Yeah, exactly.
0: Now you rather than pass it down to kids or grandkids who will really just lose it somewhere.
1: Yeah.
0: Why not sell it?
1: And, yeah, absolutely.
0: And okay, let's talk a bit about silver. What where silver is. Obviously not priced anywhere near gold, but it is $95 an ounce. And
1: yeah,
0: some of the Canadian coins have value.
1: Yeah, absolutely. So a lot of the silver coins, so not the penny and not the nickel, but everything else, 1967 and older is typically silver. And then sometimes 68s if they don't stick to a magnet. If you're not sure, though, just bring them into us and we can have a look. So yeah, old Canadian silver coins. Once again, no pennies, no nickels, but U.S. stuff that's 1964 and older is also typically silver as well and could have quite a bit of value.
0: And also we talked about the fact that people might have a coin that has a high value because it's a collector's item.
1: Yes.
0: You'll recognize those and advise them that this is not worth anything for the weight of the silver, but it's worth this for the value of the coin itself. Interesting yeah. comment you made earlier, too, is that silver has gone up high enough now that a lot of times the weight of the coin does outweigh the value of it as a collector's item.
1: Yeah, absolutely, yeah. There are still some numismatic coins out there that have quite a bit of value as collectibles. Just off the top of my head, the 1945, 46, 47, and 48 silver dollars can have quite a bit of value over the silver. 1948, 50-cent pieces. And, there's a few other notable examples. But, yeah, generally speaking, that old Canadian coin that, you saved up when you owned that gas station in the 80s and stuff, it's worth silver value, and it can be quite substantial if you have a lot of it.
0: Have some fun stories about gold. People have found gold and silver up in the attic, within the walls of their house, hidden yeah. behind the drywall. are there any people out doing what do you call that thing that detects? Oh, the metal detector. What do you call that thing that detects metal? Metal detector, Daryl? Yes, that would be it. Do people still do that?
1: Yeah, absolutely. We have lots of clients that do that. They'll go like under bleachers at the high school, or they'll go to the beach and stuff like that. And I've had several customers, they'll get handfuls that they collect over the summer. It can be several thousand dollars.
0: We talked about watches. Certain people have had the good fortune, I guess, of being able to purchase or been gifted mm-hmm. Rolexes, Omegas, Patek Philippe.
1: Yeah, if you're fortunate enough to have one of those luxury watches and you want to sell it and turn it into cash, we can certainly do that.
0: One of the things we've talked about, too, in the past, gold in North America tends to be, is it 12 or 14 karat?
1: Yeah, so most common is 10 and 14 karat here. And then, stuff from the Middle East tends to be between 18 and 24 karat.
0: Yeah, so if you have some, and I imagine other spots throughout Europe and around the world, yeah. it comes in at different values.
1: Can I give a special shout out to 24 karat gold from Hong Kong? If you have any Hong Kong gold that's 24 karat, definitely bring that in because it can be substantially valuable and you're going to be very happy with what you get.
0: Wow. Yeah, and again, it doesn't take a lot. Yeah. To provide a lot, like a small handful of gold.
1: Just a small handful, yeah.
0: I've mentioned more than once. We did this show a number of times, and then one day, finally, I said, why do I keep talking to Aaron every week or every month? He comes in at least once, and we chat about this, and I haven't done it. So I went home. It really took me about 15, 20 minutes to go yeah. through a couple jewelry boxes. I had some stuff my grandpa passed down. As we've said, it had a sentimental value at one time. My kids had never met my grandpa, so it didn't yeah. have sentimental value for them. I thought, no, I'm going to cash this in. It was about a 10-minute process, and I walked out with $2,000. It was
1: nice.
0: Yeah, it was unexpected. I honestly thought, maybe if I'm lucky, a couple $100.
1: Yeah, yeah.
0: But it was
1: about like
0: 10
1: most
0: times
1: people.
0: That.
1: Awesome. Yeah.
0: And now, in the process, if they don't need an appointment, they literally can walk in the door. And you have two locations. The downtown location is closed today. The Short Park location is open until 5:00.
1: Absolutely. Yeah. So you still got time. Gather up all that stuff. Bring it in. There's no obligation. And we'll weigh it, we'll test it, and then we'll give you a price, and then we can pay you by cash, check, or e-transfer.
0: Also, at this time of year, another consideration is it's graduation. Mm-hmm. If there's someone in your family who is graduating and you think, well, I could give them cash. 17, 18-year-old kids who are graduating love cash.
1: Yep.
0: But I think when they're 25 or 30 and they go to the safety deposit box and they find that silver or gold that grandma or grandpa, mom and dad bought for them 15 years ago, they're going to be pleasantly surprised. And a lot of pieces that you sell are quite accessible. What are some of the lower-end pieces that you could, and what do they look like that in terms of a collector's gift?
1: Yeah, so you can get like the 1 ounce silver maple coins. Those are very, very popular. So it's 1 ounce of silver. It has, you know, the maple on the front. It usually has the monarch on the back, either the queen, formerly a queen, or the king. And it's 1 ounce of pure silver, a little bit over $100. You could get into something like that for
0: yeah. Okay, and again, so very accessible, kind of a neat little gift, and they can tuck it away, and hopefully when they're listening to the show 15 years from now, they'll go, hey, wait a minute, Grandma and Grandpa gave me something back in 2026.
1: Yeah, exactly. I'm gonna have a look.
0: Yeah. Have any final words you want to say to people who are sitting on the fence?
1: Yeah, if you're sitting on the fence and you know you're not sure if it's going to be worth your time, just come in and try it. Because like I said, I've had people that are shocked. You know, they thought they were going to get $50, or they thought it was worthless. Ended up walking out of my store with, you know, hundreds and oftentimes even thousands of dollars. So come in, check it out. We're BBB accredited. We've been doing this for a long time. We're one of the most known dealers in the city, and we'll take care of you, and we'll make sure that you get the best value for your gold.
0: We have touched on platinum a little bit. What kind of things do you find that people make from platinum? 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Is there platinum jewelry out there?
1: There is a lot of jewelry. 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But we do see, you know, a fair amount of platinum jewelry come in.
0: But primarily gold and silver, a lot of people have it. And I think the thing with people, you get it, and then years later, after you put it away, you kind of forget that you've got it.
1: So, exactly.
0: Check that underwear drawer. 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And your jewelry box. 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Hope you have a great weekend. 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
17: From the National Newsroom of the Canadian Press, I'm Don Mitchell. Prime Minister Mark Carney says the strands of a new world order could be woven at the G7 summit next week in eastern France. During remarks at Trinity College in Dublin, Ireland today, the PM alluded to the addition of countries like Kenya, Brazil, Egypt, and India who will be taking part in the upcoming summit. Carney says the other partners will bring a broader perspective.
18: And it's a recognition that the G7, if it ever did run the world, no longer runs the world or pretends to.
17: Meanwhile, Carney says artificial intelligence is advancing faster than global rules designed to control it. Upon agreeing with Ireland's head of government, Michael Martin, on strengthening the two countries' relationship and coordinating AI strategies, Carney explained that rapid development of AI is exposing gaps in international coordination.
18: AI is effectively unregulated. There are initiatives at the national level, the initiatives coming at the European level. We are taking measures, but the training of models, the accessibility to models and agents is unregulated.
17: The PM added that the potential risks of AI range from child safety concerns to cybersecurity threats and vulnerabilities in critical infrastructure. Montreal's mayor called for calm this morning amid a probe into 16 police officers facing allegations of discriminatory and racist behavior towards residents. At a City Hall news conference, Soraya Martinez-Ferrada says she and Quebec's public security minister have agreed to ramp up deployment of body cameras to the city's police force in light of the allegations. Canadian press reporter Lisa Laporte has more.
19: Ferrada called the allegations extremely disturbing on Saturday and said trust between police and citizens has been shaken. Two police officers have been suspended, 14 others reassigned after alleged racial profiling and prejudice in the borough of Montréal-Nord. The two suspended officers are under investigation by the prosecutor's office regarding possible criminal code violations.
17: La Presse and Radio Canada reported on Friday several allegations tied to certain officers. They include reports that hair of racialized citizens was cut to turn into trophies. And finally, the supply of strychnine that gopher-plagued farmers in Saskatchewan and Alberta have been waiting for has finally arrived, but it's too late for the first allowed use. The federal government announced in March that producers can start again using 2% liquid strychnine until November 2027 to control gophers, known as Richardson's ground squirrels. AgroMax President Brent Punga picked up the long-delayed poison yesterday and says a shortage of fuel and canceled flights in India were the reason for the delay.
20: Lots of flights were canceled. So anything dangerous goods really got bumped, and it was at the, really the bottom of the list. There was supply. It just was getting here.
17: Punga says he understands farmers may be frustrated, but says there will be enough poison for the second window of applying strychnine a month from now. This is the Canadian Press. In sports, four games in the men's FIFA World Cup today. Vancouver will host their first game. It's the late game with Australia facing Turkey. There are three other games. They're all in the U.S. with Qatar facing Switzerland in Santa Clara, California, Brazil versus Morocco in New Jersey, and Haiti and Scotland will face each other in Boston. In the NBA, the New York Knicks can win their first championship in 53 years tonight. The Knicks are on the road in San Antonio against the Spurs in Game 5 of the NBA Finals. They lead the series 3-1 after erasing a 29-point deficit in Game 4 on Wednesday. And we're into Round 3 of the RBC Canadian Open at TPC Toronto. American Ben James started the day in the lead, one shot ahead of six other golfers after a bogey-free 63 yesterday. The top Canadian going into today was Sudarshan Ilamaraju at 8-under, while Justin Matthews was 7-under. From the Canadian Press, I'm Don Mitchell.
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2: Hi there, and welcome to the best of the Vashi Capellos show. So glad to be with you this weekend. I hope you had a wonderful week. I'm coming to you from our nation's capital, very hot, stinky hot kind of week. Lots going on Parliament Hill as well before the House of Commons rises set for later this week, including a press conference from the Bank of Canada following its decision on a key lending rate. It's holding the line at 2.25%. But the governor of the Bank of Canada had a lot of really interesting things to say about the state of the economy. First of all, he said that that label of us being in a recession, it doesn't apply because there are lots of signs of sort of positive growth to a degree, but ultimately that the economy has flatlined, and indicated that the bank is prepared to be nimble when it comes to rates, meaning could they move between now and September in their next official rate announcement? Amanda Lang will be here, CTV's chief financial correspondent, to talk all about that. Then we're going to get into the politics of the week, which kicked off with a speech from federal conservative leader Pierre Poilievre in Calgary to kick off his Stay in Canada campaign ahead of the fall referendum in the province of Alberta. Mike Lake is a conservative MP, and he'll join me to talk about that speech and some of the pushback to it from federalists, from separatists, you name it. We're going to talk to Mike about all of that. Then General Wayne Eyre will be here. He used to be, pretty recently, the Chief of Defense Staff, so Canada's top soldier. And he's got some really interesting insights into how the government should spend all of this extra money that they're promising to spend on defense. And he's got a warning when it comes to any kind of potential pivot away from the U.S. toward China. And finally, Dan Riskin will be here with Talk Science to me. He's going to talk about how working from home might be bad for your mental health, and how AI impacts whether or not we can spot fake news. All of that is coming up today on The Best of the Vashi Capellos.
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2: 20 minutes past the top of the hour, the Bank of Canada made its key lending rate announcement today, and as widely expected by private sector economists, they held the line at 2.25%. Now, the big question is not really right now, but what's going to happen later this year and also into next year. Which of a couple of different scenarios will prompt the bank to either, instead of hold, either hike or lower that key lending rate? Here is what the governor of the Bank of Canada had to say about what will inform his decision.
3: Uncertainty is unusually elevated and the risk could shift. Monetary policy may need to be nimble. If the United States imposes significant new trade restrictions on Canada, we may need to cut the policy rate further to support economic growth. Alternatively, if the conflict in the Middle East continues and higher energy prices start leading to ongoing generalized inflation, monetary policy may have more work to do. There may be a need for consecutive increases in the policy rate.
2: Amanda Lang is CTV News' chief financial correspondent. She's live on the line with us right now. Hi, Amanda.
22: Hi, Vashi.
2: How are you?
22: I am well. There's a lot going on with Trump and the Bank of Canada.
2: I know. I have 50 things to ask you about, so I'm going to go rapid fire. Let's start off just with the bank's decision. I don't think it was unexpected at this point. What do you read into what Tiff Macklem is saying about what the future holds?
22: So I might be reading too much into it, and I might be alone, but I think the bank is saying what it said before, which is we could see a series of rate hikes, because remember, if they decide they have to fight inflation, it's not usually a one-off, or we could see a cut. But here's the thing I feel, and this is kind of a gut-level thing, Vashi, so bear with me, but I think the bank is saying, look, this could come unexpectedly. In other words, don't wait. This might not be September, our next announcement, when we get it, you know, the next, your rates could change next week, in 2 weeks. Intra-meeting changes are the ones that are most effective, and they're the ones that are usually used in a kind of an emergency response way. So the bank has now said for a couple of meetings, we're going to be nimble. That's an interesting word. To me, nimble says we're standing by. We're not waiting, you know, for the next appointment. And the level of uncertainty here is very high. And they've signaled again today, as they did in April, look, this could go one of two ways, and both of them need to be nipped in the bud. So that's the thing that I'm kind of got like little, you know, spidey feeling about is that this could be a kind of intra-meeting cut.
2: That's if it comes. And you think it'd be a cut if it were?
22: You know what? As that word came out of my mouth, I'm like, oh, that is what I think. Only because of what's happening on the trade front. You could just now remember what Donald Trump did today. Our central bank came out this morning and said, look, we got a war in Iran. So far, that high oil energy price has not become pervasive. So that's good news. If it does, we're going to move. But they also said, but we also have these trade tariffs and there's no resolution and he keeps adding new ones and we're going to watch. He did, of course, reiterate, the bank had already said this, as you know. They don't think we're in recession now, and they're kind of comfortable with a weak but positive economy for the rest of the year. They don't, you know, they see what they say, slack, excess capacity. So that means it's going to be a bit weak, but they don't see a recession coming. All bets are off if you get, of course, more war in Iran and more trade turmoil. And what did Trump say in one press conference an hour later? He said, I'm going to hit Iran hard today.
4: Both.
22: And by the way, I'm not renewing Kuzma. We kind of knew he wasn't renewing Kuzma, but it's still a bit of a blow because we didn't have it official, right? We're still hoping against hope that something would happen before July 1st.
4: If in fact, like, you know, I don't know what I tried to, I don't even know how to discern what Trump says. Like he said, the beginning of it was, I don't want to renew it by the end. He's like, I don't know if I am going to renew it. So obviously there, you know, the main thing we know that arises from the next number of weeks and months, if in fact, and nobody expects there to be like on July 1st, some proclamation either way. But if in fact this continues this way, is like more and more uncertainty, really. Like that's the only thing we can be certain of. Is that uncertainty enough to prompt the bank to do something, like you said, sort of, I don't know the term, intra, like, you know, in between official announcements,
22: a
4: basically.
22: Surprise cut.
4: Yeah, a surprise cut, or would it have to be more, you know, more substantial? Like, what data point would inform that?
22: So the bank would watch real data on the ground here. And actually, one thing that they said, so they're probably mad that I would say that they might cut next. I'm just saying, if you're trying to bet cut versus hike, it could go either way. But if we get real additional trade turmoil, then what they're watching is the data points on the ground that they care a lot about are things like the labor market. And Macklin mentioned this morning. They're happy with what they're seeing on business spending. It's not out of the park, but it's better than it's been. And what that says to me is, and you know, you and I have talked about this, the Canadian business community has adjusted to the uncertainty. It's been going on for more than a year. We don't know what's going to happen. Businesses do what they do, which is they've got to, you know, keep putting one foot in front of the other and making decisions. And it sounds like there's a reason for optimism that they've actually adapted a little bit. So unless you get another body blow, this, to your point on Trump, it could easily just be a negotiating tactic. And then in the room, different conversations are happening and we're going to tweak the agreement. So he's not renewing it, quote unquote, but it'll look very similar. We just don't know. So the bank is probably certainly said this morning they're happy with what's happening on the ground for business spending. If that were to change, if you saw a sudden shift in that and businesses said, whoops, this is terrible, or we got huge new tariffs, then they would have to act.
4: Can I ask you a follow-up just on business spending and what that means? Because I cover the political debate, which is often not informed by all the facts. But you know, part of that GDP report, I think, included, if I recall, a note that business investment has been on the decline for the last five quarters, I think it was. And then there emerged a fight between Mr. Polyev and Mr. Carney, kind of, you know, Mr. Carney saying, well, some aspects of it are actually increasing. And Mr. Polyev kept pointing to the fact that overall it was on the decline. Like, when you say business spending, is that different than that? Or is there, like, what is the reason for optimism?
22: So it's a good question, and I'm going to dig into what the Bank of Canada, and we'll get more when they release their kind of full sort of monetary policy review so we can understand exactly what they're talking about. We know that in general, so business spending is on themselves, right? So what it means is when they invest in what we say plant and equipment, right, or labor. So the seen a pullback in this, really, in this country since 2015. If you look at the data, it's been quite horrific. But if there are signs of kind of green shoot signs that Macklem is talking about, that is definitely grounds for optimism. So I don't exactly know what he's talking about, if I'm honest, but, you know, I'll take it from his mouth that it's happening, and let's go figure out what that means. But it could be modest, but even an uptick says businesses are feeling slightly more optimistic, which is what we always need to see.
4: And what's your sense of the debate around a recession? Like, that's another difficult one to wade through, like all the political kind of back and forth. I know what he said, and we played it a little bit earlier. Basically, it's not, the economy isn't growing, it's not contracting, it's just kind of flatlining. Those two quarters of data did show slight contractions. Is it right or wrong to call it a recession?
22: I would say it's wrong in the sense that it's technically wrong because it's not what economists would call a recession. You need to see it, as they say, to be more persistent and pervasive. So it has to go on longer. And it's also, I guess, because it's so politically expedient, right, to turn it into this football, we should all resist it. Because from an economic point of view, you know, if we feel gloomy about the economy, we can make the economy turn down ourselves, right? If every Canadian decides to stay home this Friday night and not take the trip and not, you know, do the extracurricular, you know, presto, we have a recession. So it's why the bank said, look, don't dwell on this. What we do have is an economy that's running weak. We have a lot of, you know, friction in play, but we also have tons of kind of, you know, government investment in future growth. So there's some sort of, I guess there's a seeding period before we see any returns from that. The fact that the R word becomes sort of easy to seize on and kick around, I think most Canadians know a recession, we know when we feel it, right? It really does show up in jobs and it shows up in the business down the street and how it's doing. And on those fronts, we're still doing okay. Those things are still okay.
4: Okay, I'll leave it there. Amanda, thank you. This has been so helpful. I appreciate it.
22: Always great to talk.
4: Thanks. Great to talk to you as well, I should say. Amanda Lang is CTV News' chief financial correspondent. Great analysis there, as always. Very interesting in particular about the possibility of a rate decision kind of in between official decisions.
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10: 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Overall, the general unemployment rate has ticked up. It's almost 7% now. It's 6.9%. It was 6.7% last month. So heading in the wrong direction, and that's a really troubling sign.
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12: Life was hell for Matt. He'd moved to Los Angeles to be a writer, but ended up taking a whole bunch of lousy jobs to make ends meet. To entertain himself and his friends, he chronicled his observations in a self-published comic book, which he sold at a record store where he worked. Eventually, Matt got a job at an alternative weekly newspaper, where he did typesetting, delivered papers, and answered phones. He showed his comic to the editor, who really liked it. Pretty soon, it was a regular feature. And before long, it was syndicated into 250 weekly papers across the country. It wasn't small, but it wasn't peanuts either. One day, a TV producer who needed some animated shorts for a show asked for a meeting. But while sitting in the waiting room, Matt suddenly had a thought. If this new show failed, he might lose the rights to his characters. So on the spot, he came up with a whole new set of characters and named them after his family members. Well, the show did fail, but people loved the animated shorts. So Matt and the producer pitched the network on a standalone series. And the rest is history. Today, the characters Matt came up with in the waiting room are the stars of the longest-running primetime entertainment show in television history, with over 574 episodes over 26 years. And it's still going strong. The Simpsons. 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Do you have a great idea? Do something about it. I'm Glenn Seward. 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
2: Yesterday in Calgary, Pierre Poilievre, the leader of the federal conservatives, became the first federal leader to launch a campaign for Alberta to stay in Canada ahead of the fall referendum that will take place in that province. I spoke to Mike Lake, a conservative MP for a riding in Alberta, about that speech and started off by asking him about Mr. Poilievre's contention that all of the feelings of disenfranchisement in the province stem from what the Liberals have done. I pointed out that there seem to be some advances under this government, according to the Premier of Alberta, Danielle Smith, who consistently extols the virtue of the Memorandum of Understanding she signed with Prime Minister Carney.
14: I think what you see is a premier, of course, working with what she has, right? Dealing with things that she can control right now. You shouldn't have to have a government weaving all over the place to avoid its own legislation. That legislation shouldn't be there in the first place. And you shouldn't have to have governments talking about, well, in this case, potentially you might see a private sector funded pipeline, but we're not there yet. Of course, the last pipeline that we saw had to be funded by the government because this government created conditions that made it impossible for the private sector to build a pipeline. I would say, Vashi, if you take a look, if you go back in time to 2015 when the Liberal government was elected, and I would say this version of it isn't much different than the previous version of it. We had three pipelines in the pipeline, so to speak, at a national level. We had Energy East, we had Northern Gateway, we had Trans Mountain, all at some point in the process. Can you imagine where we would be today vis-a-vis the conversation with the U.S. and everything else going on globally? If we had pipelines that went east and west, well, to west, and in addition to pipeline going south, we'd be in a completely different fiscal situation as a country. That's not even just Alberta being stronger. And of course, Pierre talked about a stronger Alberta in a united country, but our country would be stronger today too.
3: And I do understand that argument, but it presupposes the idea that all of that would have manifested exactly as you lay out. And I was also in Alberta during that time when Prime Minister Harper was sort of leading the charge in those pipelines that you talk about were up for discussion and making their way through the approval process. It wasn't a straight line. In fact, it was anything but. I remember the opposition. I remember James Cameron flying into the oil sands and swaying public opinion against development in the oil patch. And then I also saw, you know, a number of core challenges, particularly where Northern Gateway is concerned, where the kind of utopia that Pierre Poilievre lays out now of just like being able to build stuff because regulation never stands in the way was actually tested in court and failed.
14: Well, then governments have to adapt, right? Different legislation, work with proponents wherever they are in the country.
3: But where is
14: let
3: this
14: the federal government deal with what's in the federal jurisdiction? Provinces can deal with what's in the provincial jurisdiction. I mean, if you take a look at our country as a whole, you see that we have separatist movements popping up and building momentum almost invariably when there's a Liberal government in power. As we've seen in the past, we see an increase in separatist sentiment in Quebec. We see an increase in separatist sentiment in Alberta. When we were in government, both of those movements were almost non-existent. In fact, I think in 2015, in that election, I think the Bloc elected 4 MPs in that election, if I'm not mistaken. It was very, very low compared to where it is now.
3: But there have been other points where it was low as well. And even the contention, like I think Mr. Poilievre today said, 10 years ago, under the leadership of a great Albertan, Stephen Harper, there was no separatist movement in Alberta. That's not true. I know that's not true because I was working there, you know, just a few years before that. There were people who were upset at the time. Yeah. And there were also, there's a poll from Environics that showed that 28% of respondents said at the time, this is 2010, so in the middle of Mr. Harper's time as Prime Minister, Western Canada gets so few benefits from being part of Canada that they might as well go it on their own. I remember even at the time, a debate about equalization. So people in Alberta were very upset about the fact that Quebec kept getting money and Alberta kept giving money toward the formula that was there. The Prime Minister and Jim Flaherty at the time, Finance Minister, had an opportunity to meaningfully change the formula. They did not take that opportunity.
14: If you take a look, if you go back in time to any time in history, you could go to any province and you can find some separatists in provinces. And certainly in Alberta, in Quebec, maybe to some degree in other provinces, it might be that sentiment, underlying sentiment might be a little bit higher. But the crisis that we're seeing right now, that was simply not the case in 2010 or any time while we were in government. You've seen this pop up and escalate over the last 11 years. It's getting stronger and stronger. And it's a problem that we have to deal with face on with much, much better conversations as a country.
3: And I do understand that point. I think the reason why I push back a little bit on the framing that it's all because of Justin Trudeau, it's all because of what happened under the last government is because I also remember the 80s, right? Mm-hmm. When it was actually his father's program at the National Energy Program that certainly was the impetus for a lot of that sentiment. Then I think of the Mulroney years where there was great hope among Albertans initially that they would be well represented. And in fact, they felt the exact opposite when a number of contracts were awarded to Quebec instead of Alberta. I don't think at the end of Mr. Mulroney's time, Albertans were feeling as though their interests were adequately represented on the federal stage. I ask all of this or put this to you because if the fix that Mr. Poilievre presupposes in his speech today is just reverse everything the Liberals do and things will get better and the separatist sentiment will be allayed, if it's not just that, maybe that won't work.
14: I think so. I host about 40 constituent roundtables every year with my constituents in Leduc-Witasquin, and I have done this for 20 years over time. I can tell you that the sentiment that I'm hearing today is vastly different than it was when we were in government, and even vastly different than it was, say, 3 years into the Trudeau government. It is much higher. The frustration level is much more intense today. There are some that might have some expectations coming out of the MOU, but at the end of the day, we really need to see some action. I do believe that if the government was to tomorrow announce that they were repealing C-69 and C-48 and that they were serious about getting shut shovels in the ground to get a pipeline built, at least one, started immediately. Given the economic circumstance we're in, I think that would go a long way immediately to releasing some of the tension. There are other things that we need to talk about, of course. Equalization, that there will always be a conversation about equalization in Alberta. There will be a conversation about affordability. There will be a conversation about jurisdiction in Alberta. Those conversations will always be there. But I do think that addressing the energy situation, this is a situation that has oil and gas coming from, by billions of dollars worth of oil coming from Algeria, Nigeria, and Saudi Arabia to our East Coast, with rules that are not as rigorous around upstream and downstream emissions as the regulations that face oil coming from Alberta and Saskatchewan. That is intensely frustrating for my constituents and for Albertans, and it needs to be remedied. And I hope that people from outside of Alberta, particularly the Liberal government, will listen to what Pierre had to say today and see a roadmap to a country more unified than it's ever been.
3: Again, though, I have to ask, with great respect, I understand the frustrations that you talk about, and I understand how it would flow from it logically, that if that economic piece, that energy piece, were to significantly change, perhaps some of that will be allayed. But I was in there, in Calgary, for your convention. I spoke with Mr. Jeffrey Rath, who is leading this Alberta Prosperity Project. I spoke with other people in that separatist movement. They did not say, if a pipeline is built, I'm okay. In fact, they were saying things like, it's a communist prime minister who's just, in it for China. Like, their accusations are so far beyond the frustrations that you describe, which again leads me to believe, like, is the solution that you and Mr. Polyev are proposing, which is just undoing whatever the Liberals in the last government did, actually going to do what you think it will, which is calm this sentiment? Because I see no evidence of it among the people who identify as separatists.
14: But Vashi, there are 5 million people that live in the province of Alberta, and there are, just like in any population, there are a few who find every microphone and have a bigger platforms than others. But if you go out and talk to regular people on the ground in my constituency in Leduc and Wetaskiwin and Beaumont and Devon, my hometown, Devon, which was built by Esso 3 years after the big discovery of Leduc number one in 1947, there are measures that the government can take that would be, I think most Canadians would find them fully reasonable if people put aside the politics and started having conversations about what simple measures. And again, I keep coming back to C-69 and C-48 because they're a really big deal in our part of the world. Simple measures that could be taken. Yes, there are other measures that we need to take too, but I do think the government could signal tomorrow that it's serious about remedying these very significant irritants. And I'd say one more thing, that they should change the way they talk about and to Albertans, because too often I think it takes the form of finger wagging and nobody responds well to finger wagging. And I think there really needs to be a lot more listening to the concerns, the very real, authentic, genuine frustrations of Albertans.
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6: One of the biggest shifts under this federal government versus previous federal governments has most certainly been on the issue of defense. Part of that is, of course, pressure from the United States, from the Trump administration in particular, to meet NATO spending targets, which have evolved from 2% of GDP spent on defense to now closer to 5% over the next 9 or so years. We never said we would meet those. We said we'd meet those goals. We just never laid out a timeline for a number of different years. And now the Carney government is saying we're going to meet it. We're going to try to exceed it. It means tens of billions of dollars of spending, new spending on defense. But where should that money go? And what is really what led to the change in consensus, both in society and elsewhere, supporting the idea that that much more could be spent on defense? That's how I started my interview with former chief of defense staff, former top soldier here in Canada, retired General Wayne Eyre.
7: So I see it as Canada awakening to the strategic threats that are out there. Those strategic threats are not new. It's just that we have a much more visceral sense of them. So from that perspective, it's good. It's good for the state to remember, for the government to remember that the first role of the state is to defend itself. And we're seeing that now.
8: In this case, it is tens of billions of dollars that are promised in additional spending. If the government sat you down and said, like, where do we prioritize this? Where should we prioritize it? What would you say?
7: Well, I want to go to your first point first. So we talk about a defense industrial base, but we also got to think about the defense intellectual base, where many more people are comfortable and educated in all things defense and security. And that's not just those in uniform or those who at the political level. It's academia. It's industry. It's society writ large. And having them work together, because we're facing some fairly significant challenges. No one has the answers to them, but the ability to sit down and have educated dialogue on the issues, to hash out different ideas, is what this country needs. It's that level of strategic thinking that we've lacked for so long. So to your question, you know, what do we need? Well, the list is long, but it's got to be in the context of a strategic concept. You know, what for? Well, we got to take a look at our vital national security interests. You know, what are they? From my perspective, there's three. There's our national prosperity. Hard to have security without prosperity. There's sovereignty, and there's protecting our population. You know, we're a trading nation, and our ability to have a prosperous nation is predicated on sufficient stability and certainty in that international environment. And so doing our part, which for years we underperformed, but doing our part to ensure that that international environment is secure and stable enough to enable our trading

0: is a national interest. Our sovereignty as well. With the old order, where the norms of territorial sovereignty, international borders, a people's right to exist, they were pretty clear. Well, we see now with Russia's invasion of Ukraine, with threats against Greenland, you know, perhaps those norms are eroding. So our ability to protect our sovereignty at the top of the list as well. And I could go on.
1: Well, why don't I ask you about the genesis of some of that change and your view? Like, how would you characterize, as someone who works so closely with the United States in all of your capacity through your time in the military, like, how would you characterize the significance of the shift there?
0: Well, it's an accelerant to what is already happening in the global security environment. We are seeing an unprecedented confluence of stressors in the international environment that humankind has not seen in its long history. Now, there's been many breathtaking changes before, but right now it's the everything coming together at once. So global reordering, so changing in the global order. Climate change, unprecedented in recorded human history, technological change acceleration. Yeah, we've seen breakthroughs in the past, breathtaking breakthroughs, but not at the pace we're seeing them now. And then finally, societal change, where there are deep divisions in most Western societies. We've seen more change in our own society in the last decade than we have in the last half century combined, you know, coupled with the ways that we intake information. All of that coming together makes the future very unpredictable, uncertain, with multiple scenarios. And so when we take a look at that, the government is absolutely right to start to diversify our network, our mesh of friends, partners, and allies, without discarding the ones that we've invested so much in. And so we've got to hedge our bets, and that includes with the United States.
1: And how do you mean with the United States? Like, how carefully do we tread?
0: Well, I'm a firm believer that we got to continue to cooperate in the military realm. And a lot of those relationships take decades to build. And I saw that myself in my own service. After having served in hotspots around the world, when you reach the pinnacle of the institution, the ability to pick up a phone and have a sensitive conversation, even if political relations are up and down, I believe is in the national interest. And so investing in relationships over the long term is a good investment.
1: And how does it, do you think, inform the greater national security context? And more specifically, if I could, again, thinking back to the last time we spoke and some of your last comments when you were in the position, they were about the threat posed in particular by Russia and China. How do you think that has evolved?
0: So that threat continues to evolve, and we need to be very wary about pivoting to China at the expense of the U.S. Geography matters, and we are neighbors, and we share a continent, and that's not going away. And so we have to find some way of coexisting with these so-called great powers, but coexisting from a position of being strong enough to ensure that we have sufficient autonomy in our decisions, being able to protect our national interests, not crossing red lines that we impose, that these are interests we're not going to sacrifice. You know, with China and Russia in particular, we've seen them drawn even closer together. China is underpinning Russian war crimes in Ukraine through many dual-use technologies, even some signal-use technologies, such as providing a great amount of their nitrocellulose for propellant for explosives. And so we need to be wary that that relationship continues to strengthen, including in the Arctic, which was traditionally a wedge issue between the two. You know, there's lots of natural fissures between the two. If you take a look at eastern Russia, a lot of it was seized or taken from China in the 1850s in some pretty unfair agreements. And as you take a look at Russia, perhaps imploding with demographic decline, with economic worries, you know, China is poised to rapidly exploit that as well.
1: So what's the warning, I guess, around the idea that we would be looking more to China? You know, I know there's an insistence it's from an economic perspective, yeah, but it certainly is, you know, the impetus for it is definitely what's gone on with the United States.
0: Well, it comes down to coexisting, but coexisting from a position where you're not going to sacrifice your national interests. So being strong enough. And And trading is one thing, but China is very good at integrating its elements of national power, its diplomacy, its information, its military, and its economic tools, and to achieve national objectives. And we just need to go into any future relationships eyes wide open.
2: That is former Chief of Defense Staff, retired General Wayne Ayer. That last part of the interview focused on China is interesting, obviously, given the sort of change in posture away from the United States more generally, looking at new markets because of all the vulnerabilities that this trade war has exposed with the U.S. In a warning of sorts from General Ayer about turning too much to China, given some of the national security concerns, something we've heard very recently as well from, for example, Canada's spy agency CSIS, a number of the Five Eyes. Those national security concerns where China is concerned continue to persist very much at the highest levels of governments, really all around the West.
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0: Raskin is CTV's science and technology specialist. He's with us live right now. Hi, Dan.
1: I haven't talked to you in a long time. How are you?
0: I know. I have a great story. I was filling in last week in Toronto and in the makeup room, and somebody had heard like some discussion that we had once about, I can't remember, some type of animal. And yeah. So they were saying, they were just basically gushing about you. And like,
1: Oh, come on.
0: Like it was, and then the whole room just started being like, isn't Dan Riskin the best? Isn't he most handsome,
1: so nice
0: funniest?
1: You made my day.
0: It was great. Everybody genuinely
1: it's true. Like the makeup room is kind of like this weird like hub of socializing in that building.
0: Because
1: like when I go in to be on the news, like it's the same building as TSN. It was the building that Discovery used to be in. And so like that makeup room is a place where there's a lot of cross-pollination. And you get to talk about ideas with people who work on different networks, different shows. Yeah. And so it's a really fun place, and I'm just charmed to hear a nice story like that.
0: And the makeup and hair people are the best, and they all really love you.
1: Yeah. Well, they also, like, their job is not just to make you look good, which they're very good at, but also to sort of, like, lift you up a little bit.
0: Yeah.
1: Like, if they can see that you're a little down, they know how to make you feel better, and they've done it to me here. I didn't even go through makeup, and look at how much happier I am as a result of their great work.
0: Well,
1: so that's
0: I just remember
1: Thank
0: hearing
1: you.
0: And thinking, I gotta share it the next time we're doing Talk Science to
1: right
0: me.
1: On.
0: Okay, so you got some very interesting studies today. One jumped out at me. Because I cover the politics of the debate around remote work, which we'll completely remove from this, there's a study that looks at sort of the impact on mental health of working from home. What did it?
1: Yeah, boy, yeah, you're right. It is a political topic, and I had not been thinking about politics here. I was just looking at the science, and the science is interesting because sometimes what we think is good for us, it doesn't turn out to be good for us. A lot of people really feel like they prefer the freedom to work remotely, and these data show that there is a cost that comes with that. Now, this isn't the only way to measure whether it's a better choice or not, so that's still an open debate. But this specifically looks at the mental health of people who have quote-unquote remotable or non-remotable jobs after the pandemic. So people that are nurses and have to go to work because you can't nurse from home, that job is sort of like there's a blip during the pandemic, which isn't really part of the study. And then when things return after the pandemic and everybody goes back to work, you know, they sort of go back to the amount of work that they were doing before, and they spend the amount of time, at home that they would normally spend. But there are the other jobs like computer programmer, where all of a sudden they could go home, and now it's a remotable job. So many fewer of those people are going back into the office. And what this study shows is that those people who don't go back to the office have poorer mental health on average overall. And it's thought to be linked to the fact that they end up spending a lot of time alone, spending the whole day alone, or spending the day in total isolation, not even having a phone call with anybody. And that is especially dangerous for people who live alone. So if you live with a family, you're going to get your kicks, you know, by talking to people who live in your house. But if you do live alone, this is an especially big problem. And so they looked at hundreds of thousands of people and collected the data, and they showed that there's this story where if you're working a remotable job, your mental health is likely suffering, especially if you live alone.
0: It sounds like, though, it's not really tied to the fact you remote work. It's about the amount of time you're alone versus socializing in any capacity,
1: exactly,
0: be it at work or at home with other people.
1: That's exactly right. Yeah. So it's not the quality of your work day in the context of the work itself, but there is the going through makeup, right? It's that thing about bouncing into other people. And, you know, when you look at different measures of mental health, some of them come out the same for people who did go back to work or couldn't go back to work or whatever it is. But in some measures, like how often mental distress is interfering with your ability to get your job done, or how often people are taking medication for depression or anxiety, those do show increases for people that are working remotely. So it's an interesting study, and I'm sure will be folded into the debate. But for now, I think for me as an individual, the take home is a reminder that sometimes, like when I walk past a jar of jelly beans, I want to have some jelly beans, but that's not really the best thing for me. So my instinct isn't necessarily like what I should act on. I should be looking at the fact that too much sugar is bad for you and not have as many jelly beans as I want. This is sort of like that. It's nice to have the freedom of working at home, but you need to do the extra work of making sure that you're getting that socializing. Otherwise, you're at risk of decreasing your mental health.
0: Yeah, I feel like the way I would internalize that is not that I shouldn't work remotely. It's that I just have to to be, if I do, I have to be cognizant of the amount of social interaction I get outside of my work situation, basically.
1: That's, I agree with your interpretation. Yeah. Exactly.
0: Okay. The other one that you, another study you have that, that really jumps out at me is the consequences of relying on artificial intelligence for accurate news, sort of right at the heart of what I care about.
1: Yeah, totally. I mean, I find that I get frustrated when I search for something on Google and I get an AI overview. I'm always frustrated because I'm like, get that off my screen so I can go find a source. And because it really matters to me where I'm getting my information from, right? Like you, I want to be right. I'm not happy to get a good answer. I want the correct answer. Or if it's an answer that, that may or may not be correct, I want to know at least where it's coming from so I can evaluate it. And I'm preferring to take as many of my answers as possible from scientific papers. This is a study specifically looking at people who are looking up information about the conspiracy theories that they believe. And so for this study, they actually had people who believe a certain conspiracy theory, whether it's that people never actually landed on the moon or whether it's a conspiracy around COVID or whatever. And the person just talked to a chatbot for an average of about 8 minutes about their conspiracy idea. And what this study shows is that AI is actually very, very effective at talking people out of those conspiracy theories, because there are so many different pieces of evidence that a person might bring up that if you're a normal person trying to argue with someone who's telling you about a conspiracy theory, you don't know, you know, what kind of wheels they used on the moon lander or whatever weird little fact it is. But AI has access to all that information instantly. And so when a person who believes that JFK was, you know, there was a cover up by the government and starts presenting the different pieces of evidence they know that support their conspiracy theory, AI is really quickly able to shut that down. And what they found is that it's quite powerful at decreasing how strongly people hold those beliefs. On average, people decrease their strength of conviction by about 20% in how much they believe it. And about a quarter of people get talked right out of their conspiracy theory, even if it's something that they say is important to them and their identity. So a great use of large language models, a great use of things like ChatGPT, and hopefully a way that it gets applied, because I think we can all agree that conspiracy theories are a problem.
0: Were you surprised?
1: Yeah, I was. Well, I am and I'm not. I'd seen a study a couple of years ago that hinted that this might be the case. But the fact that it worked in 8 minutes is what blows my mind. You would think that this would be the kind of thing where a person has to sit down with it for, you know, half an hour a day for a month or something like that. And then eventually you'd be able to weed it down a little bit. The fact that one strong conversation in 8 minutes was able to sort of poke holes through those major sort of pillars of their belief system gives me a lot of hope. I think that's really great. There are a lot of dark things about AI, but this is one thing. It might be a solution to the problem that largely has been exacerbated by social media and the fact that search algorithms are just trying to optimize engagement. That feeds a lot of these conspiracy theories. And so the idea that technology might help to fix the problem makes me feel good.
0: Yeah, me too. Okay, good. The one segment of this entire week I can end on a positive note. Thanks so much. It's been a rough one. Yeah. Thank you. I appreciate it.
1: Yeah, thank you.
0: Have a good one. Dan Riskin is CTV's science and technology specialist here with our weekly Talk Science to Me segment.
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4: From the national newsroom of the Canadian Press, I'm Don Mitchell. Five children are dead and several people have been injured in a two-vehicle collision in rural Ontario. Ontario Provincial Police say the crash happened early yesterday evening in Mapleton Township, northwest of Kitchener. Investigators say a van with 10 people inside and a sport utility vehicle with one person collided at an intersection, resulting in occupants from both vehicles sustaining serious life-threatening injuries alongside the fatalities. At least three people were airlifted to various trauma centers, while others were rushed to local hospitals. Elsewhere, Prime Minister Mark Carney was in Dublin, Ireland today, and he touched on trade negotiations with the United States, revealing Canada and Mexico are in regular contact as both try to navigate the changing trade environment in North America. Carney says a trade framework itself is not yet on the table.
5: Within the context of these bilateral discussions, I think what we have to remember is that they're in the context of maintaining the foundation of CUSMA, because if that is fundamentally changed, then that would have to be approved by the relevant legislatures, Congress in this case of the U.S., Parliament in the case of Canada.
4: Earlier today, the PM met with Ireland's head of government, Myles Martin. Carney's six-day trip to Europe also included an earlier meeting with French President Emmanuel Macron in Paris. Next up for the PM is the G7 summit in Eastern France. 2 months after putting itself up for sale to help pay off its millions in debt, Toys R Us Canada has reached several deals to sell assets, including its name and trademarks. The agreements include inventory and leases to three different buyers, one of whom is the current owner. Court records show the retailer, which has been in creditor protection since February and up for sale since April, wants to sell the rights to the Toys R Us Canada and Babies R Us Canada names to Ad Poplum. Ad Poplum is a U.S. firm that manages several toy companies, including one behind the Chia Pet and another involved in Graceland in Tennessee. The union representing workers for the Metro Vancouver Regional District says all non-essential outside staff will walk off their jobs on Monday in a full-scale strike. The president of the Greater Vancouver Regional District Employees Union says only designated essential workers will remain on the job as staff presses for a new contract. In a statement, the union says over 700 members provide drinking water, sewer, and infrastructure services, as well as look after parks, ecological reserves, and housing communities. And history will be made in Vancouver tonight as the city hosts its first match of the FIFA World Cup. Australia plays Turkey in the first tournament game at BC Place. Yesterday, fans gathered in Vancouver and watched the Canadian men tie Bosnia-Herzegovina in Toronto. Vancouver Mayor Ken Sim says the atmosphere during the opening game so far has been lively.
6: We are super stoked. We are super excited to be here. We've been talking about this for 3.5 years now.
4: Vancouver officially opened its World Cup pedestrian zone running down Granville Street through the center of the downtown core. It's filled with selfie stations, foosball tables, an art zone, and a celebration of the LGBTQ plus community. This is the Canadian Press. In sports, round three of the RBC Canadian Open is ongoing at TPC Toronto this afternoon. American Ben James started the day in the lead, one shot ahead of six other golfers after a bogey-free 63 yesterday. The top Canadian going into today was Sudarshan Yelamaraju, who began at 8-under, while Justin Matthews was 7-under. The New York Knicks can win their first NBA championship in 53 years tonight. The Knicks are on the road in San Antonio to take on the Spurs in Game 5 of the NBA Finals. The Knicks lead the series 3-1. On the field right now at Rogers Centre in Toronto, the Blue Jays and the New York Yankees. Right-hander Kevin Gausman got the start for the Jays, while righty Cam Schlittler got the ball for the Yankees. And four games in the Men's FIFA World Cup today. Australia faces Turkey at BC Place in Vancouver, while three others are in the U.S., Qatar facing Switzerland, Brazil versus Morocco, and Haiti against Scotland. From the Canadian Press, I'm Don Mitchell.
2: 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The Bashy Capello Show. 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
0: Welcome back to the best of the Vashi Capellos Show. I am your host, Vashi Capellos. Glad to be with you for this second hour. We've got a jam-packed hour full of great programming for you. Kicking things off with the kind of scandal of the week when it comes to Canada-U.S. relations. It all has to do with that bridge connecting Windsor and Detroit called the Gordie Howe International Bridge. Been in the works for decades. It's all ready to open. The invites went out. It was supposed to open on Friday with a ribbon cutting ceremony and then even open to traffic next week. All of it kiboshed by U.S. President Donald Trump, who back in February said he wanted a better deal for the United States out of the bridge and he wouldn't let it open until that happens. He also, his commerce secretary, I should say, also happens to have met with the family that owns the competing bridge that connects the same two cities. So lots of drama there, though the prime minister insists there isn't drama and that the two sides will work their issues out. Mike Kaycook is the morning host over at AM 800 in Windsor, and he's going to talk to us about all of the politics at play and really what happened behind the scenes to get us to this point. Then we'll go one-on-one with Conservative MP from Quebec, Luc Berthold, who has an absolutely honestly heartbreaking story to share with us about his son's addiction to drugs and his son's suicide last year and how it has led him to introduce a private member's bill into the House of Commons that would essentially allow judges to delay sentencing if the person who had committed a crime faced issues around addiction and was willing to get treatment. So Mr. Bertold will be here to share that very immensely sad and personal story with us. Very generous of him to do so. Then we'll go to Judy Trin, CTV National News correspondent, who will walk us through new legislation introduced into the House of Commons by the government that is a social media ban of sorts for kids under 16. And finally, The Explainer with Frank Napolitano, all about what all this sort of speculation around interest rate hikes, means for your own renewal or your own entry into a new mortgage. Lots of things at play, and Frank will help us break it.
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0: We continue to follow the Gordie Howe International Bridge saga. Here's a reminder of everything that happened this week, where we went from thinking the bridge would open to now it not opening.
7: It's positive news. Obviously, the bridge will be open at the end of the week, and a symbol, but also a fact of cooperation between our countries.
8: You know, something I'm not too sure. That's going to be up to President Trump and the Prime Minister to open this bridge. So let's see what really happens.
9: Everyone's working hard to make sure the bridge is open as soon as possible. There's no big drama. If it takes a little longer, it'll take a little longer.
8: I'll be attending once we actually open the bridge, and we're actually driving across. I can't wait to drive across that bridge, but I'm not going to be there until that happens, and hopefully it's going to happen sooner than later.
0: So it looks like it's not going to happen sooner than rather than later. The Windsor-Detroit Bridge Authority issued a statement this morning saying the Gordie Howe International Bridge will be a vital economic link for Canada and the United States. The statement, though, went on to say Canada and the U.S. have agreed to delay the opening of the bridge, taking the necessary time to resolve any outstanding issues. So what might those outstanding issues be? Mike K. Cook is co-host of Mornings with Mike and Meg on AM 800 Windsor and a good friend of our program. Hi, Mike.
10: Hi, Bashy. We have to stop meeting like this
0: over
10: this bridge. Wow. This is drama.
0: Very, so much drama. I mean, it feels actually in retrospect all very predictable, because the last time you were here on whatever it was, Monday or Tuesday, like, we had that statement from the White House that we got just as you came on air. And the fact that they said so quickly, and I mean, one thing we've learned about contacting the White House, I should say for context, is they only respond when they want to. So probably of every, let's say, 50 requests we put into them for statements on stuff, they respond two or three times. And the fact that this was one of the times, and the fact they said that Trump's position, which back in February was, I'm not going to let the thing open, hadn't changed, maybe should have left us with the impression that Ford has, which was this thing may not happen.
10: Yeah, once we started hearing those comments from the Prime Minister and the Premier of Ontario, I was like, oh boy, is this actually going to happen? And then the statement came out officially this morning, according to the Windsor-Detroit Bridge Authority, as you were mentioning earlier, the decision to allow more time to address the outstanding issues. And they didn't really say what those outstanding issues were, Bashy. Like, we contacted them for further comment and tried to get Chuck Andere, who is the Interim Chief Executive Officer, on with us, and they said they have no further statement. So you can just assume, I guess, we assume it's over the trade deal.
0: Well, and let's talk a little bit about Trump's opposition, because we sort of need to call it what it is, right? Like, he's claiming there's some economic argument that the United States is basically being shafted in the construction and the operation of this bridge. Let's lay out the facts, if you could, Mike, for everybody. Like, what is the reality of who paid for the bridge and who will reap the economic benefits from it?
10: Right. Well, hopefully both countries will reap the economic benefits, but it's all Canada. With our taxpayers, we all paid $6.4 billion up front to fund this bridge. And the U.S. and Michigan contributed zero cost to the construction costs. And you're wondering, well, what kind of deal is that? It's a shared bridge. Well, we will recoup our funding through tolls over a number of years, and I would think decades, before you would recoup all these tolls. So Canada will collect 100%. 100% of the tolls to recoup construction costs, and revenue will only be shared with Michigan after Canada is fully paid back. And part of this deal, and there's been complaints from Donald Trump about this, about, you know, who built this, what kind of materials were used. There was a crossing agreement that was signed back in 2012 that mandated that all iron and steel be sourced from both Canadian and American suppliers. Trump claims the U.S. was shut out. That is false, because the workers and the supplies have come from both countries equally.
0: Okay, so thank you for debunking everything. Now, here's the second part of the Trump factor. The New York Times reported back in February, right before he made that public statement saying all that we just discussed, the family that owns the competing bridge, the Ambassador Bridge, met with his Commerce Secretary, Howard Lutnick. What do we need to know about the situation with this, with the, these owners and the other bridge?
10: Yeah, which is crazy that people are thinking, but somebody owns a bridge, an international crossing. Yes, it is the Maroon family. They've owned it for a long time, and they've been longtime donors to Donald Trump and the Republican Party. And as you mentioned, Lutnick met with the Maroons shortly after Donald Trump posted on Truth Social that this bridge would not be opening unless they recoup their costs. Well, what costs? Because we paid for it. So there's a lot of the money trail. Maroon has donated more than $600,000 to Trump and the Republican Party in 2025 alone. So you put everything together, and you know, Maroon family, they want to protect their property and their border crossing, which had 1.8 million plus trucks travel over their Ambassador Bridge just in 2025 alone.
0: And this family has always been against the construction of a new bridge, right? Like, we had Rick Snyder on a few days ago, and he was saying when he was governor and sort of championing the construction of this bridge, they had launched, like, you know, public campaigns essentially trying to deride it and him.
10: But yeah, 22 legal challenges, Vashi, against the Gordie Howe Bridge. This is going back years and years when we start talking about even building the bridge. And Canada's record, we have won 19 of those legal challenges as a country. There's three remain active. And the principal case goes to trial not until late of next year or maybe early in 2028. The Maroons are claiming there's a parliamentary charter back from 1921 that gives the implied right to have to be free from any competition of a border crossing. So that is still up in the courts, even though that this bridge is set to go and open.
0: Okay. And now what happens? Like, do you have any indication? Like, because to your point, there's outstanding issues. Nobody's talking about what they are. Is anyone talking about like what the next steps are? Are we just all holding our breath waiting for Trump to change his mind?
10: Well, we're holding our breath and seeing what's, you know, what's going to happen. Mayor Drew Dilkins here in Windsor posted on Thursday on X. He said, unquote, although we would like to all get the Gordie Howe Bridge open, Canada need not fall on bent knee to make it happen. Get us a great trade deal, Mark Carney. There was that. There was also Pete Hoekstra, the U.S. ambassador, told the summit in Toronto that he's at, and that U.S. administration wants Canada to be strong, pop, and prosperous because it'll be good for America and the world. So the part of this bridge to be built was to benefit both countries. And even Gordie Howe's son, Murray Howe, said this morning, they're here for the ribbon cutting. They don't know what they're going to do. They might have a little celebration anyway on their own.
0: Oh, boy. Oh, boy. And
10: yeah,
0: finally,
10: it's chaos.
0: Yeah,
10: people
0: it is chaos. It is chaos. And just finally, I wanted to ask you about like what this means significantly for Windsor in particular, right? Because I think people outside of Windsor might not understand the sort of like codependent, and I mean that in the best way possible, relationship between Detroit and Windsor, and like how much this would have meant basically to Oak.
10: Yeah, we're so closely tied together, culturally, socially, and also economically. And the automotive industry goes back and forth between the Ambassador Bridge, Windsor, and Detroit with parts and cars and things like that. And the biggest part of this bridge being built, Vashi, was one, we needed more supply or more room to get these trucks across. The biggest thing for Windsor is this gets trucks off city streets. Amazingly, when you end the 401, 11 stoplights before the Ambassador Bridge. I don't know who designed that. It wasn't good, though. So we have trucks on city streets going to the Ambassador Bridge right by the University of Windsor. This whole thing built a extension from the 401 directly to the Gordie Howe Bridge, which gets those trucks direct route faster for them, keeps it off Windsor streets, keeps the pollution off. The backup's there and everybody's happy. Now we're just waiting. You might want to get like, you know, one of those dust things you go along the corners of your ceiling and stuff. We might need that for the bridge by the time this opens.
0: Oh gosh, that's sad. I'll leave it on that.
10: Months, I think.
0: Pardon?
10: I think it's going to be months before this opens, at least.
0: Oh, yeah. I think they've basically, yeah, it's clear that they've got to convince Trump to back down. So I don't think any of us have a timeline for that in any capacity. So thanks, Mike. Appreciate
10: right,
0: it Mashie, as always.
10: Thank you.
0: Wish it were for better news. Maybe next time it will be.
10: I hope so.
0: Yeah, we'll see. Thanks a lot. Mike K. Cook is co-host of Mornings with Mike and Meg on AM 800.
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0: We cover a lot of politics on this show, a lot of debate about policy that's put forward, but politics is also very personal, and there are a lot of very important political or personal stories, rather, I should say, on Parliament Hill. And my next guest has one to share that has informed actually policy that he is putting forward. Luc Berthold is a Conservative MP in Quebec, and he's live with me in studio right now. Mr. Berthold, a real pleasure to welcome you to our studio. Thank you for making the time.
2: Oh, thank you for having me.
0: So I read your story this week on CBC. I had no idea what your family has endured over the last year and a half or so. And I ask with the greatest sensitivity if you could share with our audience. You lost your son last year.
2: February 10, 2025, he committed suicide after a short life of addiction. He was a good guy, courteous. He was polite with everyone. He was really intelligent. He wanted to try by himself everything. He thought he was able to do everything. And unfortunately, one day when he was young, he tried alcohol, and a little bit later, drug. At the age of 13, he came back really drunk, bad drunk, at home, and we just, oh, this is happening. Is this just a one shot deal?
0: Right.
2: We never know. They're young, so we make him face the consequences. But after that, we were more not severe, but more attentive of what he was doing. But because he was caught, he was more secret about everything. So one day we receive a call from the school. They were searching his cars.
0: His backpack.
2: One day they were looking in his car to find something. They never found something. And when he passed 18 years old, he had a big issue, a big heart issue, not a loving issue. And it was difficult for him to go through that. So he went deep under drug consumption. And that moment, he was kind of only living for that. And one day he was arrested for drug trafficking, crack. I can't say the word about what I think about crack, but it's the worst thing mm-hmm. never happened. And this arrest made him come reflect on his life. That was a good thing. Because he faced a wall that he never faced before, and he needed to observe some condition by the justice, and one of them that it was to have a treatment in a treatment center. We found one in a treatment center just in front of a prison. In Trois-Rivières. So he passed the night with a long, long life criminal. So he called us the day after. He said, I want to go back. I want to go home. I will change. And that worked. That was a really big wall. He said, I don't want to finish my life like this. So he had his wife at the moment. They're not married, but spouse. They have two kids. They are now 6 and 3, and that life was beautiful. Everything was going fine till the day when he met some friends and just tried back cocaine. And after that, the story just restart again. And finally, after tried to committed once a suicide, he went to the hospital. They were looking for his body injuries. They heal him about it, but they didn't take care of a mental health issue, and that was a problem. So a week later, after he went out of the hospital, he committed suicide. So it's kind of it's not a big good story to tell, but I thought it's necessary to tell it. Because there's so many friends of David who are in the same situation. I'm not talking about his real friends. I'm talking about all those young person who face the same situation. All the parents who are facing the same situation. They don't know what to do. They feel alone. They feel alone. They think, what could I have done? What could I have changed? What could I have seen? A lot of what. So it's difficult. And I think using my role as MP to try to make a change, to help those friends of David when they are young, younger than him, when he was facing his wall for the first time, could help a lot of people.
0: And tell us, if you could, Mr. Berthold, about what the private members bill, the piece of legislation that you're putting forward, and what you hope it will accomplish.
2: Yeah, the bill is the bill called the Friends of David Bill. This is how I called it. It's Bill C-231. The bill is to allow the youth criminal justice system to delay sentencing for letting the young person who've been arrested for a drug relative offense to have a treatment for the problematic consumption. So this is, it is all about that. I wanted that because it is possible for the, in the criminal system, the criminal justice for 18 and older, to a judge to delay sentencing after a treatment. It was not possible for the young person with the Youth Criminal Justice Act. So what I wanted is just bring back this and giving the opportunity to the police, to the attorney and the judge to say, hey, it's your first time. So you have a problem. If you want to try to solve and to heal your problem, we'll give you chance and we will delay sentencing till after your treatment. I wanted to have treatment in the bill because
0: why?
2: It was because drug consumption is not seen as a mental health problem. It's coming from certain person, it's coming from mental health, social problem, a lot of thing. But drug addiction is kind of, oh, a thing that we should not touch. You can decide if you having
0: drugs. It's like
2: drug.
0: People think there's sort of like the ability to make your own free will, you're deciding,
2: yeah.
0: Not that you have an issue, like a problem.
2: Exactly. And the drug consumption could hide a lot of thing, a big pain in their heart, a mental health issue. A lot of mental health could drive. And a lot of young people, when they try drugs for the first time, they find finally a solution.
0: Relief.
2: Relief, yeah, relief. And if we don't see, and if we can't treat, and if we don't know that first part, the first problem, we will never be able to treat the young person. So that's why I wanted to offer that to the system, to the justice system. And I don't want the police officer, because now, you know, the justice system is full. It's complicated. And when a police officer see a young person with drugs, usually they won't arrest him. They will give them a slap on the hand and they say, don't try again. We give you a chance. And they let him go because too many paperwork. Mm-hmm. And they know that they have no chance to do something with the court system we have actually. So I'm telling them, no, arrest them. When the bill will be in place, you will have a chance to change their life. If you want to get to direct them to a treatment, for the attorney the same, and for the judge, they will have this opportunity to provide them with the help they need. That's why I'm pushing for this bill. Me and my wife, because I must tell you that my wife, Caro, she's with me with that. We've decided what to do when I had the opportunity to table my private member bills. It's a once-in-a-lifetime occasion in the way it's working here at the House of Commons. So we've decided to push it for it. It's difficult to open our heart.
0: I imagine.
2: But since then, I received so many testimony from people all around Canada. They they are happy that someone is talking about what they are passing through.
0: I'm so sorry. I'm out of time. I hate to cut you off. I apologize. It's been an honor. Thank you so much. My sincere condolences to you and your wife, and my best wishes for the passage of this bill. Thank you.
2: Thank you so much. And I'm just saying courage to everyone who's going through something like that.
0: Thank you.
2: Merci.
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14: When you get a bunch of kids on bikes instead of in cars, the congestion is eased. And it's unfortunate that we've ended up here where it feels like the only safe way to bring your kid to school is in a car. And so now the congestion is huge. It's hard for kids to walk or ride to

0: In layman's terms, is basically how they intend to regulate social media companies, in particular when it comes to kids. Now, the headline heading into the tabling of that legislation was there's going to be a social media ban, but it's a lot more nuanced than that. They're going to ban social media for like platforms for kids under 16, but it's not a blanket ban. There are standards that will eventually be set up by a regulator. And if the companies can meet those standards, then they will be able to basically have those kids be on their app or be on their platform. So it's not the same thing that's happening in Australia, for example. It's a lot more nuanced than that. Here's the minister in charge of that legislation, Minister of Culture and Identity, Mark Miller, talking about what he hopes it accomplishes.
1: We're failing our children. Enough is enough. Our parents cannot face these challenges alone, and the safety of children can't be an afterthought. We need basic protection in place so every child in this country can be safe on platforms they use every day. This is why we are introducing the Safe Social Media Act. The Act will establish a minimum age of 16 to have a social media account.
0: Judy Trin is CTV National News' senior correspondent. She's with me here in studio right now. Hi, Judy.
2: Hi, Vashi.
0: So you covered this in depth yesterday, the technical briefing, yes. The press conference, which is all very interesting. Like, how would you describe in layman's terms, like, what this bill actually does?
2: All right. What I would tell you is that this is the government acting after years of delays into social harms legislation, or sorry, online harms legislation, which it promised to put in place since 2019. There have been pressures on this government to act from parents, from teachers, doctors, but also after Tumblr Ridge. However, what is going on is that this, despite calling it a social media ban and imposing these age restrictions, there is an escape hatch for social media companies, for big tech. So what I view this is happening is that this is legislation that hopes to put proactive pressure on the social media companies to put in place age verification software if they need it, to put in place a duty to protect children, duty to be transparent. That's entrenched in the law. So hoping that they will proactively do this now that they know a law is coming.
0: So what is the punishment should this all pass, et cetera, et cetera? Like, what is the punishment if they're not doing that?
2: All right. So basically, as you had talked about earlier, the social media companies have to make sure that they put these safeguards, which means protecting children from pornographic material, protecting kids under 16 for any type of posting or behavior online chats that could be considered dangerous. However, in regards to chatbots, all they have to ensure is that they have to act responsibly. That's how broad it is. They don't actually have to put in place an age restriction into the use of... Because what Minister Miller said was that technology was quite new. There wasn't enough evidence in regards to just how dangerous it was. There is enough flexibility in the legislation that they could be included later. All right. So,
0: and what, do we know what the standards are or anything?
2: We don't know the standards.
0: How this is going to work?
2: We do know the penalties. We know that if a company violates it, they could be fined up to $10 million. However, the commission, that regulator, will be set up once the law passes. It will take approximately 18 months for this body, this commission, to be set up. And that will determine whether or not these companies, these social media companies, have the right safeguards in place and whether or not they should be granted an exemption.
0: So if I'm a parent listening to this and I'm gaming it out, it sounds to me like we're at minimum years away from effectively a ban on my under 16-year-old kid being on these sites.
2: I think they are not going to be able to pass this legislation this session, right? There's just not enough runway.
0: 2 days left, yeah. No.
2: So basically, they'll have to wait until the fall session. And You know, and then it takes 18 months. However, the government has said this is a priority, and Minister Miller has said that once the legislation is passed, because they now have a majority, Vashi, he blamed the fact that there was obstruction, you know, from the opposition, and that there were lots of challenges before because they didn't have

0: have a majority in government. And even though
1: their legislation, to be fair, was flawed. And all opposition parties had big problems
0: but,
1: with it.
0: But, yeah. You know, the lack of a majority government was an issue.
1: Sure.
0: So this will go through Parliament much easier. But there are other challenges, right? We don't know how the U.S. will respond because these social media companies are based in the U.S.
1: Well, I think it's a great point. And for some additional context for everyone listening, there's two big sort of online tech things that the government has done in recent months that the U.S. pushed back on. One would have been the digital services tax, and the other was sort of the manifestation of the Online Streaming Act, which was passed under the previous government, but would have required very recently, according to the CRTC, big online streamers to fork over 15% of their revenue towards Canadian content. They fought that. Pete Hoekstra, the ambassador, tweeted about it. Like, the Trump administration wasn't happy. And on both of those items, the government bent, right? And they backtracked on it. So I thought you asked a really great question of Minister Miller yesterday, which was basically like, can parents really be confident that this will be a priority when in this space you have, you know, capitulated to the United States before? He seemed to insist their priority was keeping kids safe. Like, do you buy it? I mean, I shouldn't be so crass. I know they want to keep kids safe. I know everybody in this country does. But, like, the reality of the politics of this.
0: You know, Vashi, he said the priority of this government is to protect children. And that he took a stand and he said that this is a law about protecting kids and that is not something you trade for. However, you know, similar language was used with the Online Streaming Act, right? I mean, and the digital services tax. So this is, we take this stance until the pressure becomes too much. What we know is that the Americans, although there seems to be some support for reining in social media giants and giving more protections for children, they don't want to go as far as a ban. How will they see what Canada just put forward? That's why it's not a complete ban. That's why there are caveats and an escape hatch for these social media companies to act first to implement the safeguard measures so that they could be exempt.
1: And what do we know about why the Trump administration is so fervently defending these companies? Is it because there's this warm and fuzzy thing that happened with big tech, or is there something more about it, them actually being like massive U.S. companies as well?
0: Well, they're massive U.S. companies. I mean, when Trump was inaugurated, we saw big tech CEOs, you know, right there watching his inauguration, right? We see the amount of money that they have funded the campaign, the presidential library, things like that. So there is influence. And we know that big tech is out to make profits for its shareholders. So that is what the push is, and that is something that Donald Trump is in favor of. It has the support of big tech. It wants, he's, you know, one of the platforms mentioned specifically by during the tech briefing as to what platforms would be impacted was Meta and X.
1: So, doesn't Meta already have age verification?
0: It does, and that's one of the things that they push forward on and say that we already have this. But I think the issue is kids are able to get around it.
1: Of course they are.
0: And that doesn't really...
1: You had teenagers. They're way smarter than us.
0: And I think that that is one of the other things, that it's to strengthen this. But the more important thing is that putting the onus on them to have a duty of care, right? That has never been put forward before. Today we just learned that the privacy commissioner, in his announcement about what X is doing in regards to its AI, and it's putting out 6,000 sexualized images created by AI, so fake images of women on their platform a day. Like, that's incredible.
1: It's overwhelming. Thanks. Thanks, Judy. Appreciate all your analysis. Judy Trin is CTV National News senior correspondent.
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16: We're talking the economy all afternoon. We've got some news out of the Bank of Canada, of course, deciding to hold its key lending rate, but very much opening the door to one of two scenarios, hiking rates or lowering them over the coming months and into next year. We thought that that was a good reason to talk more about mortgages, so that's what we're doing for today's explainer.
15: The Explainer.
16: We're lucky enough to be joined live on the line by Frank Napolitano, managing partner with Mortgage Brokers, Ottawa, and a mortgage agent. Hi, Frank. Welcome to the program.
17: Hey, Vashi. Thanks for having me.
16: I appreciate you making the time. So I know that the bank held its key rate, but he really didn't rule out, and we just actually had Amanda Lang on, he didn't rule out future different decisions, and she said the hint she got today was even that they could come in between the more formal announcements if there is some sort of like emergency situation with the economy. Tell me a little bit from your perspective right now, what the key lending rate, what this possibility of other rate hikes, let's say in the future, means for people you deal with.
17: Well, rate hikes, I think, would be damaging. We're already dealing with a large number of Canadians that are renewing their mortgages off of a five-year term, where 5 years ago they were able to lock in at 1.89, anywhere between, we're seeing renewals coming in between 1.89 and 2.29. So historically low interest rates is what Canadians are coming off of. So the renewals are coming up over the next 4, 5, 6 months. And the last thing they need is for even higher rates than now. They're already adjusting for the fact that their renewal will likely be in the fours, low fours somewhere. So we don't need them to go up anymore. Most Canadians are hoping that those rates will go the other direction and come down.
16: And how hard is it, like, based on what you see and what you deal with, for people to absorb those extra costs? Like, I know it depends, obviously, on the size of the mortgage, but in general, like, does it end up being a big additional cost for them?
17: Well, it's not significant, but with the cost of living going up as much as it has over 5 years is where most Canadians are feeling it. Because they can absorb. When we did the mortgages for Canadians 5 years ago, we were qualifying them on a rate anywhere between 4.75 and 5.25%. So they were able to qualify still. The problem is that everything else around this has gone up significantly over the last 5 years. So this is where Canadians are saying, I could have absorbed a mortgage payment going up $300 to $400. But it's tougher and tougher now. The groceries cost as much as they are. Filling up my car costs that much more. That's where the struggle seems to be for most Canadians.
16: That's such a smart point. It's like all the wiggle room got eaten up.
17: It did. Exactly what happened. And, you know, for many Canadians, I think the good news is that if you bought in 2021, or even if you did your mortgage in 2021 but owned the home before there, you've likely got a good amount of equity in your property that at least gives you some flexibility to be able to say, you know, maybe I'm going to increase my amortization. You know, if you don't have any outside debt, maybe the answer is you don't want the payment to go up because you don't want to incur outside debt. If the payment goes up and all of a sudden now you're using your credit cards or your lines of credits to be able to eat every month and be able to pay all your bills every month, that doesn't make a lot of sense. What makes more sense is maybe you have a 20-year amortization, increase the amortization back to 25 years, and therefore, with the interest rate hike and the amortization going up, your payment will be very similar to what it is today. For other people, they have outside debt. It's an opportunity to be able to take some of that higher rate debt, add it to the mortgage, set the payments up accordingly so that with the cost of living being where it is, you're in a position where at least you can make your payments and know that you don't have to fall back on credit cards or lines of credits for anything because you've set yourself up financially so that you can make the payments enough to cover your mortgage and still have money left over for other things.
16: So you bring up a really good point about the equity that you build up, because I think some of the bigger centers, like it's this weird story where obviously housing prices have been so high for so long that the story we focused on is people who want to enter the market and have had such a difficult time being able to. Now we see in places like Toronto, for example, housing prices really significantly start to go down. How does that complicate things for people who are renegotiating?
17: Well, if you're renegotiating your mortgage, and we've had a couple of scenarios. I had a couple just this week where they bought their property 3 years ago. So they bought it when prices had pretty well hit the peak, and they bought with 5% down. And unfortunately, they don't have much more than 7 or 8% now in equity in their home because the value of their home came down slightly for the first few months and then has gone back up. But they've, in the meantime, they've accrued a whole bunch of outside debt. So their only option is to renew their mortgage, and they got to somehow try to tackle their outside debt with the extra money, which doesn't seem to be there. So, you know, that's one of the couples that I said, oh my God, like, I feel for you because you don't have any equity to pull out of your home. But at the same time, you've accrued so much debt that it's going to be really tough to stay on top of it all as you continue to move forward, unless you're getting a significant raise in your income, which they don't anticipate is going to happen. But those are few and far between, honestly, Vashi. Most people have built some equity. Now, the ones that haven't, like you said, the ones that bought, especially in GTA and GVA, Toronto and Vancouver, you know, in their case, I mean, a mortgage is always renewable. So most banks and lenders will renew your mortgage for you, despite, you know, maybe the value going down. So they won't necessarily look, as long as you're just renewing it and you made your payments on time, the chances are very good that you're going to be able to get a renewal agreement from your bank and lender, and they're going to renew your mortgage without having to go through the exercise of whether you qualify or not. It's when you want additional money or you want to make any major changes like increasing the amortization, that's where they have to requalify you, and therefore you may not be able to requalify based on the fact that the value of your home has come down. So for most Canadians, they're just happy to renew their mortgage and try to negotiate the best possible rate with the current lender.
16: That's very helpful. I have time, I think, for just one more question. And I wanted to ask, like, given it's kind of where we started, right, with all this uncertainty about where rates are going, and obviously it's going to depend on individual circumstances, but are there any kind of tips you have for people to keep in mind when they are renewing and looking at terms, for example, or the type of mortgage, like given the uncertainty in particular around rates right now?
17: I think it is a personal choice. I mean, as much as I believe that I think our economy is not strong enough to withstand any increases, I think that down the road, there are more likely be rate drops than there are rate increases. At the end of the day, it's a personal choice. There's a difference of about anywhere between 0.5% to 0.75% lower if you took an adjustable variable rate mortgage versus a fixed rate mortgage. But if taking an adjustable variable rate mortgage is going to keep you up at nighttime, then I'm not so sure that's the right product for you. You have to accept the fact of where interest rates are. If you believe that interest rates could come down, then maybe you can take a shorter term. But the banks have kind of outsmarted Canadians, where their 1- and 2-year fixed rates are the highest, and then their 3, 4, and 5 are lower. So you're almost forced to sign into a 3-year term instead of a 1- or 2-year term. Therefore, you're locked in for 3 years, and getting out for the 3 years is expensive if rates were to plummet all of a sudden because something happened, an economic shock where interest rates plummeted over the next 6 months. It would be very expensive to get out of that 3-year mortgage. So for anybody that's thinking about selling or doing something where the mortgage is not going to last to the term, I would say that an adjustable variable makes the most sense. Otherwise, for many Canadians, the 3 and the 5 year has been the staple. The rates are about the same on a 3 or 5 year. It's whichever one you feel most comfortable with.
16: That's been super helpful. Thanks a lot, Frank. Appreciate your insights today.
17: Always a pleasure.
16: That's Frank Napolitano with our explainer this week. He's a managing partner with Mortgage Brokers Ottawa and a mortgage agent.
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18: From the national newsroom of the Canadian Press, I'm Don Mitchell. 5 children are dead after a devastating 2-vehicle crash in rural Ontario last night. OPP Superintendent Dwight Teeb told reporters at police headquarters in Fergus today the collision in Mapleton Township, northwest of Kitchener, involved a passenger van carrying 10 people and a utility vehicle driven by one person.
19: It was determined that there were 11 individuals involved. 10 people were in a passenger van and one individual in a support utility vehicle. Tragically, 5 children lost their lives. I can confirm that the victims are all related. 4 girls and 1 boy, ranging in age from 4 to 12 years old. This is an unimaginable loss.
18: The mayor of Mapleton Township, Greg Davis, added that he doesn't know yet whether the victims were local residents. Elsewhere, Prime Minister Mark Carney was welcomed in Ireland today on a trip seeking to strengthen Canada's economic ties with Europe and drum up business and investment with European peers. During a joint appearance in Dublin, Irish Prime Minister Micheál Martin welcomed the push for closer cooperation with his country and Europe amid growing global uncertainty.
20: Prime Minister Carney has spoken with great clarity and conviction about Canada's desire to deepen its engagement with Europe. Ireland warmly and unreservedly welcomes that ambition, and we will do what we can to strengthen relations between the European Union and Canada during our forthcoming presidency.
18: Ireland has become a major center for foreign investment and international tech companies and is set to assume the presidency of the Council of the European Union in July. An LGBTQ plus advocacy group that helps refugees looking to come to Canada and the United States is criticizing a new border and immigration law in Canada.
0: The new law says asylum claims must be made within a year of the claimant's first arrival in Canada. Advocacy group Rainbow Railroad says courts and the Refugee Board have recognized a wide variety of reasons why many LGBTQ plus people might not seek asylum during their first year here. Charter challenges are being filed on behalf of LGBTQ plus refugee claimants who've been deemed ineligible for asylum under the new law. Immigration Minister Lena Diab has said she expects speedy approvals for people going through pre-removal risk assessments who face genuine danger. Jason White, The Canadian Press.
18: And finally, Montreal Mayor Soraya Martinez-Varada denounced alleged discriminatory and racist behavior by a Montreal police unit at a City Hall news conference today. Martinez-Varada admitted it highlights the persistence of systematic racism towards residents as an investigation into 16 police officers revs up. Last night, senior Montreal police officials moved to disband a night patrol in the city's Montreal Nord borough, suspending two police officers and reassigning 14 others after instances of alleged racial profiling and prejudice. The probe into police at Station 39 began in March following information obtained by fellow officers. This is the Canadian Press. In sports, four games in the men's FIFA World Cup today. Australia faces Turkey at BC Place in Vancouver in the late game. Three others are in the U.S. with Qatar and Switzerland just finishing up in Group B. Up next, Brazil versus Morocco. Later, Haiti against Scotland. Round three of the RBC Canadian Open is ongoing at TPC Toronto this afternoon. American Ben James started the day in the lead, one shot ahead of six other golfers after a bogey-free 63 yesterday. The top Canadian going into today was Sudarshan Yellamaraju, who began at 8-under. The New York Knicks can win their first NBA championship in 53 years tonight. The Knicks on the road in San Antonio against the Spurs for Game 5 of the NBA Finals, leading 3-1. And on the field right now at Rogers Centre in Toronto, the Blue Jays and the New York Yankees. Righty Kevin Gausman got the start for the Jays, while righty Cam Schlittler got the ball for the Yankees. From the Canadian Press, I'm Don Mitchell.
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22: Let's go to the phone lines here. We've got Pete in Edmonton. Hi, Pete, you're on the air.
23: Yeah, I can't believe you wasted that much airtime with a stupidly naive guy like that.
22: How come everybody's stupid if they don't agree with the separatists, Pete? How do you guys get so smart? Because I'm telling you, you don't sound very smart when you launch off like that.
23: I'm not a freaking separatist, but I am a realist. How many new Canadians have we stuck in Alberta, and then you sit there and wonder why support went down? Listen, immigration alone, how many new Canadians we got that don't even...
22: Pete, settle down. You're going to blow a gasket. Take it easy, pal. Everything's okay. You don't have to agree. We don't have to agree.
23: You guys waste all this airtime on crap that doesn't matter.
22: Doesn't it matter? I mean, it's a separation question that's facing our country, and you don't think it matters? Because why?
23: These freaking idiots will never separate from freaking Alberta anyways because they can't. They don't have the numbers, and they don't have the population, and all the old farts that like to have the idea of separation are dying off. So there ain't nobody there that's going to be voting for separation of Alberta to get things
22: going.
23: Well,
22: you solved all the problems then, Pete. What are you worried about? Take it easy, man.
23: I'm not worried about what I am.
22: You sound like you're about to
23: wasting money and wasting time and putting false information out there.
22: What's false information, Pete? What's false?
23: Why doesn't it give them the whole ballpark picture instead of this?
22: I don't think anybody knows Pete's whole ballpark picture except for Pete. I could spend 3 hours today talking to you, and I don't think any of us would have any clue what in the hell you're talking about by the time we were done, Pete.
23: Well, because you're a moron, too, so what else can I talk about?
22: Pete.
23: That's that simple.
22: Pete, what's it like to be the smartest guy on Earth and everybody else is a moron? Well, it must be frustrating as hell to be as smart as you and know everybody else is just dumb, right?
23: The population of Canada to the point that we are new people.
22: Hey, Pete, anybody ever tell you you're a bit of a jerk? Like, anybody ever sit you down and say, hey, Pete, the way you come across offends people?
23: Figure it out.
22: I'll try my hardest, Pete. I appreciate you setting me straight, buddy. Doreen in Lethbridge, you're on the air. Hi, Doreen.
1: Hi, thanks for taking my call.
22: You're going to shout at me, Doreen? I can't take another tongue lashing like that. I couldn't bear it.
1: No, I just wanted to share with you that I was one of those Albertans who decided that I was going to maybe send a message to Ottawa. Voting for separatism. But when I heard after and started thinking about, you know, what happened in Britain, and that makes sense to me, but also what's making me change my mind right now is Danielle Smith coming out and saying, look, Ottawa's trying. And I have to hope that that's true. I just have to hope that that's true. I mean, so far I don't see a lot of change, a lot of talk, but I've got to hope that it's better than the old Liberal.
22: So Doreen, have you decided then that you won't vote to push it to another referendum? Are you now in a non-separatist mode, or like are you worried about sending the message?
1: No, I'm going to change my vote because I have to give her a chance. You know, I know she's got her flaws. I understand that, but I have to give her a chance. Trying to work with Ottawa.
22: Okay.
1: And that's important to me. Anyways, thanks for taking my call.
22: Yeah, no, thanks, Doreen. Thanks for the call. Appreciate it. Let's go to Tesla Jim in Calgary. Hey, Jim.
2: So, Shay, I guess the thing here, when I'm thinking about this whole separation thing, and yes, I'm mad at Ottawa as well, and to think that Quebec doesn't get catered to through their threat is naive. They do.
22: Sure. Yeah, I agree.
2: They didn't lose a seat in the House of Commons like they were supposed to. We can talk about dairy quotas. One thing is different, though. They do have access to the ocean through the St. Lawrence Seaway.
22: Yes.
2: So, and we got to think about that stuff. So when we think about this thing with Alberta, and I would like somebody to really, and if I'm not sure if you can get a guess, but really net it out from what, I mean, what are we giving, $4 or $5 billion a year in transfer payments? Yes, the transfer payments make me mad. I don't think Ontario needs the money. It's one of the biggest economies, probably. It's probably bigger than a lot of countries. But yes, it makes me mad. But $5 billion right now, for the most part, the way these provinces and countries running debt is a rounding error. I don't think it would make any difference. So when I'm thinking about this, saying, okay, so we get the transfer payments back, but then we lose infrastructure funding. Let's face it, TMX, $35 billion. Did they blow a lot of money on it? Yeah, okay, but it still helped us. So they'll own that. So will we have to do some sort of a tariff on that, or some sort of a fee to transport oil? So, like, I think we need somebody to really, like, it's gotten too complicated.
22: I think you're right. There's so much that we don't know, Jim, and everybody keeps saying, oh, don't worry. Well, like you said, you just rattled, and there's a million more we could talk about, right? I think that's, we gotta get some answers on that.
2: Yeah, I'm sure, well, maybe not you, Shay, because you're the perfect man from what I hear from Sarah. But
22: close,
2: myself,
22: close.
2: There's a lot
22: Pete's
2: of times
22: the perfect man, Jim. I'm a distance.
2: The relationship with my wife maybe needs some healing, and then I say sorry, and then I try to change. And I think a lot of this would be, if Carney would just say, you know what, I really am sorry for Trudeau and Gabeau.
22: Yeah.
2: And we're trying to change. And you know what? You would be surprised if he would just admit. Of course, they got 14 Liberals that have wrote a letter. But
22: yeah. But he seems to have dealt with them, too. Yeah, no, Jim, I hear you. I think you're right. I think some recognition, some actually coming out and stating, you know what? We screwed up. We screwed up bad. We're not doing that again. And you know what? You get rid of the tanker ban. And say, that's a dumb idea. We're getting rid of that thing.
2: And there you go again. So, like, okay, so, and the world's going to move to more carbon neutral, whatever that looks like. So all of a sudden, they got the carbon thing happening. Okay, what if a lot of countries won't do business with us because we're not meeting some sort of carbon
22: restriction? Sure, then that's a reality, too, yeah. Okay, Jim, I'm going to jump. I got a bunch of other calls. I want to try and squeeze in some of them here. Let's go to Trevor, who's in Newbrook. Hey, Trevor.
3: Hey, Shay.
22: Hey.
3: I just listened to that poll result that just but, you know, the saying, I can't remember, the senior Manning that said, if you haven't suffered enough, it's your God-given right to suffer some more. if Albertans aren't willing to stand up for themselves, we're never going to get equalization changed. We're never going to get, they're always going to be coming after our guns and our property rights and our and other rights, and we're always going to struggle to get our products to market. I mean, it's nothing's going to change, right? We have to stand up and say enough is enough.
22: How like when you say stand up, how far do you take that, Trevor?
3: Well, we have to be willing to separate. I hope we don't. Yeah, I hope we can get the deal. But we have to be, say, like Quebec did, right? They were willing to go. And we have to be willing to say, okay, we'll take the hit. Maybe it's going to cost us. It might hurt for a while. But what's the cost of staying, right? And that's, and we're losing so much economic, you know, GDP and everything from immigration to our property rights. We're losing so much by staying in this current, you know, situation with Canada right now. If we don't get a different deal, that's going to cost us billions more than leaving, I think.
22: Okay, I appreciate it, Trevor. I think thanks for the call, and I know a lot of people feel the same way Trevor does. I mean, that's how we got here, is because of, you know, people thinking and feeling exactly the way Trevor does. And obviously, there's some merit to it. I mean, a lot of the things he talked about, we know, absolutely, are legitimate. So let's go to Ben, who's in Grand Prairie. Hey, Ben, you're on the air.
4: Hey, Shay.
22: Hey.
4: Hey, just a couple of quick comments here on Pierre Poilievre trying to kind of insert himself into the conversation here in Alberta so that nobody forgets that he exists.
22: I don't know if that's fair. He has to. He's the leader of the opposition. He's an Alberta MP, at least for the time being. He's going to be asked about it everywhere that he goes. He's born and raised in Alberta. I don't think this is him trying to insert himself. I think he was firmly inserted long before he said anything.
4: No, but the point I'm making there is that, I mean, if he didn't insert himself the way he is, I mean, he would basically disappear into obscurity. But the point I want to make mostly is about his tact that he's taking, that, I mean, he's had the Canada is broken mantra. Now it looks like federalism is broken and he wants to tear it down and restructure it. When I think, you know, I think federalism is not perfect. It needs a tune-up. But the way he's talking, it's like federalism is, I mean, if you ask most Canadians, I think that most Canadians are fairly happy with federalism the way
22: it
4: is.
22: But Ben, do you disagree with anything that any of the things that he's saying? Like, if we had different liberal policies, this seems to be his message. We don't have a problem with Canada and Alberta. We have a problem with the liberal policies and the liberal government and the decisions they've made around property rights, around guns, as the other person mentioned, around resources, around pipelines.
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13: The goal should not be to beat one another in this referendum. It should be to unite us all when it is over, to show our fellow citizens, all of them, that they belong in Canada, that they are a treasured part of our national family.
15: Pierre Poilievre speaking in Canada yesterday, making the case for Canada. I had a chance to go through it with Melissa Cowett this morning. She's the principal at MC Consulting and the founder of Pocket Lobbyist.
16: Okay, Melissa, yesterday Pierre Poilievre promising that, you know, he said before he was going to campaign for Canada in this separation debate, and yesterday was said to be sort of the kickoff to that campaign. What was your reaction to what he said yesterday? Overall, what was your takeaway?
17: I really liked the approach that Poilievre took for a couple of reasons. I very much like the way that he equated what's going on in Alberta as an opportunity for all of Canada to come together. I liked how he pointed out that it's not going to be effective to demonize people who have different views than us. But I also really liked the way in which he linked the way that Canada was formed to the reason why we need to continue to have a conversation and stay in Canada. I mean, there's been a lot of criticism of conservative politicians over the past few years of saying, you know, provincially or federally, that they won't take a hard enough stance. And I think, you know, we've seen Danielle Smith take her hard stance, and I really appreciate the fact that Poilievre took a hard stance on this as well. And I think that that kind of leadership is what we need from conservative politicians across Canada.
16: Yeah, I think you're right. Yeah, we need all these voices coming together and making the case for Canada, as Poilievre said. I was sort of struck by how he really pulled at the heartstrings, and quite effectively, I think, at the beginning of that speech, you know, talking about veterans from Alberta fighting for Canada and talking about his experiences growing up in Alberta and, you know, his first job at the Stampede, really speaking about his love for the country as an Albertan, a very positive tone off the start of that speech.
17: A positive tone, and I think really contextualizing and providing some perspective. Whenever we're in a moment in history, we have a tendency to sort of be myopic and think that the things that we're experiencing in this moment have never happened before, and we don't often take a step back to think about why we got here on the bad side, but also on the more positive side. You know, the fact that he ended that speech talking about, you know, the Canada for which our veterans died is the Canada for which we must live. perspective, I think very moving. I also think the way that he weaved in our Constitution as well, and the way that our Constitution is supposed to work, and the fact that people, veterans in particular, that fought for Canada were fighting for that Constitution. I think he was able to very effectively get the point across of where the federal government over the past 10 years has sort of obstructed and circumvented the Constitution in ways that have been damaging to the fabric of Canada. You know, there's often this sort of anecdotal understanding in Canada that what it means to be a Canadian is often what it means to be a Liberal or the general governing party. And I think he linked back that spirit of being a Canadian to our Constitution, which is something that should be beyond partisan lines. And I think that's really, really helpful and quite impactful from a rhetorical perspective.
16: And you know what, also, like, I know he was, there were some people being critical of some of the things that he'd said. You know, he's being negative, and it was, you know, when the speech was leaked, and we didn't get the whole speech, we got the part, you know, where he was saying, you know, Ottawa needs to do things differently to make this go away, and people were saying, oh, here we go, same old partisan attacks. But I think, you know, if you listen to the full speech, he did find a way to sort of, like you say, not abandon Canada, but say, listen, but the way Canada's being run is not working for Canadians. And he sort of said, you know what, some of these concerns around firearms are shared with the people of Saskatchewan, and some of the issues around resource development are shared with people in the Maritimes. Like he said, it's not just an Alberta issue. So he wasn't, you know, he was saying link arms with some of these other industries and some of these other concerns across Canada and get change from the federal government. I think he'll be criticized for being partisan, but I mean, he's leader of the opposition. But I think he threaded that needle pretty well, because he's right. A lot of the concerns here in Alberta are based on policies out of Ottawa.
17: Correct. And whether you agree with the separatists are a separatist or not a separatist, there's nothing that I have heard that the separatists point to about Canada that is problematic beyond the ways in which the federal government has overreached. Like, again, I am not a separatist and I am not in favor of this cause, but if you want to just analytically look at the arguments, every single one is linked to federal overreach and treating Alberta in a way that you probably wouldn't treat an Ontario or Quebec. And you know, the comparison of family is being brought up a lot. Pierre mentioned it in his speech as well. And I often think, you know, Canada's a family. And I think that what Alberta is asking for is for the provinces and the federal government to treat one another like siblings or partners versus a parent-child relationship. So, yes, you know, the federal government may agree that we're a family, but the roles that each of the provinces play in the family are important as well. And I like that he threaded that through, because I think that's an important point.
16: I think you're right. Yeah, I wonder, and I think you and I have talked about this before, he's going to be naturally at odds with Premier Smith on some of this, not all of it. They both agree that Ottawa has been a barrier and caused a lot of problems, but she, as you know, is sort of staking the case, well, they're not anymore. They're on side. We're a team now. We're working. This is going to happen. Polyev, in his speech yesterday, said, don't believe it. You know, until we actually see shovels in the ground and oil going through the pipe, this is meaningless. It doesn't matter. It's not enough. Are they going to be able to navigate that as we go through the summer and the barbecue season, and they're going to be appearing and he's going to be in Alberta? How big of an issue do you think that becomes in terms of they're saying opposite things when it comes to a new relationship with Ottawa?
17: I don't think they're fully saying opposite things, but it makes sense that they're going to have a different message. They have different constituents. Polyev has to be a prime minister in waiting and speak from a place that Canadians writ large can relate to. And just because he has very strong Alberta roots, and obviously Alberta is a stronghold for conservatism in Canada, doesn't mean that he can only speak to those groups of people. You know, this is the main criticism that people have had for Polyev in the past, is that he's not speaking to broader Canadians. So, I mean, I don't know Polyev personally. I'm not super close with Smith, but just knowing them tangentially, they're both doing what they need to do. You know, Smith is advocating and coming from the perspective of her constituents. Polyev's doing the same. And I think they probably both respect that their positions aren't going to actually be able to be exactly the same, because they're not in the same role. No. So I don't think a little bit of difference is problematic, just as long as everybody is singing from the song sheet of fighting for Canada. Canada, which at this point Smith and Poilievre both are, which I'm happy about.
22: Exactly. They have different, I mean, they have different jobs. He's leader of the opposition. He needs to, you know, be the opposition. But like you say, at the end of the day, the message both from both of them is Canada's better together and Alberta's better off in Canada. We know that he has said he'll be campaigning across Alberta and he'll be making the case for Canada, and he expects his MPs to do the same. Do you think he sees any of the same kind of problems arise that we've seen with the UCP, where, you know, some MLAs have sort of just faded in the background? We don't know, but we know the party has definitely divided from the premier on some of these, and that became an issue that she had to deal with a week or two ago. I mean, a lot of those conservative MPs from Alberta, you have to think, are UCP members or very closely aligned. I mean, some of them may harbor sentiments, feelings. We don't know. But do you think he can keep a lid on that, or how does that play out on the federal level? Because we know it's caused some drama here at the provincial level.
17: I think that the difference between the tension at the provincial level and the federal level is that politics is all about incentive structures, and that includes provincial politicians as well as federal politicians. And I think that provincial politicians have slightly more of an incentive to be separatist-minded than federal politicians do. And that makes it a little bit easier for Poilievre to keep people sort of in the fold. You know, even if every single one of the MPs in Alberta 37 were full-on separatists, which they're not, and that would never happen, that would not make a big enough dent federally to have an impact with how our seat makeup exists at this point. I mean, maybe you could get some funky things happening with coalitions, but again, the incentive is just not there. And I think that if any of the conservative MPs federally do want to have their eye on forming a government, it's clear that that's not the pathway. It's a little different when you are in the provincial circumstance. When you are government, you sometimes are a little more confident when you are the government with the risks that you can take. But I think that the feds understand that that is just not a pathway to forming a government after 11 plus years of not being in government. So I don't think Poilievre will face the same tension there.
22: Yeah, interesting. It's going to be a fascinating summer, and we'll see how all this plays out. And we will chat about it as we do. Thanks, as always, Melissa.
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22: We have talked about surveillance pricing before, and I think most of us have a pretty negative connotation. In fact, I know we do. Abacus Data has done some polling on it, and they asked Canadians, hey, how do you feel about this? Basically, first of all, they had to explain it to a lot of people, which means they defined it as personalized, algorithm-driven pricing. So all of your data is collected, analyzed, and then you get prices for products different from other people based on that data that is collected by, you know, whatever platform you happen to be using. Abacus Data did some polling on this. They found out that 52% of respondents believe that it needs to be just banned outright. Get rid of it. 31% say it's got to be strictly regulated. A very, very small fraction supports the practice. And like I say, they gather your personal data in all kinds of searches, whatever. In some cases, even how much battery your phone has, where you are, all these sorts of things. And then they say, okay, well, we'll target pricing and advertising and all these sorts of things based on what we've learned about you from that data. Like I say, most Canadians don't think this is a good thing. They really worry about it. 52% say ban it altogether. Are we acting too hastily here? This was mentioned in the federal government's AI plan that was unveiled last week, albeit rather vaguely. There was no details around exactly what they plan to do, but at least they're aware of it and they're talking about it. A lot of people want the government to do a lot more, as you see in that polling. Not everyone agrees, though. Bruce Winder is an independent retail analyst. We've talked about these kinds of things many times. I always look forward to a chat with Bruce. Thanks for being here, sir. I appreciate it.
24: Thanks for having me on the program.
22: Bruce, as you well know, of course, there's a lot of consternation about surveillance pricing. People are worried about it. And governments, not just the Canadian government, we should point that out, but governments all over the world, the United States too, have announced plans. Manitoba said we're going to ban it. Some states have said the same thing. You think maybe we're all just overreacting a little bit here and it might not be as big of a problem as it's been made out to be? Is that how you feel?
24: Yeah, that's my opinion. I mean, you know, I look at the situation with from an arm's length as a retail analyst, and I mean, a couple reasons why I feel that. I don't think anyone, especially the big companies, are using surveillance pricing. I think they would be too scared to. They know it's not a good thing. They would be punished in the marketplace, and they would lose trust and lose sales. So that's point one. I don't think it's happening. I think it's more of a political football that it's been used sort of to sort of scare people and make people feel, you know, this is a silver bullet to the affordability crisis, which it isn't. The other thing I'm nervous of is if you get rid of this or you regulate things too closely, mm-hmm. what we could lose as consumers is we could lose sort of discounts that we often get from retailers. Because retailers use data to try to give us introductory discounts when we're new to a brand. Or if we haven't shopped at a brand for a while, we get an email saying, here's 20% off. Or loyalty programs. Loyalty programs are all based on data, and that gives you points and rewards and miles for shopping somewhere. My fear is that we're going to throw the baby out with the bathwater, and as consumers, we're going to lose the discount side of this so that effectively we'll all pay more.
22: Do you think it's sort of the same process? I guess it is, right? I mean, like, I got an email on the weekend from a place that I bought jeans at, like, 6 months ago, and they said, hey, those jeans that you bought, we're almost out of stock. Here's 20% off on those jeans if you want to buy more, kind of thing. Like, I appreciate that, exactly. Bruce. That's not a bad thing.
24: And that's what I'm afraid of, is I'm afraid that governments have made it out to be this, you know, four-headed monster. I think we all agree that no one wants to pay more based on your demographics. That, we can all agree on that.
22: Yeah, I don't think it's happening.
24: Yeah. But my fear is that the unintended consequence of government regulating is we're going to lose the good side of all that data analysis, and we're not going to get those emails anymore, like you said.
22: In terms of the regulations, like you point out, I know a lot of people love their loyalty programs, be they, you know, at the sub shop or air, whatever it is, right? We all sort of are...
24: Exactly.
22: Yeah. I mean, do you think those might be wrapped up in this? Because you're right. Ultimately, that is collecting data, and it's part of that process, wouldn't it be?
24: It is, because if you're part of a loyalty program, retailers use data to know whether when you shop, you get points or not, or you get miles or not, right? You know, they do that. Or they know if you haven't shopped.

0: patients or you know, problems that may arise can be eliminated, but you preserve the things that, like you say, we probably appreciate. Like, is there a way to do this, you think, without going too far?
1: Yeah, I mean, that would be utopia if we could do that. My fear is that when governments get dragged into this, though, everything is black and white. It's all or nothing. They paint it as a four-headed monster because it looks good, like they're slaying the four-headed monster for their citizenry, right? And that's what I get afraid of, is that they do, you know, really sort of black and white, drastic things, and then there's unintended consequences, and it ends up worse than what it was before.
0: But that's the thing. I mean, politicians right now are under the gun. I mean, like, you've seen the polling. They're being, you know, Canadians are saying, you got to do something, you got to protect us from this. So I think maybe it's on the retailers to bring in some principles, some practices, and to make sure that people know how it's going to be used, because people are scared of it, frankly, Bruce.
1: Yeah, I think there has to be education. I think the onus has to be on the retailers. And, I mean, let's face it, if you're out there charging more price, higher prices to people who are rich or in better postal codes, you're going to get crushed on social media. And once that happens, you're going to lose trust, you're going to lose sales, your company's going to implode. So I'm more of a sort of let the market sort of manage itself. I'm from that school of thought. But definitely, I think this has been blown out of proportion right now in Canada.
0: Yeah, interesting thought. Bruce, thanks so much for the chat, as always. I do appreciate it.
1: Yeah, thanks. Have a great one. Take care.
0: You too. Bruce Winder, an independent retail analyst, weighs in on all these sorts of issues. And you know what? I mean, he's right. Like, I don't know how, when you write this kind of legislation, and again, you know, the criticism of the AI policy that came out from the government is it's really vague on details in terms of how are you going to do it, what's it going to look like, when are you going to do it. We don't know. There's a lot of, we haven't figured that out yet. Just wait. There was a big, you know, conversation this weekend about the fact that, like, you don't include copyright in there anywhere. Like, how do you manage, you know, people actually producing things and then it being used by AI and all the rest? We'll get it. Well, don't worry. It's all don't worry. So when it comes to this, like I say, Manitoba has come out and said, we're going to ban surveillance pricing. And not surprisingly, because some of the ways that we've heard it framed is they use demographics and, you know, they, who knows what kind of data they glean, but they determine as retailer XYZ that you are in a position to pay a little bit more than your neighbor is for the same product. It's not, as Bruce said, you know, the discounts and the loyalty programs and the things that we really, really like about that. It's going the other way. And I think, you know, we've become used to it in a lot of instances. Like, I think, you know, if you understand that the market will change based on demand, and Lord knows, take a look at what's going on with World Cup right now. Like, if you want to take a summer trip to Vancouver or to Toronto this summer, it's an entirely different situation than it would have been last summer or will be next summer, likely, because the demand is through the roof. So the market then says, okay, well, you know what, we can drastically increase our prices because, you know, people will pay it. So that makes sense, and we accept that. Tickets, resale tickets, we hate it. We bitch about it every single day, but we do it. We understand that demand and scarcity forces the price up, and we pay it. Although there's an argument that we aren't paying it as much anymore. But so in those sorts of instances, we get it, we understand it. But that's, everybody's in the same boat. This is different because it's actually like I heard, and one argument against it was, and Uber says they don't do this, if I remember correctly, but people say that Uber, the app, will take a look at, and again, Uber says they don't do this, but let's just pick another ride app. But anyway, they take a look at how much battery you have left on your phone. And if you're under 10% or whatever, you don't have a lot of time to be waiting. You can't check back in. You need to book your ride and you need to book it now so that the price goes up. You know, so they're making those kinds of determinations and figuring out where you are based on, like I say, how much battery you have in your phone, what you've paid before. I don't know. Maybe it goes as far as what kind of spending you do every month. Like, do you spend more than... And they can take all of that data and, using artificial intelligence, say, okay, well, this person can probably afford to pay a little bit more. So it's not always going to be a little bit less. But like Bruce says, if you found out, if a retailer was caught doing that, and you could figure it out pretty easy, I think, you know, just have 10 people go on this website to try and buy the same thing. And if somebody's way more expensive, you know something's going

0: pinky on you. But that would be a really, really bad look for that retailer. I imagine they wouldn't want to be exposed in that way. But then do you want to get rid of the good stuff, too? Like I say, I bought some jeans last spring, and I am not an online guy. I don't buy things online, but I did. And then I got an email last Friday saying, hey, we're almost out of stock of those jeans that you bought. If you like them and you want more, we can send them to you, and here's 20% off to do it. Kind of like that. It's not a bad thing, right? So maybe you've just got to be careful about how you go about regulating it.
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0: This set of stats that comes out from StatsCan, they put it at 15 to 25 is what they call the youth unemployment rate in this country. It was 13.8% last month. It's 14.3% now, up another half a percentage point. Overall, the general unemployment rate has ticked up. It's almost 7% now. It's 6.9%. It was 6.7% last month. So they're heading in the wrong direction, and that's a really troubling sign.
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0: Talking tourism here in the province of Alberta. We're getting close now. I mean, Stampede, what, that's about a month away, right? That's the biggie. There's no question about it. But you got the Jasper Park Lodge reopening. You've got World Cup, and I know there'll be spillover. I know there will be spillover. There will be people that are coming from, you know, far-flung places to Toronto and to Vancouver to check out soccer games, and automatically, you know, well, I'll go check out the mountains. Maybe I'll go to the mall, right? I mean, these things that you heard about, doesn't matter where you are on earth, you know that there are some things in Canada that, hey, that'd be worth checking out. We're there anyway, right? So you got the Rocky Mountains, you got West Edmonton Mall, you got the Calgary Stampede, you've got all these sorts of things. So I imagine it's going to be another good year. I don't know. I mean, last year was a record breaker for everywhere in this province. It was Tourism Edmonton, Explore Edmonton, calls it a landmark year last year, almost $3 billion in financial activity because of tourism. Same thing in Calgary, even more. Calgary had a record-breaking year, too, which, you know, as we say, there was a bunch of different reasons that people attributed that to, being, you know, the fact that Canadians weren't traveling as much, or at least traveling outside of the country. They're still traveling, just didn't want to leave Canada, which actually meant really good things for domestic tourism. But get this. It looks like this will be even better than last year, which was a record breaker for so many places in Alberta. It's a really good time to be in tourism in Alberta. The provincial government has put a focus on it. They're talking about it. This morning I had a chance to speak with Alicia Reynolds. Alicia is the president and CEO of Tourism Calgary.
8: Well, yeah, let's start with the good news, Alicia, because it sounds like it's amazing news. We're headed into the peak of tourism season very soon, but already, obviously, pretty optimistic, right? 2026 been pretty good so far?
11: Signs are looking so positive. We came into 2026 with incredible momentum, coming off of a 2025 that blew our previous records out of the water. We had seen in our previous highest year 8.7 million visitors come to Calgary in 2024, and in 2025 we saw 10.5 million visitors.
8: Wow.
11: We had seen visitor spend at 2.9 billion. It grew to 3.3 billion last year, which was 12% growth. So coming into 2026, we were all smiles, seeing our city be seen, recognized, appreciated as an incredible destination of choice. And the beginning of the year has proven that we're still building and we're still growing. We've seen visitors spend up 7% already in Q1 over last year. So all signs positive.
8: So a record breaker last year, the best we've ever seen, and already so far this year, it's even better. I mean, could 2026 outpace, like what you say, was an extraordinary 2025?
11: The numbers are showing that we're on pace to climb above that massive record that we set last year. As I said, 7% year-over-year growth already, and we're seeing some really cool jumps. 15% increase in spending from international visitors. We've seen a whopping 44.9% year-over-year spend on recreation and entertainment. People are seeing Calgary as a destination of choice. Locals and visitors are seeing that our city has more to do than ever before, and we're delighted that people are out enjoying our city.
8: Calgary has always been a great place to be. We all know that. What do you think is sort of really ticking it up? I mean, first of all, we know that a lot of Canadians decided not to go to the States, and they changed their plans. So is there a lot of quote-unquote domestic travel, a lot of Canadians? Is that still changed enough to be part of what's happening here?
11: Yes, and the story is really twofold. Canadians are increasingly choosing to explore Canada. They want to explore their own backyard. And when they're exploring their own backyard, they're increasingly choosing Calgary as they check out more of their country. Not only that, but we are seeing more Canadians travel within the country and choose Calgary. Visitors are also spending more time experiencing the city once they get here. So again, that strong growth in recreation and entertainment spending tells us that Calgary's events, attractions, experiences, they're resonating with travelers and creating opportunities across the visitor economy.
8: And I imagine, you know, if you take a look at international travel, especially from the United States, like, you know, having gone to the States a few times, it's expensive to go that way. Coming up here is not bad because the exchange is now working in your favor. I imagine that's still a big draw, right? Like, Americans are still coming here.
11: We consider that a driver. It's interesting that the research shows Americans don't always provide as much credit in their travel planning to that foreign exchange discount, but it does sure hit them when they get here. I was sitting anecdotally at a restaurant next to a couple of American travelers that were up from Los Angeles into Calgary, and they were at the restaurant that we were sitting at for the second day in a row. They said because they came here and they thought that it was on sale. They could not believe that the amount that hit their Visa statement after was about a 35% discount from what they saw listed on the menu. So, yeah, that foreign exchange driver is a very pleasant surprise. But I think it's more than that. I think people say Canada's having a moment, and I know that that phrase is overused. Yeah. But we really are a country that should be so proud of what we have to offer. We have beautiful vibrancy. We have beautiful nature. We have beautiful people. And Calgary stands out as one of the friendliest cities in the world, and the world needs more of that right now.
8: Do you think, I imagine there has to be, with the World Cup now about to take over Vancouver and Toronto specifically, I mean, we've all, not all of us, but those of us who have traveled to places, you know, you go somewhere far away, it's kind of like, okay, well, let's make the most of it. I'm not just going to show up for a weekend and go to a soccer game and then fly back to Asia or Europe or Africa or wherever you came from. You're going to make it, you know, I'm going to go see Canada. And we know a lot of international tourists want to see Calgary. They want to see the mountains. Calgary's the launching point for that. Do you think that's going to really perhaps be a, something that even tweaks the numbers a bit better for Calgary this year? Not because they're hosting World Cup games, just because they're sort of a place that people want to visit when they go to Canada.
11: It's a good point. Our summer is pacing really strong. We know that major events are a huge driver for global visitation. We welcome the world in the broadest sense. And of course, like you said, when overseas travelers come, they stay longer and they spend more. They are not bringing a brown bag lunch. They are here to explore. They're here to learn more about our culture and to immerse themselves. So we have seen already in Q1 really big growth from that international visitor category. Their spend has increased over 15% year over year, and overseas spending, so for markets beyond North America, is up over 12% year over year. So the trend is really strong that we are seeing more international visitors who are also staying longer and spending more. And when I look at our calendar, we have a huge lineup ourselves in Calgary. From May to September, we have 69 major meetings and conventions on the books. Wow. And 27 major sporting events. So you're right, that World Cup effect has a big halo for us as a country to show the world that we can host. And there are many cities, Calgary in our own right, attracting global events that are going to add to that story and vibrancy.
8: Can't talk tourism in Calgary without talking Stampede. And I guess we're now within a month. Boy, it's coming up fast here. I mean, it's knocking on the door. Full speed ahead. How's that looking as we get ready to welcome the world to Stampede for another year?
11: The Calgary Stampede welcomed nearly 1.5 million people through their turnstiles in 2025. It was the second highest attendance in event history, according to the Calgary Stampede. And when we chat with our friends over there, they're telling us that rodeo and evening show ticket sales for 2026 are pacing ahead of the same period last year. All signs are looking really good between that and a record-setting canvas auction now a couple of months ago. It's clear that Calgary and the world are very interested to celebrate and kick off their boots in a few weeks here for Calgary Stampede.
8: Well, let's look ahead to a fantastic summer and a strong 2026 for what remains. And I appreciate the update, Alicia. Thanks so much for your time.
11: Thank you so much. Let's have a great summer.
8: Yeah, thank you, Alicia. Alicia Reynolds, CEO with Tourism Calgary. I think we just might have another fantastic summer. Why not, right? I mean, everything's shaping up right as it should be. I mean, what's going to get in the way at this point in time, right? Well, I guess I shouldn't say that. Not in 2026. Literally anything can get in the way. So, but so far, so good. Like I say, 2025 was a record breaker. One of the best years ever. The best year ever, as a matter of fact. And we're already building on that and in a better position than we were then. So really good news and a lot of fantastic, you know, momentum in the tourism industry in Alberta, which is really, really good to hear. That's fantastic. And, you know, we don't have to worry about the mayhem of the World Cup. I don't know if you've been following those stories. We talked about what's going on in New York today. That's going to be an absolute circus. But, you know, just the cost of everything in Vancouver and Toronto is absolutely mind-blowing. I guess it's just sort of what happens in a lot of these big events now, right? Everybody just, hey, this is it. We're going to cash in. It's not necessarily about putting on the event. It's about how much money can we make. And everybody is charging an absolute premium for everything in Toronto and Vancouver right now. So we don't have to worry about that. And people will spill over. People will come to Alberta.
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28: From the National Newsroom of the Canadian Press, I'm Don Mitchell. Canada and Ireland have agreed to work together on several key issues, including some of the greatest challenges facing the world. Prime Minister Mark Carney made a stop in Ireland today as part of a larger six-day trip to Europe. After meeting with Ireland's head of government, Micheál Martin, the two nations identified artificial intelligence, pharmaceuticals, and biotechnology, as well as food security, as issues they can collaborate on. At a news conference, Martin was confident in a path forward.
29: That our meeting today has confirmed my genuine confidence and optimism about the trajectory of the Ireland-Canada relationship.
28: Meanwhile, Carney is set to return to France in the next few days and join the G7 summit. Today, he said the idea of a new world order could be raised at next week's meeting. The PM suggests other partners like the Gulf states and Kenya will be there to bring a broader perspective and broader element of the solution.
30: The strands of that new order yet to be born could be woven in Evian.
28: Support for Ukraine and online protection for children are issues that will be at the forefront of the upcoming summit. Provincial police are calling the death of five children in a rural Ontario collision an unimaginable loss. OPP Superintendent Dwight Teeb told reporters at police headquarters in Fergus today that four girls and one boy between the ages of 4 and 12 were killed when a van and a sport utility vehicle collided at an intersection northwest of Kitchener. Teeb thanked Good Samaritans who stopped to help first responders at the scene.
31: Emergency responders attended the scene and provided immediate care. I want to recognize their professionalism, dedication, and compassion in responding to such a devastating incident. I would also like to thank the Good Samaritans that stopped and provided assistance to our first responders during this tragedy.
0: In a post on social media, Ontario Premier Doug Ford said his thoughts are with those involved as well as their families and loved ones. And finally, Montreal's mayor admitted today that racism allegations against some city police officers is extremely disturbing. She also pleaded for calm in the community amid disclosure of details in an investigation. Soraya Martinez-Ferrada says she and Quebec's public security minister have agreed to ramp up deployment of body cameras to the city's police force as result. Canadian Press reporter Lisa Laporte has more.
3: Ferrada called the allegations extremely disturbing on Saturday and said trust between police and citizens has been shaken. Two police officers have been suspended, 14 others reassigned after alleged racial profiling and prejudice in the borough of Montréal-Nord. The two suspended officers are under investigation by the prosecutor's office regarding possible criminal code violations.
0: La Presse and Radio Canada reported several of the allegations, including details where officers engaged in cutting the hair of racialized citizens to turn into trophies. This is the Canadian Press. In sports and the FIFA World Cup, Boualem Kuki's stoppage equalizer helped Qatar steal a 1-1 draw with favored Switzerland in the opening game. It secured the country's first ever point at the tournament. Kuki headed in a cross to stun the Swiss, who dominated play with 68% possession. It creates a four-way tie in Group B after Canada drew with Bosnia-Herzegovina 1-1 yesterday. Up next, Brazil versus Morocco, later Haiti against Scotland, and Australia faces Turkey at BC Place in Vancouver in the late game. The New York Knicks can win their first NBA championship in 53 years tonight. The Knicks are on the road in San Antonio to take on the Spurs in game number 5 of the NBA Finals, the Knicks leading 3-1. And finishing up right now at Rogers Center in Toronto, the Blue Jays and the New York Yankees. Right-hander Kevin Gausman got the start for the Jays, while righty Cam Schlittler got the ball for the Yankees. Both pitchers went 7 innings and each gave up a run and struck out 7. From the Canadian Press, I'm Don Mitchell.
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4: Hello, friends, and thanks for finding the time to join us for what I hope will be some illuminating conversation. Ottawa has unveiled its vision for curbing social media risks for kids, but tech experts believe kids will still find a way to work around a ban while doing little to hold the companies accountable. Meanwhile, China and Russia have been shown to be meddling in Alberta's sovereignty debate, but on this topic, former MP Charlie Angus says we really need to be investigating the White House. That's what lies ahead for us here in the next little bit.
5: We were talking about this before the break. In Australia, how they became the first country in the world to effectively ban social media for kids under the age of 16. You take a look at the early data, and kids, man, they always find a way. About 70% of the kids who had social media accounts before the ban found a loophole to get back on their app. And that is the challenge right now, I think, as dozens of countries across the globe are looking ways to reduce the reliance, the addiction of these apps, and reduce the potential for online harm. Canada is among them, and it appears that they're poised to reveal their plan of attack for combating some of the harms associated with social media and kids. And so to talk us through this, joined by technology and lifestyle expert, welcome back to the show, Andy Barra. Thank you for coming back, Andy.
8: Hi, Courtney. Happy to be here.
5: Yeah, so let's just start with Australia really quickly here. And, it was a bold effort, the first country in the world to take this approach. And it kind of feels a little bit like it's fallen flat on its face.
8: Yes, back in December of 2025, all eyes were down under because they were the first to put this ban. So I knew everybody, every country in the world was going to look at what was going to happen in Australia. And after their first compliance report, and you mentioned this, 70% of kids are still being able to retain access to at least one of the platforms 3 months later. So Canada now is poised to do this. But the question is, how are they going to do it? how are they going to verify the age of kids? And the question is, do we as all Canadians have to then present our identification to prove that we're not kids? These are the questions we don't know, how they're going to implement this. Because as you said, kids, they're tech savvy. They're going to find ways of working around this. If they can't get onto these popular apps, what they'll do is move to another app, and all their friends will all move to a different app. It's pretty much a game of whack-a-mole at that point.
5: Yeah, right? Because, I mean, you're going to go from Facebook to Instagram to Labubu or whatever they call the face app, the new app today. Yeah. Because here's the thing, right, is that technically there's already rules on the books to a lot of these apps, limiting it to anyone who's 13 or older, and that's completely unenforceable.
8: That's right. And so this is, you know, this is a common problem. You're seeing other countries try to tackle this social media addiction, especially among the youth. And, you know, I just really find that this is going to be a hard thing to both not only implement, but then how do you enforce it as well? The devil's in the details for how the government is going to enact this. But I can tell you this much, Courtney. There is going to be a kid who's going to be learning about the Canadian Charter of Rights and Freedoms. And while they're learning this in school, they're going to be like, wait a minute, doesn't this ban inflict on my freedom of expression? Mm-hmm. And then suddenly make a charter case of this. So I think it's going to take one smart kid to test this in court to see if this does indeed violate their charter rights and freedoms. But this will be a very interesting case. I know Canada has been thinking about this for a long time, but you know, it really doesn't address the fundamental problems of social media, not just for the kids, but for the adult, the addictive nature of social media. It is a lot different. You ask anybody who's on Facebook today, it's a lot different than it was in 2010.
5: Yeah, no, suffice it to say, it's definitely more of a cesspool, and the risk that your information can be poached. And that's the thing, too. Another question is, you know, I mean, can you implement something like this, require people to put up information to prove who they are, without running the risk of, you know, maybe seeing that information wind up in the wrong hands?
8: Exactly. We have some of the stringent, most stringent privacy laws in the world. So the way that the government is going to do this, what I would like them to do is just work directly with the social media companies. You know, this outright ban, I don't know how it's going to work for kids, because think about it. Kids are used to this is part of their day-to-day life. They chat on these apps almost every day. They don't just use traditional text message like we would do. They're chatting with inside of these social media apps. And the second question is, what counts as social media? Is YouTube going to count, or is it just YouTube Shorts? And if it's just YouTube Shorts, how do you ban just that and still allow kids to watch like educational videos on YouTube? Because that's where they're consuming their content. And then we haven't even talked about AI chatbots. Mm-hmm. Does Gemini fit in this? Gronk? Does you know, ChatGPT? Do all these other platforms fit in that? When we're already seeing a lot of schools try to introduce chatbots for students. So this is going to be a real mess. There's going to be a lot of questions when this gets announced, most likely tomorrow.
5: I think the one big difference, again, we haven't seen the bill itself, but the one big difference that seems to be talked about here between Australia and Canada is that there's apparently provisions in this that would allow the companies to seek exemptions if they demonstrate that they are protecting young users. What do you make of that as a potential addition to this conversation? Can that be effective, or is it just more hot air?
8: It would have been nice if they were already having these discussions rather than putting this ban on and then tell the social media companies, you can work with us, and if you know, work with us, then maybe we'll allow it. So they're not trying to put an outright ban. They're trying to put exemptions that if you meet these criteria that we have developed, you know, then you could have the access to kids. But I'll tell you one thing. The social media platforms know that the kids are their future customers. So they're just waiting to get them. So the question is like, what is this like society going to look like? You're going to turn 17 and the first thing you want is not a new car or something. You just want a social media account. Like, that's That's the confusing part of this all, is just the implementation and what kind of provisions do the government want from these social media companies to allow kids to access social media.
5: Yeah, I mean, I think it's safe to say whatever the government does present tomorrow is going to be a lot different than what we're going to see them put forth in a year or two or 3 years from now as they try to, you know, solve a problem that, I mean, I don't know, do you think this can ever be solved?
8: That's the big question. If it could have been solved, it's a little too late. You know, they've allowed this for years and years. The question is this proactive or is it a reactive move? And I would say it's very reactive, but a little bit too late. The kids are not all right. They're already addicted to this. We should have solved this about 10 years ago. And we know how algorithms, sophisticated they've gotten after TikTok. So the problem has only gotten worse post-COVID. And it should have been dealt with a long time ago, if you ask me.
5: Yeah, I guess, you know, the last question I got for you before I let you go here, Andy, is can we ban it for adults? Because I would just love to not have access to it anymore. Please.
8: Yes. This is what I'm saying, is like they're focusing on the kids, but there's a bigger social media problem. Yeah. I've been arguing that we are looking in the dark ages of social media right now. It is a cesspool. There are so much AI slop on there. And I, too, would love to just be outright banned on it and then, you know, problem solved. But it's just the kids that we're trying to protect right now. But it's really a fundamental global problem of these platforms and just the addictive nature of them. They're like digital crack for people on their smartphones.
5: Yeah. Well, so I just don't want to have to hear from JC175968692020 again, who's saying, Courtney, that's a girl's name. Do your parents hate you? Yeah. Thanks, JC. Exactly. 175968692020.
8: Oh. Well, maybe the government will have to force people to use their real names, you know, with ID. Yeah. So
5: that would be,
8: time will tell.
5: That wouldn't be a bad step going forward. Hey, Andy, well, I appreciate you coming on, and it's going to be very interesting to see the devil in the details tomorrow and how this gets rolled out. So appreciate you coming in and talking shop with us.
8: Thanks, Courtney.
5: Yeah, you got thoughts on that? That's Andy Barrar, our technology and lifestyle expert.
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5: What does your retirement look like, you know, if you're going to ever be able to afford to retire? Not surprisingly, you take a look at the surveys on this stuff, and travel is on top of the to-do list for those in their post-work era. Nearly half plan on finding a new hobby. A third want to learn a new skill. 17% of retired people say they're going to become writers. I've got 17 half-finished novels at home, so maybe one day. Another 16% say they're going to learn a new language. And 0.0000001% of those who've retired say they will try and pick a fight with the White House. That seems niche. But that relatively small sample size does include our next guest, who is sounding the alarm over what he believes is troubling behavior from 1600 Pennsylvania Ave. Joining us to talk about this, former NDP Member of Parliament. Welcome back to the show, Charlie Angus. Good afternoon.
10: Hey, Edmonton. Always great to be back.
5: I'm glad to have you. And by the way, you're not really doing retirement the way people do retirement, do you?
10: No, once I got home, my wife said I had to get back on the road. She's an Albertan. She just apparently take up a lot of space, so I had to find something to do. So taking on Donald Trump seemed like, I don't know, the thing to do at this time in our world history.
5: Yeah, well, of course, the notion of foreign interference, whether it's Canadian affairs in general or the Alberta sovereignty debate, we just kind of assumed that that's happening. Certainly, we've seen it happen very overtly with some of the comments that have been made. But you're saying, well, we just can't sit back like Canadians and take this politely. We need to step up and do something. So what is it you're accusing the government of, and what is it you want to see happen?
10: Well, I was on the parliamentary hearings on the Cambridge Analytica Brexit because there was a Canadian connection there with some of the offshore digital mercenaries. I was in the meetings in London, UK, and we saw this in Brexit. We saw this in Donbass. There is a playbook. So when I start seeing more and more reports of all these offshore sites claiming to be angry Albertans, and most of them I don't think would even know where Edmonton is on the map, that's interference, and this is what happened in Brexit. But there's all that element that's happening right now. We know this. They've talked about the Russian Internet Research Agency, who were notorious in Brexit and in 2016, are setting up shop. But the concern I've had since the beginning is the attitude of the United States, first of all, saying that our sovereignty, you know, is up for negotiations. And then we're learning that there's been meetings with top White House officials. Who they are, I don't know, but I think we should know in some of this group, the Alberta separatists. And that's foreign interference. And we'd be really naive to just say, oh, well, you know, that's okay. I mean, if the Chinese were doing that, if Iran was doing that, if the Russians were doing that, we'd be losing our minds. But we have a pretty hostile neighbor right now. And so it is worth shining a light and figuring out, well, how much of this is just guys being blowhards bragging that they met with the top White House officials? And if they have, who have they met with?
5: Yeah. So, I mean, is that the big difference then, you know, when we're talking about the United States versus China versus Russia and their, you know, tentacles meddling in our affairs? Is it because of this meeting? Is that why you're most concerned?
10: Well, what really concerns me, again, the foreign interference studies that were done in Canada were about riding associations and trying to get your candidate in. That's like dime store stuff compared to, like, inviting two guys or three guys into the White House. They said they were steps away from Donald Trump's office. There was talk, they claim, about $500 million. Who put the offer on the table? Were they asking for the $500 million? Were the Americans offering it? Scott Bessant is the Treasury Secretary of the United States. He says separating Alberta is something the Americans want. So they made this pretty clear. And we are going into these what are going to be very rough trade negotiations. So are they trying to destabilize us and get us fighting with each other at a time when we need to be focused on being pretty strong in the face of what's going to be some real hardball plays coming from Donald Trump?
5: Well, with that in mind, given all the conversations around Kuzma and other trade-related conversations, you know, I mean, what happens if Scott Bessent comes out and says, oh, yeah, we promised a $500 billion loan, or, you know, short of that, if there is evidence that's uncovered, I mean, what are we going to do about it? Do you think we have the capacity to push back?
10: Well, I think if we don't, then we kiss our country goodbye. I mean, we are an independent nation. They can laugh at us and insult us, but our sovereignty has to be defended. So it raises serious questions about what happens in a referendum if we don't have rules laid down about that kind of intimidation, because they are trying to intimidate us. I think Canadians have been really strong. I was just in Alberta recently last month. Everywhere I go, people seem to understand what's happening, but it would be a dereliction of duty for the federal government and CSIS. And we hired this guy, Anton Bergman. That's where I've written to. He's a new foreign interference commissioner. I don't know what he does. I don't know if he's done anything, but if he's not looking into this, well, then what would he be looking into?
5: Yeah, no, that's fair. Okay, what question we get here a lot whenever we have this type of conversation about foreign interference and things that impact Alberta's conversation specifically is, what about Quebec? Why don't you seem too concerned about the separation conversation in Quebec, Charlie Angus?
10: Well, the fundamental difference here is we haven't seen anybody from the Parti Québécois say they went down to Washington and they discussed a $500 million deal, possible, or $500 billion. I mean, the numbers get thrown around. If Quebec groups are going down to the United States and talking about how to undermine our country, then yeah, let's show a big light on that. I would imagine that the Quebec sovereigntists would be have the run put on them by Quebecers who really don't want to be under the United States right now. But what's happening with this group, the self-styled group, is that they were in the White House like within 2 months, and they were saying that they were talking about money. So we need to know. That's the issue here. It looks like foreign interference. It smells like foreign interference. It walks like foreign interference. If it is, then it has to be addressed. That's why I'm asking for the investigation. It's up to the commissioner to look in. He's got the power. He's got the power to draw witnesses. And then what we have not had in Quebec is 3 million people's personal data was swiped. That's really, really dangerous, and that brings us much more into the kind of offshore monkey wrenching that we saw with Brexit, that we see, you know, with the Russians and the Americans. I mean, every Albertan should be wondering, who saw my personal information? Who's got access to that? I don't believe the privacy commissioner is going to do that job, because they're going to say, well, it was a privacy breach, blah, blah. We got to put it in the lens, is this foreign interference? Are they using those voters' lists? Because they can do a lot of damage with that.
5: No, absolutely. Definitely more than a phone book. That's what I keep pounding into people's heads about that list. And certainly is going to be interesting to see how this does all play out and whether or not the new foreign interference boss decides to take this on. No doubt you're going to be keep pounding that drum because, as we say, your retirement is a whole lot different than everyone else's retirement, Charlie.
10: Well, you know, I love this country. I love Alberta. If we like to fight amongst ourselves, that's our business. That's what we do as Canadians. Like, nothing we like more than a family fight. But if someone's going to come in from the outside and try and monkey wrench that, I say no way.
5: Yeah. Well, I appreciate your time, and we'll let you get back to, what are you doing? You're making music, right? That's what you're doing these days?
10: I was trying to make music, but geez, Donald Trump keeps doing crazy things. So, yeah.
5: Yeah.
10: My band Grievous Angels, that's what I'm focusing. I'd like to focus on, but we'll get to it.
5: Yeah, yeah. Someday. Eventually.
10: Yeah.
5: Maybe.
10: Yeah.
5: Thanks a bunch. There you go. That's a former NDP MP Charlie Angus just explaining his pitch, why he thinks that there needs to be an investigation into potential foreign interference from the United States, saying that, it's different from what we're seeing with China and Russia, in so much as you have folks in the Alberta Prosperity Project tied to that organization saying that they have a pledge of a $500 billion loan from American politicians, which in of itself definitely would raise an eyebrow or two if it turned out to be true.
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2: This set of stats that comes out from StatsCan, they put it at 15 to 25 is what they call the youth unemployment rate in this country. 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It's 14.3% now, up another half a percentage point. Overall, the general unemployment rate has ticked up. It's almost 7% now. It's 6.9%. It was 6.7% last month. So heading in the wrong direction, and that's a really troubling sign.
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5: Tick-tock on the clock. A big decision looms for the future of Kuzma, with United States President Donald Trump signaling he will not re-up his deal because Canada has nothing his country needs. So we'll dive into that blatant lie and examine how much Trump is responsible for Canada's current economic stagnation. And it is one of Canada's fastest-growing black markets. But health policy expert Timothy Caulfield says governments should not give in to legalizing raw milk. That's on tap. Hope you enjoy. It once again was a topic of conversation in the Oval Office today as U.S. President Donald Trump signed a new order about, we barely talked about it. He's like a child who sees a squirrel, can't stay focused on the matter at hand on any given moment. But nonetheless, he was asked about the upcoming negotiations for Kuzma and if, you know, he had if there was something Canada could provide to help make this a reality. And here's what he had to say right now.
0: Hey, Daddy, I want a golden goose.
3: Here we go again.
4: All right, sweetheart, all right. Daddy will get you a golden goose as soon as we get home.
0: No.
5: I don't know what happened there. That was the wrong clip. Huh. Here's what he had to say.
8: We don't need anything that Canada has. We don't need anything that Mexico has, but they need everything that we have. And they should have to treat us better. You know, with Mexico and Canada, we have trade deficits. We should have surpluses with them. We don't need their cars. We don't need their lumber. We don't need their energy. We don't need anything.
5: So there you go. The president saying that he does not want to re-up Kuzma, that it was a bad deal. And whoever negotiated it was a very bad negotiator, whoever that might have been in the United States. So where does that leave us with less than a month before all three nations, the United States, Canada, and Mexico, have to agree to a renewal or trigger a review process? So to talk about this and more, joined now by economics professor over at Concordia University, Marshall Landa, with us this afternoon. Good afternoon once again to you.
11: Hello. I thought if you were going to play the wrong clip there, it would have been funnier if you had Homer Simpson going, that squirrel's got a fluffy tail. You know, if you're going to talk about somebody with a lack of attention, that was the clip. But all right, let's do the actual clip that was played.
5: Yeah. Let's talk about, I guess, the clip that was played, the actual comments from the president of the United States. And to his point, how much does the United States not need Canada?
11: How much do they not need? The U.S. needs Canada. There's no question about that. So despite what the president has said on multiple occasions, he's wrong. He knows he's wrong. We are one of the largest economies in the world. We're on their back door, and they are the largest economy, and they're on our back door. We need each other. That's not going to change. Tariffs, no tariffs, it's a fact, and it's not going anywhere. So this sounds to me more like a negotiating tactic mm-hmm. rather than as some sort of factual statement. And so, I don't know, he positions himself as the amazing art of the negotiator. I think this is pretty sad as a negotiating tactic, but it sounds like the way that he wants to open the conversation about where we go going forward.
5: Yeah, well, we're 3 weeks away from this triggering of a potential review process or renewal for Kuzma. You know, feels like there's a lot of pressure to maybe get something done, but what happens if nothing does get done, if things just, we hit July 1st and nothing changes?
11: Yeah, that's where things get complicated then. So it's, do we stick with the deal that we have, which is not the best deal, even though Trump sold it as the best deal ever negotiated, or do we just scrap it entirely and start over again? I think that the worry is that what the Trump administration did in their first term and what they're again trying to do in their second term is create a series of bilateral negotiations instead of a trilateral negotiation. So even if somehow he can negotiate the best deal ever made, he's going to have to do it with Mexico, and then he's going to have to do another best deal ever made with Canada. But unfortunately, it's going to require that Canada and Mexico have to negotiate the best deal ever made bilaterally between those two countries. So it's not going to be a surprise that even if you end up with three best ever deals, it's not going to be as good as one collective deal. Three independent deals are going to be filled with exceptions, exemptions, loopholes, inconsistencies. This deal has that, but this one doesn't. And, you know, that's the type of thing then that's going to lead to confusion. It's going to lead to problems, too, at some point later on, where we're going to say, hey, this is perfectly consistent with the Canada-Mexico deal we negotiated. But the Americans are going to say, yeah, but it's not consistent with the deal that we negotiated with Canada or the Mexicans. And that's when you end up with lawsuits, uncertainty, and business investment across all three countries would plummet because nobody likes uncertainty, least of all businesses.
5: Indeed. I want to talk about the Bank of Canada. And we heard today from Tiff Macklem that they're going to keep the rate steady. And he was also asked the question that I know a lot of folks like you in the economy, the economist industry, have been asked about this notion of whether or not we are in a recession. Here's what he had to say. Here was his take on that today.
3: Based on the data we've seen today, to date, the economy is weak, but it is not clearly in recession. As I mentioned, there's been a lot of volatility, quarter month to month, quarter to quarter. But when you look through the bumps, I mean, the economy hasn't really grown in the last year, but it hasn't shrunk either.
5: So the question to you is, why is Tiff Macklem covering up Mark Carney's recession? Or more specifically, to that point, is this a recession? Is it not a recession? A technical recession? It seems like we're a little all over the map in terms of the state of Canada's economy right now.
11: Right. So I thought that it was a perfect answer, but that's me speaking as an economist listening to an economist. And where you're talking about covering up Mark Carney's recession, don't forget that he, too, in his previous incarnation, was an economist. So, look, I think that the conversation about whether we're actually in a recession or not is almost irrelevant. We've had five consecutive quarters now of Trump administration menacing Canada, putting tariffs on us,

0: more they say, you know what, I don't need this project in my life, or I'm going to postpone it, I'm going to cancel it outright, or I'm going to move it to somewhere where there's not as much uncertainty. So because business investment is such a volatile component within GDP, it's not surprising that whether we've actually tilted in two consecutive quarters of declining GDP, or just one with near zero growth or mild growth, whatever, the economy isn't growing the way it could. And I think a lot of this is more than just the Carney government. This is the Trump administration. And I think if Pierre Poilievre wants to land any points on the Carney government, I think it's that you've had 18 months to try and find trade partners, broaden our economic interactions with other countries, and you fail to come back with anything. But to sit there and say, hey, we're in a recession, and almost be cheerleading for it, why? Well, that actually could make things worse. If you convince people that times are really, really bad, people will naturally respond by hiding under the blankets. They'll spend less, they'll save more, but that's going to make the economic situation even worse. So it's not that you have to pretend that nothing's wrong, but I think the response of the governor of the Bank of Canada was the correct one, which is to say, look, the data in front of me says we might be technically in two consecutive quarters of declining GDP, but the data is subject to revision. That's the way it goes. We get more accurate data in the next couple of months, it might say that we actually grew in the first quarter. So why are we parsing words here? Let's just worry about what's really wrong with Canada and how to go about fixing it. And the Bank of Canada saying, we stand by to be nimble, a word that he used, to do whatever we can to try and help the economy.
1: So, I mean, if we just look at that element, the five quarters that we've been dealing with here, in relative stagnation, maybe up a little bit, maybe down a little bit, we've got 2.5 years left of Trump, if we're considering that as a component to what we're dealing with. How concerned should we be about these last five quarters and the potential 2.5 years that are left in terms of things being either flat or maybe arrows slightly down?
0: We should be concerned. Business investment is a good predictor of future performance. So if you think of business investment, at least in part, in terms of building factories, replacing equipment with newer equipment, making sure that workers have the best technology available to them, if businesses are scaling back on that spending because they're saying, look, I don't know what this Trump administration is up to, and I don't want to make a 30, 50, 100-year investment without some sort of secured what's going to happen, then look, that does affect our medium to long-term standard of living. So Carney is right to try and go out and pursue ways to increase our certainty. But in terms of negotiating with the U.S., the conversation that you and I are going to have on this show in the coming months, and I'll remind you of it, is it better to strike a deal with the Trump administration that is clearly second best, but at least it provides clarity? Or is it better to hold out for first best at the expense of maybe leaving some room for uncertainty as to whether we're actually going to achieve it or not? That's going to be the difficult decision that this government has to make in the coming months, and there is no right answer, but they're going to have to weigh the various consequences of, if we at least strike a deal with the U.S., fine, maybe in 2.5 years we can renegotiate a better deal, or maybe not, but at least we have clarity of purpose, or maybe what we have to do is play a wait game where instead of five quarters, it could be 9 or 13 quarters of declining business investment, but at least secure that at some point, Trump will no longer be president, and whatever comes after is hopefully better for at least Canada's economic environment. That's what the government has to decide. And unfortunately, they are under a cloud of uncertainty as well.
1: Yeah, a little damned if you do, damned if you don't. Well, I will file that question away for our next conversation coming up probably sometime next month or so. Masha, as always, appreciate you hopping on, my friend.
0: I'll be here when you need it.
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8: I use the phrase black market. What product or products comes to mind? Overall, they figure Canada's underground economy is valued at north of $70 billion annually. That's about 2.5% of our GDP, so it's no small thing. Now, not surprisingly, drugs and cigarettes are the biggest contraband drivers. But there's one I want to talk about right now that's starting to play a little bit of catch-up. As many as 4% of Canadians say they have indulged in this illegal product, and as many as 1 in 10 say they would consume it if it were legal. So what is this taboo item that more Canadians are craving? Well, to chat about the rising popularity of the raw milk black market, joined by Canadian Research Chair in Health Law and Policy, Professor of Law at the over at the School of Public Health at the University of Alberta. Welcome back to the show, Timothy Caulfield. Thanks for joining us, sir.
9: Thanks for having me on, Courtney. Always a pleasure.
8: Yeah, so let's talk about this because it is a growing trend. We actually saw this motion at, I believe it was the Rural Municipalities Association, where they wanted to see this basically, because in Alberta, I think it's a $25,000 fine if you sell raw milk up to $25,000. And they want to see those brought down saying, hey, you know what? There are benefits to this. It doesn't kill the vitamins in the milk when you pasteurize it, and you know, it's legal elsewhere. You're hearing all these arguments, and we'll dive into them in more detail here, but when people say it's safe, it's good, it's natural, what's your response to that?
9: My response is frustration. Frustration. Look, we can get into the reasons that people might want to consume raw milk, but there's just absolutely no doubt, and we have decades of evidence, that raw milk is not as safe as pasteurized milk. There are a whole bunch of reasons why pasteurization makes sense. One study, I think it was from 2018, 2019, found that raw milk was 800 times more dangerous than pasteurized milk. There are constantly outbreaks all over the world as the result of raw milk. Right now in Idaho, 60 people have gotten sick from raw milk. It's particularly dangerous for infants, for older people, for maybe immunocompromised individuals. So no doubt, there's just no doubt that raw milk has the potential to be harmful. And I think that one of the reasons that people will often say this is it's relative, the harms, when you think about the amount of consumption, is relatively rare. Like, you could go your entire life, drinking raw milk, and you have no adverse outcome. But that is not a justification for not, for avoiding a policy that protects the public. It's like arguing, I drive around without my seatbelt. I've done it for 40 years. Seatbelt laws are stupid. Nothing's ever happened to me, right? On a population level, there's absolutely no doubt that these laws make sense.
8: If you look overseas, a lot of the proponents of this will say, well, two things. First off, we're the only G7 country that has such stringent regulations when it comes to raw milk. And other folks will say that, raw milk cheese, for example, is very popular and legal in parts of Europe. So if no one else seems concerned about it, why are we?
9: So often think those laws are misconstrued. They'll talk about, in some jurisdictions, they actually hyper-pasteurize their milk. When you see milk in Europe that's not being refrigerated, that's because it's been hyper-pasteurized, one way of looking at it. And also the raw cheese thing is kind of interesting because keep in mind, this is very regulated too. It's not like people are just, offering raw cheese, off the back of their 1950 pickup truck. The market is very tightly regulated. Raw cheese can actually be sold in Canada too, and in jurisdictions in the United States, and again, as you note, in Europe. But you have to, I think it's 60 days, you have to keep it at a certain temperature, which kind of plays a pasteurization role, which highlights the concern about the adverse effects. And, Courtney, in addition to that, there have been harmful outbreaks associated with raw cheese. There was one in California from this the well-known raw farm. It's part of the trad wife movement in California. And there have been deaths associated, infant deaths associated with this. So, there is a risk-benefit calculus that has to play out, but you can't argue that it's as safe as pasteurized milk. I mean, that argument just isn't valid.
8: But if we're seeing numbers increase on this, and I'm taking a look at the data that seems to suggest that this is a growing trend, I'm sure you probably have heard or seen the same on your end. Is it maybe not incumbent on us to maybe consider doing what you see in some European jurisdictions, which is to say, let's create a regulatory framework where, we've got producer registration, we've got some temperature control, labeling, testing, traceability, all these things to ensure that, people who are going to do this regardless at least maybe have the safety checks needed so that, we do reduce those risks that you're talking about.
9: So the frustration I have with this is it's not because people want access to raw milk, not because, for some, tastes better, or I want to support, a local market. Or the justifications, especially in North America, are very politically oriented, and they're also rooted in things that are just false. This idea that raw milk is better for you, not true. This is just not true. Pasteurization does not make the milk less healthy in any kind of meaningful way. Raw milk does not help reduce allergy risks, which is often held up as a justification. The biological material in raw milk is not healthy microbiomes. It doesn't have healthy probiotics, which is another argument for raw milk. So there are no health benefits that have been identified with drinking raw milk, and there have been harms associated with drinking raw milk. The raw milk movement right now, especially in North America, but to some degree in Europe too, is closely tethered to the MAHA movement, Make America Healthy Again movement, to, you know, influencers like Joe Rogan, and, you know, other wellness influencers. It's very much of that time, and even the manosphere, right? That just somehow drinking raw milk is more manly. It has to do with this perception of government overreach, et cetera, et cetera. So I get frustrated that we're going to be changing policy based on, you know, things that just aren't true, you know reasons that aren't true, but also based on something that's more like an ideological trend or an ideological flag than something that's based in rationality. Now, if we change the raw laws because of that, we should at least be transparent. We live in a democracy, if that's what people want, but we should at least be transparent about the scientific facts around the issue.
8: Yeah, and I mean, that's the thing, is that, you know, I think the more that governments lean into this, maybe with a heavy hand, and talking about the $25,000 fine that you have here in Alberta, it feels like more and more people within this group that you're referring to are probably going to be inclined to stick it to the man. So, I mean, is it just a case then, from your perspective, of doing what we can to get the information out there? Or how would you go about doing, but what could we do, I guess, to kind of ensure that we have the greatest safety net to protect people from some of the harms associated with this?
9: So we are seeing a lot of, you know, a lot of that kind of commentary emerge, Courtney, which I think is good, right? One of the real challenges, especially in the United States, is the entities, the CDC, the FDA, that would normally do a lot of this messaging have kind of fallen to pieces. So I do think we need to see scientific organizations, research organizations that are independent to speak about what the reality is around raw milk. But we also have to recognize that this really has become, you know, anytime a scientific, and there's a lot of research that backs this up, a scientific issue becomes kind of a wedge issue, a political wedge issue. So vaccines being a very good example, peptides being another example, the facts become less persuasive, right? Because this becomes an ideological flag. But I mean, it's like arguing, I don't want food safety. Food safety is government overreach. You know, there's a raw water movement. I don't know if you've heard about this, right? This raw water, because you don't want the government monkeying with your water. You can make an argument, Courtney, that clean water is the greatest achievement of civilization, right? So the arguments for raw water kind of fall into the same basket, right? So you can sense the frustration in my voice, undoubtedly. But these kind of arguments can become exhausting, right? Just absolutely exhausting.
8: Well, it's certainly an important conversation to have. As I say, the numbers show that more Canadians are endeavoring to give it a try. And so just letting them know the facts from fiction around this. And Tim, as always, my friend, appreciate you coming on and giving us a little bit of your time.
9: Thanks so much, Courtney.
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10: This set of stats that comes out from Stats Canada, they put it at 15 to 25 is what they call the youth unemployment rate in this country. It was 13.8% last month. It's 14.3% now, up another half a percentage point. Overall, the general unemployment rate has ticked up. It's almost 7% now. It's 6.9%. It was 6.7% last month. So heading in the wrong direction, and that's a really troubling sign.
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11: Don't be shy. Just say hi.
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21: From the National Newsroom of the Canadian Press, I'm Don Mitchell. Prime Minister Mark Carney says the strands of a new world order could be woven at the G7 summit next week. Carney made the remarks during a discussion at Trinity College Dublin while on a stop in Ireland today. He says this year's G7, being held in Avion-les-Bains, France, will include more than just key members, but other countries like Kenya, Brazil, Egypt, and India. Meanwhile, Carney says Canada and Ireland have agreed to work together on key issues like artificial intelligence, pharmaceuticals, and biotechnology, as well as food security.
22: We have complementary strategies in artificial intelligence. The Digital Ireland strategy and Canada's AI for All strategies, ways to harness the AI revolution, but to put people at the center of that transformation.
21: Ireland and leader Micheál Martin produced a AI strategy last winter, while Canada published its own AI plan earlier this month. 5 children are dead and an infant is among other people injured after a 2-vehicle collision in rural Ontario early yesterday evening. Ontario Provincial Police say 4 girls and 1 boy between the ages of 4 and 12 were involved. OPP West Region Commander Chief Superintendent Dwight Teebe called it an unimaginable loss and says a probe into the cause of the crash northwest of Kitchener is still ongoing.
23: At this time, the investigation remains ongoing. OPP West Region Traffic Incident Management and Enforcement Team are working diligently to determine the full circumstances surrounding this fatal motor vehicle collision.
0: Investigators say a van with 10 people inside and a sport utility vehicle with one person collided at the intersection. Teeb thanked Good Samaritans who stopped to help first responders at the scene. Momentum for a deal to end the Iran war is growing. Pakistan says an agreement is closer than ever, and U.S. President Donald Trump asserts it will be signed tomorrow. Associated Press correspondent Luke Garrett is in London with details.
1: Pakistan's Prime Minister said on Saturday that a deal is closer than ever before and is expected to be signed in the next 24 hours. Pakistan is preparing for an electronic signing of the agreement, followed by technical level talks next week. Part of the deal includes provisions for Iran's nuclear program. Iran's foreign minister has said that terms of the dealing with the program would be finalized in the 60 days after the initial agreement is signed.
0: Meanwhile, Trump plans to discuss the demining of the Strait of Hormuz at the upcoming Group of Seven summit that begins on Monday. And Vancouver's big moment on the World Cup stage is happening today. Australia plays Turkey on a newly installed natural grass surface, a temporary pitch built over BC Play Stadium's artificial turf. Footy fan Aaron Lacey says the buzz in the city has been just phenomenal.
2: Being a massive soccer fan all my life, like, I didn't think I'd ever live in a city that hosted the World Cup. And you know, we love Granville Street. As William mentioned, we have two pubs on the street here. And to see it pedestrianized is just awesome.
0: Vancouver officially opened its World Cup pedestrian zone running down Granville Street through the downtown core. This is the Canadian Press. In sports and Major League Baseball, Paul Goldschmidt belted a two-run homer in the ninth inning off closer Lewis Varland to give the New York Yankees a 3-1 win and settle a pitcher's duel. Jays right-hander Kevin Gausman got the start, while righty Cam Schlittler got the ball for the Yankees. Both pitchers went seven innings, with each only giving up a run and striking out seven. At the FIFA World Cup, Boualem Kuki's stoppage time equalizer helped Qatar steal a 1-1 draw with favored Switzerland in its opening game. It secured the country's first ever point at the tournament. Kuki headed in a cross to stun the Swiss, who dominated play with 68% possession. It creates a four-way tie in Group B after Canada drew with Bosnia-Herzegovina yesterday 1-1. Up next, Brazil versus Morocco. Later, Haiti against Scotland, and Australia faces Turkey at BC Place in Vancouver. And the New York Knicks can win their first NBA championship in 53 years tonight. The Knicks on the road to take on the San Antonio Spurs in Game 5 of the NBA Finals. From the Canadian Press, I'm Don Mitchell.
7: The lights are on. Commonwealth is ready to explode. And the Double E are ready to hunt. Elks football lives on the legendary 880 Chad. This is the Sarah Crosby Show, weekend edition on 880 Chad.
3: There's an Alberta legislature committee right now exploring whether to put you and I on the hook for work-related e-scooter and bike rides taken by politicians. Currently, elected officials and caucus staff can be reimbursed for taxi rides, car rentals, Uber, and some airfare if they're traveling for work purposes. Now, there's a bipartisan committee of MLAs studying whether to add e-scooters and e-bikes to the list. And it passed a motion this week to see if corporate agreements are an option with providers such as Lime and Bird Canada. A report presented to the committee had advised against making e-scooter and e-bike trips reimbursable because of safety and insurance concerns. The committee heard that companies generally require riders to assume any risks, and it could leave politicians and staff without insurance coverage if they were to get injured. So Chris Sims is the Alberta director of the Canadian Taxpayers Association. I wanted to get her take on this. Chris, welcome to the show.
24: Thank you so much.
3: You know, I saw this story when I got in here today, and I was reading it, and I was thinking, like, seriously, this is what we're focused on? Like, what does this say about the priorities right now of our government?
24: I know. It's super frustrating when you start hearing things like, oh, let's spend more money on this nonsense instead of, oh, my goodness, where can we save money? Where can we spend less? Where can we give normal people a break? It's super frustrating.
3: Like, I understand the e-scooters are everywhere. I mean, they're here in Calgary, they're in Edmonton. I mean, they're all over the country these days now. And I know that there are supporters who say that it's a cheap and efficient way to get around. It's cheaper than taxis, cheaper than rental cars. But I have to wonder, this committee that they've got going now, is this about saving money, or is this just, you know, politicians trying to normalize perks on the public dime?
24: It would be column B, what you just said, door number two. Because number one, if it's so cheap, I've got a really novel concept. They could pay for it themselves. Like,
3: yeah,
24: I know I'm
3: yeah.
24: going out on a limb here.
3: That's a wild theory there, Chris, or a wild idea.
24: I know. Like, last I checked, politicians are paid. money. Like they get money into their bank account to do things. So if they love it so much and it's so super cheap, pay for it yourself. The issue here is that if we let them take this inch, they will just keep on taking miles. They will just keep on saying, oh, here's another perk and another perk and another perk. We have to put our foot down and say no.
3: And one thing I think about these e-scooters. I don't use them. I'm not a big fan of them. And I see people using them all the time here in Calgary, not wearing helmets, being very dangerous with them. And what happened or what would happen if an MLA on an e-scooter wipes out, gets hurt? I mean, could we be stuck paying the bill for that, too?
24: Yeah, God forbid they get hurt. Imagine what happens then. Could we be stuck as liable? That's a great question. See, just speaking personally and not for the CTF, I get annoyed with them when people leave them blocking sidewalks.
3: Right.
24: Because I just imagine somebody, like in my neighborhood, I have a bunch of elderly people who use walkers. And it's really hard for them to get around at the best of times. And here they have these e-scooters just clattering up the sidewalk. So that's one thing. The issue here, again, is that if this is new and shiny and cool, and a member of parliament or an MLA or a politician or a city council or a mayor, whoever it is, then they can just turn around and say, you know what, they can pay for it themselves.
3: You know, I think about also the situation for a lot of Albertans right now. Like, everyone is tightening their belts. A lot of people living paycheck to paycheck. How do you think taxpayers are going to react when they hear that politicians are debating subsidized scooter rides when you've got families worried about where their next meal is going to come from or if they can keep a roof over their head?
24: Yeah, I know. So over 40% of people in Alberta report that they are within $200 every month of not being able to make the minimum payments on all their bills. So I'm not talking about paying off your credit card or paying off your line of credit. I'm talking covering rent, your electricity bill, your food, and your minimum payment on your credit card. 40%, more than 40% of people say they're within $200 of not making it month to month to month.
3: Right.
24: And then we have them coming around saying, by the way, pay for this too. I'm just going to put this out there. A good rule of thumb for any politician before they spend a taxpayer's money, ask themselves this. If you were in a gas station lineup at the cashier and you were about to, I don't know, grab like a Subway sandwich or a pack of gum or whatever, would you be comfortable turning around to the person behind you and saying, hey, buddy, will you pay for this for me? If that answer is no, pay for it yourself. Pay for it yourself. Because it's not like everybody's swimming in money.
3: Right.
24: We don't have money for this. So they have got to smarten up. Quit trying to find ways to stick taxpayers with more bills. Do the opposite.
3: You know, this committee, they're asking or they're looking at it or they're directing Legislative Assembly staff to see if these e-scooter companies like Bird and what's the other one, Lime, if they would waive the liability rules. I mean, does that not raise red flags about politicians trying to negotiate special treatment that other riders who are using these e-scooters don't get?
24: Yes, and you should not have rules for thee, but not for me. You should never get into situations like that, because then you start looking funny. Then you start looking like you're not going to be accountable. Then it starts looking like you want some sort of a sweetheart deal. Nothing good comes out of those situations. Again, this is not rocket science. Like, politicians can pay for their own stuff. If they are on the clock and they must get somewhere, I think normal people understand they have to take an Uber or a taxi or something because they're often working in the back seat on their phone. We get that. But there's no need to keep adding to the list of things they cover. Like, for example, taxpayers shouldn't be paying for lunches when they're having town hall meetings, no matter where they are. Like, bring your own lunch, buy your own lunch, figure out your own lunch, how to feed yourself. There's so many things where politicians get perks that normal people don't. We have to get back to that.
3: Yeah.
24: I will say, you probably remember this, way back in the day when the late Toronto mayor, Rob Ford, was first coming up through the ranks and really getting normal working people behind him. You probably remember that video he did where he grabbed this wad, basically, of like gift cards type and perk cards. He had a free one for parking, a free one for the bus, a free one for the zoo. And he was saying, I don't need all of this. Why should I be getting this if the average hardworking Torontonian isn't getting these perks? This is wrong. We need to get back to that sort of mentality.
3: Let me ask you this. If the government really believes that scooters are a cost-effective transportation option, then should, as taxpayers, should we be expecting our ministers and our MLAs to start replacing some of those other more expensive travel claims with these rides instead? Because if it's cheaper and you're going to use that, then drop the taxis or drop the Ubers.
24: You know, I just don't see that happening because I've worked in offices like this. And I can't see a mayor who's trying to get from meeting to meeting or a premier. What, is she going to have, like, the RCMP or police following her, like, for details? Seriously. Like, or a city councilor? I just don't buy it. I just don't buy this becoming the standard way that an on-the-clock city, you know, worker or employee is going to be getting around. I don't.
3: Yeah, I just don't see. I'm curious to know how many MLAs are actually using them now. I mean,
24: if they are, that's up to them. Why would you turn around and bill taxpayers for it? Like, if they think they're fun or efficient, like, that's fine. Congratulations, I guess. Like, just pay for it yourself. This is not rocket science.
3: Before I let you go, Chris, I mean, is this one of those broader issues here? Like, is this a culture among the politicians, not just in Alberta, but everywhere, where these small expenses are like, we're just going to brush them off. They're not that much anyway.
24: Yeah, it's a great question. So I've worked in a ton of different provinces, and one of the things that I've noticed that things pile up are things like subscriptions. It's things like all of your audiovisual equipment. It's things like cameras. It's all of these quote-unquote little things that add up to thousands and thousands of dollars. And people need to remember that it's not like a magical exponential wealth machine that we have under any city hall. Every dollar a politician is spending at city hall, imagine that that loonie's been taken out of your pocket. It's dollar for dollar. So if they're billing you, you're literally paying for their trips. So every politician worth his or her salt, which is a term actually where salary comes from, needs to ask themselves, is this a legitimate expense that I cannot cover myself that I should be billing to the taxpayer?
3: And we'll leave it at that. Chris, thanks so much for the time and the insights today.
24: Thanks for fighting for taxpayers. We appreciate you speaking out.
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10: 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Overall, the general unemployment rate has ticked up. It's almost 7% now. It's 6.9%. It was 6.7% last month. 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
3: Despite the known health risks, tanning is making a comeback. Apparently, tanning is all the rage on social media. Just look up the term tan maxing. Tan maxing is a social media trend where individuals deliberately push to get the deepest, darkest tan possible. Driven by tanfluencers, which is apparently a thing, the trend involves tracking UV indexes, using tanning accelerators, visiting tanning beds, and sometimes avoiding sunscreen entirely to maximize UV exposure. Cheryl Rosen is the head of the Division of Dermatology at the University Health Network in Toronto, also a professor at the U of T's Medicine Department. She joins us to talk about this. Cheryl, welcome to the show.
14: Thank you.
3: Cheryl, as a dermatologist, when you hear people intentionally baking in the sun for hours to get darker skin, I mean, that's got to be like a slap in the face to your profession. Because it's
14: you can only imagine that this is against all of the work that we have been trying to do for years to speak to the public, to speak to kids, to speak to teenagers, adults, about protecting themselves in the sun. Enjoying yourself outside, our summer is too short, but protect yourself as best you can, and that a tan is a sign that your skin has been damaged. It's a sign that the pigment cells in your skin are trying to protect you from further damage to your DNA. And so, yes, you're right. This is astonishing and crazy that they are using the UV index to find when it's at its highest and then going outside to get tanned.
3: I mean, it is a level of complexity that I never thought anyone would do when it comes to getting too much sun.
14: Absolutely. And what is surprising is that having tan lines is in style. So having like white strips showing where you weren't tanned is very much in also. So really, these people are taking risks. They must know the risks because we've been talking about it, you know, since the cows came home, basically. But, you know, they are choosing to do something that is risky. And, you know, in a number of provinces, I know for sure in Ontario, using a tanning bed is banned for kids 18 and under. So I'm surprised. I guess it's older people who are going to the tanning beds. But the fact that people are seeking a tan, you are right. Dermatologists are, you know, surprised, amazed, shocked.
3: Has social media completely distorted the reality that a tan is literally the skin responding to sun damage, as you say?
14: Yeah, I think they are. They're just avoiding talking about the risks of tanning, and they're just talking about how they think a tan makes you look sexier or more handsome, or that it makes your muscles look better or your nail polish look brighter. It's they're just ignoring the risks of tanning. They're ignoring the risks of ultraviolet radiation exposure.
3: How shocked do you think most people would be if they actually saw what years of excessive tanning does to the skin under medical imaging or magnification?
14: I think they might be surprised. I mean, or really all you have to do is look at someone who has lived their life out in the sun, you know, who's an older person who we didn't know about being careful when we were younger. And by the time they're in their 60s, 70s, they have evidence of sun damage. You, if you compare the appearance of their face or the back of their arm to their stomach, for instance, their stomach looks far better than the sun-damaged skin of their face and arm. And we call that photoaging because your skin ages prematurely from the sun.
3: Given all the evidence over the years, and we talk about tanning beds, like, I'm surprised that's even still a thing, even for people 18 and over, you know, for like years from now, are we going to look back at those things and wonder how we ever thought they were considered acceptable?
14: Well, I wonder now why they're considered acceptable. But when we worked hard to pass this legislation, we were only able to do it for people 18 and under. I think in Brazil, it's banned completely. And I think in some provinces in Australia, it is also banned completely, tanning beds. But, you know, there's enough UV coming from the sun that that people are managing, even without tanning beds, to do a lot of damage to their skin.
3: This trend of tan maxing and glamorizing these behaviors, how do you combat that online as a dermatologist and anyone who in that profession who has to tell people you have skin cancer or any of that? How do you combat that online?
14: Well, I'm a member of the Canadian Dermatology Association, and one of the main items that we have been stressing this month, or the issues that we have been stressing this month, is talking about the dangers of tanning and the risk to the skin from years of tanning, or that that the sun damages the DNA in the skin and ultimately you can develop skin cancer. So I think that that has been a real focus of the Canadian Dermatology Association this year.
3: You know, is this a matter of ignorance, or is this a matter of like people saying, even though they know the risks, it's like, well, you know, YOLO, you only live once. And
14: I think it's the latter. I really do. Well, I think people have been hearing this message and they are choosing to say, this is not going to happen to me. I'm willing to take this risk.
3: And let's be clear, it is a major risk.
14: It is definitely a risk. Hopefully you will not get skin cancer, but there is an increased risk that you will. But it also, I think people don't want to look old before they have to. And by spending a lot of time in the sun, you develop photoaging, changes in the skin that are caused by the sun that make you look older.
3: What are some, not everyone is out there in the sun looking to get tanned, but they may not have all the tools or information they need to protect themselves from the sun. What are some things you would tell people to do who are not tan maxing but are actually looking to protect themselves from the sun?
14: Exactly. So wearing sunscreen is a good idea. Wearing a hat, wearing clothing to cover up as best as you can. If you're swimming, maybe wear a UV shirt over the bathing suit if you can. Seeking shade, if you're going to sit outside, maybe sit under a tree. Plan your activities. If you're going to play tennis, maybe play at 8 in the morning instead of at noon, or play at 5 in the evening. There's all kinds of things that you can do to enjoy the summer. Our summers are too short, but you can protect yourself as best you can with a sunscreen with an SPF of about 50, and that says UVA protection or broad spectrum protection, meaning it protects against both ultraviolet B and ultraviolet A radiation.
3: You know, Cheryl, we talk a lot about cancer, and I think there is a lot of emphasis on other types of cancers in particular that tend to get a little more attention, perhaps. But skin cancer is a major problem in this country.
14: It definitely is a major problem. There's a lot of basal cell carcinomas and squamous cell carcinomas, and for the most part, those can be removed, and although there's the risk of scarring, particularly because they're on the face, they are generally curable with excision or with treatment. The other form of skin cancer that is related to ultraviolet radiation is melanoma, and melanoma can be fatal. if we're lucky and we catch it early, people can live a very long time. And we have drugs now to help people where it has spread to other parts of the body. But melanoma is the main risk. There's another one that's less common called Merkel cell that's also can be an aggressive skin cancer that's also related to sun exposure.
3: Well, Cheryl, keep up the good fight. You got my support for sure, because I'm not someone who's going to go out. And I never understood the point of it myself. I had an uncle who used to do it all the time, and it was just kind of weird to me. But all that being said, keep up the good fight and keep getting the message out there that to stop intentionally baking in the sun for hours, because it's going to do more harm than any good.
14: Well, thank you so much for your interest in this.
3: Thank you, Cheryl. That is Cheryl Rosen. She is the head of the Division of Dermatology at the University Health Network in Toronto, also a professor at the University of Toronto's Medicine Department. Just some quick stats before we take a break. The Canadian Cancer Society says that in 2026, 11,300 people in Canada will be diagnosed with melanoma skin cancer, with 1,250 people in Canada being expected to die from melanoma. Take precautions in the sun, everybody.
7: 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The Double E are back at Commonwealth, and every hit, every drive, every touchdown lives on the legendary 880 Chad. 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
3: We've talked a lot this week about AI. The government unveiled its AI strategy moving forward. We've talked all kinds of issues with AI. And since the rise of AI and artificial intelligence, we've talked a lot about how it's going to kill jobs as employers are turning to the technology to save money and cut staff. But a new survey shows many of those employers are going through the costly process of filling the voids left behind by those job cuts. Tara Perry is a director with the Robert Half Job Employment Agency. She's here to break down some of the numbers and give us an explainer on what's actually happening. Hi, Tara. Welcome to the show.
21: Hi, Tim. Thanks for having me.
3: Tara, I was looking at the numbers, and a bit of a surprising number. Of the more than 1,300 hiring managers surveyed, a third of those who eliminated positions after bringing in AI had to add them back or add similar roles back into the business.
21: Yeah, it's a term called AI correction hires, and fully a third of our respondents said they've had to complete an AI correction hire. They didn't replace a role or hire for a role because they thought they could just implement an AI product or system or streamline something using AI, and they've realized it just isn't quite up to snuff.
3: Yeah.
21: And had to bring a human back into
3: so
21: the fold.
3: What is it what are they discovering about AI that's forcing them to reevaluate and rehire people back into the jobs that they cut?
21: You know, there's a number of different reasons. I think one of the ones that surprised me the most, and it actually was the number one response, was that AI required more human oversight and quality control than they had expected. Now, as we are all using AI programs more frequently, this concept of hallucinations or just fabricated information that gets into some of the responses of these systems does require a bit of a fine-tooth comb. And I think employers were finding that it was actually taking them longer than that they had expected to ensure the quality and the accuracy was there. They also realized, and this is one that sort of surprised me a little bit, is that the roles often involved more relationship management than they anticipated, and that AI can't replicate. AI isn't a human. It can't collaborate or be creative or build relationship. And they're realizing just how critical that is in a business environment.
3: It's kind of surprising to me that there's so many businesses out there or hiring managers or whatever it might be who don't seem to understand the importance of that human connection and relationship building that AI just can't do. It's surprising. I can't imagine they didn't think about that.
21: Well, you know, I like to think they did think about it. And I think what happened was everybody gets so excited about new technology and thinking it's going to simplify and streamline and, you know, bump everybody up the seniority chain to some extent, because from the very beginning, everybody's been worried about entry-level work or repetitive work or work that's data-heavy in nature, that AI is going to come in and replace that. And I think to some extent, that's where you are seeing it rolled out the most. But what people are realizing is that there is still a lot of human connection in some of those early career roles. I think that bodes really well when you look at our youth unemployment rate in the country right now. Mm-hmm. I think companies realizing that actually, oh, we do need these young students who know how to use technology well to come in and still be the relationship end of it. It's going to be a net positive is what I see, Tim. But yeah, I am surprised that people didn't think that one through from the get-go.
3: Yeah, that and the report you're talking about future hiring and bringing those younger workers back into the fold and all that, a lot of that, I guess, is AI literacy rather than AI replacement, which is something that's highlighted in this report. What does AI literacy look like in practice for candidates and for employers? How should they be rethinking job design going forward?
21: Well, that's a really great question. One of the things I found the most interesting throughout this research that we did and this survey that we did was that a lot of companies implemented AI without rethinking their processes. And so they come and they implement this thing just thinking it's going to take over a piece of a process as opposed to rethinking how they did the whole process. And I think that's where younger employees or new to the workforce who are very literate with technology, who are literate with AI, they can think about process workflow in a different way. And they can still, you still need that human interaction. You can augment with AI, but I don't think you can replace with AI. And that's where this AI literacy is so important. It's to understand a job and what it's supposed to do and how can we make this job more efficient, more effective, or just a bit more value add by using AI as opposed to replacing the job altogether with AI.

0: legal assistants are producing on a daily basis that can somewhat be replicable. An AI can participate in that. But I think in the legal space, they realize how much time it still takes to proofread and ensure that the documentation being provided is actually relevant to the case at hand and makes sense for the context of the case. And I think that's the big takeaway for the marketing and creative piece as well is, yes, AI can build really pretty marketing campaigns, but can it listen to what a client actually wants? Can it embody a brand? Can it be timely for the context that whatever this campaign is trying to address? Mm-hmm. And I think that's where the human element of marketing still comes in, is the contextual pieces. There's a lot that AI can do, and it is really fascinating to work with. But there's also a lot that it misses because it's not eating, sleeping, breathing the space and the people and the context mm-hmm. around it.
1: You know, it's interesting. I remember reading about a year ago, someone had taken a Nike ad that was, it was an award-winning ad. It was very simple, very smart. It was a great ad. And they asked AI to replicate it, and it couldn't come up with anything that sounded even remotely human or that would fit the bill. And then as much as they tried to prompt it to do better and do better, it just made it worse and worse. And I guess what this all sort of comes down to, at least for me, and maybe you can tell me if I'm right on this, but it just seems to me that organizations are completely misjudging AI's real world capabilities. Like they just think it's a tool, it's something that's shiny and new and it's going to save money, but they're completely misjudging what it's actually capable of doing.
0: So if it's misjudgment, or we just haven't figured out how to best use it yet. You know, I'm constantly thinking about technology evolutions in the workplace. And I think back to when computers first came into the work environment and everybody thought everybody was going to lose their jobs. Companies were like, computers are going to take over the world.
1: Right.
0: In fact, the labor market grew. With the dawn of Excel, everybody said, accountants are going to lose their jobs. Excel's going to replace all the accountants. There are the labor force increase in the number of accountants and finance professionals has increased since the dawn of Excel. I think AI is our next technology evolution where there's this immediate reaction of, oh goodness, AI is going to take over the world. We're all going to lose our jobs. Really, we just haven't figured out how to best use it yet.
1: Right.
0: I think it's actually going to be net positive for the labor market, and the jobs are going to increase once we understand how to best use AI as a tool in the workplace.
1: It's a new technology, right? It's only about 4 years old, so it's got to work out, I guess, some of the kinks and figure out what it's going to be. And like you said, we'll see how it all plays out over the next little while. Tara, I appreciate the insights on this. Thank you so much for joining me, and it's a really fascinating poll and study that you've got here.
0: Yeah, well, thanks for having me on, Tim, and happy to talk about it. I think it's going to be an ongoing topic for years to come.
1: Well, yeah, AI is not going anywhere, and the conversations around it will.
0: Not going anywhere.
1: Yeah, they will continue. Tara, again, thanks so much.
0: Thanks for having me, Tim.
1: That is Tara Perry. She is a director with the Robert Half Job Employment Agency, talking about this new poll, new survey that found many employers are going through the costly process of filling the voids left behind by those job cuts that they made because they thought AI was going to be the answer to everything. Some interesting insights and fascinating numbers there to take.
2: That was my third shot of tequila. 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Here's a toast. Here's to making it home without crashing into a tree. Cheers!
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12: Have you heard of the concept of a tattle phone? So a tattle phone is a fake phone, sometimes with the ability to actually record, that can be used by children to vent or report any minor issues at school instead of frequently interrupting the teachers with whatever the issue is, whatever their tattletale is. And usually they're mostly minor issues. Now, the tattle phone has gained some steam on social media of late. TikTok, there's been a lot of teachers sharing their experiences using the tattle phone. Of course, when you share stuff like that on social media, well, it always tends to create a divide on the issue. But Dr. Todd Cunningham is a school and a clinical psychologist at the University of Toronto, and he joins us to talk about the tattle phone. Todd, welcome to the show.
13: Thanks for having me.
12: So let's talk about this, because it's described as a classroom management tool, and these imitation phones, they offer some benefits, but they also should be used carefully. So maybe tell us a little bit about what are some of the benefits of something like this, what are some of the pitfalls?
13: Well, the first thing we have to understand is tattling is actually a very developmentally appropriate thing, especially for like kindergartners, grade one. Any parent out there knows that their kids at that age are constantly coming up and telling about all the rules that are being broken around them all the time. And the reason kids do this is they're actually learning what is actually socially acceptable. What are the social rules around us? Kindergarten is kind of like the boot camp for our society. It's where we learn how to share and take turns and sit together and line up. And when someone's breaking those rules, those little kids are saying, hey, is that actually a rule that I should have been following or not? Let me test it out. So going and talking to their teachers about this, going and talking to parents about this is very appropriate. And what usually happens is then we correct them. So we're saying, hey, you know, Todd, that's not really important. You don't have to bug me about that. Or, oh my goodness, Todd, that's really, thank you for letting me know. And so they get those kind of feedback from the adults about what's appropriate and what's not appropriate to kind of start to share.
12: You know, and looking at some of the reaction on social media to the Tattlephone, I mean, there's some people who say that it encourages gossiping. There are some say that it actually helps children because then they learn what are more important issues to deal with, what are smaller issues that they can handle themselves. So where does it fit on that sort of range from the people who are like, we shouldn't be using that to, it actually helps kids?
13: Well, we don't have any research to say it actually helps kids. What we do know, with lots of research that says when kids are talking to adults about, you know, tattling or rule breaking that's going on, and when the teachers provide those feedbacks or parents provide that feedback, that's really helpful. It's also really helpful, especially for teachers and parents, to talk about what is a major issue and kind of a safety-related thing that you must report on. Other things that probably, hey, Todd, you can go and figure that out yourself. Why don't you and your friend go and resolve that on your own? So that kind of feedback is really important. My concern about products like the phone and stuff like the tablet phone and all that is it something where we're just pushing kids away so they're not getting that actual really good engagement with an adult about learning these things, and they're just going and talking to a fake phone? And if that fake phone is not recording any of the information so that teachers can listen to it and bring it back, then how are they going to start to address kind of some major themes that might be going on in the room? And how does the child know that their voice is actually being heard? Again, what we don't want is kids to feel like, oh, my voice is not important to the adults around me, the caregivers around me. I'm just always told to talk to this fake thing.
12: Right.
13: You know, if it's recording and they can they can kind of address those themes that are going on, then that might be good for the child. Or if they hear that's a serious issue that came out, because again, it recorded them, then that would be good, because then they can act on that. But again, we just don't want to be pushing kids away saying, hey, just talk to the phone. Because that's going to dismiss what their concerns are.
12: Yeah, and like, it doesn't replace that human connection, right? Because we do look for those nonverbal cues as humans. We look for that when we're having a conversation face to face for communication and for learning. And so having the kids rely solely on the phone takes that human connection away.
13: Totally. And kids at this age are totally, like, learning is such a social aspect at this point. You know, we need to be there. They need to know who those trusted figures are. And they're looking to us to know, what is this a rule? Is this something that is important in our society, in our classroom, for me? And I need you to kind of reinforce it with me, reconfirm it with me, or tell me, no, okay, this is something you can look after yourself. So again, that back and forth is so important at this age with these kids. And anytime we're trying to offload this kind of human interaction to technology, I worry about that, because we just don't have any evidence at this point that shows that that is effective.
12: Now, I know, like, the Tattlephone can certainly help with the teachers. I mean, they're all dealing with very large class sizes. I can imagine in the kindergarten classes, it's large. It's a large group of kids, and you've got these tools. It comes down to about balance, doesn't it? And how teachers manage, you know, both the phone aspect of it and the communication aspect of it.
13: Yeah, and teachers, especially good kindergarten teachers, have been dealing with this, like, forever. You know, this is... Tattling, again, is a naturally developing part of humans. Like, we go through a phase where we're testing these things out. So they've been dealing with this for forever and a day. Yes, classroom, you know, we have larger classrooms. There's more complexity going on in our classrooms. But the being, you know, good classroom teachers need to have a whole set of tools available for them in terms of doing classroom management. Experimenting with something like this could be something they want to do. But again, we don't want to do it at the expense of what is the real learning that's taking place in these classrooms. And part of that real learning that's taking place in kindergarten is, how am I going to be a good person, and how am I going to interact with my fellow students and my fellow teachers during this time to prepare me to have the behavioral skills, the regulation skills, so that I can continue on in education, continue on in the society being a good person. And because that is an essential skill that we are trying to teach kids at that age, I would hate for us to lose that as a focus of what we're trying to do in the classroom.
12: I also find there's a certain irony that we talk about kids spending too much time on their phones and too much screen time, but we're telling kids to use a phone to express how they're feeling about something or to tattletale or yeah, talk that way. Does this in any way create some kind of subconscious dependency on a phone for children? I mean, they're very impressionable at that age.
13: Oh, they're very impressionable at that age. Anytime we tell them to do something, you know, they start to do it. I know that I had to go and get a watch because I was watching my 5-year-old start to taking a block out of her pocket and looking at it. And I go, what are you doing? She goes, I'm looking at what time it is. And I realized when I look at the time, I always looked at my phone for the longest time. So I was like, oh, shoot, what am I teaching my child? That the phone is everything that's happening in the world. So, yeah, definitely they are impressionable. We need to look out for these things. So, again, I worry about, this sounds like a nice, easy fix. It's cool to kind of talk about the tattle phone and reporting our information to it. But again, I don't want these things to be at the cost of kind of what we know, which is good education, which is good teachers in the classroom, really working with their students. And again, teachers are amazing individuals. The knowledge that they have, the skills that they have, and they're dealing with a lot these days. So I also respect that as well.
12: For sure. Admittedly, reading about the tattle phones today, it was the first time I'd ever heard about it. Is this a widespread thing? Is this being used in a lot of classrooms, or is this just certain teachers trying this out and finding some measure of success with it?
13: I've talked to a lot of teachers since this started hitting the public. None of them have heard about this or doing this. I think this is kind of a bit of a social media buzz going on right now. But right, again, I have no evidence to be able to support that. That was just my group of friends who are all teachers that say, have you heard of this? What do you think about this? Have you heard anybody? Nothing in my sphere that I've heard, and no research I've seen to support it.
12: Sometimes social media just drives the conversation in ways we don't expect it. If there are any teachers out there using it, I'd love to hear from you, so let me know. Todd, thanks for the insights here today. Appreciate it.
13: You're very welcome. Have a great day.
12: You too. That is Dr. Todd Cunningham. He is a school and clinical psychologist at the University of Toronto, talking about these tattle phones. And again, some teachers in recent months have been sharing their experiences using these tattle phones because they have a lot of kids in their classrooms. They're overwhelmed by kids who complain about very minor things, whether it's minor in the minds of the child or not. There is this TikTok user specifically who introduced the tattle phone to her kindergarten class, and it's gotten a lot of traction. It's gotten a lot of discussion, a lot of debate about this issue. I'd love to know if there are teachers out there who have heard of this, who are using it. If so, you know, send me a text, 403-974-8255. It seems like it's, again, as you heard Dr. Cunningham say there, it might be driven more by a social media phenomenon than an actual phenomenon in the classroom. But, hey, you never know what works and what doesn't.
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22: 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However, the rest of the week, not so nice. I've got all the details coming up.
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23: Good evening. Thanks for being here. While we're still over a year from a provincial election, radio and TV advertisements for the United Conservative Party have begun to pop up. The party says it's to tell the stories of Alberta's recent successes, but the opposition feels it serves as a distraction. Gates Guarin has more.
24: In Alberta, we've always been leaders.
25: You may have seen this or other ads while watching TV or listening to the radio. The United Conservative Party have recently posted several campaign-style videos to its YouTube channel, which touts education investments and economic policy, saying their government is
26: getting the job done.
25: The ads have dropped well before a scheduled provincial election next fall. When asked if there's a reason behind the blitz of ads, the party says there's incredible momentum in Alberta right now, and advertising is one of the many ways the party shares the news. But the leader of the opposition believes the ads serve as an effort to boost a slump in UCP support.
27: They're very worried they're going to lose the election, and they're also trying to rig the election through the electoral boundaries work. Frankly, if they're going to be spending money on advertising, I would prefer that they spend their money on trying to save Canada from this referendum that the Premier has foisted on us.
25: A recent Ipsos Reid poll conducted for Global News shows the UCP hold a narrow lead over the opposition NDP, but support has slipped since the last election back in 2023.
28: That drop in popularity, I think, is one of the reasons. The other is they've got money that they can spend, and they don't need to reserve it for during an election campaign.
25: Political scientist Lori Williams says an early election is not out of the question if polling continues to trend downward, but she believes it is unlikely it would happen.
28: To hold a provincial election within months of a referendum campaign would be both highly expensive, but also very difficult to manage.
25: In the event an election is called early, the opposition says they are ready. And the UCP has shown it is willing to spend the money to highlight what it has accomplished so far. Gates Gorin, Global News.
23: Premier Daniel Smith commenting on the next steps for the Water Not Coal Citizen Initiative petition. On Wednesday of this week, country music singer and petition lead Corp Lund and his team dropped off the petition at Elections Alberta, saying